0: While on holiday, we hardly gave a thought to politics. Except...
1: Oh, I'll get some more wine. Josef? Shouldn't we find out what's happening back at home?
0: Best turn it up, then.
2: He's listening to the news on the radio, and he's watching at mealtimes others listening to the news from Germany. And the news from Germany is, of course, enthusiastic about the National Socialist Platform, about Hitler as the Führer, as getting people back to work. Germany had a very important unemployment problem, and working for the common good. And so the slogan of uniting Germans behind work that will bring them their ultimate freedom. Pieper is listening to this, and the seeds there for the whole question of work and what is the truth of man, what does really bring him freedom, is also swirling in that moment.
0: There is only one step in thought to finding ourselves in a world where work, labor, the process of satisfying the common need, give their impress to the whole of human existence, inwardly as well as outwardly. The frontier between us and the world of total work is pressing in upon us. A world in which there is no room for philosophy or philosophizing in any true sense of the word.

0: At the present time, the world of work is becoming our entire world. It threatens to engulf us completely, and the demands of the world of work become greater and greater, till at last they make a total claim upon the whole of human nature.
1: Pieper is concerned about what he called the workaday world, that everything in our existence was reduced to its instrumental value. Nothing is good in itself. It's only good for the next thing that it gets me, and that's good only for the thing after that. And that creates this sense of anxiety and stress and constant activity that betrays the basic meaning of life. What he says about those things, I think, actually is maybe even truer today than it would have been in his time.
2: He certainly respected the value of work. He saw it as something that could be dignified and something that could contribute to the good of society. But he was worried that we were becoming slaves or tools of this work-centered culture. And he really wanted us to recover an authentic understanding of leisure.
3: Leisure for Pieper is a immersion in the real. He describes it as a kind of contemplative silence or receptivity in the face of the really real. And I think for him, that means activities that are expressions of the fullness of human contemplation in relation to the reality that God has given us.
4: For Pieper, leisure properly understood

0: His call to leisure is ultimately a call to authentic Christian freedom. Freedom from any sort of tyranny.
1: What is the matter, darling?
2: Even here, it's impossible to forget about what is happening in Germany.

0: There are a lot of promises in the AI world right now about how it's going to free us from work and actually bring us to this age of superabundance where we'll have the free time to pretty much do whatever we want to do. And so AI seems to bring us to a new age of leisure.
1: We're so often promised that, you know, such and such a development, such and such a new technology will liberate us from work. But for Pieper, being liberated from work doesn't immediately mean being liberated from the workaday world. You can be just as entrenched in the workaday world if you're spending the majority of your time watching Netflix as if you're spending the majority of your time in a factory or in a cubicle. The issue of being freed from the workaday world for Pieper is not a question of how much free time do you have. It's a question of what are you doing with your free time.
2: I think we're headed towards an existential cliff. I think a lot of people, especially when AI and robots come for their jobs, are going to be left with a lot of time on their hands. And then the question is, how will they use that time? And people with good intellectual and spiritual formation will know how to use that time. But sadly, I think a lot of us have not got that formation. And because we don't know what life's about, we don't know what civilization's about, we may choose to just keep ourselves endlessly distracted, right? Instead of spending our time in you know, gaming worlds and in VR, and we'll chase dopamine hits right off that cliff.
3: Pieper recognizes that we don't automatically gravitate towards leisure. If we've been formed by a world of total work, then the thing that we gravitate towards when we're not working is what he calls acedia. And that is a kind of leisure lookalike. He describes it as a kind of sadness in the face of the real, a sadness in the face of human existence, where we cease to appreciate our own human existence. We can't bring ourselves to do the life-affirming things that are typical of human beings. One of the things that's, you know, a huge promise of AI is this ability to chat with artificial intelligence as though it's another human being. And many people are turning to this to address the loneliness epidemic that we're engaged in right now. This is a great example of an ascetic activity for Pieper, because there's a kind of satisfaction that we get out of engaging with another human being. That's exactly what we're looking for in AI, but we're not really engaging with another human being. We can't satisfy that need that way. So it's sort of like, it's a little bit like junk food, right? That we're engaging in this kind of junk community, which is filling us up, but not satisfying the need that we have.
0: If we simply free ourselves from the different tasks that annoy us or that bore us, we will still enter into a period of existential emptiness. It could actually be not an age of leisure, but an age of even greater depression. This is a crisis not only of work, it's a crisis of meaning. And that's again where Pieper comes in, because he wants to reorient leisure toward the highest goods. We are silent, we are receptive, not to empty our mind, but to fill it with reality.
4: Then we discovered Italy.
3: After his time in the mountains, Pieper goes to Florence. And there he has this

0: opportunity to reflect on the way in which these surroundings of extreme beauty are conducive to these very human activities of leisure, and especially the relationship of leisure to worship.
1: Prior to this, I had always felt impelled toward the northern lands, never the south. But now, exploring the lucid proportions of the Florence Cathedral, it was almost as if I had found my true home. Leisure is not the attitude of mind of those who actively intervene, but of those who are open to the world. It is not a break in one's work, but an altogether different matter. The soul of leisure, it can be said, lies in celebration. If celebration is the core of leisure, then leisure can only be made possible and justifiable on the same basis as the celebration of a festival. That basis is divine worship.
2: When Pieper's in Florence and it really overwhelms him in terms of the beauty and the leisurely way in which that beauty is taken in, it's almost as though the beauty is not the result of exertion and hard work. It's just manifests itself in terms of a flowering of the human spirit that's natural to humanity. And I can't help but believe that that did considerably influence his later thinking on the nature of leisure and how critical that was to the restoration of a Europe and a Germany that had been decimated by the Second World War. And that if it was to be restored, it had to be on the basis of one of the fundamental foundations of Western Europe, and that was contemplation, leisure, worship.
3: Another favorite word of his is festivity. When we realize that truth, beauty, and goodness in their intrinsic value are at the center of reality, we realize that the most important thing for us to do is to take delight in it, to celebrate it, to receive it from the hand of the Creator as affirmed in its essential goodness. We hear the verse in the psalm again and again. This is the day the Lord has made. Let us rejoice and be glad in it. But what's important is that He has made the day, right? This is not a holiday that we have invented. He always had in mind the workers' days of the communist regimes where they just invented these holidays, but with no gift behind them. But in Easter, what we have is the day that He made through His resurrection. And that's the deepest kind of festivity, is to enter into a goodness that's been given to us as a gift and allows us, despite all of our weakness and failures, to affirm that ultimately life is worth living.
4: When Pieper analyzes festivity, he spends a lot of time looking at how different philosophical worldviews present different types of ritual, different forms of festivity. And so I think we can see something parallel happening today, where AI technology is being presented often in the context of alternative narratives, alternative stories of the world with alternative rituals. For instance, it's one thing to just consult an AI system and get a quick response about a nice coffee shop in the area. But there can be a tendency of turning to these technologies as a kind of omniscient guide or as a sure guru and source of wisdom and knowledge. And we could subtly begin attributing to these devices the kind of reverence that we maybe traditionally attributed to a pastor, to a priest, to a spiritual guide.
5: AI is a temptation in that we objectify knowledge and that it's ultimately devoid from any true source and God's knowledge. Can we build a perfect algorithm that is smarter than God, that can replace God? That's the ultimate temptation from Eden, in that we can replace God, we can be independent of God without depending on His knowledge and His inspiration in leading an orderly, good life.
0: AI taps into this increasing drive towards isolation of the human being with these technological products. That is a fundamental threat to the notion of worship, because we can easily come to think about worship in the same way, that worship is something that I do on my own, in my own spiritual life, in my house. And we really lose the sense that worship is something fundamentally communal, and that leisure is something fundamentally communal. That's why God asks us to worship Him together with others, why churches are important, why liturgy is important.
6: Ultimately, technology is a means to an end. So the question is, you know, what is the end? I mean, the end is greater communion with God and with one another, right? And ultimately, I don't think we need technology mediating that for us. And so I think technology may be helpful for many people to discover prayers and insight that can be helpful to them. But ultimately, what we should be looking for is for technology to taking a further and further step back and allowing people to become, you know, closer and closer to God and one another without having to use devices and things. And so I think one of the things that the church is going to have to do more and more is kind of clarify the right relationship of technology to the spiritual life.

In Rome, a letter awaits him, a letter from his Catholic friends back in Germany, which admonishes Yusuf for not being in Germany at this important political time.

0: Dear Yosef, Germany is moving forward, and with it so must we all. To be away at such a time as this is to risk falling behind the tide of history. The old uncertainties, the paralysis of indecision, are being swept away by something greater than any one of us, a force of order, discipline, and progress that will shape not only our nation, but the very future itself. Enclosed is a declaration that many of us have already signed, a pledge to support the movement that will ensure Germany's future. We ask you to add your name, to affirm that you too recognize the necessity of progress.
1: Strange, bloated language.
2: What are you talking about, darling? What has happened?
0: I recalled Goethe's dictum that it is only the one who contemplates, not the one who acts, who has a conscience.
3: Once again, there's this intrusion into his holiday and his time of leisure, an intrusion again of what is happening in Germany. And it's very, very distressing and disturbing to him, because this letter is written by Catholic friends of his. They asked him to sign this declaration in support of the Nazis, which he absolutely refuses to do. And years later, when he writes his autobiography, he says, I still have that declaration that I was asked to sign but refused to.
0: There followed a few highly uncomfortable days of hesitation

0: I had not the slightest intention of signing the document, but should I perhaps go home?
1: This moment that Peeper's in is very different in many ways from the moment that we're in with AI. This is really a technological development that we're looking at, but it's something that has great potential and great risk that we need to discern. As Peeper thinks about what to do, he has this expression that, you know, in order to act conscientiously, we have to first contemplate. And I think that's a good piece of advice for us now too, is that if we're going to figure out how to use this technology well, we've got to reflect, we have to discern, and we have to be people of leisure so that we can recognize what human goods are at stake. And Pope Leo XIV has made a cornerstone of his concern for the church in this moment to be precisely the challenge of AI and the challenge that AI poses to the church and to the human community.

0: ho pensato di prendere il nome di Leone XIV. 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
1: What Leo is trying to tell us is, even in this moment, in the 21st century, where we think we're so advanced, we need to learn from history. And so in going back to Leo XIII, Leo XIII spoke up with one of the first documents of Catholic social teaching.
2: In 1891, Pope Leo XIII wrote an encyclical called Rerum Novarum, because Europe had become industrialized and the faithful had left small communities and farms and were living in the cities. And this encyclical in 1891, Rerum Novarum, addressed the status and position of the working class.
1: He was addressing a major revolution, not just an advancement. We call it a revolution, the Industrial Revolution. And everybody understands that. We have the steam engine, we have the, you know, the factories, all this specialization. And people see what it did, how it changed. From the farm, everyone moved, the cities expanded, labor expands, but then you also have the discrepancy in terms of wealth, all of those things that happened in the late 18th, early 19th century.
3: This starts to break apart families. You have workers enduring grueling conditions. You have child labor. You have workers with no representation and rights in the context of this burgeoning system. And there's a problem with that, because when people don't have rights and there is all of this upheaval, then you're not promoting the common good. So what's happening? What's happening is the motive becomes something like profit or economic gain, and not the flourishing of human beings. And so we're going through another period right now with artificial intelligence in which labor is changing, and not just labor, but human creativity. We're even using the word intelligence as the thing that this new technology does. And these are so intimate to what it means to be human that it's going to change our experience, not just socially and economically, but also psychologically and spiritually.
0: Today we find ourselves in a new culture, deeply characterized and formed by technology. It is up to us, it's up to each one of you, to ensure that this culture remains human. Science and technology influence the way we live in the world, even affecting how we understand ourselves, how we relate to God, how we relate to one another.
1: When we go back to the Industrial Revolution, body and soul, there was something there which was very much focused on the physical. And the soul was lost in a sense, because man became purely a cog in the wheel. Today we're looking more at the intelligence and leaving the body behind. So there are similarities and there are also significant differences between the Industrial Revolution and the revolution of artificial intelligence. And we have to be aware of that. We have to look at that. We have to take Catholic social teaching, which responded in a great way to the Industrial Revolution, take those principles, but now apply those principles to this new technology, which impacts the human being in different ways.
4: This is the address of Pope Leo XIV to this group. I send cordial greetings to all participating in the Builders AI Forum 2025, taking place at the Pontifical Gregorian University. This forum's aim of fostering a new interdisciplinary community of practice dedicated to supporting the development of AI products that serve the Church's mission, reflects an important issue of our time. Not merely what AI can do, but who we are becoming through the technologies we build.
5: Myself and many people in the industry felt that Pope Leo's election was profound and providential. If the Church can bring to bear its profound insight into the human condition and remind us what civilization is about, if it can bring that into focus for us, and it can instill in us a sense of hope, this could be a new opportunity for humanity, and these tools could be a way for us to, you know, seize this opportunity. But it has to be done responsibly, of course, always keeping in mind that the purpose of this technology should be to advance human flourishing.
3: At one level, there's a promise of relief from some of the more mundane tasks related to these digital technologies that we all use every day. Sure, it'd be easier and nice if it would finish the email for me, but what is that doing to the human person? What is that doing to their perception of truth and beauty and goodness? Because those things are hard won by things like contemplation, by really scratching your head and trying to figure out a problem or write a poem or be creative. And so it becomes a question that spans two different revolutions that are tied together by this redefinition of work and creativity and leisure. And so the bookends of Leo XIII and what Leo XIV is beginning to talk about with artificial intelligence are quite compatible, because this is the same question, and it's the question that Pieper had in the 1930s and 40s, which is, with these movements, with these upheavals, with this technological change, what happens to the human person?
6: So much of what he says applies to our day and helps us to use our technology with virtue, but with due detachment and without forgetting what makes us unique and what we really treasure and value in our life as embodied creatures.
7: Faced with cultural changes throughout history, the Church has never remained passive. She has always sought to illuminate every age with the light and hope of Christ by discerning good from evil, and what was good from what needed to be changed, transformed, and purified. Today we are in a culture where the technological dimension is present in almost everything, especially as the widespread adoption of artificial intelligence will mark a new era in the lives of individuals and societies as a whole. This is a challenge that we must face, reflecting on the authenticity of our witness, on our ability to listen and speak, and on our capacity to understand and to be understood. We have a duty to work together, to develop a way of thinking, to develop a language of our time that gives voice to love.

0: Our journey ended in Sicily, where, in this brief time, stolen from destiny as it were, it was a real delight to be on a lonely beach and to listen. To listen.
1: He winds up in Sicily, and he has left an industrial society for an agrarian once again, where people are still in touch with nature, in tune with nature. And he's just filled with a tremendous peace and receptivity. I mean, that's a big theme of his, receptivity, to receive that which is being given to him.
2: The image of Pieper on this beach in Sicily, you know, there's something really human and relatable about it. Anybody can go to the beach. We've all had these experiences, and it's really Pieper's genius as a philosopher to be able to take these ordinary human experiences and connect them up with these world historical shifts and show us that, you know, the antidote to what ails us in society right now is precisely those ordinary activities. Standing on the beach and watching the waves come in and just having that moment of stillness in front of the greatness of being.
3: So Pieper emphasizes very clearly the importance and value of contemplation. He wants to liberate us from this excessive preoccupation with efficiency and this worldly success, this culture of total work. And he wants to free us for the sake of contemplation. Now, contemplation can be described in many different ways. We can think of it as a simple, loving gaze. But for the Christian, above all, this is not a private, individual exercise. This is contact with reality. Above all, contact with the highest reality. Contemplation brings us into a relationship. And it's not the fruit of our own efforts. So we can become very discouraged when we hear about contemplation, and we can think that we need to go off to some sort of foreign land and go through all sorts of exercises in the mountains before we can get to this higher stage. But Pieper emphasizes, together with the whole Catholic tradition, that contemplation is rooted in a gift, and there's actually a divine initiative, that God is interested in this relationship with us, and he's the one who makes that possible for all of us. Very much our active work is actively removing the obstacles to receiving the gift.
1: St. Thomas Aquinas and Pieper both said that society can't survive unless there's a contemplative element embedded in society, and this is contemplative communities, and they're absolutely essential to save us, really, from this overbearing assault on us from every direction, the assault on our senses. And of course, we're so overcome that we're not even left with the belief that we can know the truth.
2: Pieper is asking us to rediscover a way of thinking about reality that's gotten lost, particularly because of scientific developments, technological developments, which have been very good in many ways, have helped improve the human condition in many ways, but they've also lent themselves to the attitude of thinking about reality fundamentally as stuff to be manipulated. It's there for us to control it. And that's what AI promises, it's the promise of ultimate control. And when we think about reality in that way, we drain it of its meaning, we drain it of its ability to communicate God to us. We don't see the things in the natural world anymore as words that God is speaking, manifestations of the beauty of God through creation. What we see instead is something that's an obstacle in our path, or something that can be technologically manipulated. And so I think that's, again, an attitude that Pieper is trying to recover through his account of leisure and its role in human existence.
0: Leisure is a form of silence, of that silence which is the prerequisite of the apprehension of reality. Only the silent hear, and those who do not remain silent do not hear. Silence, as it is used in this context, does not mean dumbness or noiselessness. It means more nearly that the soul's power to answer to the reality of the world is left undisturbed. For leisure is a receptive attitude of mind, a contemplative attitude, and it is not only the occasion, but also the capacity for steeping oneself in the whole of creation.

Pieper had this enormously rich and significant insight into the nature of intelligence, and especially the contrast between the, you might say, the classical traditional sense of intelligence and the modern sense. In the classical traditional sense, there were two Latin words, intellectus and ratio. Ratio is the discursive reason, our capacity to calculate, to think through a problem. Discursive means running through, literally. It runs from one thing to the next. The other word is intellectus, which just means understanding. And it refers to a kind of a direct insight into things. And for the classical mind, intellectus had priority over ratio. What that meant was our contemplative, beholding intelligence, our capacity to see what is in this spirit of affirmation and joy, is the fundamental thing. And we reason discursively in order to deepen our capacity to understand in that way, but it's always at the service of this understanding.

0: when we use the expression artificial intelligence, which I think is a bad phrase from a classical perspective, intelligence is not what machines are capable of doing. What we tend to mean by that phrase, artificial intelligence, is precisely this reconception of intelligence as calculation. It processes information. So once we've reconceived intelligence as basically a system of information processing, then from that perspective, it's easy to see why we would think machines can do it better than human beings. Machines can't contemplate. They can't behold the goodness of things, so they don't have intellectus. But they do exhibit something of ratio in this capacity for discursive thought.
1: Our AI systems are getting increasingly good at a kind of emulation of ratio. Because AI systems excel at the logical manipulation of symbolically represented data. What they cannot do is that fundamental insight into reality, that penetration into the world's meaning. AI systems are very good, we could say, at syntax. They do not reach semantics. They do not reach an understanding of what is before them. They can move around the different symbols and the data, and they can imitate human behaviors quite well. And they're only going to get better at that as we get better at programming them. But they will still lack that fundamental penetration into reality, that capacity to receive meaning and to transmit that understanding.

0: I think the most powerful arguments against artificial intelligence come from a tradition in cognitive science and philosophy of mind and psychology called embodied cognition, okay? And it's actually our embodiment and our relation, our cognitive relation to our bodies and our bodies being embedded in a very material, very tactile, very emotionally driven world that really spells the difference between our intelligence and anything a machine can do, right? So I think in a lot of ways, when we ask the AI question, we do well to leave aside the materiality, immateriality question. It's a good question, but I think it's a different question. And ask ourselves, what is it that we actually do as human beings when we think? Okay. I think it's difficult to say that we don't involve our bodies with that. And then we should ask ourselves, what is it to have a human body and thereby think through a human body? And I think there we start getting very, very powerful arguments against the notion of machine intelligence.
1: So we'd be very much anchored in the Thomistic tradition that all ensouled beings at least move and grow, and they nourish themselves. And then the higher ensouled beings also have intelligence. They have certain instincts. They have certain desires. They have certain forms of image making within the mind that they can pursue that object of desire. That's where the confusion would be in terms of machine learning and human learning. But the real secret sauce of consciousness would really be that of an ensouled being that's a mover, is a self-mover.
2: One especially Pieperian way to make that argument would go something like this. Look, we have exactly zero reason to think that AI will ever leave the workaday world. For as amazing as the answers are that it can give, it only gives answers. It doesn't wonder. From a Pieperian perspective, wonder is the state of being bewildered by the world in which we find ourselves. That's the state that breaks us out of the workaday world and that begins us on this truly spiritual path, philosophical and then supernatural graced enrichment, right? That, through silence, into festivity and contemplation, and ultimately, that brings us, before the face of God.

0: Eventually, our money ran out. When we returned to Germany, the loudspeakers would be blaring out Hitler's birthday speeches and military music. We had no idea we wouldn't be allowed to leave again for 15 years, that we would have no money, that there would be war.
1: In his book, On the End of Time, Pieper there talks about what it means to have a Christian sense of history. It even speaks about, you know, texts that we often don't preach about very much anymore or meditate on, such as the Book of Revelation with its kind of terrifying visions and so forth. But he says that it actually belongs to the Christian imagination to see in the events of our daily life or in the developments of history and so forth, little anticipations of these images that are sort of projected and writ large, you know, on the screen of the Book of Revelation. And he even concludes this whole image of the Christian view of history with a consideration of the Antichrist. What does it mean to have the Antichrist? And for him, he says that the Antichrist will not actually be a strictly religious figure. It will be instead a humanitarian figure, somebody that will promise the world improved living conditions, that will promise it freedom, that will promise it an end to labor, and so forth, and that this Antichrist will more resemble the archetypal scriptural form of the Antichrist, the more that it's able to become a global presence and is in a position to suppress all rival claims to that vision of the world. Of course, in Pieper's age, he saw that most likely as some kind of international political leader who would be able to take advantage of our increasingly globalized political and economic structures and so forth to impose that vision and suppress all alternative visions. But I think if you think analogously from his principles of what history might look like, what the Antichrist might look like, that there is actually in his thought there too resources for becoming more discerning about the dangers of artificial intelligence as well.

0: I think it's easy to read Pieper's book, Leisure, and imagine it as kind of sketching a utopia. Imagine if we didn't have so much work. Imagine if we could have more leisure in our lives, and we imagine these flourishing lives full of art and music and beauty and human conversation and contemplation. But really, I think what Pieper can especially contribute to us is not just this vision of a world that looks different, but the possibility of, even though the world looks the way it looks, what can we do in our own lives to recover those moments of contemplation and those moments of leisure? And if we don't do that, we're just going to be sucked into the world of total work and crushed. It's absolutely essential to the human being to have those moments and to actively seek them out and protect them wherever they arise.
1: We really don't have time to lose. We need to grow in the virtues that Pieper and the whole tradition advocates. I think we especially need a kind of digital temperance. So temperance is the right use of different pleasures in life. It's the moderation of those pleasures. It's what allows us to enjoy the goods of the world without becoming indulgent, without becoming enslaved by them. So we need a digital temperance. We need enough discipline, enough tech-free space in our life to strengthen our will so that we can come to those tools with the freedom and the strength of will to actually guide and direct them and not be guided or directed by them.
2: We can all take very concrete steps and just to say no at some point, that we can say no at some point of invasion, right? It is up to me when my children are given a smartphone, right? It is up to me in the same way it's up to me when my children drive a car, right? This isn't irresistible in all ways. I think there has to be some participation with this technology, right? If we're going to continue to be part of the economy, okay? But how it concretely works out in your life, in the lives of your friends, in the lives of your children, I think we have a great deal of control over that, right? And I'm actually fairly optimistic about that.

how are we going to model appropriate use of technology? This happened before AI came out. We had to show appropriate use. It's more challenging today. Well, step up. Catch yourself. Be prudent. Stop yourself if you find yourself using it imprudently. And don't be afraid to caution someone else. Why? Because we're all in this world together. This is where back to Catholic social teaching. We're all working together for our own good and for the common good. How can I help someone else to become better, but first by being better myself? It starts with me.

all of the promises that surround the advent of AI do present us with an opportunity to return to paper and to think through what we might do with the time and the freedom that we are given should the advancements in AI continue. In a very real sense, it's going to bring us to a choice point, right? You know, we can go the path of lack of reflection, you know, or we can go the Piperian path, and we can use the time that we're given to ask the really important questions, to genuinely transcend the workaday world, to allow ourselves, open our spirits to being bewildered by this world in which we live, to allow ourselves to be vulnerable to the state of wonder, and then to let that take us into leisure, silence, festivity, contemplation, and allow it to take us all the way to an encounter with God.

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8: Artificial consciousness and its massive impact on humanity. Next steps, the U.S. strikes southern Iran as the Trump administration weighs its next steps in high-stakes negotiations. Plus, faith on the road. The 2026 Eucharistic pilgrimage kicks off on Pentecost, bringing Christ's healing presence across our nation. These stories and more tonight.
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8: Thank you for being with us on the Feast of St. Philip Neri. Our top story tonight. Pope Leo XIV has published the first encyclical of his papacy, Magnificent Humanity. The document looks at the role of the church and social doctrine in the age of artificial intelligence. EWTN's Javier Romero reports from Rome.
10: In a historic move, Pope Leo personally attended the presentation of Magnifica Humanitas, his first encyclical. It's a document he signed on the symbolic date of May 15th. It was on that day, in 1891, that another Pope Leo, Leo XIII, signed his encyclical Rerum Novarum, in which he called for respect for human dignity in the face of massive technological and industrial changes. Now, the world faces a new challenge, one that poses a different kind of threat to humanity.
11: Artificial intelligence now demands to be disarmed, freed from logics that turn it into an instrument of domination, exclusion, and death. Like nuclear energy, it must be at the service of all and of the common good. Decisions about technology must never be separated from conscience and responsibility.
10: The encyclical calls for greater oversight of artificial intelligence, saying that, if left unchecked, the technology can lead to drastic consequences in people's personal and professional lives. For example, AI technology requires source materials like cobalt and nickel, and the supply chains that provide them have been linked to severe abuses like slavery and child labor. It is no coincidence that the co-founder of Anthropic, one of the largest AI technology companies, was present in the Vatican. He acknowledged that market pressure to remain competitive is intense and could lead to prioritizing efficiency over the individual.
12: Every frontier AI lab, including Anthropic, operates inside a set of incentives. and constraints that can sometimes conflict with doing the right thing. The pressure to stay commercially viable and to stay at the frontier of research. Geopolitical pressure and the older, plainer pressures of pride and ambition. We need informed critics who will tell the labs when we are failing. We need moral voices that the incentives cannot bend.
10: The Pope also expressed his concern about the use of artificial intelligence in waging war, from spreading fake news that hinders dialogue to developing systems that kill in such an impersonal way that violence becomes normalized.
13: Well, it's a very, very strong call, isn't it? And it has to do with responsible use. And the Holy Father gives the example of military power where we have achieved a certain control. And we must do the same with artificial intelligence in its military use as soon as possible.
14: Bellico, lo más pronto posible.
10: Magnifica Humanitas is Pope Leo's wake-up call to a world entering a new and dangerous phase of history where, once again, the winds of war are blowing.
15: Leo XIV's first document was the Apostolic Exhortation, the Laicite, but it was a document that Francis had already begun. This encyclical, Magnifica Humanitas, is a text written entirely by Pope Leo, a document that could be defined as the voice of the world's conscience in the face of the current technological revolution, a call to responsibility and unity that complements the efforts of governments and international institutions to try to prevent excesses or abuse in the use of new tools such as artificial intelligence. In Rome, Javier Romero, EWTN News.
16: Joining us now is Ryan T. Anderson, president of the Ethics and Public Policy Center. Ryan, welcome to the show.
17: Thanks for having me. It's a pleasure to be with you.
16: What are some of the highlights from this important social teaching, and what is Pope Leo warning humanity about in regards to AI?
17: Sure. So the encyclical is really an impressive document. It goes through, 135-year history of Catholic social thought. And so it walks the readers through, first the history, starting with Leo XIII up through Pope Francis, going, pope by pope by pope, what their distinctive teaching was. Then it goes through, the six basic principles of Catholic social thought: the primacy of the common good, subsidiarity, solidarity, the dignity of the human person, the universal destination of earthly goods, and the concept of social justice. Then it turns to reflection on technology, and both the ways in which, human agents have to master technology. We have to be in the driver's seat, not allow ourselves to be shaped by technology, but also a consideration of how every piece of technology itself embodies a certain worldview, a certain anthropology. And so we need to be aware of, how our tools are already priming the pump to shape us and our response to them.
16: Do you think tech companies will listen to these warnings, and how can they work with the Vatican on this pivotal topic?
17: That's to be seen. I think clearly some of the tech companies want to listen. We saw at the actual presentation of the encyclical, there was one of the co-founders of Anthropic spoke. You had a clip of him during your coverage. And so I think it's clear that there are some technologists who are aware that the technology is moving faster than ethical reflection. And they want the Vatican to be speaking into this moment. They want people like you and me and our listeners to be holding them accountable to moral truths. They realize that the technology that they are creating and unleashing is something they don't fully understand themselves. And so the Pope's cautions here are really quite helpful, and hopefully we will see some of the tech leaders listen.
16: So we knew that the encyclical was coming. Have you been surprised by the amount of coverage of Pope Leo's encyclical? And why do you think it has resonated so widely?
17: Not surprised, but pleasantly pleased. And I think this is something unique about the Bishop of Rome, the office of the papacy, is that this is one of the only, if not the only, religious leader who can, release an 80-some page document in the embargoed copy that I had that the entire world will pause to take a look at. Now, not everyone read the whole thing. Some people were doing AI summaries of an encyclical on AI. But it says something about the office of the Bishop of Rome. It also says something about the moment in which we find ourselves. There is lots of confusion about what it means to be human. Mm. And the central core of Leo's encyclical is a reflection of anthropology. It's a reflection on the human person made in the image and likeness of God. And that is a reflection that the world vitally needs right now. And they're hungry for it. They're hungry for someone to teach them the truth about the human person. And that's the first half of the encyclical. Before Leo gets to any questions about technology, artificial intelligence, it's a meditation on human nature and human dignity and human rights and human flourishing. And I'm not at all surprised, but I'm pleasantly pleased that we saw the world pause yesterday to actually take some of this in.
16: As this was unveiled, Pope Leo invited Christopher Olah, co-founder of the AI company Anthropic, to the launch of the encyclical. This was unprecedented. What message do you think it sent?
17: I mean, so I have mixed thoughts on this. On the one hand, I think this shows that the Vatican wants to be engaging, not just with bishops, not just with Catholics in the pews, but with the technologists themselves. The Vatican, you know, this encyclical was addressed to all people of goodwill, and that includes the technologists who are running some of these companies. I'm also somewhat skeptical, or cautious might be a better way of phrasing it. There's always the Baptists and bootleggers phenomenon in which industry will seek certain regulations from government or certain moral backing from a moral leader like the Pope in order to then outdo the competition. And who knows what's going on here? But I'll take it initially as a sign that industry is looking to Rome

0: his cabinet very soon. White House correspondent Owen Jensen reports. Owen.
1: Veronica, nearly 3 months after the war with Iran started, there is cautious optimism tonight that the war may I emphasize, be nearing its conclusion. Nothing finalized on paper. President Trump warned on social media, has to be a great deal or there'll be no deal at all.
2: As President Donald Trump traveled this morning to Walter Reed for what the White House says are annual preventive medical and dental exams, negotiations with Iran still ongoing regarding its nuclear program. Just a day earlier, President Trump posted on social media, the enriched uranium nuclear dust will either be immediately turned over to the United States to be brought home and destroyed, or, preferably, in conjunction and coordination with the Islamic Republic of Iran, destroyed in place or at another acceptable location, with the Atomic Energy Commission or its equivalent being witness to this process and event. As for the Strait of Hormuz, one of the most crucial waterways on the planet, U.S. Secretary of State Marco Rubio, while traveling overseas, told reporters on his plane, the straits need to be unimpeded and without tolls.
3: The straits have to be open. They're going to be open one way or the other. So they need to be open. What's happening there is unlawful, it's illegal, it's unsustainable, people are rolling, it's unacceptable.
2: As for arriving at a deal, the Secretary of State told reporters there can be disagreements over individual words and sentences, and ultimately, there will either be a good deal or it won't happen.
3: I think our position is well stated. The president had a very important, I think, historic call just a couple days ago with a number of leaders from the region. I think there's strong alignment and agreement on what a preliminary draft should look like.
2: In addition, President Trump says any agreement should include several additional countries, among them Saudi Arabia and Pakistan, to join the Abraham Accords, which are aimed at normalizing relations with Israel. Also tonight, multiple reports say on Wednesday, President Trump, with the fate of the Iran deal uncertain, will head to Camp David in Maryland. He will reportedly be joined by his cabinet members.
1: And Veronica, regarding the 79-year-old president's health exam earlier today at Walter Reed, which I alluded to earlier in my report, we're told it lasted about 3 hours, and when it was over, President Trump posted on social media that everything checked out perfectly. He thanked the physicians and staff there. At the White House, Owen Jensen, EWTN News Nightly.
0: President Trump's emerging deal to end the Iran war is drawing criticism among U.S. lawmakers, including from his own party. Many Republicans favor a harder line against the government in Tehran. They also fear a premature deal could embolden Iran and jeopardize the progress of U.S. military operations. Capitol Hill correspondent Eric Rosales joins us with more congressional reaction. Eric, this is a divisive issue.
4: It certainly is, Veronica. President Trump is trying to fight off Republican opposition. He pressed GOP lawmakers to get behind the agreement he's currently working on, even though details remain very scarce. Supporters, including House Speaker Mike Johnson, maintain that the president has accomplished his chief goal for the war.
5: And his number one condition has been that Iran cannot have a nuclear weapon. We'll take care of the nuclear dust. We'll get the Strait of Hormuz reopened, which will be great for gas prices here and stability around the world. And that's why all the regional allies there and all the regional countries are following U.S. leadership under President Trump.
6: But other Republicans are not as supportive. They warn opposition to any agreement that doesn't fully rein in Iran's nuclear program. Senator Lindsey Graham posted on X, quote, "This combination of Iran being perceived as having the ability to terrorize the strait in perpetuity and the ability to inflict massive damage to Gulf oil infrastructure is a major shift of the balance of power in the region, and over time will be a nightmare for Israel. Also, it makes one wonder why the war started to begin with, if these perceptions are accurate." Democrats are also skeptical.
7: It looks like Iran will retain more control over those straits. We also know Iran has an even more hardline regime in place now, and we're talking about releasing some of Iran's frozen assets.
8: The president is going to take any deal he is offered because he understands the absolute political toxicity of Americans each and every day paying $1.50 to $2 more for gasoline than they did before this war started.
6: Congressman Mike Lawler said lawmakers shouldn't jump to conclusions.
9: So I think it's imperative before everybody rush to, get to the microphone that they actually understand the terms of the agreement.

0: agreement that is being proposed, and specifically with respect to the enriched uranium.
1: Others point out that Congress must be involved.
2: Any agreement with Iran that isn't subject to ratification by Congress is going, I think, going to be doomed to fail, just like the agreement we're trying to replace.
3: It is important to note that any agreement changing Iran's nuclear program would trigger congressional review requirements under the 2015 Iran Nuclear Agreement Review Act. Democrats say that they will continue to press their case to end the war with even more votes on limiting President Trump's war powers when they return next week. So far, all their attempts have failed. At the Capitol, Eric Rosales, EWTN News Nightly.
4: A last-minute location change for a team in the World Cup. Iran is moving its tournament training camp from Arizona to Tijuana, Mexico. U.S. officials refused to allow the Iranian national team to stay overnight on American soil amidst ongoing military tensions. Mexico's President Claudia Sheinbaum says she has no issue hosting the squad. Iran will now cross the border just for match days, which include two in Los Angeles and a third in Seattle. An Israeli airstrike in eastern Lebanon has killed 12 people, according to state media. The strike on the village of Mashahra follows Prime Minister Benjamin Netanyahu's directive for more intensive airstrikes targeting Hezbollah. While Israel's military has not commented on this specific attack, officials confirm additional troops have been deployed to Lebanon. The escalation comes just days before military delegations from both nations are scheduled to meet in Washington for direct talks.
5: Under my direction and that of the Minister of Defense, together with the Chief of Staff, we are deepening our operation in Lebanon. The IDF is operating with large forces on the ground and is seizing controlled areas. We are fortifying the security zone to protect the northern communities. At the same time, we are conducting a huge national effort to promote creative and innovative solutions against explosive drones.
4: Russia has issued a stark warning to foreign nationals and diplomats, urging them to immediately leave the Ukrainian capital of Kyiv. The announcement comes amid escalating tensions and concerns over potential upcoming military actions or strikes targeting the city. International embassies are currently assessing the situation, with several nations already advising their citizens to heed any warnings and to evacuate the area without delay. A devastating rail accident in Belgium has left 4 people dead, including 2 children, and 5 others are seriously injured. Officials say a high-speed train traveling at 75 miles per hour struck a minibus today. Security footage reveals the minibus drove through a closed crossing barrier, leaving the train no time to brake. The driver, an escort, and 2 children died at the scene, while the surviving children remain hospitalized. Local rail traffic has been completely halted. An unprecedented early season of heat wave is smashing records across Western Europe. Experts say the hot temperatures are fueled by a powerful high-pressure heat dome. The UK and France have both recorded their hottest May days in history, with temperatures hitting nearly 95 degrees Fahrenheit in London. The extreme heat has already been linked to at least 7 deaths in France and sparked wildfires in Scotland. Experts warn the intensity of this weather system is linked to human-caused climate change. We have a lot more still to come on EWTN News Nightly. To the polls, Texans cast their vote in a race that could change the state's political landscape for years to come. And the president's redistricting push suffers a setback. We have the details.
6: 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And at the heart of that is defending the dignity of every human life. From the very beginning, Mother Angelica built this network on a deep trust in God's providence and a fearless commitment to proclaiming the truth. 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We look to Mary as our example. Her yes at the Annunciation reminds us of the sacredness of the life she carried and inspires us to stand up for every life, from conception to natural death, as a gift from God. Through our updated EWTN News website, we're able to bring you real-time coverage rooted in Catholic teaching. 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
4: Voters head to the polls today for a high-stakes Senate primary runoff election. President Trump-backed U.S. Senate hopeful Texas Attorney General Ken Paxton is facing off against incumbent Republican Senator John Cornyn, who was first elected in 2002. Political analysts view the race as a key indicator of current voter sentiment and a gauge of the direction of the Lone Star State's GOP. Federal judges have temporarily blocked Alabama's new congressional district map, ruling that the Republican-drawn boundaries intentionally discriminate based on race. The three-judge panel issued a preliminary injunction today, halting the map's use for an upcoming August special primary. The court ordered Alabama to use a map featuring two districts with a majority or near majority of black residents. Alabama's attorney general says the state will immediately appeal the decision to the U.S. Supreme Court. The U.S. Supreme Court, meanwhile, rejected a case that Meta appealed out of Vermont. The Attorney General of Vermont had sued Meta, claiming it violated its consumer protection laws and intentionally addicted youth. Meta Platforms appealed to the Supreme Court to stop the case from proceeding, citing violation of due process. Meta faces thousands of similar cases across the country. Calls continue for a New Jersey immigration detention facility to close following claims that its detainees are on a hunger strike. Protesters continue demonstrations outside Delaney Hall in Newark, clashing with federal agents after trying to stop the transfer of a detainee. The Department of Homeland Security said that rioters obstructed law enforcement from exiting the facility and that ICE has higher detention standards than most U.S. prisons. Senator Andy Kim from New Jersey said he was hit with pepper spray.
8: When you pepper spray a United States senator, you are not working to keep people safe. That's exactly what we're doing in New Jersey, and we can both keep people safe here and make sure they can express their thoughts and values. If that's beyond the capabilities of the federal government, that's just another reason that Delaney Hall needs to close.
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9: Hello, family. I'm Montse Alvarado with some great news. 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Page 2 features trending Catholic news highlights, and we've added Catholic crossword puzzles and illustrations from two-time Pulitzer Prize-winning cartoonist Stephen Breen. 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
4: The National Eucharistic Pilgrimage places Jesus Christ front and center as America approaches the 250th anniversary of its founding. From now until July 4th, all are invited to join the procession as it travels up the East Coast to Philadelphia. Correspondent Mark Irons was at the launch and reports from Fernandina Beach, Florida.
13: Not a bad place to kick off this national pilgrimage here in sunny Florida. And we're at just one of the spots where the Eucharistic procession came through here in Fernandina Beach, Florida. The public witness of faith went from a local Catholic church and came here to the city waterfront. Over the past couple of days, we have been following this pilgrimage and hearing from those who watch it go by, including back at the bars and restaurants that line the street in St. Augustine, Florida, where it all started over the weekend.
14: To have a sort of a public witness of faith, is that something you think that's needed in the country?
15: Yes, absolutely. 100%, yeah.
14: Why do you say that?
15: I think maybe people are struggling with their faith, and when they see others out there displaying their faith, it gives them a little confidence to go seek out some growth in their faith.
16: I was surprised that there were so many people of all different age groups also, not just older people maybe in religion, but a lot of, you know, teenagers and stuff like that.
13: St. Augustine was a fitting place to begin this 2026 pilgrimage. The theme is One Nation Under God, and it was on these mission grounds in the city where Franciscan friars first introduced and planted the Catholic faith back in the 1500s, meaning Catholicism in America really began right here with a permanent presence. We spoke with one of the young perpetual pilgrims who will be on this journey all the way up to Philadelphia about this witness of faith as we approach the 250th anniversary of our nation's founding.
17: I feel full of hope for all that the Lord wants to do in our nation, and all the people that we walk by throughout the route, all the people that get to encounter Jesus in the Eucharist.
13: We will continue our coverage of this national pilgrimage as it makes its way up the East Coast. There are some significant historic stops along the way. We'll have all the coverage. Stay cool. It is hot out here. My cameraman, Jack, had my ice cream cone. Thank you. Stay cool. Keep the faith. Mark Irons, EWTN News Nightly.
4: 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I'm Veronica Dudo. Good night and God bless.
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19: The National Eucharistic Pilgrimage continues. 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Let us proclaim that we are one nation under God as the journey continues up the southern coast in the footsteps of Franciscan missionaries. 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Next time on EWTN Live, theologian Andrew Swofford analyzes how C.S. 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
22: The sorrowful mysteries concentrate our minds on the events of the passion and death of Jesus Christ. Whenever good comes into contact with evil, there is suffering. And when the greatest of all goods comes into contact with evil, we must expect great suffering. The Virgin Mary represents more than anyone else the human race in its active and devout participation in the suffering and death of Jesus. St. Paul calls us to fill up in our own lives those things that may be added to the sufferings of Christ. His sufferings are complete and fulfill all the needs of our salvation. And yet he calls us to take up our cross, to suffer along with him. In the five sorrowful mysteries, we consider well how our Blessed Lady participated in those sufferings and invites us in our own life in this world to do the same.

0: In the name of the Father, and of the Son, and of the Holy Spirit. Amen. I believe in God, the Father Almighty, creator of heaven and earth, and in Jesus Christ, his only Son, our Lord, who was conceived by the Holy Spirit, born of the Virgin Mary, suffered under Pontius Pilate, was crucified, died, and was buried. He descended into hell. The third day he rose again from the dead, and he ascended into heaven, and is seated at the right hand of God, the Father Almighty, from whence he shall come to judge the living and the dead.
1: I believe in the Holy Spirit, the Holy Catholic Church, the communion of saints, the forgiveness of sins, the resurrection of the body, and life everlasting. Amen.
0: Our Father, who art in heaven, hallowed be thy name. Thy kingdom come, thy will be done, on earth as it is in heaven.
1: Give us this day our daily bread, and forgive us our trespasses, as we forgive those who trespass against us. And lead us not into temptation, but deliver us from evil. Amen.
0: Let us offer the next three Aves, that we will have an increase of faith, hope, and love. Hail Mary, full of grace, the Lord is with thee. Blessed art thou amongst women, and blessed is the fruit of thy womb, Jesus.
1: Holy Mary, Mother of God, pray for us sinners, now and at the hour of our death. Amen.
0: Hail Mary, full of grace, the Lord is with thee. Blessed art thou amongst women, and blessed is the fruit of thy womb, Jesus.
1: Holy Mary, Mother of God, pray for us sinners, now and at the hour of our death. Amen.
0: Hail Mary, full of grace, the Lord is with thee. Blessed art thou amongst women, and blessed is the fruit of thy womb, Jesus.
1: Holy Mary, Mother of God, pray for us sinners, now and at the hour of our death. Amen.
0: Glory be to the Father, and to the Son, and to the Holy Spirit.
1: As it was in the beginning, is now, and ever shall be, world without end. Amen.

0: The first sorrowful mystery, the agony in the garden. Let us pray in these five mysteries, these mysteries of sorrow, for those whose own lives mirror the passion of Christ. And let us pray in this first sorrowful mystery that we ourselves will not walk away from suffering. Our Father, who art in heaven, hallowed be thy name. Thy kingdom come, thy will be done, on earth as it is in heaven.
1: Give us this day our daily bread, and forgive us our trespasses, as we forgive those who trespass against us. And lead us not into temptation, but deliver us from evil. Amen.
0: Hail Mary, full of grace, the Lord is with thee. Blessed art thou amongst women, and blessed is the fruit of thy womb, Jesus.
1: Holy Mary, Mother of God, pray for us sinners, now and at the hour of our death. Amen.
0: Hail Mary, full of grace, the Lord is with thee. Blessed art thou amongst women, and blessed is the fruit of thy womb, Jesus.
1: Holy Mary, Mother of God, pray for us sinners, now and at the hour of our death. Amen.
0: Hail Mary, full of grace, the Lord is with thee. Blessed art thou amongst women, and blessed is the fruit of thy womb, Jesus.
1: Holy Mary, Mother of God, pray for us sinners, now and at the hour of our death. Amen.
0: Hail Mary, full of grace, the Lord is with thee. Blessed art thou amongst women, and blessed is the fruit of thy womb, Jesus.
1: Holy Mary, Mother of God, pray for us sinners, now and at the hour of our death. Amen.
0: Hail Mary, full of grace, the Lord is with thee. Blessed art thou amongst women, and blessed is the fruit of thy womb, Jesus.
1: Holy Mary, Mother of God, pray for us sinners, now and at the hour of our death. Amen.
0: Hail Mary, full of grace, the Lord is with thee. Blessed art thou amongst women, and blessed is the fruit of thy womb, Jesus.
1: Holy Mary, Mother of God, pray for us sinners, now and at the hour of our death. Amen.
0: Hail Mary, full of grace, the Lord is with thee. Blessed art thou amongst women, and blessed is the fruit of thy womb, Jesus.
1: Holy Mary, Mother of God, pray for us sinners, now and at the hour of our death. Amen.
0: Hail Mary, full of grace, the Lord is with thee. Blessed art thou amongst women, and blessed is the fruit of thy womb, Jesus.
1: Holy Mary, Mother of God, pray for us sinners, now and at the hour of our death. Amen.
0: Hail Mary, full of grace, the Lord is with thee. Blessed art thou amongst women, and blessed is the fruit of thy womb, Jesus.
1: Holy Mary, Mother of God, pray for us sinners, now and at the hour of our death. Amen.
0: Hail Mary, full of grace, the Lord is with thee. Blessed art thou amongst women, and blessed is the fruit of thy womb, Jesus.
1: Holy Mary, Mother of God, pray for us sinners, now and at the hour of our death. Amen.
0: Glory be to the Father, and to the Son, and to the Holy Spirit.
1: As it was in the beginning, is now, and ever shall be, world without end. Amen.
2: O my Jesus, forgive us our sins. Save us from the fires of hell. Bring all souls to heaven, especially those in most need of thy mercy.
0: The second sorrowful mystery, the scourging at the pillar. Let us pray in this mystery that we will accept and grow with our own sufferings, that we will be prepared by grace for them. Our Father, who art in heaven, hallowed be thy name. Thy kingdom come, thy will be done, on earth as it is in heaven.
1: Give us this day our daily bread, and forgive us our trespasses, as we forgive those who trespass against us. And lead us not into temptation, but deliver us from evil. Amen.
0: Hail Mary, full of grace, the Lord is with thee. Blessed art thou amongst women, and blessed is the fruit of thy womb, Jesus.
1: Holy Mary, Mother of God, pray for us sinners, now and at the hour of our death. Amen.
0: Hail Mary, full of grace, the Lord is with thee. Blessed art thou amongst women, and blessed is the fruit of thy womb, Jesus.
1: Holy Mary, Mother of God, pray for us sinners, now and at the hour of our death. Amen.
0: Hail Mary, full of grace, the Lord is with thee. Blessed art thou amongst women, and blessed is the fruit of thy womb, Jesus.
1: Holy Mary, Mother of God, pray for us sinners, now and at the hour of our death. Amen.
0: Hail Mary, full of grace, the Lord is with thee. Blessed art thou amongst women, and blessed is the fruit of thy womb, Jesus.
1: Holy Mary, Mother of God, pray for us sinners, now and at the hour of our death. Amen.
0: Hail Mary, full of grace, the Lord is with thee. Blessed art thou amongst women, and blessed is the fruit of thy womb, Jesus.
1: Holy Mary, Mother of God, pray for us sinners, now and at the hour of our death. Amen.
0: Hail Mary, full of grace, the Lord is with thee. Blessed art thou amongst women, and blessed is the fruit of thy womb, Jesus.
1: Holy Mary, Mother of God, pray for us sinners, now and at the hour of our death. Amen.
0: Hail Mary, full of grace, the Lord is with thee. Blessed art thou amongst women, and blessed is the fruit of thy womb, Jesus.
1: Holy Mary, Mother of God, pray for us sinners, now and at the hour of our death. Amen.
0: Hail Mary, full of grace, the Lord is with thee. Blessed art thou amongst women, and blessed is the fruit of thy womb, Jesus.
1: Holy Mary, Mother of God, pray for us sinners, now and at the hour of our death. Amen.
0: Hail Mary, full of grace, the Lord is with thee. Blessed art thou amongst women, and blessed is the fruit of thy womb, Jesus.
1: Holy Mary, Mother of God, pray for us sinners, now and at the hour of our death. Amen.
0: Hail Mary, full of grace, the Lord is with thee. Blessed art thou amongst women, and blessed is the fruit of thy womb, Jesus.
1: Holy Mary, Mother of God, pray for us sinners, now and at the hour of our death. Amen.
0: Glory be to the Father, and to the Son, and to the Holy Spirit.
1: As it was in the beginning, is now, and ever shall be, world without end. Amen.
0: O my Jesus,
1: forgive us our sins,
0: save us from the fires of hell,
1: bring all souls to heaven, especially those in most need of thy mercy.
0: The third sorrowful mystery, the crowning with thorns. Our Father, who art in heaven, hallowed be thy name. Thy kingdom come, thy will be done, on earth as it is in heaven.
1: Give us this day our daily bread, and forgive us our trespasses, as we forgive those who trespass against us. And lead us not into temptation, but deliver us from evil. Amen.
0: Hail Mary, full of grace, the Lord is with thee. Blessed art thou amongst women, and blessed is the fruit of thy womb, Jesus.
1: Holy Mary, Mother of God, pray for us sinners, now and at the hour of our death. Amen.
0: Hail Mary, full of grace, the Lord is with thee. Blessed art thou amongst women, and blessed is the fruit of thy womb, Jesus.
1: Holy Mary, Mother of God, pray for us sinners, now and at the hour of our death. Amen.
0: Hail Mary, full of grace, the Lord is with thee. Blessed art thou amongst women, and blessed is the fruit of thy womb, Jesus.
1: Holy Mary, Mother of God, pray for us sinners, now and at the hour of our death. Amen.
0: Hail Mary, full of grace, the Lord is with thee. Blessed art thou amongst women, and blessed is the fruit of thy womb, Jesus.
1: Holy Mary, Mother of God, pray for us sinners, now and at the hour of our death. Amen.
0: Hail Mary, full of grace, the Lord is with thee. Blessed art thou amongst women, and blessed is the fruit of thy womb, Jesus.
1: Holy Mary, Mother of God, pray for us sinners, now and at the hour of our death. Amen.
0: Hail Mary, full of grace, the Lord is with thee. Blessed art thou amongst women, and blessed is the fruit of thy womb, Jesus.
1: Holy Mary, Mother of God, pray for us sinners, now and at the hour of our death. Amen.
0: Hail Mary, full of grace, the Lord is with thee. Blessed art thou amongst women, and blessed is the fruit of thy womb, Jesus.
1: Holy Mary, Mother of God, Pray for us sinners, now and at the hour of our death. Amen.
0: Hail Mary, full of grace, the Lord is with thee. Blessed art thou amongst women, and blessed is the fruit of thy womb, Jesus.
1: Holy Mary, Mother of God, pray for us sinners now and at the hour of our death. Amen.
0: Hail Mary, full of grace, the Lord is with thee. Blessed art thou amongst women, and blessed is the fruit of thy womb, Jesus.
1: Holy Mary, Mother of God, pray for us sinners now and at the hour of our death. Amen.
0: Hail Mary, full of grace, the Lord is with thee. Blessed art thou amongst women, and blessed is the fruit of thy womb, Jesus.
1: Holy Mary, Mother of God, pray for us sinners, now and at the hour of our death. Amen.
0: Glory be to the Father, and to the Son, and to the Holy Spirit.
1: As it was in the beginning, is now, and ever shall be, world without end. Amen.
0: O my Jesus, forgive us our sins. Save us from the fires of hell. Bring all souls to heaven, especially those in most need of thy mercy. The fourth sorrowful mystery, the carrying of the cross. Our Father, who art in heaven, hallowed be thy name. Thy kingdom come, thy will be done, on earth as it is in heaven.
1: Give us this day our daily bread, and forgive us our trespasses, as we forgive those who trespass against us. And lead us not into temptation, but deliver us from evil. Amen.
0: Hail Mary, full of grace, the Lord is with thee. Blessed art thou amongst women, and blessed is the fruit of thy womb, Jesus.
1: Holy Mary, Mother of God, pray for us sinners, now and at the hour of our death. Amen.
0: Hail Mary, full of grace, the Lord is with thee. Blessed art thou amongst women, and blessed is the fruit of thy womb, Jesus.
1: Holy Mary, Mother of God, pray for us sinners, now and at the hour of our death. Amen.
0: Hail Mary, full of grace, the Lord is with thee. Blessed art thou amongst women, and blessed is the fruit of thy womb, Jesus.
1: Holy Mary, Mother of God, pray for us sinners, now and at the hour of our death. Amen.
0: Hail Mary, full of grace, the Lord is with thee. Blessed art thou amongst women, and blessed is the fruit of thy womb, Jesus.
1: Holy Mary, Mother of God, pray for us sinners, now and at the hour of our death. Amen.
0: Hail Mary, full of grace, the Lord is with thee. Blessed art thou amongst women, and blessed is the fruit of thy womb, Jesus.
1: Holy Mary, Mother of God, pray for us sinners, now and at the hour of our death. Amen.
0: Hail Mary, full of grace, the Lord is with thee. Blessed art thou amongst women, and blessed is the fruit of thy womb, Jesus.
1: Holy Mary, Mother of God, pray for us sinners, now and at the hour of our death. Amen.
0: Hail Mary, full of grace, the Lord is with thee. Blessed art thou amongst women, and blessed is the fruit of thy womb, Jesus.
1: Holy Mary, Mother of God, pray for us sinners, now and at the hour of our death. Amen.
0: Hail Mary, full of grace, the Lord is with thee. Blessed art thou amongst women, and blessed is the fruit of thy womb, Jesus.
1: Holy Mary, Mother of God, pray for us sinners, now and at the hour of our death. Amen.
0: Hail Mary, full of grace, the Lord is with thee. Blessed art thou amongst women, and blessed is the fruit of thy womb, Jesus.
1: Holy Mary, Mother of God, pray for us sinners, now and at the hour of our death. Amen.
0: Hail Mary, full of grace, the Lord is with thee. Blessed art thou amongst women, and blessed is the fruit of thy womb, Jesus.
1: Holy Mary, Mother of God, pray for us sinners, now and at the hour of our death. Amen.
0: Glory be to the Father, and to the Son, and to the Holy Spirit.
1: As it was in the beginning, is now, and ever shall be, world without end. Amen.
0: O my Jesus, forgive us our sins. Save us from the fires of hell.
2: Bring all souls to heaven, especially those in most need of thy mercy.
0: The fifth sorrowful mystery, the crucifixion and death of Jesus on the cross. Scripture tells us that Mary stood beneath the cross, that she heard the cry of agony, "Why have you forsaken me?" That she heard her beloved son commend her to the care of John, and him to her. In our own sufferings in life, let us not become bitter or locked in our own grief. Let us be open to others to share their grief as Mary did. Let's not run away. Let's not ask why, a question that no one can answer. Rather, let us ask the question, what must I do to follow Jesus in fulfilling the will of God? Our Father, who art in heaven, hallowed be thy name. Thy kingdom come, thy will be done, on earth as it is in heaven.
1: Give us this day our daily bread, and forgive us our trespasses, as we forgive those who trespass against us. And lead us not into temptation, but deliver us from evil. Amen.
0: Hail Mary, full of grace, the Lord is with thee. Blessed art thou amongst women, and blessed is the fruit of thy womb, Jesus.
1: Holy Mary, Mother of God, pray for us sinners, now and at the hour of our death. Amen.
0: Hail Mary, full of grace, the Lord is with thee. Blessed art thou amongst women, and blessed is the fruit of thy womb, Jesus.
1: Holy Mary, Mother of God, pray for us sinners, now and at the hour of our death. Amen.
0: Hail Mary, full of grace, the Lord is with thee. Blessed art thou amongst women, and blessed is the fruit of thy womb, Jesus.
1: Holy Mary, Mother of God, pray for us sinners, now and at the hour of our death. Amen.
0: Hail Mary, full of grace, the Lord is with thee. Blessed art thou amongst women, and blessed is the fruit of thy womb, Jesus.
1: Holy Mary, Mother of God, pray for us sinners, now and at the hour of our death. Amen.
0: Hail Mary, full of grace, the Lord is with thee. Blessed art thou amongst women, and blessed is the fruit of thy womb, Jesus.
1: Holy Mary, Mother of God, pray for us sinners, now and at the hour of our death. Amen.
0: Hail Mary, full of grace, the Lord is with thee. Blessed art thou amongst women, and blessed is the fruit of thy womb, Jesus.
1: Holy Mary, Mother of God, pray for us sinners, now and at the hour of our death. Amen.
0: Hail Mary, full of grace, the Lord is with thee. Blessed art thou amongst women, and blessed is the fruit of thy womb, Jesus.
1: Holy Mary, Mother of God, pray for us sinners, now and at the hour of our death. Amen.
0: Hail Mary, full of grace, the Lord is with thee. Blessed art thou amongst women, and blessed is the fruit of thy womb, Jesus.
1: Holy Mary, Mother of God, pray for us sinners, now and at the hour of our death. Amen.
0: Hail Mary, full of grace, the Lord is with thee. Blessed art thou amongst women, and blessed is the fruit of thy womb, Jesus.
1: Holy Mary, Mother of God, pray for us sinners, now and at the hour of our death. Amen.
0: Hail Mary, full of grace, the Lord is with thee. Blessed art thou amongst women, and blessed is the fruit of thy womb, Jesus.
1: Holy Mary, Mother of God, pray for us sinners, now and at the hour of our death. Amen.
0: Glory be to the Father, and to the Son, and to the Holy Spirit.
1: As it was in the beginning, is now, and ever shall be, world without end. Amen.
0: O my Jesus, forgive us our sins, save us from the fires of hell,
1: bring all souls to heaven, especially those in most need of thy mercy.
0: Hail, Holy Queen, Mother of Mercy, our life, our sweetness, and our hope. To thee do we cry, poor banished children of Eve. To thee do we send up our sighs, mourning and weeping in this valley of tears. Turn then, most gracious Advocate, thine eyes of mercy toward us, and after this our exile,
3: show unto us the blessed fruit of thy womb, Jesus. O clement, O loving, O sweet Virgin Mary, pray for us, O Holy Mother of God,
1: that we may be made worthy of the promises of Christ.
0: Let us pray. O God, whose only begotten Son, by his life, death, and resurrection, has purchased for us the rewards of eternal life, grant, we beseech thee, that meditating on these mysteries of the Most Holy Rosary of the Blessed Virgin Mary, we may imitate what they contain and obtain what they promise, through the same Christ our Lord. Amen. May the divine assistance remain always with us, and may the souls of the faithful departed, through the mercy of God, rest in peace. Amen. May the Holy Virgin bless you with her loving child, this day and forever. In the name of the Father, and of the Son, and of the Holy Spirit. Amen.
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8: In the central Italian city of Cascia, you will learn more about the life of St. Rita, as well as have the opportunity to experience a lesser-known Eucharistic miracle housed in a special chapel below the tomb of this saint. In 1330, a priest from Siena, who had lost his belief in the Eucharist, was asked to take communion to a sick person. And instead of following the proper procedure and placing the host into pyx, instead, he put it between the pages of his breviary. And when he arrived at the sick man's home, he noticed the pages were stained with blood. He then panicked and rushed to a local monastery, confessing his remorse to a fellow priest. That priest, now known as Blessed Simone Fidati, took the pages to Umbria for safekeeping. The pages were preserved, and after many tests, it was confirmed that it was indeed human blood.
5: Italy's Shrines and Wonders by Teresa Tomio is available now at EWTNRC.com. Live truth, live Catholic.
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13: 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How often do we think to pause and just appreciate all of God's creation? Praying today's Psalm gives us a gentle nudge to revel in this beautiful world God created for us.
9: Hi, my name is Father Mike Schmitz, and you're listening to the Bible in a Year. where we encounter God's voice and live life through the lens of Scripture. Using the Great Adventure Bible Timeline, we'll read all the way from Genesis to Revelation, discovering how the story of salvation unfolds and how we fit into that story today. The Great Adventure Bible Timeline was developed by Jeff Cavins and is provided by Ascension, who produced and funded this program. It is day 146, and we are reading from 1 Kings chapter 4, from 2 Chronicles chapter 6, and we are praying Psalm 65. The first book of Kings, chapter 4, Solomon's high officials. King Solomon was king over all Israel, and these were his high officials. Azariah, the son of Zadok, was the priest. Elihoreph and Ahijah, the sons of Shisha, were secretaries. Jehoshaphat, the son of Ahilud, was recorder. Benaiah, the son of Jehoiada, was in command of the army. Zadok and Abiathar were priests. Azariah, the son of Nathan, was over the officers. Zabud, the son of Nathan, was priest and king's friend. Ahishar was in charge of the palace, and Adoniram, the son of Abda, was in charge of the forced labor. Solomon had 12 officers over all Israel who provided food for the king and his household. Each man had to make provision for 1 month in the year. These were their names: Ben-Hur in the hill country of Ephraim, Ben-Deker in Makaz, Sha'albim, Bet-Shemesh, and Elon-Beth-Hanan, Ben-Hesed in Araboth. To him belonged Soko and all the land of Hefer. Ben-Abinadab in Al-Nephath-Dor. He had Taphath, the daughter of Solomon, as his wife. Baana, the son of Ahilud, in Tanakh. Megiddo in Al-Bet-Shan, which is beside Zerathon below Jezreel, and from Bet-Shan to Abel-Meholah, as far as the other side of Jokmeam. Ben-Geber in Ramoth-Gilead. He had the villages of Jair, the son of Manasseh, which are in Gilead, and he had the region of Argob, which is in Bashan, 60 great cities with walls and bronze bars. Ahinadab, the son of Edo, in Mahanaim. Ahimaaz, in Naphtali. He had taken Basemath, the daughter of Solomon, as his wife. Baana, the son of Hushai, in Asher and Baaloth. Jehoshaphat, the son of Paruah, in Issachar. Shimei, the son of Elah, in Benjamin. Geber, the son of Uri, in the land of Gilead. The country of Sihon, king of the Amorites, and Og, the king of Bashan. And there was one officer in the land of Judah. Judah and Israel were as many as the sand by the sea. They ate and drank and were happy. Solomon ruled over all the kingdoms, from the Euphrates to the land of the Philistines and to the border of Egypt. They brought tribute and served Solomon all the days of his life. Solomon's provision for one day was 30 cores of fine flour and 60 cores of meal, 10 fat oxen and 20 pasture-fed cattle, 100 sheep besides deer, gazelles, roebucks, and fatted fowl. For he had dominion over all the region west of the Euphrates from Tifsa to Gaza, over all the kings west of the Euphrates, and he had peace on all sides round about him. And Judah and Israel dwelt in safety from Dan even to Beersheba, every man under his vine and under his fig tree, all the days of Solomon. Solomon also had 40,000 stalls of horses for his chariots and 12,000 horsemen. And those officers supplied provisions for King Solomon and for all who came to King Solomon's table, each one in his month. They let nothing be lacking. Barley also and straw for the horses and swift steeds they brought to the place where it was required, each according to his charge. Fame of Solomon's wisdom. And God gave Solomon wisdom and understanding beyond measure, and largeness of mind like the sand on the seashore, so that Solomon's wisdom surpassed the wisdom of all the people of the east and all the wisdom of Egypt. For he was wiser than all other men, wiser than Ethan the Ezrahite, and Heman, Calcol, and Darda, the sons of Mahol. And his fame was in all the nations round about. He also uttered 3,000 proverbs, and his songs were 1,005. He spoke of trees, from the cedar that is in Lebanon to the hyssop that grows out of the wall. He spoke also of beasts, and of birds, and of reptiles, and of fish. And men came from all peoples to hear the wisdom of Solomon, and from all the kings of the earth, who had heard of his wisdom. The second book of Chronicles, chapter 6, Dedication of the Temple. Then Solomon said, "The Lord has said that he would dwell in thick darkness. I have built you an exalted house, a place for you to dwell in forever." Then the king faced about and blessed all the assembly of Israel, while all the assembly of Israel stood. And he said, "Blessed be the Lord, the God of Israel, who with his hand has fulfilled what he promised with his mouth to David my father, saying, 'Since the day that I brought my people out of the land of Egypt, I chose no city in all the tribes of Israel in which to build a house, that my name might be there. And I chose no man as prince over my people Israel. But I have chosen Jerusalem, that my name may be there. And I have chosen David to be over my people Israel. Now, it was in the heart of David my father to build a house for the name of the Lord, the God of Israel. But the Lord said to David my father, whereas it was in your heart to build a house for my name, you did well that it was in your heart. Nevertheless, you shall not build the house, but your son who shall be born to you shall build the house for my name. Now, the Lord has fulfilled his promise which he made. For I have risen in the place of David my father and sit on the throne of Israel as the Lord promised. And I have built the house for the name of the Lord, the God of Israel. And there I have set the ark, in which is the covenant of the Lord which he made with the sons of Israel. Solomon's Prayer of Dedication. Then Solomon stood before the altar of the Lord in the presence of all the assembly of Israel and spread forth his hands. Solomon had made a bronze platform 5 cubits long, 5 cubits wide, and 3 cubits high, and had it set in the court, and he stood upon it. Then he knelt upon his knees in the presence of all the assembly of Israel and spread forth his hands towards heaven and said, O Lord, God of Israel, there is no God like you in heaven or on earth, keeping covenant and showing mercy to your servants who walk before you with all their heart, who have kept with your servant David my father what you declared to him. Yes, you spoke with your mouth and with your hand have fulfilled it this day. Now therefore, O Lord, God of Israel, keep with your servant David my father what you have promised him, saying, there shall never fail you a man before me to sit upon the throne of Israel. If only your sons take heed to the way, to walk in my law as you have walked before me. Now therefore, O Lord, God of Israel, let your word be confirmed, which you have spoken to your servant David. But will God dwell indeed with man on earth? Behold, heaven and the highest heaven cannot contain you, how much less this house which I have built. Yet have regard to the prayer of your servant and to his supplication, O Lord my God, listening to the cry and to the prayer which your servant prays before you, that your eyes may be opened day and night toward this house, the place where you have promised to set your name, that you may listen to the prayer which your servant offers toward this place. And listen to the supplication of your servant and of your people Israel. When they pray toward this place, yes, hear from heaven your dwelling place. And when you hear, forgive. If a man sins against his neighbor and is made to take an oath and comes and swears his oath before your altar in this house, then hear from heaven and act and judge your servants, repaying the guilty by bringing his conduct upon his own head and vindicating the righteous by rewarding him according to his righteousness. If your people Israel are defeated before the enemy because they have sinned against you, when they turn again and acknowledge your name and pray and make supplication to you in this house, then hear from heaven and forgive the sin of your people Israel and bring them again to the land which you gave to them and to their fathers. When heaven is shut up and there is no rain because they have sinned against you, if they pray toward this place and acknowledge your name and turn from their sin when you afflict them, then hear in heaven and forgive the sin of your servants, your people Israel. When you teach them the good way in which they should walk and grant rain upon your land, which you have given to your people as an inheritance. If there is famine in the land, if there is pestilence or blight or mildew or locust or caterpillar, if their enemies besiege them in any of their cities, whatever plague, whatever sickness there is, whatever prayer, whatever supplication is made by any man or by all your people Israel, each knowing his own affliction and his own sorrow and stretching out his hand toward this house, then hear from heaven your dwelling place and forgive and render to each whose heart you know according to all his ways. For you only know the hearts of the children of men, that they may fear you and walk in your ways all the days that they live in the land which you gave to our fathers. Likewise, when a foreigner who is not of your people Israel comes from a far country for the sake of your great name and your mighty hand and your outstretched arm, when he comes and prays toward this house, hear from heaven your dwelling place and do according to all for which the foreigner

away captive to a land far or near. Yet, if they lay it to heart in the land to which they have been carried captive, and repent and make supplication to you in the land of their captivity, saying, we have sinned, we have acted perversely and wickedly. If they repent with all their mind and with all their heart in the land of their captivity to which they were carried captive, and pray toward their land, which you gave to their fathers, the city which you have chosen, and the house which I have built for your name, then hear from heaven your dwelling place, their prayer and their supplications, and maintain their cause, and forgive your people who have sinned against you. Now, O my God, let your eyes be open and your ears attentive to a prayer of this place. And now arise, O Lord God, and go to your resting place, you and the ark of your might. Let your priests, O Lord God, be clothed with salvation, and let your saints rejoice in your goodness. O Lord God, do not turn away the face of your anointed one. Remember your merciful love for David, your servant. Psalm 65, Thanksgiving for Earth's Bounty. To the choir master, a psalm of David, a song. Praise is due to you, O God, in Zion, and to you shall vows be performed in Jerusalem. O you who hear prayer, to you shall all flesh come on account of sins. When our transgressions prevail over us, you forgive them. Blessed is he whom you choose and bring near to dwell in your courts. We shall be satisfied with the goodness of your house, your holy temple. By dread deeds you answer us with deliverance, O God of our salvation, who are the hope of all the ends of the earth and of the farthest seas, who by your strength have established the mountains, being girded with might, who still the roaring of the seas, the roaring of their waves, and the tumult of the peoples, so that those who dwell at earth's farthest bounds are afraid at your signs. You make the outgoings of the morning and the evening to shout for joy. You visit the earth and water it. You greatly enrich it. The river of God is full of water. You provide their grain, for so you have prepared it. You water its furrows abundantly, settling its ridges, softening it with showers and blessing its growth. You crown the year with your bounty. The tracks of your chariot overflow with richness. The pastures of the wilderness drip. The hills gird themselves with joy. The meadows clothe themselves with flocks. The valleys deck themselves with grain. They shout and sing together for joy. Father in heaven, yes, all of creation praises your name. All of creation gives you glory. The Father, the fact that we can look around at this world that you have made with all of its danger, with all of its distress, but with all of its power and beauty and even mere existence, it all gives praise to you. It all gives you glory. It all points back to you, the creator of this incredible creation. And so we give you thanks, just like the psalmist, just like David who wrote this Psalm 65, we give you thanks. Thanks for Earth's bounty. Not only is this earth beautiful, this earth provides for us. And so, God, we give you thanks. And we actually also ask you to give us wisdom, like you gave wisdom to Solomon, to be able to know how to live in this world, how to live in this earth, how to not only give thanks to you for creation, but also how to use this creation in a way that honors you, that honors the gift, and that helps our neighbor. Not just our neighbor that exists, but our neighbor in the future, Lord God. You've made all creation for us, for our ancestors, and also for our descendants. And so help us, give us wisdom to be able to know how to live in this world so we can pass it on to the next generation. But we give you thanks in all things, Lord God. We give you thanks. In Jesus' name we pray. Amen. In the name of the Father, and of the Son, and of the Holy Spirit. Amen. Okay, so here we go. Solomon, really smart guy. Obviously, clearly, one of the wisest men ever. That's what Scripture says, and that's what it seems to be is the case here in 1 Kings chapter 4. One of the things that I just think is, it's striking, and it's worth noting. What we have is, here are all the people that Solomon brings around him. Because Solomon, while he's the king, he is delegating his authority, he's delegating his leadership to the people around him. And this is just, isn't that one of the things that great leaders do? The great men and great women among us who lead well are ones who get other people equipped and get other people to lead well. Here's what Jesus did, right? Here's Jesus who goes out himself and preaches. He goes out himself and heals. He goes out himself and does incredible signs and wonders. But then what does he do? He gathers people around him, these disciples and even these 12 apostles, and he delegates them to go in his name and do what he had been doing. So here is Solomon.
What Solomon does is he gathers these 12 men and they become leaders of 12 regions in the land of Israel. Now, this is an interesting thing. I just blew my mind when I considered it.

is you would think, one would think that, okay, Solomon, he's going to have the provisions coming from 12 different places, one each month of the year, 12 different locations, one for each month of the year. That's smart because you don't tax one particular place more than another. You kind of roam around here around the place of Israel, the land of Israel. One would think that you would just go by tribe, you know, by the locality of each tribe. But Solomon doesn't do that. He actually dedicates or distinguishes the sources of the provisions for the nation of Israel, for the kingdom now of Israel, not according to tribal lands, but according to geography. And he does this in a way that kind of transcends the tribalism that could still exist amongst the kingdom of Israel. That while everyone recognizes, yes, we are the people of God, they also would say, but I'm the tribe of Benjamin, or I'm the tribe of Manasseh. And where these goods go to feed the king and feed the land of the whole people don't just come from each individual tribe. They come from different regions in those tribes. And I think that's something worth noting, even if it's just a trivia fact. But I think it's worth noting for something deeper. And that is that sometimes we can see ourselves as being part of a greater church, right? We can see ourselves as being part of like the global church, the universal church, the Catholic church. But also sometimes we can get really, really parochial. We can kind of get territorial and we can say, well, yeah, but you know, actually I go to St. Martin's, but I'm never going to go over to St. Luke's, that kind of a situation. And sometimes I know for up here in northern Minnesota, a lot of times what we have to do is we have to say, okay, there are some churches that have to get closed because of a changing demographic or changing realities. And some people can say, no, I'm going to cling to this place. I'm not going to go anywhere else. Like, wait. You belong to your parish. You belong to this local church, but also we belong to the universal church as well. And I can go to St. Luke's or I can go to St. Mark's. It's going to be the same mass. It's going to be the same worship of God. And Solomon is doing something like that. He's uniting the people subtly, right? He's not declaring to them or decreeing to them that you have to see yourselves as being part of this nation of Israel, this kingdom of Israel. He's just allowing them to do that because each region, not defined by a tribe, but defined by region, is contributing to the needs of the nation, which is, I think, remarkable. Speaking of the needs of the nation, I don't know if you noticed how much goods, how many provisions were dedicated each day to the household of King Solomon. It is relatively, I don't know if the word is impressive. It's pretty impressive because what's it say? It says Solomon's provision for one day with 30 cores of fine flour, 60 cores of meal. So what's that? One core equals about 55 gallons. So 30 cores of fine flour. So 30 times 54 gallons of fine flour, 60 cores of meal, 10 fatted oxen, 20 oxen from the pastures, 100 sheep, deer, gazelles, roebucks, fatted all. And the list goes on. I think there's something about that you realize Solomon is feeding a lot of people in the city of Jerusalem. That note that there's a lot of people in Jerusalem, in Solomon's household, who are being taken care of. That being noted, let's look at 2 Chronicles chapter 6, because this is a remarkable prayer of King Solomon, but it's also a remarkable, I don't want to say shift, but it is a really big, big shift. In the past, worship of God happened a number of different places. It happened in Shiloh. It happened, they would offer sacrifices wherever there was a great moment, wherever there was God had revealed himself, they build an altar and often offer a sacrifice there. That's been the pattern up until this point. In this point though, in 2 Chronicles chapter 6, what happens? This is Solomon saying, okay, up until this moment, there was no one place where God was worshiped. Up until this moment, there was no one king who led the people of Israel. But now that has all changed. And now, since we built the temple here in Jerusalem, this is the place of worship. And he's establishing so clearly that Jerusalem is the city of worship and the temple is the location of worship. And so from now on, all sacrifices, all worship is going to happen in the temple in Jerusalem. And this is a big, big deal. Now, yes, in the past, they would journey to Jerusalem for worship and journey to Jerusalem for prayers and whatnot. But at this point, the exclusive place where you would offer worship. It's only going to be in the temple of the Lord, at the altar of the Lord in Jerusalem. And this is a pretty big deal. And so how does Solomon emphasize this? Well, remember, this is in 2 Chronicles. So this is looking back even after exile. And he says, okay, whenever you're an individual sinner and you need to hear your sins forgiven, go to the temple. If you're a group of people, if it's the people of Israel that's turned away from God and we're all sinners, then we will all go to the temple. Even if you go into battle, before you go into battle, go to the temple, turn to the temple. And even it says, if you're ever taken captive, whether you're
and you're exiled, whether close or far away, just turn your hands, turn your face towards the temple in Jerusalem, and there pray to God, and hear, God is going to hear you. And so he is reminding the people, the scribe here is reminding the people that Solomon had declared that Jerusalem is the center and the temple is the center of worship for them. And so it's really important for us just to note this, because that's what's going to be a really big deal. We're going to get to all the kings. The kingdom is going to get divided in a couple days from now. Spoiler alert. But what's going to happen for the people is they have to be united. And one of the things that's going to unite them, even when they're scattered, even when they're in exile, is going to be not just the city of Jerusalem, not just the land there, but is going to be worship in the temple. That is going to be the thing that gives them their identity for centuries and centuries and centuries. So just keep an eye out for that. Oh gosh, you guys, this has been day 146, kind of a big deal. Here we are. 1 Kings 4, 2 Chronicles 6, that Psalm 65, giving thanks to God for his creation. We give God thanks, and I give God thanks for you. Thank you for this community that continues to pray the Bible. I know so many of you have told me that you don't just listen, but you're sitting at your table, or you're sitting somewhere where you can actually hear the words in your ears and see the words with your eyes, write down some of those key thoughts or those key notes. You can underline them and just capture the way God is speaking personally to you each day. And that's just such a gift. We also know that we're part of this community and we need each other. So we're praying for each other. Please pray for me. I am praying for you. My name is Father Mike. I cannot wait to see you tomorrow. God bless.

0: That was day 146 of Bible in a Year with Father Mike Schmitz. And now we'd like to share audio from a video called Adulting Level Expert with Father Mike from the Ascension Presents YouTube channel.
1: Hi, my name is Father Mike Schmitz, and this is Ascension Presents. So in working with a lot of high school students, college students, young adults, the big question comes up a lot of times in someone's life. How do I know, though, like when it comes to being an adult? How do I know when I'm an adult? Like, what's the sign? You know, because is it when I get my driver's license? Is it when I turn 18 and now I can vote? Now I can, like, you know, buy scratchy lotto games. I can gamble. Is that the sign of being an adult? Is 21 when I can drink? Is getting married being an adult? Is getting my first job being an adult? Is having my first child being an adult? Like, how do I know if I'm an adult? An adult is someone who takes responsibility. Like, that's it. Responsibility is the mark of adulthood in two ways. One is responsibility for myself. The other is taking responsibility for someone else. I'm going to explain those. So taking responsibility for myself, that is such a clear sign of like, oh, I'm choosing to be an adult. I'm responsible for doing what I said I would do. I'm responsible for my decisions. I'm responsible for waking up when I said I would wake up or when someone told me to wake up. I'm responsible to get to class on time. I'm responsible to get to work on time. I'm responsible that when I show up, I'm giving my best. I'm giving what is needed for this moment. And it's on me to embrace that kind of personal responsibility is, I think, the first sign of adulthood. And the second sign is when I take responsibility for someone else. Now, here's what I don't mean. What I don't mean, I'm responsible for their emotions. I'm responsible for how they feel. I'm responsible for the outcomes. I'm responsible for how their life turns out. No. I mean, I'm responsible to the commitments I've made to them. I think that's one of the reasons why people will say, like, I knew I was an adult when I got married or when I had a child. In fact, one of our former students, he got married two summers ago. He and his wife just had their first child a couple weeks ago. And about 7 days after, I texted him and said, hey, you know, how are you different now? And I thought I'd get back, you know, the quick text that was like, well, I'm really tired. But he actually sent this like long text, kind of enumerating all of the ways that he perceived in himself that he had grown in 7 days of being the father of his son. And I thought, and as I read it, I thought, yeah, actually, that sounds really accurate. Because that mark of adulthood is now this man is like, no, I'm responsible for the life of my child. I mean, and he even said, I'm responsible to my wife to be the kind of man that she needs me to be. Like, oh my gosh, here is this man who's embracing adulthood because he's embracing responsibility. Think of how in past ages, this was just so natural and it was such a drive in many people's lives. I remember hearing stories from my dad or from my grandfathers about how, when the earliest age they could get a job, they were just so excited to get a job. They were eager to have the responsibility of like, this is your job now. This is your task. This is the money you're going to be making. Yes, that's on the side, but it was even more. You are now responsible for this work. If the mark of adulthood is taking responsibility for yourself and for someone else, that means that no matter how young you are, you can start acting like an adult. It also means that no matter how old you are, you can shirk your responsibility. You can cease acting like an adult. And people do this all the time. We see people do this all of the time, right? You have the old man or the old woman who, I don't want to take responsibility for myself anymore. I want to hold on to my childhood. I want to hold on to my youth, which isn't just, I want to enjoy life. It's, I don't want to have to be responsible. I want to avoid duty. I want to avoid obligation. Responsibility isn't just a sign of adulthood. It's actually also the mark of a Christian. What is it that makes a saint? Like, what is that thing that distinguishes a saint from anyone else? It's responsibility. What I mean by this is living up to the obligation, to the duty of saying yes to the Father's will. You know, the life of the saint all comes down to one question. Do I live for the Father's will or do I live for my will? And if I'm living for the Father's will, that means I have an obligation to do this. I have a duty to live for the Father's will. And a saint is someone who says yes to the Father's will and then just never stops saying yes. Even if they fall, even if they fail in it, a saint will get back up and say yes to the Father's will again and again and again. And that is the criterion, not just for adulthood, but for sainthood. And here's the last thing. I find a lot of people who will say like, okay, that's fine and everything, but I can't be an adult. I can't be that responsible Christian or responsible saint because I don't know my vocation yet. I don't know what the Father's will is for my life. Okay, baloney. You absolutely do. Here's why. You know, because why? Because you, A, you know the commandments. You know what God is asking you to do on the most basic level. You know the commandments, what he's asking you not to do. To be responsible for that, mark of adulthood, you know the commandments. You also know your calendar. You know on your calendar on any given day where you need to be and when you need to be there. So to say yes to that is to be responsible. Third, you know your commitments. You know the people to whom you have made a commitment. And you know when you're there for them, and you know when you're failing to be there for them. You know the commandments of God, you know your calendar, and you know your commitments. You know enough to be a saint today. You know enough to be an adult today. So, the only question remains is, will I have that same kind of eager, like racing after adulthood, racing after sainthood? Or will I kind of sit back and say, nah, I'd rather be a kid, avoid responsibility, avoid the Father's will, and not really grow up? Again, the distinction is not, am I an adult with responsibility and a heavy life of sadness, or am I a kid with no responsibility and joy? The saints figured this out. A life of responsibility and joy. A life of choosing the Father's will and being joyful about it. Or will we do them? Maybe, but still be sad and resentful. Choice is ours. Be an adult. Be a saint. Be responsible. And be joyful in the whole thing. From all of us here at Ascension Presents, my name is Father Mike. God bless.
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4: 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You can follow along in any recent version of the catechism of the Catholic Church. A reading plan and all Catechism in a Year episodes can be found at ascensionpress.com/CIY or on the Ascension app. We're continuing talking about the liturgy today, focusing on what God the Father does for us in the sacraments and how we participate in his work when we participate in the liturgy. Father Mike also explains how we praise God through Jesus, the Father's own gift to us.
0: Hi, my name is Father Mike Schmitz, and you're listening to the Catechism in a Year, where we encounter God's plan of sheer goodness for us, revealed in Scripture and passed down through the tradition of the Catholic faith. The Catechism in a Year is provided by Ascension, who produced and funded this program. In 365 days, we'll read through the Catechism of the Catholic Church, discovering our identity in God's family as we journey together toward our heavenly home. This is day 146. We are reading paragraphs 1076 to 1083. We were actually starting section one yesterday. Was the kind of a prologue-ish kind of a thing going on. But today, section one and the beginning of chapter one, we're going to talk about what? The sacramental economy. Remember economy. Oikonomia was the Greek word that we get economy from. And it's just this God's plan of salvation, right? The story of God's interacting with us is that term economy, right? And so we have the sacramental economy, the way that God chooses to interact with us through the sacraments. He brings us his divine life through the sacraments. He gives us healing through the sacraments. He feeds us through the sacraments. So this is the sacramental economy. And paragraph 1076 highlights that first we're going to look at this. Again, the sacramental economy, how this all works, why it works like this. And then we're going to dive into, that's chapter one. And then we're going to dive into chapter two, which is, it says here, the nature and essential features of liturgical celebration will then appear more clearly, meaning like the sacraments themselves, as we know, the seven sacraments. So we're going to have this first chapter, chapter one, on, okay, what is it to have the Paschal mystery in the age of the church? How is it that what Jesus did for us 2,000 years ago actually comes to us and its effects are transforming our hearts now in this day and age? Remember, as we launch through all of this stuff, the word liturgy, what does it mean? It means the work of God. So the liturgy is the participation of the people of God in the work of God. So sacramental economy, here's what God has done for us. How are we called to participate in God's very work? This is not the work of man, right? This is our participation in the work of God. So to prepare our hearts to do this today and to do this all our lives, we call upon our Father in heaven as we pray. Father in heaven, we thank you. We give you praise and glory. We thank you and praise your name. We bless your name, Lord God. We bless your name and we surrender and adore you in thanksgiving. That is our blessing. Our blessing is a prayer of adoration and a prayer of surrender to you in thanksgiving. So we thank you. We ask you to please hear our prayer. Receive the blessing that we offer you, as little as we are, broken as we are, and good as you are, Lord God. Receive our blessing. Receive our adoration. Receive our surrender to you in thanksgiving. We make this prayer in the mighty name of Jesus Christ, our Lord. Amen. In the name of the Father, and of the Son, and of the Holy Spirit. It's day 146. We're reading paragraphs 1076 to 1083. Section 1. The Sacramental Economy. The Church was made manifest to the world on the day of Pentecost by the outpouring of the Holy Spirit. The gift of the Spirit ushers in a new era in the dispensation of the mystery, the age of the Church, during which Christ manifests, makes present, and communicates his work of salvation through the liturgy of his Church until he comes. In this age of the church, Christ now lives and acts in and with his church in a new way appropriate to this new age. He acts through the sacraments in what the common tradition of the East and the West calls the sacramental economy. This is the communication or dispensation of the fruits of Christ's paschal mystery in the celebration of the church's sacramental liturgy. It is, therefore, important first to explain this sacramental dispensation, chapter 1. The nature and essential features of liturgical celebration will then appear more clearly, chapter 2. Chapter 1. The Paschal Mystery in the Age of the Church. Article 1. The Liturgy, Work of the Holy Trinity. The Father, Source and Goal of the Liturgy. St. Paul wrote to the Ephesians, "Blessed be the God and Father of our Lord Jesus Christ, who has blessed us in Christ with every spiritual blessing in the heavenly places, even as he chose us in him before the foundation of the world, that we should be holy and blameless before him. He destined us before him in love to be his sons through Jesus Christ, according to the purpose of his will, to the praise of his glorious grace, which he freely bestowed on us in the beloved." Blessing is a divine and life-giving action, the source of which is the Father. His blessing is both word and gift. When applied to man, the word blessing means adoration and surrender to his Creator in thanksgiving. From the beginning until the end of time, the whole of God's work is a blessing. From the liturgical poem of the first creation to the canticles of the heavenly Jerusalem, the inspired authors proclaim the plan of salvation as one vast divine blessing. From the very beginning, God blessed all living beings, especially man and woman. The covenant with Noah and with all living things renewed this blessing of fruitfulness despite man's sin, which had brought a curse on the ground. But with Abraham, the divine blessing entered into human history, which was moving toward death, to redirect it toward life, toward its source. By the faith of the Father of all believers who embraced the blessing, the history of salvation is inaugurated. The divine blessings were made manifest in astonishing and saving events, the birth of Isaac, the escape from Egypt, Passover and Exodus, the gift of the Promised Land, the election of David, the presence of God in the temple, the purifying exile, and return of a small remnant. The law, the prophets, and the psalms interwoven in the liturgy of the chosen people recall these divine blessings and at the same time respond to them with blessings of praise and thanksgiving. In the church's liturgy, the divine blessing is fully revealed and communicated. The Father is acknowledged and adored as the source and the end of all the blessings of creation and salvation. In his Word, who became incarnate, died, and rose for us, he fills us with his blessings. Through his Word, he pours into our hearts the gift that contains all gifts, the Holy Spirit. The dual dimension of the Christian liturgy as a response of faith and love to the spiritual blessings the Father bestows on us is thus evident. On the one hand, the Church, united with her Lord and in the Holy Spirit, blesses the Father for his inexpressible gift in her adoration, praise, and thanksgiving. On the other hand, until the consummation of God's plan, the Church never ceases to present to the Father the offering of his own gifts and to beg him to send the Holy Spirit upon that offering, upon herself, upon the faithful, and upon the whole world, so that through communion in the death and resurrection of Christ the priest, and by the power of the Spirit, these divine blessings will bring forth the fruits of life to the praise of his glorious grace. Right? There we have it. Paragraphs 1076 to 1083. This introduction, this very beginning, section 1, sacramental economy, chapter 1. Okay. So, man, 1076. Remember how back in the day, you're talking about here's the work of the Son and the work of the Spirit. It's united. They're doing the will of the Father, kind of a 1-2 punch. And in the sense of here's salvation brought to the world and changing our lives. Paragraph 1076 highlights this and highlights the fact that here we are in the age of the church. Goes on to say, the gift of the Spirit ushers in a new era in the dispensation of the mystery. And this is the thing. This is the age of the church where Christ manifests, like reveals, right? And it makes present. And communicates his work of salvation through the liturgy of his church until he comes. So, right now, as we're living, Jesus, he now lives and acts in and with his church through the sacraments. It further says that Jesus acts through the sacraments in what the common tradition of the East and the West calls the sacramental economy. So let's highlight the East and the West for just one second. Okay, as we know, you may not know this, in 1054, way back in the day, the one church split into two, right? You have the East and the West. You have the Roman Catholic Church in the West, and you also have the Orthodox Church in the East. You have the Eastern Church and the Western Church. Okay, and it, which is called the Great Schism, 1054. Horrible. You know, Jesus at the Last Supper, he prays that we all would be one. And here's this one example of the church experiencing the brokenness of its members. And so the church actually breaks, right? The Great Schism. Now, at the same time, there were numerous opportunities and numerous times where East and West came back together and there was reconciliation. There's a couple different church councils where this happened. And so because of that, we still have East and West, but we also have Eastern Rite we'll say this like this. There are rites in the Catholic Church that developed on their own that are not Latin Rite, or they're not part of the Roman Rite. In fact, we have a ton of people listening, not only to the Bible in here, but also to the Catechism in here, who are part of those. There are actually 23 distinct rites in the Catholic Church. So the Catholic Church, one church, right there it is. This is different than the Orthodox Church. The Catholic Church has in it 23 rites. Now, in those 23 rites, there are what you might call six major liturgical families. So there's the Latin Rite. That's the one most of us here in the West are accustomed to. There's the Alexandrian Rite. There's the Antiochian Rite. There's the Armenian Rite. There's the Chaldean Rite and the Constantinopolitan Rite, which is also called sometimes the Byzantine Rite. Now, okay, so those six major liturgical families, they're all Catholic. So they're all united to all the bishops and united to the Pope, but they have their various rites. And there's something so beautiful about that. There's a variety in these liturgical expressions. And there's also variety in some governance kind of situations, but they're all united. We're all united, as bishops and with the Holy Father. In fact, again, there's so many people. Chaldean Rite, I get reached out to by the Chaldeans all over the time. The Armenian Rite as well. Just so beautiful. Just really incredible. But both the East and the West calls what we're talking about today the sacramental economy, that here is what God wants to do and is doing in our lives. That's why I just love the fact that we're diving into this now. Now, a couple things to keep in mind. We heard that very long quote from Ephesians chapter 1, where blessed be the God and Father of our Lord Jesus Christ, who has blessed us in Christ with every spiritual blessing in the heavenly places. And he chose us this incredible. So the why? So for the purpose of his will, to the praise of his glorious grace. And that's what we're going to do. We're going to praise God's glorious grace through the liturgy. Not only is this us blessing God and praising God, adoring God, thanking God, worshiping God, but we're also presenting ourselves to the Father and begging God to send us the Holy Spirit upon us, upon the faithful, upon the whole world, so that our participation in the death and resurrection of Jesus, those blessings from God will come upon us, right? So there's this, we go out to the Lord and we just offer him praise. We offer him worship. We offer him adoration. We offer him, yeah, every good thing. We give God blessing. Now, let's highlight this for a second. Have you ever wondered, why is it that, what do we mean when we say bless God? Like, give God praise and blessing. Like, wait a second. How is it that we bless God? Because isn't God the one who blesses us? Well, maybe you caught this in paragraph 1078. It says, blessing is a divine and life-giving action, the source of which is the Father. Like, his blessing is both word and gift. And then there's a footnote that says eulogia and benedictio. So, you know, it's word and gift. Those words refer to. When applied to us, the word blessing means adoration and surrender to our Creator and thanksgiving. So when we say, oh, we're going to bless God, what that means is we bow down in adoration and surrender to God in thanksgiving. But when God blesses us, that's all that he does for us, right? That from the beginning until the end of time, all of God's work is a blessing. It's all gift. It's all word. It's all gift. It's incredible. And it goes on to talk about in paragraph 1079, 1080, 1081. Here's the story that how God has blessed all living beings from the very beginning of Genesis, right? Every day, God makes something new and he says it's very good. He blesses through his very word, blesses the day and blesses man and woman. The covenant with Noah, all these blessings completely renewed and the faithfulness of God revealed. It's just amazing. So when we apply the word blessing to man, it means us adoring and surrendering to our Creator. But when blessing is applied to God, it's all of his gifts and everything he gives us is a gift. So Let's highlight this one more time and summarize that it'll be the very end, very last thing we talk about today. Oh my gosh, you guys. I get too excited. We all know this. I am so sorry. I apologize. But it just, there's something so beautiful about this dual dimension of the Christian liturgy highlighted in 1083. So what's the dual dimension? On the one hand, here's the church united with Jesus and in the Holy Spirit. We bless the Father for his inexpressible gift when we adore him, praise him, thank him. Like you basically, when we offer the Mass, what are we doing? We're offering up the great sacrifice of the Son to the Father, in the power of the Holy Spirit. So we're giving God every good gift he's given, the best gift he's given us, we're giving to him. And also we're uniting our hearts with what is the heart of the Son, right? The offering, the self-offering of Jesus Christ. And we're just offering that to the Father in adoration and praise and thanksgiving. On the other hand, we are also presenting ourselves to the Father, and we're presenting to the Father his own gifts, right? When you give the Father your heart, you're giving him his own gift. When we give the Father the Eucharist and lift it up through him, with him, in him, in the unity of the Holy Spirit, all glory and honor is yours, Almighty Father, we're presenting him with his own gift. We're presenting him with his own Son that he gave to us. And when we're doing that, we're also not only adoring and praising and blessing God, but we're also asking him, begging him to send the Holy Spirit upon us and upon all of us, upon the whole faithful and upon the whole world, so that as we participate and have communion with the death and resurrection of Jesus, those blessings will go out to the entire world. And so God is even more praised and God is even more glorified. Oh man, you guys, does that make sense? It just, oh my gosh, incredible. It's just bonkers. Tomorrow we get to talk about, so today was obviously the Father, the source and goal of the liturgy. Tomorrow, Christ's work in the liturgy, which I'm telling you right now, it's going to sound familiar in the sense of, yeah, that's right, Christ continues to work in the liturgy. And then the next day, guess, yep, the Holy Spirit in the liturgy. And so we're going to dive deeply into that. Oh my gosh, you guys, what a gift of a day. And what a gift of a life to be able to be alive in the age of the church, where Jesus continues to come to us, continues to sanctify, redeem us, heal us, forgive us, and feed us through his sacraments. So just, yeah, to the praise of the Father and, for our salvation. Oh my gosh. You guys, this is our prayer. And, so let's pray for each other. I am praying for you. Please pray for me. My name is Father Mike. I cannot wait to see you tomorrow. God bless.
4: That was day 146 of Catechism in a Year with Father Mike Schmitz. And now we'd like to share audio from a video called Does God Need Me to Pray for What I Need? With Father Mike from the Ascension Presents YouTube channel.
0: Hi, my name is Father Mike Schmitz, and this is Ascension Presents. So a little while ago, someone asked me this really great question, and they said, when it comes to prayer, like when it comes to action, not just prayer, when it comes to our relationship with God, can I tell him what I want? Like ask him for stuff, like, you know, petition, you know, or should I just trust him? And I thought, this is remarkable. This is such a beautiful question. And here's one of the reasons why. So a little while ago, I was in the city of Fargo, North Dakota. Beautiful town. And I went to actually one of the, I guess, most beautiful, for lack of a better term, modern churches I've ever been in. In fact, according to the people who built the church, they said they wanted it to not necessarily look Gothic or neo-Gothic, but they still wanted it to look like a church. And so it really does. It's really beautiful. It's called the Church of Saints Anne and Joachim, right? The mom and dad of the Virgin Mary. Anyways, this church had a lot of incredible beauty behind the whole thing. But one of the beautiful things was as you walk down the aisle to the altar, there are all these like side, not side chapels, but kind of like side rooms for prayer. And they had this balance to them. So as you walk in, over here was the, something like the chapel of paternity. And over here was the chapel of maternity, right? So fathers and for mothers. And there was the chapel of dignity. So upholding the dignity of all human being, also the chapel of, I don't remember what it was, but as you walk down the aisle, the last two side prayer chapels, the last two side, prayer spaces was the chapel of healing and the chapel of providence. And I thought, this is remarkable. The great thing about beautiful churches and good, well-designed churches is they teach us something, but just by their design. You don't even have to say anything, and it's teaching us something. And then them having this chapel of healing and the chapel of providence says something so incredibly clearly. What it says is God is the God of healing. God can heal. God does heal. And sometimes in his providence, sometimes in his love, sometimes in his caring for us, he doesn't heal. But it all falls under his providence. And so it just reminded me of this question this person had asked me, but they said, okay, when it comes to like what I want, can I tell God what I want? Can I ask him for what I want? Or should I just trust him? And the answer is yes. Truly, the answer is yes. What do I mean? Well, think about in the Gospels, how often someone comes to Jesus and he asks them, what do you want? You know, someone cries out, Jesus, son of David, have pity on me. Okay, what do you want? And they have to tell him what they want. You know, there's something so powerful, about knowing what we want. So I'll say it like this. Most of us as human beings, we don't know what we want. Like if someone were to ask us, if the Lord himself were to come before us and say, hey, tell me what you want. I will do whatever you ask. What is it you want? I think a lot of us, we won't even know. We would be like, I am drawing a blank. I don't know what I want. That's part of our condition. There's a whole, maybe a whole nother video on that. But then what if you know what you want? What if you knew what you want? Are you able? Are you willing? Do you trust God enough to tell him that? Because here's God who obviously knows. He knows you better than you know yourself. He knows me better than I know myself. God knows the desire of our hearts. He knows what we want. So when Jesus asks those people in the Gospels, what do you want me to do for you? It's not because he doesn't know what they want him to do for them. It's because there's a profound act of trust in telling the Lord or sharing with the Lord what you want. There is a profound act of trust in saying, okay, God, how often, think about this. How often do we play things close to the vest? Like how often when it comes to people who, even people that mean a lot to us, we don't really fully tell them what we want. Or maybe even like this, maybe you're in a business where you do negotiation and the idea of like actually telling the person you're negotiating with what you actually want is a sign of weakness. Well, it's not a sign of weakness, but it is a sign of vulnerability. Because the moment I let you know what I actually desire, I'm letting you into my heart. The moment I let you know what I actually want, I'm making myself vulnerable because then you can say no to what I want. As opposed to if I, again, play it close to the vest, then, well, you know, maybe I can manipulate things. Maybe I can trick you. Maybe I can get you to do what I want. But the moment I actually say it, I've let you into my heart. And the same thing is true when it comes to the Lord. To tell God what we want is an act of trust. To say, God, I desire healing. Say, God, not only for myself, I desire healing for someone else. God, I do want to find someone to marry. God, I do want to know my vocation. God, I do want a child. Whatever that thing is, to share it with God is an act of trust because it is an act of making yourself vulnerable before the God who loves you. But then, or maybe and then, after we have related to the Lord, what's in our hearts, what do we do? In that moment, we let God be God. In that moment, we say, but just what Jesus said in the Garden of Gethsemane, where he revealed to the Father, who already knew, right? But he revealed to the Father, here's what I want. I want this cup to pass from me. Yet, not my will, your will be done. See, this is the double act of trust. Do I let God know what I want? Do I ask for him what I want? Or do I trust him? The answer is yes and yes. I let God know what I want. That means I make myself vulnerable. I reveal my heart to him. And then I let his answer be his answer. Then in that moment, not only do I trust him in revealing my heart to him, I also trust him in knowing that, and I know God, whatever you answer me, whether that's yes, no, or wait, I know that is exactly what I need. That is the best thing for me or the best thing for whoever's involved. See, the whole thing, every conversation with the Lord, whether it's this God, thy will be done, or God, please, let my will be your will. Whatever it is, that is an act of trust. Whatever that is, it is an act of deepening our relationship with the Lord. It takes great courage to reveal to the Lord what's in our hearts. It also takes great courage to say, after I've revealed to the Lord what's in my heart, to then say, God, no matter what, your will be done. So Chapel of Healing, Chapel of Providence. That's where you and I, that's where we live. We beg God for healing when we need healing. And we trust God with his answer. I don't. Anyways, that's what I'm thinking. That's what I'm saying. For all us here at Ascension Presents, my name is Father Mike. God bless.
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6: Please join us in praying the Litany of the Sacred Heart of Jesus. In the name of the Father, and of the Son, and of the Holy Spirit.
7: Amen.
6: Lord, have mercy.
7: Lord, have mercy.
6: Christ, have mercy.
7: Christ, have mercy.
6: Lord, have mercy.
7: Lord, have mercy.
6: Christ, hear us.
7: Christ, graciously hear us.
6: God, the Father of heaven.
7: Have mercy on us.
6: God, the Son, Redeemer of the world.
7: Have mercy on us.
6: God, the Holy Spirit.
7: Have mercy on us.
6: Holy Trinity, one God.
7: Have mercy on us.
6: Heart of Jesus, Son of the Eternal Father.
7: Have mercy on us.
6: Heart of Jesus, formed by the Holy Spirit in the womb of the Virgin Mother.
7: Have mercy on us.
6: Heart of Jesus, substantially united to the Word of God.
7: Have mercy on us.
6: Heart of Jesus, of infinite majesty.
7: Have mercy on us.
6: Heart of Jesus, holy temple of God.
7: Have mercy on us.
6: Heart of Jesus, tabernacle of the Most High.
7: Have mercy on us.
6: Heart of Jesus, house of God and gate of heaven.
7: Have mercy on us.
6: Heart of Jesus, burning furnace of charity.
7: Have mercy on us.
6: Heart of Jesus, vessel of justice and love.
7: Have mercy on us.
6: Heart of Jesus, full of goodness and love.
7: Have mercy on us.
6: Heart of Jesus, abyss of all virtues.
7: Have mercy on us.
6: Heart of Jesus, most worthy of all praise.
7: Have mercy on us.
6: Heart of Jesus, king and center of all hearts.
7: Have mercy on us.
6: Heart of Jesus, in whom are all the treasures of wisdom and knowledge.
7: Have mercy on us.
6: Heart of Jesus, in whom dwells all the fullness of the Godhead.
7: Have mercy on us.
6: Heart of Jesus, in whom the Father was well pleased.
7: Have mercy on us.
6: Heart of Jesus, of whose fullness we have all received.
7: Have mercy on us.
6: Heart of Jesus, desire of the everlasting hills.
7: Have mercy on us.
6: Heart of Jesus, patient and most merciful.
7: Have mercy on us.
6: Heart of Jesus, enriching all who invoke you.
7: Have mercy on us.
6: Heart of Jesus, fountain of life and holiness.
7: Have mercy on us.
6: Heart of Jesus, propitiation for our sins.
7: Have mercy on us.
6: Heart of Jesus, loaded down with opprobrium.
7: Have mercy on us.
6: Heart of Jesus, bruised for our offenses.
7: Have mercy on us.
6: Heart of Jesus, obedient unto death.
7: Have mercy on us.
6: Heart of Jesus, pierced with a lance.
7: Have mercy on us.
6: Heart of Jesus, source of all consolation.
7: Have mercy on us.
6: Heart of Jesus, our life and resurrection.
7: Have mercy on us.
6: Heart of Jesus, our peace and reconciliation.
7: Have mercy on us.
6: Heart of Jesus, victim for our sins.
7: Have mercy on us.
6: Heart of Jesus, salvation of those who trust in you.
7: Have mercy on us.
6: Heart of Jesus, hope of those who die in you.
7: Have mercy on us.
6: Heart of Jesus, delight of all the saints.
7: Have mercy on us.
6: Lamb of God, who takes away the sins of the world.
7: Spare us, O Lord.
6: Lamb of God, who takes away the sins of the world.
7: Graciously hear us, O Lord.
6: Lamb of God, who takes away the sins of the world.
7: Have mercy on us.
6: Jesus, meek and humble of heart.
7: Make our hearts like unto thine.
6: Let us pray. 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And to those who implore your mercy, in your great goodness, grant forgiveness in the name of the same Jesus Christ, your Son, who lives and reigns with you forever and ever.
7: Amen. Amen.
6: Sacred Heart of Jesus,
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14: 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If you're listening to us outside North America, please dial 1 and then 205-271-2985. You can also send us an email, ctc@ewtn.com. Ace McKay is our producer, and he's also keeping an eye on social media for us. Matt Kabinski, our phone screener. I'm Tom Price, along with Dr. David Anders.
15: Tom, how are you today?
14: I am well. How was your Memorial Day weekend?
15: You know, around here it was pretty wet.
14: It was a little on the moist side.
15: Yes, we're getting a lot of bracing dampness in the Birmingham area.
14: Holiday weekends like this, a lot of folks here in our area like to go to one of the beaches, you know, Pensacola or Panama City for a long weekend like this, but they kind of got soggy while doing so.
15: It was a bit soggy.
14: Oh, well. We're going to lead off here with an email. This came in from Shane. What is our responsibility, Dr. Anders, as Christians, when it comes to our family or friends who we know are engaging in questionable life choices or are shirking important practices?
15: Yeah, thanks. I appreciate the question. So, you know, let's draw an analogy to another realm of human experience. Take it out of the religious and the moral and just put it in the realm of human health.
14: Okay.
15: You know, if you've got a relative that's maybe a bit overweight, and you happen to know from talking to them that the cholesterol's running high and maybe the blood pressure's running a bit high, and you know they're at risk, you know, in their in their cardiological health, and they just don't need to have the third piece of fried chicken, you know, and the extra salt on the potato chips and, you know, three heapings of ice cream or whatever. And you look at them and you're like, man, a little extra time in the gym would not hurt. And maybe we should introduce you to a lentil. And, you know, I mean, like, you have these thoughts because you care about them and you don't want them to drop dead of a heart attack. And, you know, they're kind of eating their way to an early grave. What do you do? All right. What's the solution in that situation? Right. Well, have you tried the direct approach? Hey, fatty, get off your backside, off the couch, and go to the gym and work out and eat like me and get enough fiber in your diet. And how's that going to go down? Usually not really well.
14: Probably not.
15: Usually not really well, you know. And people are no less touchy about their moral or religious choices than they are about their, you know, their other lifestyle habits. And so the kind of ways in which you can influence are usually very subtle, very indirect, and they have to proceed through love and charity and relationship and goodwill. And more often than not, if you're going to make an influence in somebody's life, it's through attraction, not through pressure.
14: Yeah, right? Yeah.
15: You know, and there's a natural psychological tendency when people put you under pressure to run the other way, to put up the wall of resistance and then to just naysay whatever they tell you.
14: Mm-hmm.
15: Right? I'm fine. I don't need that. Whatever. And so you have to love them. And they have to know you love them, and you have to build a lot of trust, and you have to be really patient. And I think at the end of the day, as Catholics, we can take comfort in knowing that, you know, it's not our job to save people. It's our job to love them. We can't give someone supernatural faith. We can't give them grace. God does those things. Jesus tells us to be lights and salt, but not the blood pressure rising kind.
14: Right, right, right.
15: He does not tell us to be sledgehammers.
14: Sure. Hope that's helpful for you. Shane, thanks so much for your email. Calls are coming in hopefully very soon at 833-288-EWTN. Call or text 833-288-3986. Hilda poses a very interesting question. I find it interesting. Hilda says, is modesty relative to culture?
15: Thanks, Hilda. I really appreciate the question. So you're now going to get my humble personal opinion. I'm not conscious that there is some official magisterial papal document on this. I don't remember some church father writing about this question. This is just, you know, my common good sense as a Catholic person. I think unambiguously, yes. That just seems obvious to me.
14: Yeah.
15: My favorite story about this is the Protestant missionary Elizabeth Elliot, who lived for many years with the Aucca Indians. And I heard her tell the story. She was speaking at Wheaton College when I was a student there. In fact, at one time I lived in Elliot dorm, right? So she was a beloved person on
14: yeah.
15: the campus, right? And she said, the Aucca Indians, and I think it was the Aucas, I could get that wrong, but I think it was the Aucas. Basically they wore a string around their waist. And that was what they made
14: that
15: do
14: was
15: with
14: it.
15: For clothing, okay? And so she spent years with these people. And, she did not just wear a string around her waist, but that's what they did. And then, you know, they had become Christians, and she had a good relationship with them, worked with them for many years, and they trusted her, and she trusted them, and they were all good friends. She said, you know, she's talking to the chief of the tribe one day, and she said, you know, chief, it's a question I've always wanted to ask you. He said, what's that? Why the string? And she said he looked at her like she had two heads, and he was aghast, and he said, well, you wouldn't want us to go around naked, would you? When I was in college, I had a French teacher who had spent many years in a Central African country where the standard of modesty was that women would never, ever, ever, ever, ever dream of showing their ankles. But they wouldn't think twice about being bare at the breast, and they would, you know, be nursing their children in public and this sort of thing. It was a completely different standard. Over here, you know, it's the other way around.
14: Sure.
15: Women walk around wearing short shorts when they don't take their tops off, right? So I definitely think there are some cultural standards that play in there. And I think, you know, from our point of view, you know the kind of things that are going to prompt the wrong sort of thinking in your neighbors,
14: mm-hmm.
15: right? And that's
14: sure.
15: going to depend a little bit on where you live.
14: Hilda, thanks so much for your email. If you would like to send us an email for a future show, here's the address, ctc@ewtn.com, ctc@ewtn.com. We try to tackle a few emails on each of our live programs. In a moment, we're going to get to Norbert, a first-time caller in Central Texas. Also, Mark in Fargo. That's what I'm trying to say, listening on the great Real Presence Radio. 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
13: This is a Digital Moment with Sandra McDevitt. Did you know the children's song Knick Knack Patty Whack Give a Dog a Bone referred to the Irish? The famine of 1845 to 1849 left 1 million Irish dead from starvation, and 1 million left Ireland. Many went to England, where, to survive, they sold trinkets or knickknacks door to door. The term Paddy comes from the name Patrick and was used as a derogatory term to describe the Irish race. Selling their wares, they were often sent away with a whack to their body, hence knickknack Paddy Whack. A bone would rather be given to a dog than the Irish. Next time you hear or sing the song, be reminded of its troubling origins. I'm Sandra McDevitt for EW10 Radio.
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17: This is Father Paul Sixkaringa. In the name of the Father, and of the Son, and of the Holy Spirit. Amen. Holy Family of Nazareth, we pray today for all mothers who are afraid to be mothers. We pray for those who feel threatened and overwhelmed by their pregnancy. Intercede for them that God may give them the grace to say yes and the courage to go on. May they have the grace to reject the false solution of abortion. We also pray to the sorrowful heart of Mary for all abortionists and all abortion supporters, that they may be converted and recognize the dignity and sanctity of human life. We ask this through Christ our Lord. Amen. In the name of the Father, and of the Son, and of the Holy Spirit. Amen.
14: It is Call to Communion with Dr. David Anders. 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

0: 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It's awesome. 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We're going to get to the phones in just a moment here. Here is a question from Earl. Earl says, can the devil know what you're thinking?
1: Yeah, thanks. I appreciate the question. So the common opinion of Catholic authorities on this question is that the devil cannot directly read your mind, but that he is an extremely talented psychologist and an excellent observer of human behavior and has had many thousands of years to perfect the craft, so he can make a pretty good guess of it.
0: Okay. And that's where we have to leave it.
1: That's exactly right.
0: Okay. We're going to get to Janice in Round Rock, Texas in just a moment. Kirk has an email question here. What do Protestants mean by works?
1: Yeah, that's a great question. And this is really a major point of distinction between the Catholic tradition and the Protestant. So the reason this term comes up, of course, is that St. Paul uses this language in the book of Romans, the book of Galatians, when he says that you're justified by faith and not by works of the law. So what exactly does St. Paul mean when he talks about works of the law, and what do Protestants mean when they use that term, or what do Catholics mean? Right?
0: Yeah, yeah.
1: So there was a fascinating dissertation that got turned into an academic monograph a few years ago by Matthew J. Thomas called Paul's Works of the Law in Second Century Reception. And the thesis of the book, or rather the theme of the book, is what did Christians the earliest Christians, the second century Christians, the earliest Christians for which we have data, think that Paul meant by this term. And amazingly, the earliest Christians believed, according to Dr. Thomas, that Paul meant exactly what he said he meant, that he was talking about exactly the topic he said he was talking about. In these books, Paul says, I am talking about the relationship of Jewish people to Gentile people, and their respective relationship to the Mosaic Law. That's what he says he's talking about. Lo and behold, that's what people thought he was talking about. And so they understood the language of works of the law in that context to mean the things that Jewish people do that differentiate them from Gentile people. That's what the term meant in the context. And so when Paul says you're justified by faith and not by works of the law, what he means is if you are a Gentile, by faith in Christ, you're justified. You're not justified by your adherence to the details of the Mosaic Code. Paul never said, nor did he think, that moral behavior was irrelevant to that, right? So Paul explicitly teaches in Romans 2, verses 13, it's not those who hear the law, it's those who obey it who will be declared righteous. And it's not circumcision in the flesh done by the hands of men, it's circumcision done in the heart by the Spirit, whereby you fulfill not the works of the law, but the righteous requirements of the law. And there's a linguistic difference there. The ergon namu is Greek words translated as works of the law. They don't justify. But to those who have the Spirit, you fulfill the dikaiomatetu namu, which is the righteous requirements of the law, the love, joy, peace, patience, kindness, goodness, and gentleness. Against such things, there is no law. Those sorts of things. St. Paul goes on to say that if the love of God's poured in your heart, it's love ultimately that fulfills the commandments, and so that's what you have to have, the love in your heart. And that's essentially the Christian message, right, that through faith in Christ we get this infusion of divine grace through faith that renovates us and makes us able to love God and love neighbor and therefore to be saved. So we're saved through moral behavior. We absolutely merit salvation. Jesus teaches that as well. He says, do this and you'll have these rewards, and if you don't do that, you'll get punished. So moral behavior and moral accountability and moral renovation are all thoroughly biblical and Catholic ideas about salvation, just not keeping circumcision or kosher laws, these sorts of things, right? And just having the code, having the legal code written down, that's not going to save you either. Now, what happened in the Protestant Reformation is that Martin Luther read this language and he separated it from its ancient first century Jewish context. And when he read works of the law, he thought that meant moral behavior. He mistakenly thought that Paul meant we're not saved by moral behavior. We're just saved by faith alone. That's not what Paul meant. It's not what Paul said. But Luther imports that reading, and so that defines Protestantism, that message of justification by faith alone apart from moral behavior, is the essential Protestant dogma. It's the central Protestant position on salvation. It's what differentiates Protestants from Catholics. But that view is novel, And nobody held that view

0: for 1,500 years anywhere throughout the world. Luther made it up and then imposed it on the Protestant world.
1: Kirk, thanks so much for your email. If you're ready now, let's go to the phones at 833-288-EWTN. 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What's on your mind today?
2: Hi. Good afternoon. I was with some of our children over the weekend who are involved in IT in their work, in their work life, and the discussion eventually ended up talking about AI, its influence on our world, actually its negative influence on our world. And my question, Dr. Andrews, is that what is your opinion? Will God allow AI to destroy his world? And what would be the church's stance? I know that the Pope just came out with the encyclical, which I have not read nor heard about yet. But so what is your opinion on that?
0: Yeah, thanks. I really appreciate the question. So one thing that we know for sure from sacred scripture is that the world will be destroyed. I mean, that's pretty clear. And that human behavior will be a major contributing factor, that humans will continue to treat each other badly and that they can do apocalyptic levels of damage to one another. And as our technology improves and gets more powerful, whether in weaponry or other means, our capacity for hurting each other seems to grow exponentially beyond our moral ability to handle such power, right? And so living in a nuclear age, with the capacity to literally wipe out all life on the planet at the punch of a button, the capacity, the possibility that some maniac might actually hit the red button and blow us all up is real. It may not be a high likelihood, but particularly if the guy with the red button doesn't care if he lives or dies, and doesn't care if anybody else does either, well, that's a scary place to be in the world. So that is the reality of life in the 20th and 21st centuries. I don't think AI changes that fundamental dynamic that we are at risk from one another, that humans can behave in grossly irresponsible ways, and you put enough power into the hands of the wrong person, and really bad things can happen. Do I think that there's anything in scripture or tradition to suggest that God would somehow stop that from happening? Not really. I mean, I think God has called us to be morally responsible, to pursue social ethics in the public sphere, and I think human history suggests that we sometimes don't do that very effectively with absolutely cataclysmic consequences, right? So, I mean, who would have anticipated the horrors of the 20th century, the scope of sheer human evil that got poured out on the world? And yet it happened, right? So that could happen again. I'm not predicting. I'm just saying I don't see any reason from scripture or tradition to think that God's necessarily going to, you know, drop the curtain right before we've, you know, punched the button, right? I hope he does, but I don't know that that's guaranteed. Now, you know, when it comes to artificial intelligence, I'm no expert, and I, like you, the encyclical has just dropped. I haven't had a chance to read it yet. Although I did find out today that the Pope quotes J.R.R. Tolkien in The Lord of the Rings. So
1: gotta love
0: I'm already a fan.
1: Yeah, I gotta go
0: dig into that. But the Pope is worried about the real probability, not just the possibility, but I think the probability that our technological culture is dehumanizing. It alienates us from one another, from real engagement in the world and from work. And, you know, kids don't touch grass anymore, basically, right? I was talking to one of my kids recently and said, do you guys hang out, you know, with your friends over the summer? He's like, yeah, we hang out and play Minecraft online.
1: Wow.
0: And, you know, I mean, actually, that's fair sight better than some of the things we did when I was age hanging out, you know, so I don't really have that much of an objection, but you know, the virtuality of it, the stepping away from the world of flesh and blood and, and plants and trees and, you know, and so forth is problematic. And then, of course, AI is extremely, has potential to be very disruptive to economies, as more and more of the workforce gets taken over by non-sentient agents. And those, of course, serve at the behest of incredibly powerful corporations. I was reading just the other day about the Magnificent Seven, you know, the top seven market cap companies in the U.S. economy. And I was looking through, you know, their market capitalization, and most of them have over $4 trillion of market cap. I mean, the babies are over a trillion. And my mind just boggles at the idea that a company could have a $4 trillion market cap. Mm-hmm. It's unbelievable. Mm-hmm. And the amount of the U.S. economy that's funneled through so very, very few hands. One extremely large online You sell consumer products. You know, my mind's just gone blank. Retailer. I couldn't think of the word. Retailer.
1: Okay.
0: One very large online retailer.
1: Yes.
0: Something like 50% of the retail traffic in the country.
1: Oh, my goodness.
0: You know, passes one way or another through that particular agency.
1: Yeah, yeah.
0: And, I mean, that's just mind-boggling, the amount of power that gets concentrated in so few unaccountable hands, right? So is there a capacity to for that to be misused? Of course there is. Will it destroy the world? I think the grass is still going to be there at the end of the day, but
1: yeah.
0: What it does to human personality, human relationships, and in the real world of work has a capacity to be really genuinely harmful if we're not really careful with ourselves.
1: Janice, thank you so much for your call, and you may want to check out EWTNnews.com. We are all over the new encyclical from the Holy Father. In fact, I was listening to Matt Swaim this morning on the Sunrise Morning Show, and he said, you know, I thought that I was going to have the day off in Memorial Day, but it didn't work out that way. So, you know, it's been pretty much all hands on deck. A number of our shows have already talked about this new encyclical from Pope Leo. So you may want to check out EWTNnews.com and certainly keep it right here on EWTN Radio and Television. Let's go now to Charlie in St. Charles, Missouri, listening on the Great Covenant Radio Network, AM 1460. Hello, Charlie. What's on your mind today?
3: Hello, Dr. Andrews. Did St. Joseph only go to heaven after the resurrection of Jesus?
0: That's a very interesting question. So if Joseph died before the ascension of Christ, which presumably he did, I suppose we must hold that he entered the limbus of the fathers, along with St. Dismas and Elijah and Elisha and Moses and all the rest of them, yeah.
1: Yeah, okay. Charlie, thanks so much for your phone call. Lines are open for you as well, 833-288-EWTN. If you have a question for Dr. David Anders, maybe you'd like to explain to us what is stopping you from becoming a Catholic, 833-288-3986. Here's an email from Demi, if there is perfect happiness in heaven, how can our sins hurt or affect God?
0: Oh, they don't.
1: They don't.
0: They don't. Yeah, our sins don't hurt or affect God. They hurt and affect us. They don't hurt and affect God. God's perfectly happy and content in himself. And our happiness is coming into union with him and being conformed to him. What our sin does is it prevents us from doing that. But it's no slight on God.
1: Okay. Demi, thank you so much for your email. We're going to go off planet for a moment here with this question from Theo. Theo says, if there is rational alien life on another planet, would they need Jesus for their salvation? And doesn't this whole thing go against humanity being created in the image and likeness of God and the mystery of incarnation itself?
0: Yeah, that's a great question. So the holy angels are rational, confirmed in sanctifying grace, and guaranteed the beatific vision and salvation. Christ did not become incarnate in an angel nature, and he did not die to atone for the sins of angels, but men. So I don't know why you couldn't theorize an analogous relationship where God could create a sentient, rational race and confirm them in sanctifying grace and grant them the blessing of the beatific vision without the need for atonement. I mean, he could do that. There's no guarantee that he did, but it's a theoretical possibility. There is a book on this topic. It's a fictitious book by C.S. Lewis, his science fiction trilogy, Out of the Silent Planet, Paralandra, and That Hideous Strength, is written precisely to explore that hypothesis that God, what would it be like if God had created an unfallen world? And so you have, he imagines, this is before we'd set any satellites to Mars, spaceships to Mars, he imagines that Mars, our nearest planet, actually was populated by an unfallen race, or three unfallen races, actually. In the U.S., a British philologist with two scientists hops in a spaceship and goes to Mars, and they encounter this race, and it takes them a while to figure out, actually, these people have no fault. They're good. And then what flows from that? So you might check it out.
1: Wow, fascinating. Appreciate that. Thanks so much for your email. If you would like to send us an email for a future show, we're always ready to get them. 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
1: 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Let's go to Bianca, a first-time caller in Texas, listening on the Great Guadalupe Network. Hello, Bianca. What's on your mind today?
9: Hi there. I have a question regarding just medical interventions.
1: Yeah.
9: I know that the church is against, you know, IVF and things like that for folks to have babies, and I completely agree and understand. So what would I say to someone that questions me on that, on the church stance of, well, if someone becomes sick with a cancer or something like that that requires a pretty extensive medical intervention, why are those all right but not for children?
0: Oh, yeah. Well, so medical interventions are fine. Medical interventions with adults, children, you know, prenatal children, all that's fine. The church has absolutely no objection to the use of medical technology to repair a damaged organ, to restore the integrative functioning of the human body so people can live flourishing lives. I mean, in the same way, they don't have an objection to, say, the practice of psychology to help people regulate their emotional lives or whatever have you. Anything's sort of unregulated, causing you problems, disease, and so forth. Yeah, you can absolutely fix that. So if people have fertility problems, and there is a medical treatment that can solve the underlying physiological problem itself so that people can naturally conceive. They can solve whatever is causing the infertility and fix that. That's fine. Okay. IVF is something different. IVF is conceiving a child in a test tube and then implanting it, in a woman. So it's taking the process of conception outside that of the procreative act of marriage and two parents, and basically commoditizing it. So the human person becomes the product of a technological process that can be, well, could be implanted into a loving married couple, but could be sold on the black market or frozen in a bank vault for, you know, 50 years or, you know, traded illegally. And that all those things, in fact, happen, right? So the invention of IVF has led to traffic in babies and their babies are not things to be trafficked in. They're human beings who deserve the dignity and love, and honestly, they deserve their own biological parents.
1: Does that make sense to you, Bianca?
9: Yes, so it's not the medical intervention that's the issue. It's the creation of the life outside of the natural
0: means. It's separating the act of procreation from the context of human marriage and love and commitment, right? It's commoditizing the human person. I mean, it's in a similar way. I mean, sexual activity is not immoral at all, right? This sexual activity is very good. It's part of our intrinsic nature. God made us to be sexual beings so we can have babies. But prostitution is not good because it commoditizes a human person. It takes the sexual act, which has the potential to be beautiful and life-giving, and turns it into something exploitive and terrible, right? Anytime you commoditize, objectify another human person for your own aggrandizement, right, then that's you've dehumanized them, and that's essentially wrong.
1: Bianca, thanks so much for your call from Texas. Let's go to right here in Alabama, the beautiful Fairhope, Alabama, and Richard, listening on the Great Archangel Radio, AM 920. Hey, Richard, what's on your mind today?
10: Hey, good afternoon, Dr. Anders and Tom. Earlier, a caller asked about offending or hurting God with our sins, and I understood you to say that we don't hurt God. God doesn't hurt one way or the other. And yet in the act of contrition, every time we say it, we say, I'm sorry for having offended thee. And I just couldn't.
0: Yeah,
10: couldn't
0: that's true. That's
10: that.
0: True. So, you know, if you read sacred scripture, scripture ascribes all kinds of human emotions and behaviors to God, right? He gets angry. He gets sad. He changes his mind. For that matter, he walks around in gardens. He comes down to poke around and see what's going on. All kinds of anthropomorphisms, if you will, that scripture uses to describe God as if God were just a human person. And in Catholic doctrine, we don't think that that describes God's character. We think that God is eternal. We think that God is immaterial. He doesn't have a body. He's omnipotent. He's everywhere. He's omniscient. He knows everything. He's unchangeable, so he doesn't change his mind. He doesn't have to peek around corners to see what's going on, right? I mean, like, there's a lot of things in the Catholic doctrine of God that aren't reflected in these figures that we find in sacred scripture. But those, we do think of them as figures. They're kind of, they're figurative language that construct or construe how we relate to God. And so, you know, because we're human beings and we have bodies and we think in emotional terms, we use that kind of language to describe our relationship to God. So it's not inappropriate in a devotional context, to think of God, say, you know, being displeased and God's upset or whatever. And we use that kind of language. But in strict theological terms, you know, it's just analogical language. It's just figurative language. And otherwise, we run into absurdities as we try to understand who God is and how
1: sure.
0: He relates to the world. And so the other ways of construing it, and this is the more theological way, is that God is infinite goodness, God's infinite holiness, God's infinite truth. And my flourishing, my fulfillment as a human being, as a spiritual person, is to be brought into alignment with that infinite goodness, truth, and beauty, right? And that means a realignment of my own personality, right? That I have to value the right things and I have to discipline the parts of myself that are unruly, and I have to love justice and holiness because God is just and holy. And the more I get aligned with God, the more in union I am with Him. Kind of like tuning an instrument. You know, you hit that tuning fork and it's just a perfect pitch. And then there's my old guitar. Until I get it up right to the exact place. Well, that's kind of what human spirituality is like. We're just, you know, the disciplines of the spiritual life are just tuning that string until I get that perfect resonance with the holiness of God.
1: Richard, thank you so much for your call. We appreciate your checking in from Fairhope, Alabama. Call to Communion here on EWTN. 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Let's speak with our young Caleb listener in San Antonio, listening on Guadalupe Radio. Hi, Caleb. What's on your mind today?
11: Hello, doctor. I just have a simple question. I attended the Easter Vigil, and during the vigil, they told the readings of when the three women went to the tomb to put ointments on Christ's body, but then, of course, they didn't find him there. But then I also heard at a different Easter Vigil the story of Mary Magdalene going to the tomb. So I just wanted to know, was Mary Magdalene part of the three women, or are these two different accounts?
0: You know, you are one sharp young man. You are sharp to be picking these things up. So I think Matthew mentions Mary Magdalene and another Mary. Mark mentions Mary Magdalene. Luke mentions Mary Magdalene. John mentions Mary Magdalene. So they all mention Mary Magdalene. There are differences in the gospel accounts of the discovery of the empty tomb. Each gospel writer is telling the story from his point of view to make his particular point, so you will find historical differences. But I think Mary Magdalene's in all of them, if memory serves me correct. But in any event, good on you for being so astute and trying to piece these things together. I think you may have the makings of a future biblical scholar.
1: Could be. Thanks for listening to us, Caleb, and we really appreciate hearing from you. Do call us another time. Call to Communion here on EWTN. Here's a text that came in from John in Nashville. John says, I am a Baptist going through the OCIA program. Is it wrong that I only feel comfortable and at peace in a few churches and not others?
0: No, I think that's pretty normal.
1: Is it?
0: That's pretty normal. I mean, so let's say I went to a Catholic parish, and the priest there said, Anders, buzz off. We don't want your kind here. Right? Well, he's a bad priest, yeah. But, I mean, such things happen. And then I go to another parish, and the Catholic priest says, oh, it's Anders. We've been hoping you'd come. We love you, Anders. And come on in, you know, let's have some coffee. And, you know, everybody welcome Anders and pat him on the back. I mean, it's only human that you would want to go to the second parish, not the first one. That's perfectly normal. Maybe I go to a parish, and it's one of those parishes that thinks that by showcasing, like, really bad singing and terrible music, they're somehow giving people a platform to express themselves. And so you have to be the victim of sitting through all that caterwauling.
1: Ooh.
0: I may have been to that kind of parish. And then you go to another one, and they actually think the purpose of parish music is to create actual beauty, right? And you're like, you know, I think I'd rather go to the second one than the first one. That's fine, you know. I mean, people can have liturgical preferences. They can have cultural preferences, you know. I mean, sometimes, I mean, the Catholic Church is universal, but like any collectivity this large, you're going to go to some parishes. Well, I mean, I'll give you another example. I mean, there are parishes in my own diocese where I can go to Mass on Sunday and everybody speaks Spanish. And, you know, back in the day, I could hack my way through a bit of Spanish, but I've lost most of it. So I'm not going to be as comfortable in the Spanish-speaking Mass as I am in the English-speaking Mass. That's no slide on the Spanish-speaking Mass. It's just I don't speak Spanish all that well.
1: Sure.
0: You know,
1: some of
0: these, this is all, that's normal, seems to me perfectly normal.
1: Very good. Thanks so much for that text, John. Here's another text. This one is anonymous. I told a Protestant that Mary was immaculately conceived. This Protestant swore Mary had sinned, and his basis for this feeling was Luke 1:48. I don't find that very compelling myself. That does not equal sin. Also, he was talking about being saved by the blood. What does that mean? And once saved, always saved. What does that mean? Any help on these?
0: Yeah, thanks. So I agree with you that Psalm 148 does not imply anything about Mary's moral status one way or the other. It says that God has been mindful of the humble state of his servant. Well, I mean, she tells us in the Magnificat that he's going to elevate the poor.
1: Yeah.
0: Right? So I think the humility in question here is that she's a person of little stature in the world. That's what she means by humble.
1: Okay.
0: Not someone who's done great evil deeds. I mean, by that definition, Pilate would be the most humble person in the room, right? I mean, clearly that's not the case.
1: Right.
0: So it's her relative social position. She's just this peasant girl from Bethlehem who doesn't have anything going for her, right?
1: Yeah.
0: Or not Bethlehem, Nazareth.
1: Yeah.
0: That's the humility in question.
1: Okay.
0: Now, I think the real reason your friend thinks that Mary sinned is because positively affirm the sinfulness of Mary is to positively deny a Catholic dogma about Mary. And there is a knee-jerk kind of tendency among certain fundamentalists that if a Catholic says it, it must be wrong. Right. If a Catholic says anything, we've got to find a way to contradict the Catholic point of view, because we all know that Catholics are terrible. Right. That's just a prejudice. I grew up with this prejudice. I know that prejudice from the inside out. The other one was about
1: saved by the blood.
0: Yeah, saved by the blood. So that's a very common kind of phraseology you'll find in Baptist circles. And what they mean by that, it's a shorthand way of expressing the Protestant doctrine of the atonement. which is the idea that that God punished Jesus on the cross for my sins fully, and so that there is no punishment for sins left to be meted out on me if I have faith in Christ, that Christ bore that entirely, and his shed blood on the cross was the price of God's propitiation. That's not the Catholic view of the death of Christ. We don't see Christ's death as vicarious punishment where the Father is expiating his wrath on an innocent person, because that would kind of make God into a nasty brutish tyrant, because that's what British tyrants do. They expiate their wrath on innocent people. It's not the Catholic view of the atonement. We think the death of Christ has a completely different function. But that's what the language means in a lot of Protestantism. The last one's once saved, always saved. Okay, so once saved, always saved is a formulation that really is only current in Protestantism in the modern era, and it evolves in this way. So Protestants historically have always believed that you're saved by faith alone and not by works of the law, that believing in Christ, your sins are forgiven, you're justified. That's standard Protestant doctrine. John Calvin believed, in addition, that faith and justifying grace could absolutely be transmitted to you in the sacraments, in baptism and Holy Communion, but only if you were elect, only if you were one of the predestined. And so for Calvin, this is very different from the Catholic position. For Calvin, two babies are baptized. One is saved and one is wet. One is saved and one's just wet, because one's predestined and one's not.
1: Yeah.
0: And so that creates a problem that doesn't exist for the Catholic. For a Catholic, valid baptism works regardless, always works regardless. Okay.
1: Yep.
0: But for the Protestant, the Calvinist, rather, I should say, how do I know I'm one of the people in whom baptism worked? How do I know I'm one of the ones that really got the grace? And that wasn't a problem for Calvin, because Calvin had a handy-dandy answer, and that was, everybody in the church that agrees with me, they're elect. Everybody that disagrees with me, they're reprobate. And I'm serious about that.
1: Yeah,
0: I wrote a dissertation on that. That's really what he thought.
1: Yeah.
0: But that didn't work once Calvinism in England is no longer the state church as it was in Geneva. So the Puritan movement, the Calvinists in England, got kicked out of the Anglican church, and they had to form their own little congregations. Sometimes they were just, you know, on their own, alone, so an ecclesiological answer to that problem wasn't available. So the Puritans start trying to work out another answer to the question, how do I know I'm elect? And they come up with a lot of different solutions, right? But one of them that kind of sticks after a while is that, well, I can infer my election from my moral behavior, right? If I act well and I'm being moral, then maybe that's not saving me, but it maybe is indication that God has given me saving grace. And so a heavy emphasis on the moral life, that's where the word Puritanism gets its connotations. And then, you know, because not everybody has that, eventually by the time you get to the 18th century, you get this real push in Puritan communities for the experience of conversion. And so the Great Awakenings, First Great Awakening, Second Great Awakening, especially the First Great Awakening, really push conversionism, you know, have this sort of crisis experience as critical to having that moral change that would then give you the evidence that, in fact, you're saved. Well, what happens by the time you get to the 19th and early 20th century is that conversion becomes the whole thing.
1: Mm.
0: And they sort of forget that it was grounded in a doctrine of moral renovation as evidence of salvation, and they just focus in on the fact of the conversion, the psychological event of conversion,
1: mm-hmm.
0: being the thing that differentiates, you know, the saved from the lost. And so from that, it's, you end up concluding, wrongly, of course, that if I've had a psychological conversion experience, well, then I'm just saved. Right? That's the proof that I'm one of God's elect and I'm going to go to heaven.
1: Get out of jail free
0: right?
1: card.
0: Right. It becomes a get out of jail free card. Now, but I emphasize that this is very much a modern development in Protestantism. It's not at all the way historic Protestants thought about salvation or assurance or grace or faith or moral behavior. You know, there's a much richer tradition of moral reasoning in Protestantism. This is really kind of a modern thing. And it bears bad fruit because, you know, person can do that, and then they think, I've taken care of this problem, and they go off and do whatever.
1: Yeah. Thanks so much for your text. Call to Communion here on EWTN. Do stay with us. Coming up next on most of these stations at 3 p.m. Eastern, it'll be Open Line Tuesday with our Tuesday host, Father Wade Menezes from the Fathers of Mercy. So keep it right here on EWTN Radio. A lot of us are remembering, because today is his memorial, the great Saint Philip Neri.
0: And oh, yeah.
1: If you don't know him, look into his life, because he's, for one thing, he's hilarious.
0: So Philip Neri is, what a guy, what a guy. So he knew Ignatius of Loyola. And, you know, there's some discussion early on, 16th century, that he might join the Jesuits. And he'd gone to Rome to study and had big plans. But, you know, he noticed all these little poor kids running around. So he's busy with seminary studies and doing other things. And he's, well, it's this poor kid I got to take care of. And well, you help one, then there's 50 more behind him. And,
1: yeah.
0: And the next thing you know, he's just sort of fallen into this business of just loving the poor and living with them. And lo and behold, that was his vocation. There's a movie about St. Philip Neri.
1: I want to see it.
0: That I saw years ago. It was a very good movie.
1: The reason I said he was hilarious and had a great sense of humor, you may have heard the story about the time, because he had a full beard and a mustache, he shaved off half the mustache and half the beard, you know.
0: Oh, my.
1: Pretty much for comic effect. Because he was that kind of a guy.
0: I've got a beard now. I didn't always have a beard, and I've had him shaved him off and had him back. And I grew a beard when my oldest son was one. And so he kind of comes to consciousness with his daddy having a beard. And then one day I decided to shave it off, so I shaved the beard off. And he's in bed. He's asleep in his crib. And he starts, you know, kind of moaning and crying the way kids do when they wake up. And I go in to pick him up, and his eyes are all blurry, and he's got them shut. And I pick him up and put him on my shoulder, and I'm tapping his little back, and he's kind of waking up. And then you know, he gets the bleary eye out of it. He opens up his eyes, and he looks at me. And he knew it was me because I'm singing to him. I'm talking to him. I'm patting him. He opens his eyes, and the beard is gone. And it was like, what alien came and stole my father? I mean, it was the funniest thing.
1: Gotta love that. Here is Jordan, who is right here in Birmingham, listening on the EWTN app. Hey, Jordan, what's on your mind today?
12: Hey, guys. Y'all hear me okay?
1: Yeah. Go right ahead, Jordan.
12: Hey, so I got kind of two questions, really. I'll try to make them quick. I've been reading through a book, and it's talking about the Ten Commandments. I'm a new Catholic, and it's just talking about the outlines of the Catholic faith. And it was talking about the commandments, and when it came to like bearing false witness, all of the commandments that mentioned, you know, when we break these Ten Commandments and commit sin, that we should make reparation for our sins. But I could think of like some occasions where, you know, the obvious right, the just way of making reparations might cause more harm than good. I'm wondering what the Catholic Church teaches that we could do, like as a penance.
0: Yeah,
12: of some
0: sure.
12: sort in a situation like that.
0: Oh, I got you, Jordan. I got you. I got the best advice for you here. Go to confession. Do the penance the priest assigns. That takes care of that problem.
1: Yep.
0: If the priest thinks that you ought to make some intervention in the public sphere, which is unlikely, but if he thinks that, he'll tell you that. Just go to confession, say what you did, do the penance the priest assigns. And if the priest says, hey, Jordan, say three Hail Marys and be done with it. And you're like, but, just say the three Hail Marys and be done with it. Put it behind you. God's put it behind him.
1: Absolutely. Thanks for your call, Jordan. Glad you're listening to us right here in Birmingham. Here's a text that came in from Ashley listening to us in Ontario on Sirius XM, channel 130. Ashley says, I had the idea to do an outdoor rosary walk open to anyone, but my pastor and parish council denied my request to make this a parish event, stating it doesn't meet their goals this year. And they also pointed out there's already a rosary group, not a rosary walk group, but a rosary group that meets weekly. Well, I am a young person, part of that group. The next youngest person is in their late 60s. Many of them also have mobility issues. So I'm just confused about what power the parish council holds over our church. Any help is appreciated.
0: Yeah, parish council holds no power over your church. The parish council is an advisory body. The priest he holds all the cards.
1: Yep.
0: He's the one that makes the decision. Now, I understand very well wanting to be involved, wanting to make a contribution, and feeling like you're shut down, right? And that's a not uncommon experience in Catholic parish life, and my heart goes out to you, and I'm very sorry. I too have had this experience, right?
1: Yes, you have.
0: And so I know what it's like, and you know, I have a couple pieces of counsel. One of them is, at a certain level, you have to just accept the institutional givens, the relationship structure that's already in existence and the people that the pastor knows and trusts. And you just have to kind of like take your time and work within those structures. The other one is that there are informal structures.
1: Yes.
0: Right? And so there is nothing stopping you and your friends from walking the rosary walk or the doing the whatever. Yeah. And you know, one time, sometimes what happens is, you know, you may not have parish funding or get on the calendar, but if you get something going and it's, you know, it's not, pastor hasn't forbidden it, and you're not getting in his way and it starts being successful, well, people start noticing. They start, well, sometimes they can punish success, but they can also reward success.
1: Sure.
0: Right? So, you know, do your thing. You know, go for it. Be entrepreneurial in your evangelism and your apostolate and your outreach and live your vocation, whatever that is, generously. And you know, don't make unnecessary waves. And
1: sure.
0: Eventually people will say, you know, that Ashley lady, she's something else. Maybe we ought to throw some resources her way.
1: Thanks for listening to us in Ontario on Sirius XM Channel 130, Ashley. I'm actually the head of our parish council at our church. First of all, I say big deal because we...
0: Oh, you're the establishment.
1: Well, no, as you say, I don't have any power.
0: You don't have any power.
1: And nor does any of the advisors that are on the parish council. We're just there to assist the pastor.
0: That's right.
1: And, you know, to... put together an agenda. These are things that we think you may want to look into, Father. And if we can help you in any of these, and if not, that's fine too. So
0: that's right.
1: That's all we can do. We're going to close with this question here from Frank, who says, what is the difference between final judgment and particular judgment?
0: Yeah, particular judgment, that's what happens when you die. Final judgment, that's when Jesus comes back. Final judgment takes place publicly. God judges the world. Christ judges the world in a very public way. So even if you've passed the particular judgment, you've been vindicated, well done, good and faithful servant, now you get to hear that verdict announced publicly. I mean, it's kind of the difference between, imagine getting your diploma in the mail and getting to walk across the stage and have the college president hand it to you.
1: Big
0: and
1: difference.
0: All your friends and relatives get to applaud you.
1: Sure.
0: Or, you know, if the verdict might be otherwise, you know, but I mean, that's the difference.
1: Okay. And I think we can squeeze in one more here from Jerry. Does a Catholic have to believe in human rights?
0: Yeah. Yeah. Now, as soon as I say that, the terminology means different things to different people. So that doesn't mean you have to subscribe to some particular secular dogma of human rights, or to a particular historical construal of human rights, or to some Enlightenment philosophical concept of human rights. But the basic idea that your neighbor has an inherent dignity that requires you to, that constrains you morally, like there are things you can't do to your neighbor because he's made in the likeness and image of God, and that's essentially the basic idea. Yeah, that's a Catholic dogma.
1: Okay. Appreciate that. Jerry, thanks so much for your email. Dr. David Anders, thank you, sir.
0: Thanks, Tom.
1: I want to thank our wonderful team here behind the scenes. We're kind of light on staff today, being the first day after Memorial Day. Some people taking that extra day off, but we're delighted to have everybody with us here on EWTN's Call to Communion. Be sure to check out the encore of this. 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On behalf of our fantastic team, I'm Tom Price along with Dr. David Anders. Thanks for joining us. See you tomorrow right here on EWTN's Call to Communion. Have a wonderful day and God bless.
13: May is the month dedicated to the Blessed Mother. 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
15: The abortion industry claims that access to abortion somehow protects women from abuse by making it easier for them to leave abusive relationships. Like usual, the claims of the abortion industry could not be further from the truth. evidence shows that abortion, especially chemical abortion, is a favorite tool of human traffickers and woman abusers. With these deadly drugs available by mail, with little to no medical oversight in place, many women have been poisoned against their will. Our friends at Charlotte Lozier Institute have documented that abortion is not an effective way to end violence, but rather it often perpetuates violence.
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16: 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I'm actually a Protestant, and I really do love the Catholic Church.
17: 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I always know when I listen, you're very patient and good at listening to what the person has to say. You let the person talk, and that's wonderful.
18: Prayer is a conversation, and a conversation goes two ways. We speak and we listen. But how do we listen to God? Do we look for signs? I just saw a leaf blow across the street. Am I supposed to leaf my boyfriend? I guess God can use signs, but for the most part, he speaks more simply than that, through Scripture. Every day, before anything else gets into your head, I want you to start by opening the Gospel according to iPhone. It's all right there. Just Google Gospel from Daily Mass. It's really short. Read it. Ask God what he's saying to you through his word, and then talk to him from your heart. Make that a daily habit, because if it's not, it'll never happen. Now, you might be thinking, I'm not a monk. I can't pray every morning. Look, I know you're not. That's why I'm only asking you for something that takes about 2 minutes. And if you do that every day, I promise you, it will change your life. This is Chris Stefanik from RealLifeCatholic.com on EWTN Radio.
19: Hi, this is Trent Horn from Catholic Answers, and a lot of people ask me, how do you pray? I like the ACTS formula, A-C-T-S. First, we adore God, realize he's God, we are not. We're contrite, we ask him to forgive us of our sins. We're thankful, we thank him for the blessings and trials he's given us. And then we make supplications and ask him for help in our own lives, doing all of this so we can grow closer to him and spend eternity with him.
20: This is Monsignor Charles Pope. Let's pray to end abortion. In the name of the Father, and of the Son, and of the Holy Spirit, amen. Lord, every one of our lives is no accident. You tell us that before we were ever formed in our mother's womb, you knew us and thought about us. Yes, Lord, you prepared for us and put everything into place so that we could be. You also knit us together in our mother's womb with your own hand. We're wonderfully, fearfully made. We ask your blessing to come upon all.
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24: 72
23: degrees.
25: Well, a good day to you wherever you happen to be. This is Take Two with Jerry and Debbie. And, of course, you getting underway today on EWTN Radio. I am Jerry Usher. Along with Debbie Giorgiani, Ace McKay is producing the show today. We are grateful to have Ace back with us. He was one of the producers of the show back in earlier days on Take Two with Jerry and Debbie. And we've also got on the show team today. Where is it? I'm scrolling, and I don't see it. Where is it? Who else is on the show team today?
26: Matt's on the phones and Rich is on social media. We're waiting to you guys. Yes. I hope everybody had a great Memorial Day weekend, Pentecost weekend, 3 days. It was amazing. I keep thinking today's Monday. It's Tuesday.
25: Yeah. Yesterday, I think, was a holiday, right?
26: Yeah. Yeah, definitely.
25: The days kind of go by like a blur sometimes.
26: Especially when you get older, I'll tell you. But you know, Jerry, it's so interesting. You're talking about ACE and the show team all in place. We're in place because this is actually a very, very deep and interesting but serious topic today. We're asking the question, have you ever been falsely accused of something? Have you ever been falsely accused of something? Now, we can cover this from many angles. You know, maybe you were a victim of something or something happened that you wanted to share the story because maybe it got out there the wrong way. Or you know how like even social media spins things, or you know, the local broadcasts, I mean, they just love picking up things and getting them out there before they even get the permission of the family to talk about it. I mean, that happened in my husband's family when his brother was shot and killed. I mean, they were sending video clips out there way ahead of time before they even got the person that did it, and it was horrible. So, I mean, there's all sorts of ways we can cover this, but you know, we really are asking the question: have you ever been falsely accused of something? If you want to participate in this particular broadcast, you can keep the names private and things of that nature. We don't want you to, you know, divulge any really personal and sensitive details. We just need the basis of the story so we can talk and learn and grow together, okay? You don't have to be Catholic to call in. We'd love to hear from you. 833-288-EWTN. That's 833-288-3986.
2: Well, if you think this doesn't happen, just think back to our Lord and Savior Jesus Christ. It says very clearly in Scripture that the leaders of the time tried to get false testimony against him, and of course he was put to death because of false accusations. Well, he claimed to be God, and they of course resisted that vehemently. But if you look in the Gospel of Matthew, for example, it says the chief priests and the whole council were seeking false testimony against Jesus. So I hate to put it this way, but if you've been falsely accused, you're in good company with our Lord himself. But the whole thing we want to kind of get to the bottom of here in this, as Debbie said, not so much names or details or anything, but how did you deal with this? Did you defend yourself vigorously? Did you, like our Lord, humbly just kind of keep quiet? I know my own patron saint, Saint Gerard, was falsely accused of, I think, fathering a child, if I'm not mistaken. And he did not defend himself, verbally, or he just kind of let the whole process play out, and later was exonerated of that. So, have you ever been falsely accused of something? How did that play out for you? 833-288-EWTN. 833-288-3986.
26: Okay, so we do already have folks calling and speaking to Matt. That is wonderful. We have room for you. We'd like to hear your stories because it really does help other souls. And so think of it like that. You know what? You know, it's not just you're disclosing some really personal things about a situation you either have been part of or you know about or firsthand. But the important thing is you are catechizing. You are helping others grow and understand things better. It is so important, and like Jerry related it to Scripture, that's what we do. We tie in all the pieces. We put all the puzzle pieces together so we can really walk away with a better understanding of what's going on in the world. Have you ever been falsely accused of something? That is the question. Two open phone lines. We'd love to hear from you. 833-288-EWTN. Forgive me. Three open phone lines. 833-288-3986. Call in. Share the details. I have to say, I mean, by the grace of God, I mean, I've never been falsely accused of anything, but on a minor level, Jerry, I've had people assume things about, you know, like how I stood in for a certain position or something, or you know, and it's like, you didn't even ask me. You just assumed based on whatever. Has that ever happened to you where they just like put you in the same category with other people, just, you know, making a judgment?
2: Yeah. Actually, it's kind of a small scale example, but I remember when I was in high school, some buddies of mine in chemistry class, they were kind of horse playing around, and they got warned about it, and I got warned about it too, because the teacher thought that I was engaging in it. So I got up to do something, to go up to the front of the class or something, and on my way back, one of the guys stuck his leg out to trip me, so I kind of jumped over it, and then all of a sudden I got accused of being the one who was instigating the whole thing. Mm-hmm. You know, so it's a small potatoes example. I realize that. But take two family, this happens all the time. Maybe it was at work. Maybe in your family, God forbid. Maybe in school, in church, hopefully not ever, but in a relationship, or even something small that stuck with you for years, like I just shared. Have you ever been falsely accused of something? How did you react and respond? Were you calm and quiet like Jesus, you know, the lamb, as though a lamb taken to the shearers? Or maybe you had to defend yourself? You know, maybe it was a matter of, potentially large consequences.
26: Yeah, you just jogged my memory. I was falsely accused of something when I had my first babysitting job. I'll share that if I could squeeze that in later. That's interesting. You said that about standing up for yourself. Mm-hmm. Boy, you make a really good point. Okay, we want to hear from you. Have you ever been falsely accused of something? It could be big or small, or maybe you've done time. You know, maybe you were falsely accused and you did prison time. I mean, you know, let's talk about it. 833-288-EWTN. That's 833-288-3986. And I just wanted to say, Jerry, Ann from Lansing, Michigan called in before the show started is going to be first up when we come back from the break. And so, Ann, you got in super early. You are going to lead the discussion. You have a story that needs to be shared. We want to hear this. And so we're going to ask you to stay with us, stick with us. The rest, keep calling. We do have a couple open phone lines, and I think this is going to be a very interesting episode, Jerry.
2: Indeed, indeed. Did you manage to forgive the person who falsely accused you? That's another question we can get to, because forgiveness is so very important. 833-288-EWTN. Now is the time for you to call to get on one of those open phone lines to share if you've ever been falsely accused of something and what you learned from God through the whole process. 833-288-3986.
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5: Mother Angelica answering the call.
6: We have another call. Hello?
7: Hello, Mother Angelica. My name is Dennis, and I'm calling from New Jersey.
6: Uh-huh.
7: And my question is about fear. I am very close with my mother. I have a very close relationship, and I take care of her. She is ill, and she has been ill for a while. And I've just done everything that I possibly could do for her. I continually calling prayer lists. And she had to go into the doctor's this past Friday, and I took the day off today to spend time with her. We went out for breakfast, and I asked her if she got her doctor results back. And she had said no, and I called my sister and found out that she had. And the test results were all very, very bad. My first immediate action, I was just so angry because, one, she didn't tell me the truth. Two, I wanted to call her and tell her that I no longer want to speak with her anymore because if something happens to her, I can't deal with it.
6: Why are you angry with your mom?
7: Because I feel she's not taking the best care that she possibly can. I'm doing as much as I can for her.
6: How old is your mother?
7: 66.
6: Sweetheart, some people at 66 feel like 86. And you have to take that into consideration. What you're really afraid of is being vulnerable. You don't want to be hurt again. You can't tell your mother, who loves you so much, that you don't want to talk to her. That's really selfish, you know that? Why do you want to hurt her so that you're not hurt? Love her? You say, well, she's not taking good care of herself. Well, she has free will. Do you love people only when they do what you want them to do? Is that how she loved you when she's bringing you up? You see, you owe your mother by the commandments, faith. You owe her love and honor.
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2: 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Have you ever been falsely accused of something? How did you react or respond to that? What did you learn? Did you were able to forgive? Did you, so maybe you had to endure severe consequences because of it, or maybe the truth came to light and you realized that you were found innocent and suffered no severe consequences for that. Let us know about the story here at 833-288-EWTN, 833-288-3986. And from EWTN Publishing, the book, When God Asks for an Undivided Heart, by Father Andrew Apostoli, the great, late great priest of the Franciscan Friars of the Renewal. With clear, insightful reflections, Father Andrew provides a penetrating look at this valuable discipline based on his 40 years as

0: That's 833-288-3986. Jerry and I were ready to turn our attention to Ann's story from Lansing, Michigan, listening on Sirius XM 130. Oh, Ann, you were first up, and thank you so much for being so early, and welcome to Take Two.
1: Well, thank you for taking my call.
2: Sure.
1: Yes, when I was 15 years old, back in April 8th, 1979, I was jogging home from my grandparents' house, and it just become like it was barely dark, put it that way. And it was just about a 2 mile jog to go to my house. And excuse me, I was about halfway there, and I saw a man coming toward me from the driveway of the parking lot of a church. And I thought he was going to ask me directions. This was in a little town called DeWitt in Michigan. And next thing I know, he's got me laying on my back on the side of the road, pinned me down. And my first thought was, oh God, I hope he doesn't rape me, but he didn't do that. He pulled out a knife, and the way he held it was in such a way that it would have been hard to kill me. And instead he stabbed me above my heart and then let me get up. Maybe a car was coming, I don't know. And I ran, and it was uphill. Nearest house was like a quarter mile away. I was an athlete back then, so I could handle it. And I just went and knocked on the door, and they called the police, of course, and I almost fainted before the police got there. But then of course there was an investigation, and of course by the time the police are there, this man is long gone. And then the detective started talking to me, I guess, the next day, and he couldn't track down the guy. This was before DNA could be used much in those type of investigations. And he had to check every angle of what happened. And the reason that I was even had jogged from my grandparents to my own home was at the time that my boyfriend lived next door and I wanted to visit him. Our family had been gone all day. It was a Sunday, Palm Sunday that year, actually. So he checked into the idea that I did it to myself to get attention. I guess because I was 15, I don't know if you know, that's the reason, or if he does that with every woman whose attacker is long gone. But at first, it didn't bother me too much, because I just really, I really didn't know about that very much. My mom was hiding that fact from me for a while, but she was very angry about it herself. And eventually I wanted to see the police report, you know, the final report. Mm-hmm. But by the time I requested that, almost 40 years had passed, and I found out that from the people at the county that hold the records, that those years of records got burned in a fire. Mm-hmm. And then I've also found out a couple years after that, the detective that was involved in that, that accused me of that, he had dementia. So it was too late to let him know, hey, dude, you were way off base. And it affected my confidence in myself for a while.
0: Sure.
2: Mm-hmm. Yeah, absolutely. Wow, my goodness, and God bless you. You know, at 15, not only were you dealing with, you know, being attacked, but then instead of, you know, immediately being seen as the victim that you were, apparently, you felt, you know, being treated as though you had caused this yourself for attention. I can imagine that would leave you with deep hurt and stay with you for a long time. You know, I just, it just stayed with you all this time, and it's Debbie, I imagine this is something that's very traumatic, and you know, will probably never, you know, be out of Anne's memory or her mind or heart. This will be something she'll remember and have to live with for the rest of her life.
0: Well,

0: Well, I mean, you were so young, 15 years old. I mean, and you were traumatized, you were hurt, and then to have, you know, the things around you that were doubting the story or whatever. I mean, Anne, it's understandable. I mean, you went through so much. But you know, Anne, I don't know if you ever watch, some of those crime shows on TV where they will talk about, you know, young girls that are abducted or young girls that are, you know, hurt or raped or things of that nature. And it actually is quite common for, a lot of questioning and doubt to be brought up to the actual young female themselves. I mean, it's mind blowing to me how insensitive at times the people that are investigating or the authorities can be, because they automatically assume something and they go in a certain direction. And I don't even know if they take the time to realize how it's putting that person in a continual trauma state. And they just went through a horrific experience. Do you ever watch any of those shows, Anne? Because there's a lot of that. I've actually heard your story, in various ways in some of these shows.
1: Actually, yes, I do watch those, because I like to see, because those are usually about a crime that was solved.
0: Mm-hmm.
1: And for me, it's satisfying to see hear about crimes that were solved.
0: Right, right. So that it's,
1: whereas, yeah. Because mine did not get solved.
0: Right, right.
1: And another thing about that was even more maddening about what this detective did is he, even though I was underage, 15, he talked my parents. My mom was against it, but my dad said, okay. He talked my parents into letting him and the police officer that was the responding officer the night it happened take me, and I think also the chief of police of the city, to take me in the police car to the scene of the crime, to have me show them where it happened. And he was saying that if she did it to herself, this should trigger her to fess up.
0: Oh,
2: Wow.
1: Yeah, I didn't learn all that at the time. I learned it later.
0: Mm-hmm,
1: mm-hmm. My mom was keeping that stuff from me.
0: Mm-hmm.
1: So I wouldn't get so upset, you know, worse than I already was. And so then after I went and I showed them exactly where it happened, how it happened, and I was told later on by my mom that the detective said, well, gosh, she was so calm, cool, and collected with us at the scene of the crime. I would think she would get upset if she was really attacked there.
0: Mm-hmm.
1: Well, I'm with three policemen. Why would I be nervous and afraid?
0: Right.
1: At the scene of the crime.
0: Well, and you were trying to keep your thoughts. You were trying to compose your thoughts. So maybe you were just very serious or very intent on explaining to them. So, I mean, to read into your emotions, I think is a bit much for them to do, you know? So, and yeah, I'm sorry you went through that, Anne. That was really hard on a 15-year-old.
2: Yeah.
0: But your guardian angel was beside you, absolutely.
2: Yeah, thank God it didn't turn out worse. Yeah.
1: And being on Palm Sunday made it even more special that God spared my life.
2: Yes, mm-hmm. Absolutely. Yeah, I mean, you went back, you wanted, and then you wanted that documentation, you know, to recover a part of your story, you know, that felt unresolved, and the report was gone, but even so, your experience and what you lived through were not erased and still are not erased to this day. And like you mentioned, they didn't have DNA and other things back then, and there weren't all, you know, video cameras, you know, every 10 feet either. So, mm-hmm. You know, at a time like that, and, you know, since that gentleman was not, you know, abducted or not discovered by the police, the chances of that ever happening, you know, are probably a lot more slim than they would be in a situation today. So,
0: mm-hmm. Mm-hmm.
1: Wondered how many other people did he go on to attack?
0: Yeah.
1: And then also, like, a couple years after this happened, someone created this group called Parents of Murdered Children, and my mom was always so thankful that she didn't need that group.
2: Yes, praise God.
0: Oh, yeah.
2: God.
0: You're strong, Anne, and we thank you so much for sharing your story with us. As I know it's hard to kind of relive it again and sharing, but you helped a lot of people to just put into perspective what people go through when they are hurt like this and traumatized. And then, you know, what we can do to pray for people, to also make sure that justice is served and people do the right thing. Anne, you're awesome. Thank you.
1: Okay. Thank you so much.
2: Thank you, Anne, for joining us here.
0: That just breaks my heart. 15 years old, too young.
2: Yes, too young. Yeah, any age, but definitely mm-hmm. at that age. Take two with Jerry and Debbie and you. It is your show. Do you have an experience of having been falsely accused of something? Did you identify with Jesus who was silent, you know, and allowed the process to play out? Or did you have to maybe stand up for yourself and defend yourself? Or any other details you would like to share? But you don't have to get into a lot of detail. We just want to discover, you know, what you learned about yourself, about God, maybe about humanity at the time that this happened. 833-288-EWT. 833-288-3986.
0: And Jerry, John just dropped. John, if you're listening, I wanted to hear your story. John from Chicago, Illinois, please, if you have another 5 or 10 minutes, can you call back? 833-288-3986. We'll push you to the front of the line because you would have been next. John from Chicago, yeah. Illinois, shout out to you. I want to hear the story. Carol, though, is going to come up on air next from Detroit, Michigan, listening on Alexa, Jerry. Hi, Carol. Yeah. Welcome.
2: Hi, Carol.
3: Hi. Hi, Debbie. Hi, Jerry. Boy, hi. Both of you sound really good today.
0: Oh, thank you. So do you.
3: Yeah. It's a wonder with a cold. My experience with being falsely blamed is my deceased husband. A relative has falsely claimed that he taught his younger brother how to be an alcoholic. If it wasn't for my husband, his younger brother would be sober. And it has hurt me to the core. The person who blamed my husband seems to have deceived themselves into believing this with no knowledge of how alcoholism works. Mm-hmm. And I think with their little bit of knowledge of such things, it's just made matters worse because there's no getting through to somebody like that.
2: Right.
3: Mm-hmm. And if it happens again, where they say something, and I hear it, how do I go about defending my husband? Mm-hmm.
0: Mm-hmm. Well, I have some thoughts on it. So, Jerry, you want to go first?
2: Yeah, well, I would say it's a difficult thing right now, obviously, because, Carol, you mentioned he is deceased, but, you know, one way to defend your husband may simply just, you know, just speak the truth. I mean, all you have right now really is the truth on your side about the man you knew, you married, you loved, you know, and this is who he was, this is how he loved, this is what I witnessed, and I know that this is, this accusation is not true, you know. You don't necessarily have to fight, you know, with, you know, every accusation with force, but just with the truth. I think the words are powerful. The truth, you know, has a power all its own. And it seems that is what your greatest weapon that you have right now. And that may not ever be enough to convince this accuser that you're talking about. Deb?
0: Mm-hmm. I agree with you, Jerry. That's a great way to approach it. To disarm your, I guess that would be your brother-in-law. Just speak the truth. Say you're not going to talk ill of the dead. You're not going to do that. And I would encourage the younger brother there to just get help. I mean, you know, you can always claim who did it to me. You can always claim who was the one who gave me that first drink or that first, marijuana joint or whatever. You can always claim that and claim to be a victim, or you can take control of it, the situation, get help and make things better. And so I would challenge him to go forward. Okay. And I would say to him, you know, it's less about blame and more about recovery. You know, there's resources out there, and I would just encourage him to look ahead. But Carol, hold on. We want to hear your response to what we both shared. I'm a little bit really hardcore about this. I don't like the victim mentality. I don't like it at all, whether your ex-husband had an effect or not. This man has resources to get well. It's that simple. All right, we're going to hold it there. Please call in if you have something to say about the topic. 833-288-3986.
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5: 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She said, "The need we have for assurance and the absolute lack of willingness to take a risk for God is appalling to me." She said, "I'm sure our Lord asked a lot of people to build a network. 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
7: Well, I wanted to have him speak specifically to sacred music. What is liturgy? What is sacred music at the beginning? And then what does that look like in practice? Should we be singing a Gregorian chant, or does that not matter? You know, what do we need Latin? There's a lot of different issues that I think make it relevant for musicians, for priests, and for the average Catholic.
6: Peter Carter, co-author with Cardinal Robert Sarra of The Song of the Lamb, Sacred Music and the Heavenly Liturgy. I'm Doug Keck. This has been a Bookmark Brief. Thanks for stopping by. We'll see you next time.
2: It's Day 2 with Jerry and Debbie and, of course, you on EWTN Radio. We're going to get to a lot more of your calls here. We're talking with Carol in Detroit. And the topic today is, have you ever been falsely accused of something? And Carol is explaining to us that her husband, her deceased husband, has been falsely accused by his brother of teaching the brother to be an alcoholic and wondering how to defend her husband. Carol, we have shared some thoughts with you, both Debbie and myself, and just wondering if you had any thoughts on what we had shared. Did you have any thoughts on the things that we had shared, Carol? Oh, no, Carol just dropped off.
0: Carol, she was going
2: to
0: share something.
2: Yeah.
0: Yeah, Carol, call back. And John from Chicago, Illinois, if you're listening, call back. I want to hear the story about this. It's so interesting. You said a friend had accused you of being with his girlfriend, and then he came into your work, and I guess he hit you or something. I want to hear the details of that, just because I'm just curious of what was said about it. Okay, but Carol, okay, going back to Carol, how do you feel about this whole victim mentality? I don't care for it. You grew up in a family. It wasn't perfect, right? I grew up in a family. It wasn't perfect. We could blame everything on our family. My mother did this. My dad did this. My older brother did this. My older sister did this. You know, there's resources out there. There's help out there. You've got to eventually take accountability and get a grip and get help for it. Okay, maybe the ex-husband had some influence on this younger brother. Maybe not. It doesn't matter at this point. It matters what he's going to do going forward. What do you think about that?
2: No, I agree completely. Every one of us, we've all got what we call our besetting sins, you know, our weaknesses, our human flaws, our failings, and so forth. And it's a very easy out, absolutely, to say, well, you know, the reason I do this is because of that person over there or that person over there, or, you know, what my parent did or my sibling did or something like that. Granted, those things can absolutely be an influence in our lives and in the weak, you know, the wounds that we suffer, and then we may act out of those wounds. But I agree with you. There has to be, at some point, personal accountability and responsibility. And, of course, you and I don't know the individuals involved here, you know, so we can't, make any judgments about that. But I agree with you, you know. And so the brother-in-law of Carol, I just believe, I do feel strongly, if Carol just uses the truth and says, this is all I have, is I knew him, I was married to him, I lived with him, I loved him, this is not true. End of story. That's really all that she can do right now. And the brother has to kind of move on with that and maybe deal with his own struggle.
0: That was well said. Well said. Oh. I know you want to do a big shout out to Southern California, because that's where you lived for many years. How many years in San Diego area?
2: Oh, gosh. I lived in San Diego for about 12 years, but in California
0: years.
2: For a number of years. Yeah.
0: Well, you don't miss the ocean because in Orlando, do you have the ocean there?
2: We do in the Diocese of Orlando, yeah. There's lots of ocean around Florida.
0: Right, but I didn't know if you were inland. I didn't know how far in you were.
2: Yeah, Orlando, city of Orlando is not on the coast, but our diocese does. In fact, it covers the Space Coast, so we are proud to be able to say that we are the largest diocese in the universe because it includes the moon, because, you know, Cape Canaveral is in our diocese, so all of astronauts in our diocese, yeah. So
0: wow. Interesting.
2: Our claim to fame.
0: Yeah, that's really cool.
2: But
0: I never
2: you
0: knew
2: mentioned
0: that. Yeah.
2: I wanted to just give big congratulations to our friends at St. John Paul II Catholic Radio. This week, we're thrilled to celebrate this incredible EWTN radio affiliate and their 12 years of dedicated service in Southern California. They have three stations lighting up the airwaves across San Diego and beyond, and they continue to be a beautiful beacon of faith. So a huge thanks and congratulations to Raul Caro and the entire team for their outstanding ministry from all of us here at EWTN Radio.
0: Beautiful. Congratulations, you guys. Great job. Okay, so you jogged my memory. I remembered something. When I did my first babysitting job, I was babysitting for a couple that owned a pharmacy in our town. They were very, very wealthy couple, and they had one son, and they interviewed everybody to be the prime, you know, the only babysitter for their little boy, okay, who mm-hmm. was their darling. And they had a housekeeper, like a live-in housekeeper. And anyway, so I was the babysitter, and I was like, I think I must have been like 13 or 14 maybe. And the wife, the mother, she had the most beautiful gold necklace. It was beautiful. I mean, it was so classy, and it just fit her beautifully. Anyway, it went missing. And it happened to go missing the Sunday. I babysat Saturday night. The housekeeper was there Saturday, and on Sunday, this gold necklace went missing. And so they obviously questioned me and thought somehow like I took this necklace. It turns out the housekeeper eventually fessed up and said she took it. But for a whole week, I lost sleep. It was horrible because this was a small town, and I'm like, and I was so, it would just hurt my feelings because I was like, you really think I'm going to steal you? I mean, how ridiculous. They would have known it was had to be one of the two of us that stole it. Right. And it was mm-hmm. like, I was so hurt, but you made a really good point. You said something about standing up for yourself. I went right up to the husband and wife and I said, I did not take it. You're welcome to search my whole entire house. I'm not broke. I don't need a gold necklace. And the housekeeper fessed up and told the truth eventually. Thank goodness, because could have lost a good job there.
2: Yeah, absolutely. Wow.
0: Yeah, but that's really hurtful though, because you know she kind of set me up because I was young, you know, and she was older, and she figured, well, it's a good shot. You know, I'm a young kid. Blame it on the young kid. You know.
2: Right. Yeah. Well, these things happen in life. It's almost inevitable that it's going to happen to every one of us at some point. That is being falsely accused of something. Has that happened to you? 833-288-EWTN, 833-288-3986. Go back to your calls now. Kathleen is in northern Minnesota listening today on Alexa. Hello, Kathleen. Welcome to Take Two.
8: Hi. Yeah, I'd like to address something with the last caller.
2: Sure.
8: About accusing her brother or a brother-in-law that had accused her husband of, you know, starting him on his path to alcoholism.
2: Sure.
8: Number one, alcoholics or people in addiction love to pick fights. They love to pick fights. And so when you engage in that self-defense mode a little bit, it kind of can start up a big firestorm, and they love it. However, I got one little piece of advice one time from a nun, a Benedictine nun in Minnesota, and she told me when people come at her to pick a fight or accuse her of something, she uses fogging. She called it fogging. And I said, what is that exactly? And she said, well, fogging is when someone accuses you or says something that's not true and they're just all emotional and those are their feelings. I look at them and I simply say, I bet you do feel that way. And then I turn and I walk away. Mm-hmm. And she said, you're validating those are their feelings. And inside you're probably thinking, yep, that's how they think, all right. Mm-hmm. I get a kick out of that one. Right. I just thought I'd share that this morning.
2: Wow, yeah. All I can think about is who would go up to a beautiful little nun and falsely accuse her of anything. I mean, that just seems so cold. But that is kind of a powerful response, Debbie. I don't know, in your life coaching experience, what do you think about that?
0: Well, I totally, people want to be validated in whatever position they're in. And yeah. You know, they feel a certain way. They feel strong about it. They hold on to their beliefs, their feelings, their experiences. And people do want to have it be acknowledged. That, you know, whether you agree or don't agree, I don't think that's really the issue. What's really, I think, the important thing is let them say whatever they're going to say. I mean, it only has power if people react to it. What do you say, Kathleen?
8: Well, another piece of wisdom she gave me also, she said, when those words come at me and they're really hard to receive, I visualize a plexiglass in front of me, and sometimes I watch the words completely fall to the floor, and I don't let them touch me.
0: Right.
8: I thought that was a beautiful statement too.
2: Wow. Yeah.
8: Hard. They're hard to remember, but sometimes when you realize, yes, little holy nuns are going through things even of similar circumstances. You know, we as people can use those things. It just brings me joy to think about. Yeah, let those words come at you and you just don't receive them. Let them fall to the ground.
0: Right. We use a practice like that in life coaching. It works really. It just works amazingly well. But you know, Kathleen, you bring up a good point. And Jerry, I mean, I can think of a half a dozen saints right now that mm-hmm. were falsely accused of things. I mean, look at Padre Pio, where he was being accused of, you know, all this money mishandling for the hospital and the funds that were raised for that beautiful hospital in San Giovanni Rotondo. I mean, but he had to keep moving forward. He couldn't give in to all this because it would have crippled him. It would have brought him down. And so many saints were falsely accused in small ways and in big ways. And they just kept persevering. Kathleen, you make a really good point. We need to learn more from the lives of the saints. What do you say?
8: I thought that was excellent. Yes, I read that about Padre Pio also, and my heart just broke. I'm gone. You know, so yes, we do endure. People are just people, but I don't mean to invalidate her pain when she received that from her brother-in-law, because that is painful.
0: Mm-hmm. Right.
8: But I just was feeling like maybe there's some tools in her tool chest you could pull out once in a while, and it might comfort.
0: Oh, yeah. So. Yeah. Yeah, you were great. Thank you
2: so
0: much.
2: You've been a big help, Kathleen. Yeah. This is why we love doing this show, the Take Two family. You all come together, you stick together, you help one another out. And just, Debbie, a quick word on this whole idea about, you know, priests and religious and those, you know, really doing the Lord's work, being falsely accused or coming under other forms of, you know, attack on the work that God has called them to do. We should not be surprised when that happens, but it does happen a lot. And, you know, one of the saddest things is as horrible as the priestly sexual abuse scandal has been, mm-hmm. there have been some poor innocent priests who have been, all you have to do is have one false accusation and you're basically ruined. You know, rarely are you going to get back into ministry and be trusted by the people. People are always going to be looking at you, you know, with suspicion. And it's just really horrible. You know, words have power. The Bible talks about the power of the tongue. And I want to touch a little bit on that before the end of the show, if we get a chance, but our words are so powerful, meaningful, and they can alter a life in an instant. And something for all of us to keep in mind and to really remember when we're, you know, maybe tempted to accuse somebody of something that we don't know that they did or we know that they didn't do. So.
0: Yeah, right, exactly. Well, let's hear what Joe has to say in Amarillo, Texas, listening on Guadalupe Radio Network. Hi, Joe. Thanks for waiting and welcome.
9: Hi, guys. How you guys doing?
2: All right, Joe.
0: Well, thanks.
2: How about you?
9: Thanks for taking my call.
2: Sure.
9: So, my accusation isn't that, as I wouldn't say it's as big a scale as some of your other callers, but I'm an umpire. I've been umpiring for like 20 plus years, baseball, softball, high school, travel ball, mostly travel ball. And I've stepped away from the high school because of my schedule and whatnot. But a couple of weeks ago, I had a 14 years old and under girls fast pitch softball game. Long story short, it was a local it was a local league, our local league, and the team that the two teams that were playing, I know of the coaches. The one team, I've had some, I don't know, I guess negative experiences with them. Nothing serious, but, you know, but anyway, there's three of us umpires. We're umpiring. Long story short, the game got really bad, really ugly, where I had to throw out a grandfather. I had to chuck him. I warned the coach, and, you know, we got through the game. So after the game, we were always supposed to, you know, send in a report as to what happened. Why did we throw out that individual coach or parent? Again, in this situation, it was a grandparent. So I submit my information. Then I get a call from the league director saying that they were accusing me of making all these negative comments, that there was a scorekeeper, and I made a very disparaging comment toward her during the course of the game. After the game was over, it was me and the two other umpires were in a umpire room. Well, that scorekeeper came in and she confronted me. She got, you know, really aggressive, whatever. There was a police officer there. I asked him, I told him, I said, hey, she's not supposed to be in there. Can you ask her to leave? I had told the woman, hey, you can't be in there. You know, you need to leave. She was asking me for my name. So, long story short, they put together this big report that I made all these negative comments. You know, and they said that they had video to support it. So I was kind of put on hold. I was not given games or assigned games until this report came out. Well, long story short, the video exonerated me. None of what they said, accused me of, I said. The opposing coach even came up to me, man, I don't know how you put up with what you put up with. But, you know, and he was interviewed. There were a couple of other individuals, other umpires that were there that were also viewing the game. It was a championship game. And, you know, they basically said, no, that I never made those comments. So now here we are, fast forward. I'm not umpiring games. And, you know, this report went to, it went to pretty far places. And I was even considering, you know, like taking legal action. You know, slander, defamation of character, but I'm just kind of waiting for the whole process to play itself out.
2: Wow. You are already in a difficult position because being an umpire, you know, you have to make tough calls, you know, maintain order, then suddenly you find yourself not defending a decision you made, but defending your own character. You know, that's a very different thing. And, you know, this is going to obviously play out how it's going to play out, Joe, but it just reminds me of, you've triggered my memory when I was a catcher in Little League, and you know how you always say, hey, batter, swing, you know, and then the umpire came over to our dugout one time and said, hey, you're telling these players that the pitcher's going to throw the ball at them and hit them. I said, no, I never said such a thing in my life. So it's funny how on the baseball diamond, these things can happen and, you know, get blown out of huge proportion. But Debbie, I don't know if you have any thoughts for Joe, but
0: I'm just curious, Joe, real quickly, like why did they come up with all these stories against you? Was there something, was kind of red flags ahead of time that there was some tension with people there in that organization?
9: I've had tension with that coach before. The previous year I was working with a 16-year-old high school girl who was learning to umpire. We try and get a new generation of umpires, and long story short, she made a bad call. She made a bad call. Mm-hmm. And he attacked her, you know, he went after her, and, you know, and I said, hey, come on, coach, that's a 16-year-old girl. You know, she's learning how to umpire. This game is not going to win you $1 million. This game is not going to get you World Series. This game is not going to get these girls, you know, into, you know, college. They're not going to get, you know, it's just a regular league game, you know, let mm-hmm. it go. He was just, we get a lot of those coaches that sometimes they don't get it. They're very competitive. And I understand they're passionate about what they do. But for me, you know, I've been doing this for a long time, and I've had negative experiences. I've had to throw coaches out. I've had to throw parents out, you know, and usually it's settled in-house. But this got really far where it went to, like, our national organization mm-hmm. where they really slandered me. You know, and I was talking to a couple of other umpires, and I'm like, you know, I'm getting tired of this. I really am. I mean, it was like a big gut punch to me. I came out, I feel like I was the villain, even though I know I didn't say what I said. Mm-hmm. But it's just disparaging. You know, it hurts. It really does. And sure. I'm to the point where, you know, I don't know if I want to see this anymore.
0: Right, right. Well, Joe, I put you in the prayer book just for peace in this situation and for you to, you know, have it, you know, just everything, you know, obviously calm down on their part or whatever, and just to bring you that closure or whatever you need to move forward. Because, you know, the most important thing is life is too short and you want to just keep the peace and move on and see what's, you know, what's in store for you. And I do know that I've always felt this way. I'm 60 years old, that, you know, when we do strive for that, God has a beautiful way of just showing himself in miraculous ways going forward. So I'm praying for tons of blessings for you, Joe, and that's what I put in the prayer book, okay?
9: Time. Thank you so much.
0: Thank you.
2: Yeah, thank you, Joe. Appreciate the call. And, yeah, I mean, thanks to Joe and really, Debbie, all those who, you know, it's you know, umpiring, you know, basically the best thing you can say about umpires after a game is you didn't notice them. You know, they didn't miss any calls. They made all the right calls. They basically all you focused on was the players and so forth. But being an umpire is kind of like, you know, they may announce the starting lineups, then they announce the umpires, and all of a sudden this big spotlight is shining on you, you know, because everyone's going to be wondering, you know, are you going to make the right calls, good calls, bad calls? And like I said, you know, the best day ends for an umpire probably after you've umpired a game and nobody really even noticed that you were out there because everything went well.
0: Absolutely.
2: So God bless Joe and all those who put themselves in that position.
0: Yeah. Yeah, I agree. Okay, before we get to Andy, the doctor is in with Dr. Ray Guarendi Monday through Friday afternoon, 1 Eastern Time on EWTN Radio. Dr. Ray takes calls and talks about family, marriage, and relationships, and he does a very fine job. That's the doctor is in with Dr. Ray Guarendi Monday through Friday at 1 Eastern. Okay, Andy, where did you go? Oh, come on, Andy. We wanted to get to you. You had a great story, and you just dropped off. But you know what? It was on the screen talking about forgiveness. Mm-hmm. So what do we do when we've been hurt, we've been falsely accused, we've been wounded? How do we forgive? How do we forgive? Well, it's a tough thing. I mean, we do this all the time in life coaching. Forgiveness comes in steps. You have to practice it. We say it all the time in coaching. Practice makes permanent. I know you've heard practice makes perfect, but it's practice makes permanent, meaning it's, you just keep practicing it and you can get in a better place. Also, if you're having a difficult time forgiving, do your little part and ask God to do the rest. Ask Jesus to come in and fill the rest, because you don't want to take unforgiveness into the next world, because eternity is forever, and also that's usually what lands us in purgatory is unforgiveness. So you do want to try to practice in even in small ways. I know it's hard. I remember you jogged my memory, Jerry, even when I was falsely accused of taking that lady's necklace. It took me a long time to forgive them, and I was a young kid, but I felt really, every time I went to do another babysitting job, I was like, man, these people think I stole their necklace. I mean, you have to work at it slowly.
2: Absolutely. Yeah. I mean, forgiveness is something we have to choose to do. So is trust, for that matter. But, you know, sometimes forgiveness is just we're able to do it by an act of God's grace, you know, or we get freedom in our hearts to be able to do that. But trust is different. You know, it's often rebuilt over time and often through consistent actions. I mean, even Jesus, you know, he forgave people freely and immediately when they sought that forgiveness. But scripture also shows that he says he knew what was in people's hearts and did not simply entrust himself to everyone immediately. So, you know, forgiveness is something we have to strive to do. We're called to do that. And trust, I mean, that's another thing altogether. I really think that occurs over time.
0: Mm-hmm. So, Andy, if you are still listening from Sioux Falls, South Dakota, that if that was answered your question or the comment that you made, I hope it did. Wish we could have gotten to your story and the others that dropped off. I don't know what happened today, but you know what? You tried. So the intention was good. And so we'll give you an A for that. But here's the great news, Jerry. We have another show tomorrow planned.
2: We do. We do. We're going to mention that in a minute. I did want to just circle back for a minute because Book of Proverbs, Proverbs 18, I think it's verse 21, says death and life are in the power of the tongue. And what we've heard today, Debbie, on the show is a lot of people who have suffered, you know, very significantly because of words that were said and false words that were said about them. Words can change the direction of a person's life in a matter of seconds, especially a false accusation, you know, a rumor, a careless statement, some kind of a judgment spoken without facts. They can leave wounds that last for years. And so, yeah, I mean, it's been a powerful show today, and hopefully the takeaway for all of us is, you know, we do want to be very, very careful about, I would never imagine the Take-Two family, you know, falsely accusing anybody, but being falsely accused is another thing. It stings a lot, yeah.
0: It does. Oh, Andy, call back.
2: Yeah.
0: Oh, thank you, Andy. We want to welcome you back. Welcome again from Real Presence Radio. You're listening.
2: Andy.
0: Hi, Andy. I don't know if you heard our comments.
10: Yes. Yes, I love your show, and I like your way of approaching things with answers, good answers. But due to my German, Russian, Ukraine, and Hutterish accent, you might have a problem understanding me.
2: No, we can understand.
10: But my question today is, I'm 58 years old, almost where you are at 60. I'm going to be 59. And 10 years ago, somebody did something to a piece of machinery of side dump truck that actually caused an accident that's giving me my neck problems to this day. And I've already also been through three cycles of depression in that time, survived it all. But if you could ever forgive that person, how can you ever trust him again?
2: Well, Andy, yeah, I don't know, Debbie asked you if you'd heard the comments that we made. Maybe you were busy dialing back into the program.
10: You know, I heard some of it.
2: Okay.
10: I heard some of it, and I really loved it.
2: Yeah, I would say, Debbie,
10: but
2: you might have a thought.
10: I suppose what you're trying to say, you have to go deep into your heart, where hopefully Jesus is, and he can help you.
2: Not only deep in our hearts, Andy, but it could take some time, you know. Forgiveness, I think your original comments on the screen here mentioned you had forgiven this person. That is beautiful. As far as trusting them, that can take time, and I think they have to earn that, you know, earn that trust again from us. And so,
0: totally agree.
2: Yeah, I would, yeah, ask for the grace to do that. That would be my key, yeah.
0: And you can keep your guard up to protect that. You don't have to, you can trust from a distance. You don't have to, like, fully, you know, feel like you have to trust them completely yet until they have earned it back. Yeah. Andy, you are awesome. Thank you so much for calling back. We appreciate it. You just graciously closed this episode. Tomorrow we have another show. What is one fear you've gotten over or found a way to manage?
2: Amen. We're going to be with you again tomorrow. Thanks to the show team, Matt, Ace, and Rich today. Thank you, the Take-Two family. As always, we love spending this time with you. We can't wait until tomorrow comes around. We get to do it all again. Until then, have a beautiful and blessed day. Talk to you real soon. God bless.
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16: Hello, my name is Father Mike Schutz, and I'm the Vocation Director for the Diocese of Raleigh. I'd like to pray with you today for our seminarians and for an increase in vocations to the priesthood for the diocese from the men of our diocese. So please join me in this intention. In the name of the Father, and of the Son, and of the Holy Spirit. Amen. Father, in your plan for our salvation, you provide shepherds for your people. Fill your church with the spirit of courage and love. Give the church more priests, worthy ministers for your altars, and ardent but gentle servants of the gospel. Grant us also an increase in vocations to the religious life. May more of your people respond to your call in a spirit of joyful generosity. May they serve your people in love by following in the footsteps of Christ, and provide by their way of life a convincing sign of your kingdom. We ask this through Christ our Lord. Amen. Mary, Mother of the Church, pray for us. In the name of the Father, and of the Son, and of the Holy Spirit.
17: Monsignor, I know you're tight on time, but I just wanted to ask you one more question to see if you might have any particular message for our Catholic 540 AM listeners.
18: Well, to once again emphasize the fact that all of us should be aware of our privilege and duty to spread the word of God. 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And so supporting Catholic media, and of course this, as I mentioned, Divine Mercy Radio is an excellent way to go about that. 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Most people can't explain the church completely to everyone who asks them. They need help in doing it. And Divine Mercy Radio is a great way of doing what most people cannot do on their own, even if they had the capacity to do it. Also, to let your family and friends know about it. Not only Catholics, but other believers too, and non-believers, as something they would find it beneficial to listen to. We can all do our part then, and with the grace of the Holy Spirit. The Holy Spirit does the work, of course. The rest of us hopefully are cooperating with the Holy Spirit. And the Church, we refer to her as Holy Mother of the Church, is also, you know, the kingdom of God on earth. Her job then is not to proclaim the Church, proclaim the kingdom of God, but to make it present in individual lives. And our job then is to support her ability to do that. You know, technology it can be used for many things, and we know how the dark side of that can be too. The Church wants to make sure that that technology is used for the greater honor and glory of God and for the building up of his kingdom.
17: And I think that's a great way to summarize what we're trying to do here.
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24: Good evening and welcome to the Journey Home. My name is Marcus Grody, your host for this program. Every week, EWTN gives me this great privilege of introducing to you men and women who, led by the Holy Spirit, their hearts were opened to not only a deeper relationship with Jesus Christ, but particularly a deeper relationship with His Church. And often these guests end up coming home to the Catholic Church, which was not the place they originally intended. I'm guessing that might be the case of our guest tonight. Our guest is Matt Swaim. He says former Methodist, but he'll let you know in a moment that Methodist leaves a lot of interpretation because he was on a long journey. It's great to have you, Matt, join us on the program. Maybe before you begin your story, some listening may recognize you because you are involved with the media as we speak.
25: 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So that's a great privilege. I get to talk to wonderful people just like you do. And I think we both have a pretty privileged job to do the things that we do. So yeah. I love it.
24: and particularly Catholic radio. I mean, it's really growing, isn't it?
25: Oh, by leaps and bounds. You know, in the past just year, we've added stations in Peoria, Boston, Washington, D.C., just to name a few, College Station, Texas. It's been just shocking to see how the Holy Spirit is really just raising up lay people, a lot of them with little to no radio background, you know, maybe doctors and bankers who have a heart for the Lord and just want to see the gospel carried out and invest the funds, invest the energy, and find people who know how to push the buttons. And the ball has gotten rolling in a number of places.
24: It's so ironic because back, oh, I imagine in the 40s and 50s when television was introduced, there was a big thought that it was going to kill radio.
25: Far from it.
24: Far from it.
25: Far from it. The only way you can kill radio is to kill cars and kill the morning commute. So, and I don't think that's happening anytime soon until we can teleport. So we're good to go.
24: And of course now with all the little, you know, the iPods and all the other things there, that even when that happens, people have their little connections with radio everywhere.
25: So, absolutely. Absolutely.
24: Yeah, and you're on at a good time then. Yeah. Everybody going to work in the morning.
25: I know. That's a morning drive is really, and this is, I think, one of the things that EWTN Radio had really wanted for a long while, because there was no original programming. It was all encore programming in that drive time portion of their radio programming. And so to have the ability to have a live morning radio show where you can start with the prayers of the day, the saint of the day, news from a Catholic perspective, current events, you know, new books coming out, responding to the culture, you know, really being able to, well, as the jingle says, start your day a better way than doom and gloom and the body count, I think is really, we get a lot of uplifting response to that.
24: How long have you been doing it?
25: Well, we started as a local program, the Sunrise Morning Show, Labor Day of 2007. And a year and a half later, EWTN picked up our 7 a.m. hour to distribute nationally. And then a year after that, they started carrying 2 hours of us from 6 a.m. to 7 a.m. I wish they would have gone 7 to 8, because then I could have slept a little later. but it's been a treat, or just a real treat to be part of the EWTN family.
24: Great. Well, it's a great pleasure to have you on this program, Matt.
25: Oh, absolutely.
24: Now, I'm curious, if you had gone back 5 years, 10 years, would you have ever thought you'd be doing this?
25: Probably 4 years. No.
24: Okay.
25: 5 years ago, I was teaching 5th and 6th grade at a small Latin school. 10 years ago, I was in the marketing department at a tourist aquarium. You know, 5 years before that, I was substitute teaching. So, I mean, I've lived many lives, let's just say, this is by far the most fulfilling of all.
24: All right. Well, you've seen The Journey Home, so you know what I'm going to
25: ask. A number of times.
24: Go all the way back, start us at the beginning, give the audience a bit of a flavor of where you've come from spiritually.
25: Sure, sure. Well, I'm only 31 years old, so there's only so far back that I can go. But perhaps a good place to start was in my teenage years. Okay. I was raised by very faithful parents who had a deep love of the scriptures. My father and grandfather are both Sunday school teachers. I was a Sunday school teacher for a while. They instilled in me just a deep love of the faith, but not a... I didn't have any ownership of the faith, we'll just say. I had rented it from from my forebears, so to speak. And there was an event, and people are always confused when I say this, that sort of kicked off my journey, as it were. I'm one of the only people you'll ever meet who came into the Catholic Church as a result of a sexual scandal among the clergy. When I was in high school, the pastor of my very popular, pastor of the Nazarene Church where I was attending, let's just say he over-counseled a widow. And it just shocked my system, because here was a man who I trusted to deliver, you know, the faith to me, and who I believed, you know, every word that had come out of his mouth. And now I started to think, well, if he was lying about this relationship, then was he maybe lying about all this other stuff? So I started to really dig into any literature I could find. Of course, being, you know, into the science fiction side of things, I was naturally attracted to the Hal Lindseys and, and such of this world and end times literature, because that's where all the explosions were, you know, you're a teenage boy. And, you know, I quickly kind of got past that and started reading more serious things. I moved to Central Kentucky, which is, very evangelical, very Baptist, but also very Methodist. Mm-hmm. and moved.
1: You were Nazarene at this time? Or?
25: Well, I was Nazarene in Central Ohio. When we moved to Central Kentucky, we became Free Methodists because we decided church is not by pulling out their articles of religion and going sure. point by point. The two main criteria that I recall in churches was, you know, good youth ministry, good preaching, fidelity to the scriptures, you know, that sort of thing. So that made us Free Methodist at the time, and I'd never heard of a Free Methodist prior to that point. So it wasn't like I'd been seeking out a Free Methodist church or my family had.
1: My guess is most of the audience wouldn't know the difference between a Free Methodist and a Nazarene anyway. I mean, are they connected or really different traditions?
25: Not really. Nazarenes come a little bit more out of the holiness revivalist tradition. And Free Methodism, you know, there's tones of that. A Free Methodist kind of split from the United Methodists over certain pillars of freedom that they wanted to assert. You know, this is around, I think, Civil War era, so you're thinking freedom from slavery, freedom in worship, freedom in seating in the pews, you know, without having to pay to sit up front, that kind of thing. Okay. But very much in the tradition of John Wesley, sort of free will. As I was joking before the show, I was pretty much everything but a Calvinist. Right. So the Nazarenes, the Free Methodists, you know, that sort of thing.
1: You didn't have your Presbyterian stint.
25: No, although my grandparents on my father's side are Presbyterians and very, very, very Presbyterian. So we have great discussions with them. So as I've moved to Central Kentucky, I've moved to a town just outside of Wilmore, Kentucky, which is the home of Asbury College, which some of our listeners, I know you've actually had some Asbury graduates on the program before. Yeah. And I became very, very involved in activities related to youth group, playing in bands, you know, of an evangelical nature, working with the Ichthus Music Festival, the first Christian music festival in the country, working at a Christian bookstore, and I began to attend Asbury College. One of the things that I noticed as I was working at this bookstore, which will remain nameless, to protect the innocent, to protect the implicit, really. You may recall, one year, the best-selling book in the evangelical world was Philip Yancey's book, The Jesus I Never Knew. And I picked that up, and I thought, man, this is incredible stuff. His goal was to take, you know, as he said, sort of the flannel graph Jesus off the board and find out who this Jesus really is. And I loved it. And I read it a second time. And I think I read it a third time. And on the third time reading it, and reading a couple of other Yancey books, I thought to myself, you know, this guy's a decent writer, but he's a great reader. I found that what he was doing was he was taking lots of block quotes from great Christian thinkers and sort of giving his two cents leading in and his two cents coming out. And so I thought, well, maybe I'll just find these guys he's talking about. And so there are people like Augustine and like Thomas Merton and you know, folks like that, you know, your classic Catholic, you know, gallery, as it were. So I thought, hey, I work at this Christian bookstore, I'll just check the shelves and get my discount on some Chesterton or whatever, and begin to search the shelves, and there's nothing there. You know, I could find a Thomas A Kempis, but the fourth book, which is all about the Eucharist, in that, you know, Imitation of Christ, isn't in the version that we sold. So I thought, well, yeah, I'll just special order them. And I find out, well, they're not in the system. And I start thinking, well, what in the world, if these guys are such great thinkers and writers, aren't they available? You know, we should be carrying this stuff. And I slowly came to kind of the realization that, oh, no, they're all Catholic. You know, and I'm probably probably sophomore in college when I come to this realization. And so, as a matter of really affectation, I became more drawn to, you know, writers of that stripe. And certain things would just strike me, and I would think, oh, man, that person's a Catholic too. You know, when I found out Tolkien was a Catholic, it just rocked my world. When I found out that Sir Alec Guinness, Obi-Wan Kenobi, was a convert, it was just like, man, what am I supposed to do with this? And then I took a class or two in college, which I can't believe that my Methodist tradition college even offered this class, but it was a class on G.K. Chesterton. Now, for a Methodist college to offer a class on Chesterton is like aiming the, you know, cannons at the deck or something, you know, because Chesterton was like, I mean, he opened an entire new world to me. And I know that if you've spoken to Dale Alquist for more than 30 seconds, you realize that I'm I count myself among, you know, a myriad of people for whom Chesterton has done that. So that's really kind of the stuff that was getting embedded in my worldview as I was living in central Kentucky.
1: Well, can I ask you one thing?
25: Yes,
1: you had mentioned earlier that you had had this experience with the pastor who had kind of shaken.
25: Right. Made me want to think for myself.
1: Okay, I was wondering.
25: Take ownership, you know, finally look into these things
1: I've
25: just been, you know, sort of regurgitating.
1: So you're open to these great writers and G.K. Chesterton, which, yeah, it doesn't make sense that that be at Asbury. I mean, it's great that it is, but.
25: It is. It is great. And then there's a.

0: that medieval piety was still alive in the world somewhere, that there was this whole, culture of Catholicism that was thriving in some corner of the world. And so I moved to Cincinnati basically because that's where the band's van broke down, for lack of a better way of putting it. And had my first run-in with cultural Catholicism. And I thought to myself, wow, what a disappointment this is based on all these things that I'd been reading about. Yeah. And I think that I bear part of the responsibility for that disappointment because I had created a world of illusion. I had built it up in my head as something that was really pretty unrealistic to follow through with, especially on a broad scale. I mean, I wasn't even capable of living it, to be honest. I'm still not. So that's when I really had to start to take seriously the practicalities of what would happen if I actually became Catholic. Because, when you're at a Methodist school and you've got a seminary across the street, you've got all these grad students who sit across the table sipping coffee at the Waffle House and playing Catholic dress up just to sound smart, amongst one another. But when you start to deal with the practical implications, it's a whole nother bag of chips.
1: You were honestly starting to think about conversion to the church at that point.
0: Well, when I came to Cincinnati, I began to take it seriously. Okay. Because I mentioned, kind of the talking across the Waffle House table of, fascination with Catholicism. There's an interest. It moved along a continuum from interest to fascination to this will be great to, convert to once all of my relatives die to like a, the level of a conviction. And when I was going through that period in Cincinnati is really when that took place.
1: Okay. So when you get here, you said you encountered cultural Catholicism. So you were looking for a place to at least see what the Mass was like and
0: sure.
1: what things was like, and you were not really excited about what you found.
0: No, I wasn't. You come from the Bible Belt where the preaching is just dynamic.
1: Yeah.
0: We're talking, altars packed at the end of a sermon. And, the great effort is put into the music. The evangelical music publishing industry has really got just a prolific reputation.
1: Yeah.
0: When I walk into my first Mass and it's like lousy music, worse preaching, and nobody says hello to me at the end. I thought, this is totally different than what I've read about.
1: Yeah. Were you yet dealing with doctrinal issues that you had to get over yet?
0: Well, I was pretty okay with most of those at that point. I think that for me, the one that I was struggling with, there were two that I was struggling with, and one of them is less common for evangelicals, and one of them is extremely common for evangelicals. The one that was extremely common, and this was the, anti-establishment punk rocker in me, was authority. How am I going to listen to what this old dude, over in Rome is saying and, follow him and be his automaton? I'm not okay with that. And that took really the humility to get over. And
1: to rediscover that that's not what you were being expected to do.
0: No, of course not. Of course not. The Catholic Church, if followed correctly, wants you to think longer and harder about what you're doing than any faith tradition I've ever been a part of. When I signed on the dotted line, there was nothing that I wasn't willing to sign up for, So, and then the second one, which was really difficult for me and still, is a struggle for me, and it's one of those I believe help my unbelief scenarios, and that's the true presence. And that's because growing up in the generation that I'm in, this whole notion of virtual reality and the efforts to make unreal things look as real as possible sort of trains brains of people like me to not notice reality when it's subtle. So those were difficult things. But I mentioned the humility thing. One of the most humility-inducing aspects of my journey was towards the end, I was involved sort of loosely with the emergent church movement. Some people maybe, may know a little bit about postmodern Christianity.
1: You might want to explain a little bit, because there's a bunch out there that they see it happening, but they don't realize what's happening.
0: What it is. Yeah. The emergent church movement is typically associated with folks like Brian McLaren. If people are familiar with him, it's sort of a postmodern Christianity. It's almost like a syncretist, and it's more of a movement than a denomination.
1: Right.
0: So it's an attempt to take the best of Christian tradition and incorporate it. They would be very into trying to live like the early church and like intentional communities and that sort of thing. Mm-hmm. They love reading selectively from the fathers, and from folks like that. They eat lots of organic foods.

0: But as I was associated with that movement, I realized what I was doing and had to come to terms with it. And that is that I was essentially involved in a form of intellectual grave robbery. I was taking these guys like Aquinas and Augustine, and Francis de Sales, and you name them, and I was looting their tombs for the best things that they had to offer so I could take those money quotes out and say, see, I'm right, here's this quote. When in reality what was happening was that I was proving them right by coming to the conclusion that they had reached, you know, hundreds of years before. And that once I came to that realization that I was really doing a disservice to all these people who I thought I was putting the word out about, then I realized, okay, it's time.
1: You know, that idea of taking quotes out, and historically that's not uncommon. Our forefathers of our country, is a couple of the big ones that we would all know, that was what they did. They would read all kinds of books, and they'd like a quote here, they would copy it in their little copybooks, and that became their religion. The little quote from here, the little quote from there. Maybe in reality they were deists. There's a God up there somewhere. But these little quotes from here and there and here and there, they picked what they really liked, and that became their own new religion.
0: Enlightenment rationalism is a religion unto itself, despite the protestations of Enlightenment rationalists.
1: And what you're saying is that actually it's a movement now, these whole new churches, and this is...
0: You know, this has been going on for at least a decade, as far as I know. They call themselves, you know, like I say, either emergent church or postmodern Christians or POMOs, more commonly, or maybe perhaps missional churches, and that sort of thing. You know, get tattoos and go drink beer with sinners. You know, that's evangelization, which I'm not entirely opposed to. but that kind of thing. A lot of coffee house Christianity style communities.
1: Now, before you came into were you married yet at that point in your time?
0: Actually, that's an important part of the process, and it's really difficult when you're new to the area, and you've just met this girl who's a cradle Catholic, and you go into a church in an RCIA program. It's hard to convince someone that you're not just becoming Catholic because you want to get married in a pretty building. No, I was probably 8 years onto the journey when I met my wife, and she met me just after I was at my tipping point, and she kind of put me on the spot about some stuff that I was being pretty wishy-washy about. So, I mean, when someone, before you're even romantically involved with them, you know, pops the issue of contraception on you, you know that things are getting serious.
1: Neither of the traditions that you came from.
0: Oh, no, I mean,
1: any qualms about it?
0: Until probably a year before my conversion, I never heard contraception discussed as a moral issue. Yeah. Never. Yeah. Had you?
1: No.
0: No.
1: Well, actually, the other side, I remember even in seminary, when I went to Protestant seminary, there was actually a book that many of us were encouraged to read. And to some extent, we were taught that the responsible thing for us to do was to teach it to young couples so they could have control
0: I've heard that line before.
1: Of their family. And that was taught. To tell others.
0: Be good stewards of your fertility.
1: That's right.
0: That's how I would have heard talked about, if at all.
1: Yeah. This girl kind of opened your eyes.
0: Yeah, well, at least on that issue, you know. And on a couple of other issues, bear in mind that I had already kind of cultivated this Catholic worldview. I was a musician, and artists just naturally have an incarnational way of thinking of things as part of their wiring. So I had the worldview, and it was just kind of putting all the puzzle pieces in place. And she really helped with those puzzle pieces to kind of form the complete picture in a little bit more detail.
1: All right. Was your family ever expressing thoughts about your journey to the Catholic Church? Or?
0: You know, it's never been a point of true contention in my family, to be honest. What you understand, and what I know several of our listeners would understand, is that if you want to make non-Catholic Christians comfortable with you as a Catholic, show them your love for Jesus. Yeah. That's it, you know. Yeah. And for my family, that's why they're okay.
1: Yeah.
0: It's because they understand that, you know, I didn't convert for Mary, or I didn't convert, you know, for the Pope or whatever. I converted for the Lord.
1: So when did you actually come in then?
0: Easter Vigil 05.
1: All right.
0: So, which is always kind of, I have to make the clarification, as someone who's 31 years old, you know, people tell me I'm part of this new springtime thingy, you know, that I'm a JP2 Catholic or whatever, and I have to remind them that he was my pope for about a week and a half, and that I'm a B16 Catholic and very, very happy to be so. No disrespect to the future blessed Pope John Paul II. Great man.
1: That's right. So there wasn't much longer after that you got involved with the radio. Is that right?
0: Not at all. Not at all.
1: And I hope. How did that trajectory connect with your conversion at all?
0: Well, my wife and I, like I say, we were, freshly married and looking for ways, because she had moved from Washington D.C. area. She had gone to Catholic University and moved to Cincinnati to do graduate work. And we were looking for ways to get involved in the church, and so she called up the Catholic radio station in Cincinnati, Sacred Heart Radio, and said, "Hey, we'd like to volunteer. I've done some work in college radio back in D.C. My husband's a media communications major." The station manager, when he found out that here were these two people with background in media and they were under the age of like 90, and we were listening, called us into the office immediately. And next thing you know, I was editing, Catholic Answers for the station and doing some other things. Then in, I guess it was the spring of 2007, Brian Patrick, because I was only part-time at Sacred Heart Radio at the time, Brian Patrick left his job as the anchor of the ABC affiliate in Cincinnati, their morning show, one of the top-rated anchors. And our station manager called him up and said, "Hey, I know you're a good Catholic. Are you looking for some more stuff to do?" And he said yes. And so in Labor Day of 2007, I ended my job as a teacher in Catholic schools. I miss it dearly, and decided to be a teacher on the radio, so to speak.
1: All right. Why don't we take a break
0: at
1: that point, and then we'll come back and we'll start discussing some maybe finite details, both of your journey as well as what you've gotten yourself into now as you're a practicing Catholic on the radio.
0: Yeah.
1: See you in a bit.
2: So, who is Christ to you?
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4: Teach us, good Lord, to serve you as you deserve, to give and not to count the costs. To fight and not to heed the wounds, to toil and not to seek for rest, to labor and not ask for any reward, save that of knowing that we do your will.

0: Welcome back to The Journey Home. I'm Marcus Grodi, your host, and our guest is Matt Swaim, former Methodist, Nazarene.
1: Free Methodist, emergent, non-denominational.
0: You know what's interesting? One other thing that you had said earlier about the minister that kind of, you know, didn't practice his faith very well. You're in the media, and isn't it true? I mean, the media has really made a huge thing out of the few priests that didn't follow through on their vows. But that, it wasn't just a Catholic issue, was it?
1: No, I'm a little bit astounded at how much of a spotlight is shown in the Catholic Church. I mean, it's the biggest target, so to speak. But I'm trying to recall off the top of my head if I've ever been involved in some sort of a congregation, whether it be a house church or a church proper, where there wasn't some kind of a crisis of leadership that involved, you know, some impropriety or other, be it financial, be it sexual or whatever, among some member of the church leadership. And I'm talking anybody from youth ministers, Sunday school teachers, pastors, all kinds of leadership. I mean, in many churches, in one church in particular, there were multiple cases. And it was never, I never saw it as institutionalized, sin or anything like that. And I don't see, the Catholic Church's situation as institutionalized sin. I see it as people not being Catholic. It's the whole Chestertonian notion. It's not that, Christianity's been tried and found wanting. It's hard and nobody's been able to try it.
0: The way I've always also seen it as is that whenever you have people who sincerely desire to give their life to serve the Lord Jesus, they're inviting the spiritual
1: battle.
0: They're
1: drawing a target on themselves.
0: Exactly. And so it's not surprising that you would see many fall because it's always a battle to keep your eye on Jesus Christ. On the crucifix. That's why it's a crucifix, to remember his suffering for us. I mean,
1: absolutely.
0: So our good brothers and sisters that aren't even Catholic but love our Lord Jesus Christ, we see them falling right and left. Yep. They need the sacraments.
1: Yeah, of course they do.
0: You know, and even thus with the sacraments can still fail because they're not magic.
1: Yeah, they're not.
0: Yeah.
1: And because as a good Wesleyan, I believe in free will.
0: Right. Well, that's a good point. Do you see then that the Wesleyan Methodist background is a natural trajectory to Catholicism?
1: Absolutely, absolutely. Because bear in mind what Wesley was before the Methodist Church started. He was an Anglican. That's a heartbeat away from Rome, and it's less than a heartbeat now with the establishment of the personal ordinariate and Anglican Ordem Chaetibus and all these bishops and priests and entire congregations swim in the Tiber, so to speak.
0: Right.
1: That opens a huge door to Wesleyans who believe doctrinally so many of the things that we believe, free will, original sin, the possibility of forgiveness, passion, death, and resurrection of the Lord, which, we share with almost every, believer in Jesus. And so with Wesleyans, see, what you have to understand with the Methodist deal is that there's really kind of a high Methodism and a low Methodism. There's the Methodism that kind of sprang out of, more like Wesley himself, which was a lot more high church and a lot more liturgical. And then there's the kind of the Francis Asbury and the Koch, kind of revivalist Methodism that swept through tent meetings and the circuit riders and that sort of thing. And so you've got two sort of wings. Now, the high church Methodism is really close. At least they're closer liturgically.
0: Yeah.
1: Now, the farther up the chain you get, you kind of run into some of the stuff that the Episcopalians are dealing with in terms of, kind of iffiness on certain issues that could break down ecumenical dialogue. But a lot of the revivalist Methodists are a little bit closer on those things, even if they're not so close on the liturgy. So, I think some of those revivalist tradition Methodists are relieved that to hear that there's a person like the Pope that is not going to change a teaching on something or other, even as they see their own hierarchies, kind of de-emphasizing certain things.
0: Well, particularly the Methodist commitment to the freedom of the will, the need to choose to be obedient to our Lord Jesus.
1: Yep.
0: It's not merely faith alone, that faith has to be lived out.
1: Right.
0: You can lose your salvation. Mm-hmm. That's what Methodists would recognize, that you've got to live that life out your entire life.
1: Yeah.
0: But also that the call to holiness is Catholic as you can get.
1: Absolutely.
0: They don't realize it But it's right there. And I'm guessing that when you were discovering, that's why when I ask you, were there very many doctrines, my guess is you were discovering how Catholic you were all along. Yeah. You didn't realize it.
1: Yeah, I mean, I remember attending a workshop, a little brown bag lunch in our school cafeteria taught by one of our scripture professors on the possibility of purgatory, you know. And what I realized, too, was not so much, you know, gearing up for the doctrines, but prioritizing the doctrines that I already kind of had in place. Wesley had something we refer to as the Wesleyan quadrilateral. I don't know if you're familiar with kind of the four kind of, well, pillars, for lack of a better way of putting it. Word, tradition, reason, and experience. With word having the primacy. You know, tradition is in there. You know, it's in there. You know, and experience and reason, you know, I guess you could sort of say is the closest thing to a magisterium. You know, different language, but similar principles and slightly prioritized differently. So yeah, I mean, it's there. It's there. A lot of it's there.
0: Got an email from Bill from Ohio. He's wondered, did Matt's style of the music he played develop or change after becoming Catholic?
1: Let's say it was less utilitarian. How's that? You know, growing up, if you didn't have an altar call at the end of your concert, there had to be some flaw in your spirituality or piety or some, you know, ill motive behind what you were doing. You were some sort of a sellout. And really, when I reflect on some of the things that made me first develop that incarnational Catholic worldview, was the idea that beauty can give glory to God just by being beautiful. As long as it's not divorced from, truth and goodness. Yeah. And so, as long as you're creating something beautiful for God, now, the subjective viewer might question the where it falls along the spectrum as far as beauty, but I think as I grew in that direction, I felt like a little bit less need to make all my songs worship songs, for example,
0: right.
1: Because I felt that I was giving glory to God by playing, even if there were no words, so to speak. So yeah, I mean, seem like a fine point, but it was a significant development.
0: Well, I think it is. It does. I mean, even reading Chesterton and mm-hmm. some of the writers you're talking about that were shaping you along the journey, you start realizing that the Lord can use a lot of different things, not only the explicit. Mm-hmm. You know, I remember in the Christian rock days back in the early 70s when I was involved with a lot of music and stuff, and I remember we'd have a bunch of us around, and then somebody'd get up and they'd grab a guitar and they'd say, well, the Lord gave me this song. And then about halfway through, you said, you know, don't blame the Lord for that song. You know, and again, it's also growing in a different understanding of where this music comes from. It's a combination of the inspiration as well as the gifts God gave us that we're called to be responsible to use.
1: Right. Well, and inspiration is one thing. Execution is another. Altogether.
0: Yeah. Altogether. You still use your music very much?
1: Or? A little bit. You know, but I like to keep my job, so I don't play it that often. You know, I don't play anything scandalous, I assure you, but you know, it is fun to get out there every once in a while with a guitar and, you know, enjoy yourself, play, and, you know, get people to sing and clap along and have a good time. You know, I'm no longer living under any kind of delusions that, you know, RCA label exec is going to knock on my door and say, hey, buddy, here's the golden Porsche.
0: We have another email, William from Vermont. What role can the media play in bringing folks home to the Catholic Church?
1: A massive role. I mean, take, for instance, your program, prime example. You know, think about how many people with, you know, just the most basic of cable packages might be flipping through right now and stop on this very program, perhaps at this very moment, and catch something. You know, I hear all the time of people who, we carry a local high school football team on, you know, Friday nights during football season, no matter where they are. And there are all kinds of people who will turn on that high school football, game, and forget to turn their radio off of it and wake up the next morning and get, you know, EWTN programming and just start to get hooked.
0: Yeah.
1: You know, statistics show that listeners to Catholic radio in particular listen for longer periods of time than listeners to any other format. Well, not just Catholic radio, religious radio in general. And the ways people find out about us, it's such a grassroots type of thing. You know, you don't see, you know, giant Marcus billboard heads, you know, on, you know, as you drive through Zanesville, people find out about this because of word of mouth.
0: Yeah.
1: You know, and I think people have come to the realization that if they don't feel empowered to evangelize, they can at least figure out how to tell somebody about something that can evangelize. And that's mm-hmm. where you get the power of the social networking tools, the power of Catholic TV, the power of Catholic radio. You know, I'm just thinking about how quickly something can spread. You know, in the age of viral video, you know, a YouTube pro-life commercial can go across the world in 24 hours. Yeah, yeah. You know, we remember the story of the homeless guy who got a job within 24 hours of some guy stopping on the road and putting a camera to him and making him do his radio voice. You know, that's the kind of power that you can tap into. You know, that guy got 4 million hits in a day. You know, we got to figure out, what are they doing right? What constitutes the kind of media that catches on like wildfire like that, and get plugged into it, get it going? You know, I always say, you know, because I sometimes give presentations on use of social media to promote various organizations, causes, you know, vocations and things like that. You know, and some people, a lot of these organizations are staffed and volunteered by retirees who are wonderful human beings who just are reticent to do things like Facebook or whatever. And I always tell them, you don't have to get on Facebook, but find someone who is on there and tell them everything you want people to know and make them put it out there. You know, because it's, you know, we've come to the age in social media, especially, where when I started in social media, it was just me and all the other punk rockers that I was trying to connect gigs with so I could tour for 7 days straight. Now, you know, people's great grandmothers are on Facebook.
0: Yeah.
1: So it's a different social media climate. The Holy Father has been very alert to this. I'm writing a whole book about it. It's coming out in May, Prayer in the Digital Age, on what's good and bad about it, how to navigate it. Yeah. We need to be, you know, it's just like anything else. It's any piece of equipment. It's like a chainsaw. Your chainsaw can be a good or a bad thing.
0: Right. You know, nuclear energy can be good
1: exactly.
0: or bad, depending on how you
1: exactly.
0: use it. And sometimes we recognize as humanity, are our consciences formed sufficiently to be able to handle a particular technology? And sometimes yeah. we get ourselves in trouble even as a civilization.
1: Absolutely.
0: And but the potential of not only this media needed to be used by people with formed consciences, but the ability to form consciences yeah. as a result of this media is tremendous.
1: Yeah.
0: And so we need to take advantage, as well as I'm always out there trying to get people to contribute funds to Catholic radio
1: yep.
0: because of the
1: yep.
0: potential, as well as Catholic television, of course.
1: Yeah.
0: Before we got another email, but I want to at least mention your book. You have the book, The Eucharist and the Rosary. Is this a result of your journey, or are they connected? Is that what the book's about, the connection there, or just about the two different issues?
1: Yeah, well, it's a series of...
0: Because neither of those would have been very big
1: no.
0: part of your past at all.
1: Not so much. But I grew an appreciation for both of them kind of simultaneously. My devotion to the Mass and to the Rosary grew up together. And it's a series of 20 meditations on the 20 mysteries of the Rosary and how those scriptural mysteries are connected with different aspects of the Mass. It's kind of devotional connections,
0: sure.
1: You know, the finding in the temple and the sense of, you know, you find Jesus in a very specific place in the temple, in the tabernacle, in communion. You know, other mysteries like that, you know, the shepherds and the wise men that show up, the blue collar and the white collar workers of of the Eastern world, you know, and how the church, as we gather to greet Christ, you know, we come from, you know, all socioeconomic backgrounds. But what got me thinking about all of this is that both the Eucharist and the Rosary are intensely scriptural. You know, I come from like a Nazarene Bible quizzing background, you know, where you're memorizing the entire prison epistles and going and hitting buzzers, you know. So I was very steeped in scripture, especially as a young person. And so noticing so much overlap, I thought, hey, maybe it'd be kind of neat to sort of reflect on the overlap. And it's been very well received. I've been a little bit overwhelmed, actually. So
0: you had mentioned when you came into the church that one of the first things you saw was a bit of a negative mm-hmm. response to the church. And now, what, 5 years later, how
1: yeah.
0: do you feel about what you found in the church?
1: I'm staying put. I'm staying put. You know, what you have to understand, and what I tell some of my friends who are like, oh, man, I went to this church. I really like the Desert Fathers, but I walked in this church and it was so lame. You know, and what I always tell them is, dude, there's a billion of us. You know, we're not going to get it right all billion times. You have to understand. You know, and this is one of the things that I think is actually a gift in the Catholic Church, is that if you don't like, you know, such and such pastor or such and such music or whatever, you can just pack up and move with no demand on you whatsoever. With the Catholic Church, they make you stare at all the other failures who are in this with you, you know, and it's you can't get away with it.
0: You know, so. Matt, something that struck me, and I know I've mentioned this. I don't know if I've mentioned this on the program, but what I was speaking at a Catholic church up in Michigan, and this church was huge, and it was a fairly new church, fairly modern church, big long rectangle. But I'm sure it's 800 or more people could sit in this 1,000. It was huge. Mm-hmm. And way up in front was the priest. And what crossed my mind is, and you from a Protestant background, you've been to big Protestant churches.
1: Oh, huge. So, you know, there's one in Lexington that actually has parts of it that are actually labeled concourses. I'm not joking. We call it Fort God. Yeah.
0: But these, I would try to imagine myself, if I had been the pastor of a Protestant church that big, what I would have to do not only to convince the board to build a big church like this, but why? Mm-hmm. And how much of the pressure would have been on me as the pastor that better be the best preaching there to be, the music, all the things, to please an audience of 1,000 people.
1: Yeah.
0: But then I reflected, yet this Catholic sanctuary, yeah, doesn't matter where you're sitting at, because why are you there?
1: You're going to get Jesus. Yeah,
0: it's about Jesus. Mm-hmm. That's what everything is about. Is the presence of Jesus there. Even if only one person shows up, it's Jesus.
1: Yeah, which is why I don't get so hung up about the liturgy wars. I used to be kind of like a liturgical hardliner there at the beginning just because I really wanted what I'd read about. And I still think that we've got a long way to go in terms of, you know, restoring reverence to the liturgy. But at the same time, I'm not a Donatist. You know, I understand that it doesn't depend on how reverently the liturgy is performed as to whether or not Jesus is going to be up there. If that man has received holy orders and is ordained by the church, then I'm going to get Jesus there. You know, and as a non-Catholic Christian, I would have felt like I was getting a subpar product if I had gone in a situation where I thought that things were just not to my liking.
0: Well, another thing that struck me, that often in Protestant worship, again, I want to be sensitive to any of our non-Catholic viewers, but there was a sense in which you're going to get, and if it isn't the best sermon, or if it isn't the best music, or if it isn't the best
1: music program,
0: you feel cheated, you feel left out, you're going to go find it. In the Mass, we're going to give, giving ourselves to our Lord Jesus Christ. We will receive Him, but it isn't a measure. We're giving ourselves in worship to our Lord Jesus Christ. When we say amen to receiving our Lord Jesus, we're giving ourselves and then receiving Him fully. That's what we're receiving in the Mass.
1: The only kind of ecclesial structure in which you will notice any constance is in a church that has sacraments. Yep. Everything else is going to be shot through with variables, left and right. You can't have constance unless you have sacraments. And you can't have any of that stuff unless you have authority. You know, and if the authority is in the heart of the individual believer and they grant credence to whatever's going on up front and they get the final say on whether or not that church is accurate according to their own, you know, mind. I mean, we live in the world, in the land of, you know, a million popes, you know. So, I mean, that's the only way you can have a constant.
0: We've got an email from Bridget from Oklahoma. She says, my life is such a whirlwind, I rarely seem to be able to find time to pray and spend time with the Lord. How can I draw closer to God while balancing all the commitments of daily life? And I know your life is usually just really just laid back every day. You have very
1: little pretty chill guy. Pretty chill guy. Yeah, that's a struggle. Man, let me tell you. I actually have a whole chapter in this on my new book called Prayer in the Digital Age, and the chapter is called Digital But Disciplined. Because, you know, I don't know about you, but there's a part of me that kind of wishes that I could just move off to a monastery where they would wake me up when it's time to pray, you know, ring the bells when it's time to go to midday prayer and to lunch and all other stuff. And they could just think that stuff through for me. And then I think there's no way for me to keep up that schedule because it's all so hectic. There's no bells. I don't have a cell, that sort of thing. But at the same time, don't we have smartphones that have alarms on them? You know, don't we have, and I like to go through, and I'm terrible at practicing it, but it's at least it's in my phone, the Ignatian Daily Examen. You know, 2 minutes, you know, five times a day to reflect on what you're grateful for. You know, what happened today that I did wrong that I can do better? What do the people around me need? That sort of thing. To be able to take those little opportunities. In the book, I also describe it kind of as the reverse of a way, well, sort of not unlike the way that people try and quit smoking. You know, some of the things that anti-smoking, psychologists will tell you is, so you're used to lighting the cigarette up as soon as you get to the end of the driveway. What if instead of doing that, you said a prayer at the end of the driveway? You know, or what if, you're used to having a cigarette with that cup of coffee in the morning? What if during the cup of coffee you say maybe the morning offering? You know, just little things like that. It's very practical. You know, so many people I know are sure to say a prayer every time they pass an ambulance or that sort of thing. So it's all about incorporating it, like not so much necessarily like a routine if that's something you can't stick to, but as a pattern. I think, at least for me, that's helpful.
0: Well, I just read recently in a letter that John Henry Cardinal Newman, blessed John Henry Cardinal Newman, had written to a woman who was on the journey, and she was trying to figure out her own decision. And he said in there for advice, every day, here's what I want you to do. I want you to pray the five prayers before the wounds of Jesus on the cross. And then in the afternoon, say the act of hope and faith, hope, and charity, and contrition. And, here he is only a Catholic a year, Newman, and he's already doing the Catholic prayers.
1: Yeah.
0: For you and your journey, about your journey from Methodism and the freeness of all of this to a liturgical, written, memorized prayer, was that a easy transition for you?
1: Well, it kind of ripped out my transmission, shifting that hard. But as I began to pray, things like the rosary, I started to realize just how narcissistic and self-serving my spontaneous prayer life was. Because, I was praying in, the Holy Trinity of me, myself, and I, so to speak. The idea that all of my prayer, I was always just asking for stuff. That's all I ever did in my prayers, was just ask for stuff. Or like apologize for stuff. And even when you're just spending all your time apologizing for stuff, what's the point of reference? It's me. Realizing that there's this whole thing called the rosary where you're focusing externally. One of the things I talk about in the Eucharist and the rosary is how I discovered the difference between Eastern and Western forms of meditation. I tell a story about a guy who went on a retreat, who I talked to, a Buddhist retreat, it was an Eastern meditation retreat of some kind, and for the first like 8 hours of the retreat, everybody was just trying to focus on the exact nanosecond at which they stopped breathing in and started breathing out. You're doing it right now, I can tell. that's an inward focus. It's an inward focus for a religion that claims not to be about the self. It's sort of a strange juxtaposition.
0: Yep.
1: Whereas the rosary, you're really focusing outwardly, on the mysteries of the rosary, on seeing the life of Jesus through the eyes of Mary, so that you can eventually become more yourself, in the beatific vision. And even when we
0: bring it inward at the second part of the Hail Mary, it's still community.
1: Of course it is.
0: Holy Mary, Mother of us sinners, now and at the hour, hour of our death.
1: Yeah.
0: It's very much in community.
1: Absolutely.
0: Very much so. Another email, George from California. How has Matt's life as a Christian been deepened and enriched by becoming Catholic?
1: Wow. Well, I have a lot bigger well to draw from, that's for sure. When you're only drawing from whatever the bestseller on the evangelical rack is, then you're only drawing from the 40 or 50 years of that thinker's experience or that thinker's, milieu, so to speak. When you're drawing from the Catholic, there's like 2,000 years of this stuff. You can go back to... You don't have to stop at St. Paul and pick it up at the Great Awakening, You can take the whole thing, and you can see how, you've mentioned John Henry Newman before, the development of doctrine over time, how the seed grows into the great mustard plant, and you can see every step along that process and realize those points of discovery that the Church makes as it's growing and maturing, and use those as touchstones for yourself as you grow and mature. You go from a couple of books to the Library of Congress.
0: you gave a great example that I'm not sure all of our viewers would realize. It took me a while to realize, because the second bestseller, at least in early America, besides the Bible, was The Imitation of Christ by Thomas A. Kempis. And a lot of them didn't realize he was a Catholic writer, for one thing. But the fact that the publishers truncated the book and left out the fourth chapter about the Eucharist to only include the first three to make it fit Catholicism.
1: Yeah.
0: And if you're building your faith on these truncated understandings of Christianity, how can you be certain that you know the gospel?
1: Or take, again, one of the top three or four best-selling books of the last century, The Late Great Planet Earth by Hal Lindsey. You know, if that's the only thing you're picking up, it's like my wife's high school students. You know, they get excited because they finally read a book, but it's Twilight. You know.
0: Serena from North Carolina writes, how can I respond to my Protestant friend who claims that the rosary is vain repetition?
1: Ah, yes. Well, you know, this comes back to the point of Eastern versus Western meditation. You're not meditating to sort of disappear into yourself. And vainness of repetition, you have to have vanity for it to be vain, you know? Because you think about the Pharisee and the tax collector beating his breast saying, Lord, have mercy on me, a sinner. What made the Pharisee's repetitions vain was his vanity. You know, thank God I'm not like that dude, you know? So when you strip the vanity of it, out of it, as you do in the rosary, and you make it a prayer not about yourself, suddenly you're in a whole other territory. You have deferred to the greater party, so to speak.
0: That's right. And you're saying scripture over and over again in the rosary, and you're, the purpose of the mysteries is so that you are focused on a part of Christ's life during this time.
1: And what I would say to that listener, to tell their friend, is to just ask them if they've ever tried to memorize a scripture verse and ask them why.
0: There you go. So, let's assume we have a few Wesleyans out there watching your program.
1: I hope so.
0: What would you like to say to them about their need to come home to the church?
1: Well, I would love to just tell them that this is not this big scary monster that you think it is. There's so much that you'll recognize if you just take a second to dig in. And even as daunting as something like the catechism might seem, because of Wesley's appreciation for tradition and even appreciation for Holy Communion, you will find things and think, man, I should use this. I should steal this, you know, for my congregation if you're a pastor, or I should show this to my pastor if you happen to be a member of the laity. There's a richness there that you're really cheating yourself out of. Even if you have no intention whatsoever of becoming Catholic, don't cheat yourself out of seeing the doctrines that you already hold to talked about by other people who hold those same doctrines.
0: That's right. And just maybe a couple words of reminder. You got your book, The Eucharist and the Rosary, in case anyone's interested in that. The name of your radio program and time again for our...
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0: That's amazing how the word can get out there nowadays.
1: Unbelievable.
0: That's great. Matt, thanks so much.
1: Thanks, Marcus.
0: It's been
1: a pleasure.
0: Thank you. Thank you for your witness, that both in your local area of Cincinnati as well as in radio. So thank you very much. Thank you for joining us on this episode of The Journey Home. It reminds us that the Lord is using all kinds of means to get the gospel out. And we look at all the media, but of course the number one way is you and me. Lord Jesus, help us to be a good witness to all you've given to us. God bless you. See you again next week.
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20: Who are we talking to in Mass? Because you could say, well, yeah, the Father. What is the image of Father? David describes this. He says the difference between Islam and Christianity. He said, imagine there are two fathers, two different fathers. And one is very important. One is very powerful. He's very impressive. And every day he comes home from work, from his very important, very impressive, very powerful job. And he comes home and his children are there and they're waiting attentively. Because anything the father is asking, anything dad's going to ask, you got to do it right away. They're not excited to see him, but they're there and they're very obedient. And they're ready to do exactly what he asks exactly when he asks. Father walks in, barely even gives them a glance. Whenever he communicates with them, he communicates through someone else. But they stand there ready. When it's time to eat, he eats in the dining room. The kids eat somewhere else. He's busy. He's important. He's powerful. Goes to his room, goes to bed, and leaves the next day for his very important job. Now contrast that father with another father. Also is very important, also is incredibly powerful. But he comes home and his children run to him. Like they run up to him, they grab him by the legs, they call him father, they call him dad. And this father, even though he's so important and he is so powerful and he is so good and majestic, what does he do? David describes it like this. He gets on his hands and knees and he plays with them. David says he plays dinosaurs with them. You know, he eats pizza on the floor with them. He curls up with them and they get to watch Zootopia 2. Like this is the picture that one of them just assigns tasks. One father just assigns tasks. Here's what you need to do. And the other father plays.
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0: the love, the compassion of Jesus.
1: The most glorious work of all, to praise God in his kingdom.
0: Moved by the Spirit.
1: One who lives in love lives in God. And God lives in him.
0: What a wonderful thing is our church. This whole network is built on trust. The essence of evangelization is to tell everybody Jesus loves you. We're all called to be great saints. Don't miss the opportunity.
1: Thank you.
0: Well, we have a great crowd with us tonight. And we have six priests, right? That's wonderful. And I think it's a good time tonight to talk about this inner struggle. And you kind of wonder why we have to struggle about things like abortion. You wonder why we have to struggle about some of the things we do. You see, common sense would tell you that there's something wrong. Well, when you get away from God, you get away from common sense. The devil, I know some of you don't believe in the devil, but bear with me, you know, just in case he does exist. And he does. He does things that are not sensible. And he's extremely intelligent. You know why he does things that look so stupid? It's because he knows you're going to fall for it. It's amazing how we do dumb things and evil things because we don't have that light. See? We can't do anything without the light of God. And if you're far away from God and you don't pray and you fight against the church and her awesome truths and majesty, where are you going to get light? You're not. The light comes from God. If you're one of those acquaintances of God, how are you going to know right from wrong? Huh? We're going to look at our dear friend, St. Paul. I love St. Paul. He was a great man. I love him because, and I love Peter, because they were men who were obviously imperfect. And they showed it. They weren't afraid to show their weaknesses and their imperfections because they were human. Many of you don't strive for true holiness because you say, well, I'm only human. Well, good news for you. You know, what do you think the rest of us are? Little apes walking around. You were created by God for God. You didn't come from an ape. The people who think you came from the ape are the apes. You came from God, and he wants you to become holy. That's why Jesus came. You want to know where I am? Okay. We're in Romans 7th chapter, 14th verse. This is where my liberal brothers call me a fundamentalist. I don't mind. Be good if some of you were fundamentalists. You wouldn't be where you are. It says here, the law, as we know, is spiritual. Here's why I love St. Paul. He says, but I am unspiritual. How many of us ready to admit we are not spiritual? I have been sold as a slave to sin. All you sinners out there haven't been confessioned for years and years and years. You better take another look into your little soul and get rid of some of that stuff. If you were here, I'd have six priests ready to... ready to knock it out of you. Now, this is encouraging. He said, I cannot understand my own behavior. Did you ever wonder, why did I do that? Did you ever say that to yourself? I say it almost every day, why did I do that? That's the dumbest thing I ever did. Why did I do that? What's you're in good company. St. Paul says, I don't understand my own behavior. That's an inner being that reacts instead of responds. We react to things. And if you're Italian, I'm one so I could say what I want, you see. If I was Polish, I'd have to keep my mouth shut, but I'm not. So he said, I fail to carry out the thing I want to do. Ooh. How about that resolution you made on January 1st? You know anything about that? No? You don't even remember what it was. See, we don't understand ourselves. We don't... Am I upside down? Thank you. I got people who take care of this for me. How's that? I could just see my sisters jumping up and down because this was crooked. Turn it around. Now they're all happy up there. It doesn't take much to make some people happy. Turn it around. That's it. Now, what were we talking about? Oh, we're talking about I fail to carry out the things I want to do. I find myself doing the very things I hate. Let me tell you. Think for a moment. The person that bugs you the most. You got it? Didn't take you long. Okay, now just picture, you may be living with this guy, but who knows? Or he may be living with you. Okay, so now here you are, and you want to do something wonderful, and you don't. And you do the very things you hate. So picture that person now that you hate or you think hates you. Now tell me, well, you won't tell me, but just think for a moment all the things you find fault with that one person. They're ugly. You can't help that. They're born that way. They're selfish. They're not considerate. They're critical about everything and everybody. Now, you got that picture? Huh? You know somebody like that? Sure you do. Oh, now, take that mirror and look at it in the mirror. Look at yourself in the mirror. You wouldn't know those things about that person if you didn't have them in yourself. Ooh, isn't that a shockeroo? Isn't that a shockeroo, huh? No, there are many things people do to us that are not. We would never think of doing. True. But we talk about the inward being. Many times, not all the time, but many times we find fault with people and we have the same thing. If we're generous, then we're very, very sensitive to people who are not generous. If we're unhappy people, we're just always sad, we're very, very upset with people that come around always happy. Doesn't that bug you when somebody's always so cheerful? Don't you want to hit them on the head? Huh? When they come up to you and you feel so bad some morning and they'll say, hi, good morning. And you want to say, oh, drop dead. It's true, right? The good people bug you sometimes. I mean, it isn't the bad people. You don't live with bad people. You live with good people. And they'd say, well, I'm a morning person. You ever hear that excuse? I'm a morning person. Well, this person is a night person. What does that mean? That you have, if you're a night person, you can be grouchy in the morning. If you're a morning person, then you have the right to be grouchy at night. No, I'm sorry. Whether we're happy in the morning or not, we have to be pleasant. And that's what it means to be holy. It's not a hard thing. Holiness is not performing miracles. That's a result, or an effect of holiness sometimes. Holiness doesn't mean that you have to perform all kind of miracles, that you have the brightest brain in the world. We have saints that were stupid on an intellectual level. The Curé of Ars is one. He only got to be a priest because after the revolution, there weren't enough priests around. He failed everything, almost. And the bishop said, is he pious? He said, yes, ordained. That isn't true today. He said, are you pious? Oh, throw him out. That's the truth. They're looking for social workers. But see, they understood that this man didn't have to know all his Latin and Greek. And when he got to Ars, he met a little boy. And he said, son, what direction is Ars? And he said, that way. He said, thank you. You have showed me the direction to Ars. I will show you the direction to heaven. And this little boy was a priest. After a while, after he grew up, he got to be a priest, and he was so grateful to the curé. See, the curé had an inner knowledge.

I accept the will of God no matter what it is. Because my whole being must seek God. And your whole being must seek the Lord. And has nothing to do with feelings. St. Paul goes on. He said, when I act against my own will, that means I have a self that acknowledges that the law is good. And so the thing behaving in that way is not myself. What is it? Sin. We become habituated to sin. If you have a hot temper, you can be hot tempered all the time. There's always something to be angry about. If you're impatient, you can be impatient every minute of the day. So you know what's right, but there's something in you out of control. You see? He says, I know of nothing good living in me. Now, oh boy, I tell you, this is not the world to tell that to. You're supposed to be the best. In fact, the New Agers say you're God. Ooh. You're not God. Nobody is God but God. And it says, now what does it mean when he says, I know of nothing good living in me? This is a cough drop. I get all kind of letters from people who say, what is it you stick in your mouth all during the show? It's a Hall's cough drop. That's half of it. I get the funniest questions from people. I say, what do you think I put in my mouth? So now the world never will tell you that there's nothing good in you. Why? You're supposed to think you are the best. See, Christianity is so different from the world. As a Christian, you and I must acknowledge before the Lord God that we are nothing without Him. We can do nothing without Him. And we are nothing without Him. You know, it took me a lot of years to learn that. I have to tell you something on myself. I don't have anybody else to tell you about. When I was a postulant, and I think you all know what a postulant looks like from looking at our sisters. So I had my old black dress on, or brown, or whatever it was, and a little cap on my head. And every week, we had kulpas. And so you had to kneel in the refectory in the middle of the floor and acknowledge three of your imperfections. And I had a list. I read it from the top down one week and from the bottom up the next week. Well, every week, my abbess would give me the same penance. And it was quite a lengthy prayer. It began with, oh God, I am nothing. I am worth nothing. I have nothing but my sins. And interiorly, I would say, apple thoughts. Because I didn't believe it. I really didn't. From the home and the background I had, I didn't ever want to admit that I was nothing. I am nothing, and I am worth nothing. And it took some years for me to realize the best prayer I ever said was that one. Because without God, we can't do anything. Without God, the best of us cannot come out. See? We're not able on our own. We cooperate with God. We're a creature of God, and He created us to be like Him. He created you and I in His image. But original sin came along, and the consequences of that, consequences. Some people are selfish when they're little, hot-tempered, impatient. All of these things are in us like a little bag, you know. And all during our life, they come through. And so we are
and our

0: yourself. Nothing, but with God's grace. You see, God's grace. We're invaluable and unique. But not only that, and you're only that when I know the difference between myself and God. And that difference should make us happy. Make us happy. And he said to us one day, he said, my power is how? At its best in weakness. Oh. That's why when you read St. Paul and you know his temperament, or St. Peter, or any saint you want to read, that particular saint, it had to struggle to be happy, struggle to be patient, struggle to control their temper. That gives glory to God. And that's what St. Paul is saying here. He says, I know nothing good living in me, my unspiritual self. And though the will to do what is good is in me, the performance is not. Isn't that encouraging, huh? I remember when I was a young sister saying, when I got out of bed, Lord, I'm going to be patient today, come hell or high water. By 9 o'clock, came hell and high water. And I blew it every time. See, and I learned after many years that I had to depend on him to be patient. It just wasn't in me. And here's St. Paul, he says again, he said, with the result that instead of doing the good things I want to do, I carry out the sinful things I don't want to do. Did you ever come up to that? Huh? Did you ever feel yourself like that? Oh, yeah. When I act against my will, it is my true self. Isn't that an encouraging sentence? Huh? The 20th verse, it is sin that lives in me. Now you know the reason why you must go to confession. We are all sinners. But if you have the misfortune of committing a grave sin, then you have to get rid of that, see? Because that's really not you. That's not the being God created. That's not the individual he wants you to be. Sin lives. You know, sin doesn't have to live in us. Sin comes and goes. Temptations come and go. But when we live in sin, that means it's habitual, day after day, day after day, day after day, day after day. We live in it, and then comes a time when you don't even know. It's such a habit. See? You know if you take that first drink, you're a goner. All of a sudden, down it goes. And while it's going down, you're saying to yourself, why am I doing this, stupid? But down it goes. See, we get into a habit, and it's like we can't stop, but you can. St. Paul says, in fact, this seems to be the rule. Not an encouraging night, is it? And every single time I want to do good, something else comes to hand. Here it comes. In my inmost self, I dearly love God's law. I dearly love God's law. Now I got to ask some of you a question. Especially those of you who have not been to confession for years and years. You could say, well, God lives in me. Well, then why aren't you going to confession? Why are you carrying that abortion that you never said anything about? The adultery you never mentioned? The lying and the cheating and stealing you've done and you never said a word? You say, well, nobody knows it but God.
1: Oh, yeah.
0: I'm glad. But you carry it with you. See, that sin carries with it. And you can't... You have to get rid of it. The most beautiful thing in our religion. Now, you're going to think I'm nuts, but you already do. Anyway. Is confession and purgatory. And those are two most consoling things, that sacraments and the doctrine. I find is awesome, that mercy of God, that I don't need to carry that load, and neither do you. Some of you, you're afraid. Oh, you can't tell anything to a good priest he hasn't heard 100 times. You know, there's just so many things you could do. But you have it living in you. Get rid of it. See? Get rid of it. A friend of ours went to confession yesterday after 10 years. Oh, wow. He looked like a bird. We thought he was going to fly. He didn't know he was burdened. He didn't know he carried something extremely heavy. He didn't know from whence came this sadness and irritability and all the other things we carry when we're loaded. And here St. Paul is saying he dearly loves God. And he battles, he said. I battle against the law which my reason dictates. This is, makes me a prisoner which lives inside my body. See, so many of you are so burdened. Go to confession. Will you do that? You were made to the image of God. Not an ape. You're made to the image of God. And that image is wounded when you commit sin. You know, I was thinking about the people who died suddenly from France. I hate when all the worst hurricanes are women's names to them. But they died suddenly, suddenly. And I would like all of you to say a prayer every day, at least once a day, for those who die sudden accidents, heart attacks, strokes, whatever. Sudden and unprovided death. All of you that keep saying, well, I'll go to confession next week. You may not have next week. You may not have it. All my liberal brothers are jumping up and down out there. I can just see them. Yeah. But you need to go to confession worst of all. You really do. Because you not only commit sin on your own, but you allow others to believe lies. Watered down doctrine. You need to go. And strike your breast before the Lord and say, I'm sorry. And we have such an awesome God. He forgives and forgets. I know God has everything His presence. But He does what He wills to do. And He wills not to remember all your sins when you've gone to confession. And now it says, this is one of Paul's bad days. Did you get that hint? Huh? Did you catch on a little bit? He's just had a bad day. And he said, oh, what a wretched man I am. Oh, poor guy, you want to go hold his hand. Who will rescue me from this body doomed to death? Oh, poor guy. You want to pat him on his head, ball that it was, you know? Well, he said, thanks be to God through Jesus Christ, my Lord. Now, see, you and I, if we would have said, oh, what a wretched person I am. What a wretched woman I am. Who will rescue me? We'd have gone on and we'd have groaned for days. Not Pa. He knows his Jesus. In short, he says, it is I who with my reason serve the law. But no less I who serve in my unspiritual self the law of sin. And so he knew Paul. Paul knew Paul. And that's why he could run to Jesus. And say, look, I'm a miserable wretch. But you love me. Oh, wow. She just thundered. Guy was saying, yay, yay. Amen. Because I like all these little signs from God. You know. And this is what he says. Though your body may be dead because of sin, if Christ is in you, your spirit is life itself. See, that's what happens when that priest says, I absolve you of all your sins. Ooh, what a load. You say to me, well, what do you got to confess? Oh, I'd hate to tell you. And the list has grown much higher and longer since we're in television. Now, he said, if the spirit of him who raised Jesus from the dead is living in you, then he who raised Jesus from the dead will give life through the spirit living in you. See, we struggle. And we fall and we fail, and then God comes along and gives us confession and gives us that sacrament, and we're up again, and suddenly our whole being is like God. Isn't that an awesome gift? Ooh. Well, we could go on, but we can't because we have a call. Hello? Hi.
1: This is Jennifer.
0: I can't hear you.
1: Hello?
0: Oh, hi.
1: Mother Angelica?
0: Yeah.
1: This is Jennifer, and I'm from Mississippi. I'm 9 years old.
0: You're 9 years old. And what's your question?
1: What is it like to be a sister? Are you happy about being one?
0: Well, sweetheart, I am a happy nun. And I've been one for 52 years, for which I'm most grateful. You know, a lot of people think, sweetheart, that if you're a nun, you got to be something wrong with you, see. I mean, you kind of missed your chance. I've always said God was very, very good to some man when he gave me a religious vocation. I would have given him one fit. I know that, but that isn't why I became a nun. I became a nun when I was healed of a very serious stomach ailment, and I knew for the first time, and I was almost 19, that Jesus he loved me individually, you know? But when you come from a single family, you lose track of God sometimes. You lose track of goodness, and you lose track of compassion, and you lose track of God. You know there's a God, but you're trying to survive. The order of the day is survival, not religion. And it's as a result you lose sight. See? God is someone up there that's got all kind of children and you're one of them. But I found out that wasn't true. It wasn't true at all. God knew me. He loved me. And he healed me. And when I found out that one fact, that one reality, that one truth, I had to serve him totally. There was no other choice. I had to say for the rest of my life, Lord, I love you. Thank you. Thank you, Lord. Thank you, Lord. And so religious life is not an easy life. It wasn't meant to be. Religious life is a total giving of myself. But that's the only way to have happiness, you see. And we take vows to get rid of things, not to obtain, but to give our whole heart to God. And when your whole heart is with God, even in the process, which takes time, even in that process, you learn how wonderful God is. And you know that no matter what sacrifice comes along, it's nothing compared to what he does for you and me. See? And so, religious should be, must be, happy. Why? Because they have Jesus. In our community, we're very spoiled. Because our life is to have the Blessed Sacrament always exposed in our chapels. There's always someone there day and night, 24 hours a day, year in and year out. It's been over 150 years now. Yet someone has been there to say thank you, Lord, for all mankind. And it's a happy life. It has its crosses and its heartaches and its frustrations. But you can never lose sight that you are a spouse of Christ. And like him, you also have to have your crucifixion and your resurrection. That constant dying and living. And that's what makes us happy. And we keep our mind on what is to come. That's what makes a religious different. Religious are to be examples of the world to come. Lay people need that today. Because they have a tendency to forget where we are going and why we were born. That we're destined by God to be with him in his kingdom. And the Lord said one day, he said, my father's house has many mansions. And he added, if it were not so, I would have told you. Isn't that sweet? If it were not so, I would have told you. He knew we'd have a hard time believing. We're a bunch of deadheads most of the time. You could have something right in front of you and you'll say, no, it's not there. See, he said, I would have told you. Religious and priests are that one example before your eyes. There is another, a better place. So, we have another call. Hello?
2: Hello.
0: Where are you from?
2: Spokane, Washington.
0: Wonderful. What is your question?
2: First of all, Mother, I'd like to say it's an honor to speak to you.
0: Thank you.
2: When I was at Mass on Sunday, the priest came, when he came to the Eucharistic prayer, he invited everyone up to the altar. So we did what he said and all gathered around. But then when it came to the consecration, everyone stood. And I was confused and didn't know what to do. So I just thought, well, I'll just do what everyone else is doing. I just didn't know what to do. And I knew that we should have been praying, but like I said, I was confused. was this acceptable, or should we have been kneeling?
0: Well, I think I understand you got a little chicken. I think you feel bad about it. You should have knelt. There are many churches on many rites that, like Byzantine rite, they all stand. But you belong to the Latin rites. You know for sure that is the body and blood, soul and divinity of Jesus Christ. No matter what any other rite does, no matter what, the church, including the American bishops, have said you kneel from the Sanctus to the Our Father. My friend, if Jesus stood in front of you now, you would kneel, believe me. You'd put your face right on the ground because suddenly you would know the awesome presence of God. It's not a matter of kneeling or standing. I think this whole big deal about stand instead of kneel is not a matter of a rubric. It's a matter of faith. If you believe this is a cookie, like I've been told, then you might as well stand. In fact, you could stand on your head for a cookie. But it's not what it is. It's the body, blood, soul, and divinity of the Lord God who humbled himself to become a piece of bread. Are you telling me that you are so proud that you're not going to kneel for that occasion? You see, you got to look at motivation these days. They don't tell you to stand, except they don't believe. It's a ceremony to some, not body, blood, soul, and divinity. First of all, you shouldn't have been on the altar in the first place. And at the consecration, we saw somewhere recently, some stood, some knelt. And one man, I had the temptation to hit him right in the knees because he was in front of me. But I couldn't reach him. He was like this. I said, Lord, first forgive me for wanting to hit him as hard as I could smack his back in. And secondly, give him light. What are we going to do, huh? Are we so proud in our hearts? Are we so full of sin we're like a stone that we refuse to bend the knee? Do you know what Scripture says, huh? Let me tell you. It says every knee shall bend on the earth and under the earth at the very name of Jesus, let alone his presence. That, my dear friend, is my humble opinion. We have another call. Hello?
3: Hello. I'm from Scranton, Pennsylvania.
0: Where are you from?
3: I'm from Scranton, Pennsylvania.
0: Good. What is your question?
3: Well, I've been born and raised a Baptist, and I would like to know how I can become a very good Catholic.
0: Oh, I bet you will. I just know you will. Find a good priest. I hate to say it, I have to say it this way. And the only reason I say it is because a good friend of mine who is not Catholic went to a priest recently, and he said, why do you want to become a Catholic? Find a good priest, a priestly priest. And all you need to go is to say, Father, I want to be a Catholic. And he should open his arms and welcome you. And I welcome you. And I know you will be a good one. You know your scripture. And once you know Jesus in the Eucharist, you will have the whole thing. So you're going to have to go to a priest, number one. It'll probably take a year or so, because you've got to learn. There's so many things in the church that I'm 73. And all these 52 years, I still, every day, learn something new about God, see, and about the church. If what I would do, if I were you, is to buy the new Catholic catechism, and go and try to enter a class for converts, and keep reading it. Well, if you're worried about your family, well, if you're of age, don't worry. You just have to do what you have to do. We have to leave mother, father, brother, sister, sometimes home and land. And wherever you are, those of you that want to be converts, if you're not in a place where you can find a good Catholic, get the catechism and begin to read. We have another call. Hello?
4: Hi, Mother Angelica.
0: Hi, where are you from?
4: I'm from Oakland, New Jersey.
0: Good.
4: And I just wanted to know if you could say a prayer for me.
0: Mm-hmm.
4: I've been married less than 2 years, and I have a little girl. And about 6 weeks ago, my husband just got up and left for no apparent reason. And it's really been very hard and painful on me and my family. And when I heard what you were talking about patience, it's something that he doesn't have a lot of. And that's what made me decide to call. But I'd like to know if you could pray for the right thing to happen between us, because I really don't want a divorce because I'm Catholic and I don't believe in that.
0: Yeah, I know how you feel, hey. Divorce is a very wrenching thing. I'll never forget my mother when she came home from the courthouse. And even at 6, I could still hear her crying. So you do have a cross, and I will pray for you. Let's say a prayer now, okay? Lord God, behold thy child, whose spouse has left her. Bless her. Give her light. Give her courage. And let thy hand rest upon her head. To give her that assurance, Lord, that she is not alone, that you are with her. Give her husband light and grace and humility of heart to come back. Give him that understanding that what he did is gravely wrong. Give him the patience he needs to know thee, to love thee, to serve thee, and to wait upon thee. We ask our sweet mother Mary to be with her. In the name, the powerful name of Jesus and Mary. Amen.
5: Amen.
0: We have another call. Hello?
6: Hi, Mother. How are you?
0: Fine. Where are you from?
6: I'm from Redford, Michigan.
0: And what is your question?
6: My question is, I have a very good friend that I work with, and we've talked often about, about sin. And it's of his belief that once you accept Jesus as your Savior, there is no need to go to confession. There is no need to really worry about sin anymore. No matter what you do, you're still going to go to heaven. You will find heaven. And I really don't know how to answer them. We're different religions. I'm Roman Catholic. And I'm a little bit confused, because he's trying to explain to me that what I'm doing is basically a waste, because once I've accepted Jesus, that should be enough for heaven.
0: (sighs) It's like saying, well, once I marry the girl, I could slap her around now because we're one. You can't do that. God, you cannot defile your body with sin once you know Jesus. You can't. That's presumption, and that's a grave sin, presumption. Do you think for one moment that Jesus, in his infinite love and infinite Godhead, would send his Son, and Jesus would come to suffer for our sins so that we could sin all we wanted? Does that make any sense to you? Sin is horrible before God. That's why he gave us the sacrament of confession. I stay away from that man. He is not a friend. He is a deceiver. He wants you to think that you can commit any sin in the world and go straight to heaven. You're going straight, buddy, but not to heaven. Please, do not be taken in by this grave deceit. In fact, St. Paul says, if we were already saved, we wouldn't have to hope for it. You don't hope for something you already possess. I have here a glass of water. I'd be stupid to hope for a glass of water. I got it in my hand. So I cannot say that Jesus died so I can sin. What are you thinking about, huh? No, he died so I can be saved away from sin. Without, I cannot say that. That's presumption. You know, that's accusing God of something very evil. If you accept Jesus in your heart, what you do is to want to be like Jesus. That's what you're saying. And St. Paul says, light and darkness have nothing in common. God is eternal light. He cannot encourage you in darkness. He cannot encourage you towards his enemy. See? So, I'm afraid your friend is deceived. He's also a cop-out. He can't control himself, so he has to think, well, I'm safe, I can do what I want. Stay away. Stay away. Pray for him. He's in grave danger of grave sin because he thinks God is a foolish man. You cannot even in the law go through a red light and see what happens to you. Try it. You either go to jail or you get banged up. Keep sinning. You're either going to jail or you get banged up. But you're not going to heaven. So, well, I would just say once more, stay away. And I don't want all of you to stay away because you need to put us between your gas and electric bill. We have very big expenses. And I want to thank all of you who give so generously all the time. And next Tuesday, I'll have a surprise for you. You gotta wait all week. But I'll have a big surprise for you. In the meantime, write to me. Write to Mother Angelica Irondale, Alabama, 35210. 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You are our sponsors. You are our intercessors. You are our family. God bless you and see you tomorrow night.

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10: Are you passionate about Jesus? Are you zealous for Jesus? Are you fervent for Jesus? Are we fervent for the gospel? Are we passionate about helping this world come to know Him? Is that true? It's not true for most people in the church. Is Jesus my best friend? Is He your best friend? I'm looking around the church. There's a set of guys in here who have great man caves. As I was praying this morning, I felt like the Lord said, hey, when are you going to come to my man cave? Like, you guys think a flat screen TV is really cool. Well, you should see what I got to offer. Because I and I alone, He says, can really give you what it is you're longing for. Whoever it is we're rooting for right now, they're going to lose eventually. Or whatever it is that's occupying our time, one day we're going to realize it really wasn't that important. Why aren't we hanging out with the One who alone can show us what life is really all about? When's the last time you hung out in the Lord's man cave?
0: Vowed religious celibacy is misunderstood by many, both in and outside of the church.
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16: Well, good morning, everyone, and welcome to Women of Grace Live. I am Johnette Williams. Very happy to be with you today. So glad to be with you on this, what is it, Tuesday after Pentecost. May God be praised. I hope that you are full of the Holy Spirit and stay that way forever. What a wonderful gift we have in our God, who so beautifully regales us with all of the spiritual blessings of heaven. So eager to hear from you today. Let me give you that toll-free number. It is 833-288-EWTN. That's 833-288-3986. That is the way that you can join us live here on Women of Grace Live, where we do love having that holy conversation with you. 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Again, it's 833-288-3986. Looking forward to talking with you today. And it is the last Tuesday of the month of May. Can you get over that? I cannot get over that. John Martinoni is here with me in studio. For those of you that are watching us out there on EWTN Radio's YouTube channel, you can see that I'm in studio and John is sitting here beside me. Welcome, John.
17: Thank you, Johnette. Good to be here.
16: It's good to have you back. How's everything going?
17: Well, just swimmingly.
16: I'm so glad. Are you full of the Holy Spirit?
17: Yes. It was a good week. We had Deacon Harold Burke Sivers at our parish last night at St. Teresa's.
16: I had heard. I went to Mass yesterday at St. Mark's. And, one of the ladies said to me, there's a Deacon Harold somebody coming to St. Teresa's. I said, I'll bet you it's Harold Burke Sivers. Yep. And indeed it is.
17: And you know how quiet and shy he is.
16: Oh, yes. Very retiring sort.
17: The place was booming. If anybody decided, if anybody was tired last night or listening to the talk, and they started, not, they were immediate, every 10 seconds or so, no! Love! God! I was like, go, Deacon, go! He was awesome.
16: He's quite amazing.
17: Awesome. Yeah.
16: Yeah, he's quite amazing. And everyone here, you know, at EWTN has an opportunity to listen to him at, is it 3 p.m.?
17: 3
16: I'm looking
17: p.m.
16: at Vanessa. I think it's 3 p.m. Monday through Friday right here. So if you're not familiar with Deacon Harold Burke Sivers, you sure want to be, because he's just a dynamic preacher, dynamic man of God, and really a good friend. Well, I've known Deacon for a long, long time and had the opportunity to interview him numbers of times, but
17: and
16: I always enjoy him.
17: He's got so much energy. I mean, he's doing this swing through Texas, Louisiana, Alabama, and, you know, he flew into Texas, did a city or two there, then two or three cities in Louisiana, then came up here and did Birmingham, and today he's driving to Mississippi, and then on Wednesday back, he's driving to Arkansas.
16: Wow.
17: To finish up before he flies home for a week and then starts another tour.
16: Well, I don't know what impresses me more, the fact that he can manage that schedule or the fact that you've got it memorized.
17: Well, it's just, because I was looking at it because I was like, well, so when can he get here? You know, because we were trying to plan around when he would actually get to our parish. So we had a little meet and greet for him before his talks.
16: Oh,
17: and
16: nice.
17: All that. So, yeah, but I just looked at it. I was like, that would kill me.
16: I know.
17: To do
16: I know.
17: That. And he's driving for 4 or 5 hours a day and then giving talks. And I was like, I told him, I said, you're a masochist. I said that schedule would just do me in.
16: I think he's spirit propelled.
17: Yes, exactly.
16: He does so many talks outside of the country as well.
17: Yes.
16: He's very accessible, friends. So I hope that you get an opportunity to, of course, listen to him right here at 3 p.m. Monday through Friday on EWTN Radio. But also, should you have an opportunity to see him in person, I'm sure that you would love, love, love the way in which he communicates the Word of God. Always so dynamic and always so great in every way. 833-288-EWTN. That's 833-288-3986. Is the way that you can join us today right here on Women of Grace Live. And I do want to say, friends, speaking internationally, that we, Women of Grace, are going to Poland. We sure are, September 7th through the 16th. I want to invite you to consider touring with us. I say touring, but we're really, it's a pilgrimage, and it's just going to be wonderful. Bishop William Walterscheid is going to be joining us. He's going to be our spiritual director for the trip. He's been there a number of times. He knows all of the places to go, the very well-known places, of course, but also some of those hidden treasures that you don't often get to see. So I know it's going to be quite a spectacular time together. Of course, we will walk in the footsteps of some of the greats, like St. John Paul the Great, right? Sister and St. Faustina, Maximilian Kolbe, as well as St. Teresa Benedict of the Cross. So we hope that you'll join us for this beautiful opportunity. It's out there at our website, womenofgrace.com. Simply look at it there in the slideshow. That is a hyperlink. You can click on that. It'll take you to the event section. You'll be able to register right there, or you can just access it in the event section. And speaking of events, guess where I'm going to be this week? I'm going to be in Palm Beach Gardens, Florida. I cannot wait. A beautiful day happening at the Cathedral of St. Ignatius Loyola right there in Palm Beach Gardens. We're going to get together with a whole bunch of ladies there, and we're going to have a wonderful day in the Lord. What is the theme? Healing the Wounds of the Heart, Journey to Joy. I'm going to be presenting four talks on that through the course of the day. We're also going to have time for adoration, and we're going to have time to go to confession, and we're going to eat lunch. Yes, we're going to feed you. So I'm inviting you to join us for this beautiful day. It is not too late to register. Just get out to our website, Women of Grace. You'll see it advertised there again in the slideshow and under events. You can register right online. It's going to be a great time, and I am looking forward to it, John. It's first of all, it's always nice to get back to Florida. Spent the majority of my life in that wonderful state. Yeah, it's home base, and I love it. But in addition to that, I'm going to see a whole lot of people I know, including my family. So I'll get to see 8 of my 10 grandchildren and my daughter. Yeah.
17: Okay.
16: Yeah, they're not in Palm Beach Gardens. They're in Davie, but...
17: They're coming to see you.
16: Well, Thea works for me, so that's my daughter, so we'll be driving up. But it's going to be great, and then all kinds of lovely ladies are coming. We've got a really great crowd. But there's room for you. It seats 1,000, so come one, come all. Bring everybody you know with you. Beautiful day.
17: That'll be fantastic. I don't do as many talks and things as you do, but when I go, I hate the travel part of it. And I'm like, oh, I don't want to get on a plane. I don't want to be waiting in an airport and making a connection. But when you get there, it's like, oh, yeah, let's rock and roll.
16: Great.
17: You know, this is awesome. Because the people just give you so much energy that you can feed off of. And it's just, yeah, I love it. Absolutely love
16: it. Yeah, I always say that part of the cross is the travel, right? But everything good comes by way of the cross. So you get that great big, beautiful opportunity to communicate the good news of our Lord Jesus Christ. I just don't think there's anything better than that, really.
17: No.
16: I just can't imagine it.
17: And I have a situation where, I am basically an introvert, since all my life, but I've learned to overcome to do what I'm doing. But I still, when I'm walking up to the microphone to give a talk, every time I'm like, why am I here? They're going to hate this. This is going to be a disaster. Oh, my goodness. Why did I accept this? And then as soon as I get in the microphone, it's like, all right, let's go, people. Come on. And just like
16: Holy
17: said,
16: Spirit
17: Holy
16: shows
17: Spirit
16: up.
17: Spirit power.
16: That's right. He shows up. He's so good. Well, friends, you hear that music. We're going to go to a break. I want to invite you to give us a call here. The toll-free number is available, 833-288-EWTN. That's 833-288-3986. Use that same number to text us. Matthew Gabensky will answer the phone. Pedro Aquiles is going to get your question or comment up on the board for us. If you text it, you can watch us out there at EWTN Radio's YouTube channel. John Mark Noni and myself right here in the studio on the campus of EWTN located in Irondale, Alabama. We're coming right back, inviting you to stay with us.

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1: Steve, what do you say when you hear this very common pro-choice argument? An embryo or fetus is just a part of a woman's body, and a woman can do whatever she wants with her own body.
2: Right, the classic body part argument. The embryo is in no way a part of the mother's body. Science clearly defines body part as a structure that shares the same genetic code as the rest of the body, like the appendix or a tonsil or an arm, and it does not direct its own development. The unborn child has a completely unique genetic code. Half the time, it has a different sex than its own mother, and it also directs its own development. So the embryo is clearly a separate living human being residing temporarily inside his or her mother.
1: That's the science of the matter.
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4: This is Father Elias Dorm. The fathers spoke of holy confession as almost a second baptism. Confession is an opportunity to repent and to begin again. Often, we tend to look at ourselves in terms of our failures and our sins. But God sees us in terms of our repentance. As often as we fall, we get up and we start over again, begging the help of God's mercy and God's grace.
5: This is a Messy Family Minute from Mike and Alicia Hernan. We get questions all the time about when a parent should allow a child to experience certain freedoms, such as having a smartphone, going to parties, or dating. The answer is not clear-cut, because all children mature differently. How is a parent to know what to do?
6: 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As they learn, you let them go out a bit farther. The ultimate goal is that you're standing on the shore watching them swim alone. When kids are young, it's our job to protect their innocence. But as they grow, we need to help build Christian maturity. Through this process of forming them in virtue, parents learn when to give the children a chance to try and sometimes to fail.
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9: Well, welcome back, everybody. You are listening to Women of Grace Live. I am Jeanette Williams. Very happy to be with you today on this Tuesday in the Lord. So excited because John Martinoni is with me. And I'm excited, too, because we've got a great book available for you at EWTN Publishing. And it's a beautiful, beautiful book. When God Asks for an Undivided Heart. This is a lovely book written by Father Andrew Apostoli. And for those of you out on YouTube, I'm going to hold it up for you to see. It's really quite an attractive, I think. It's a very attractive cover, isn't it, John?
10: It is beautiful.
9: It is. And, of course, Father Andrew Apostoli of happy memory, wonderful priest of God, and just one of the sincerest persons I've ever met in my life. 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I pray for him every day. He's a part of my little litany of people that I pray for. 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You know, we often don't understand this gift called celibacy. And oftentimes we don't think of it as a gift. We think of it in a certain sense as an infringement, you know, on our right. But the fact of the matter is, the way in which

0: of the faith that you would like to have greater explanation or knowledge about, John is the guy, and he'll answer those questions for you. Just give us a call at 833-288-EWTN. That's 833-288-3986 is the way that you can join us here. John, you've got news.
1: I do. I recorded my first podcast this past week, posted it on my Facebook page on Friday.
0: That's wonderful.
1: And it was just a short one because as I was telling you in the break, I was just trying to get used to the lighting, the camera angle, staring into a camera and talking as if you're talking to a human being, you know, and which I have some experience here, but this was a little bit different. And just, you know, getting used to the editing software and all that kind of thing. So I did my first one, just posted it raw, unedited. I'm going to go back and redo it. I was just posted it to just get some, constructive criticism from people. Say, hey, yeah, the lighting was fine or the, and I got kudos on the lighting and the camera distance from me, but apparently the camera was tilted a little bit and it made the bookcases behind me look like they were going to fall over.
0: Oh. So people were worried for your
1: safety.
0: So people
1: were like, hey, I think the bookcase needs a little shoring up there. So we've got a little bit to work on and correct,
0: yeah,
1: but all in all, a good start and did it on the basic, doctrine, dogma, if you will, of Protestantism, which is sola scriptura. And I tell people all the time what I said in the podcast, and it's only about 2.5 minutes. I said, sola scriptura is the dogma that comes closest to being a universal belief in Protestantism. However, while Protestants believe, or they think they believe in sola scriptura, they don't actually believe in it. What they actually believe in is sola, my private, non-authoritative, fallible interpretation of scriptura. You know, because every time, and I say in the podcast, is so many times, hundreds of times when I've talked with Protestants, either person to person, alive or online or whatever, they'll give me a scripture verse and then they'll say, what that means is, and then they'll give me another scripture verse and say, what that means is, and there's another scripture. What that means is like, you're not going by scripture. You're going by what you think scripture means, by your fallible interpretation of scripture. That's why one of the first questions, if not the first question, whenever I dialogue with a Protestant is, are you an infallible interpreter of scripture? And usually they're kind of taken aback by that. And I'm like, well, no man is infallible. It's like, okay, I just want to make sure you're not an infallible interpreter of scripture. No, I'm not. Jesus was the only infallible person to ever walk the face of the planet is what they say. So then the first time they read me a scripture verse and say what that means is I say, well, since you've already admitted that you're fallible in your interpretations of scripture, will you admit that what you just told me that means is wrong, could be wrong, has the possibility of being wrong? They won't ever admit it.
0: No.
1: And so it's what I call being fallible in theory, but infallible in practice.
0: Yeah. Well, now, so, you know, when you say that, one of the things that I would think that somebody might come back and say, yeah, but this is what my, you know, this is what my pastor says. But even there, it's his interpretation.
1: Yes.
0: And just based on the numbers of people that you and I know who were Protestant pastors and have come into the church, the bottom line is that's one of the reasons that would lead them in, because they
1: yes.
0: couldn't determine, how do I know if what I am interpreting is correct when the guy down the street is interpreting it somewhat differently,
1: right?
0: And that led them, lots of them, I'm thinking of a couple of them in particular, to getting into a really deep dive of learning about the church, the early church, and the history of the church, etc. So how would we as Catholics make a retort to someone that would ask us that question about a particular passage of scripture?
1: Well, I'll give you an example, an actual example. I was over in Trussville, which is just east of here, And I was talking to the pastor of a Bible church in Trustville.
0: Uh-huh.
1: And he started in a meeting, and first thing he said, your Pope and this infallibility, no man is infallible.

0: no man, the Pope's not infallible, no, only Jesus Christ. And I was like, okay, I'm listening to him. And he starts quoting scripture. And he would say, after every single scripture quote, he would say, what that means is, and after four or five times of him doing that, I stopped. I said, Pastor, can we agree here at the beginning that the best you can do under your theology in our discussion here is your private fallible interpretation of scripture versus my private fallible interpretation of scripture? And he's taken aback. He's never ever thought of that. I could tell by the look on his face.
1: Yeah.
0: And he was like, well, and he kind of hems and haws, and he sort of indirectly agreed and then changed the subject. Well, a few minutes later, I read a scripture verse. I said, what that means is, and he goes, aha! And he puts his finger, I mean, like 2 inches from my nose, and he says, well, John, you just said the best you can do is your fallible interpretation of scripture versus my fallible interpretation of scripture. I said, no, Pastor, that's not what I said. I said, that's the best you can do under your theology. I said, the best I can do is the infallible teaching of the church founded by Jesus Christ and guided by the Holy Spirit versus your fallible interpretation of scripture. And he turned bright red. You know, that did not go over well with him.
1: No.
0: But I could tell, I mean, it was like I had just punched him in the nose.
1: Yeah.
0: And I could tell he had never, ever considered church teaching versus individual interpretation. And so that's the Catholic response is, my interpretations of scripture are valid as long as they fall within the parameters of the teaching of the church founded by Jesus Christ.
1: Yeah.
0: And there's nothing really they can say in response to that, you know, other than, well, the Catholic Church isn't the church founded by Jesus. So, okay, well, let's talk about that. But you're admitting that your interpretation of scripture is what you go by, not by just scripture. Because if they just went by scripture, they would read a verse and just say, there. But no, they don't. They say, they read a verse, they say what that means is.
1: Right.
0: You know, like, okay, let's go to John 6, 52, 53, 50, you know, unless you eat my flesh and drink my blood, you have no life in you. Would any Protestant stop right there? No. They say, well, he's speaking symbolically. What that really means is, well, but that's not what it says, for crying out loud.
1: So how do you know what is literal and what is symbolic?
0: Yeah.
1: You don't know, right? And, of course, we know that, you know, through the great gift of the Holy Spirit, whom Jesus promised he would send to the church, that Holy Spirit remains. And I think that, you know, and if we've got some posts that are coming in. And, of course, I do want to remind you, friends, of the phone number, 833-288-EWTN. That's 833-288-3986. That's the number to use to call us and talk with John today. It's also the number you use to text your question to us. And we're going to get to these in just a moment. So hang on, everybody. But I just want to, you know, kind of say that, you know, when we consider those realities, you know, we as Catholics need to have an understanding, as well as Protestants, on what the term infallible means and when,
0: right.
1: When is the church, and of course here we mean the Holy Father along with the Roman Magisterium, you know, when is that infallibility in place?
0: Right. And I tell people all the time, you know, in general lingo, general conversation, if you say somebody's infallible, what you're saying is, well, they can't make a mistake, period, on anything.
1: Right.
0: In Catholic theology, infallibility is a very narrow, what we call a negative charism, not a positive charism, a negative charism, because what we're saying is the Holy Spirit will prevent the Pope from teaching error when he's teaching as the head of the church, you know, from the chair of Peter, to the entire church on a matter of faith and morals. And he's saying, this is Catholic belief. And the language is, you know, he's using no doubt about what he's saying. So it's the Pope teaching as the head of the church to the entire church on a matter of faith and morals. So, for example, you know, we've had the phenomenon, particularly with Pope Francis, and our current Pope, Pope Leo, has carried, seems to be carrying it on, of these press conferences on the papal plane.
1: Mm-hmm.
0: Well, what the Pope says in a press conference on the papal plane is not necessarily infallible.
1: Right.
0: You know, he's not speaking as the head of the church to the entire church. He's speaking to the press corps.
1: Right.
0: And, you know, if he's speaking on, let's say, the political situation in Russia, China, or the United States, well, that's not faith and morals. So, or if he's speaking on, you know, global warming, well, some people would agree with him, some people would disagree with him. And that's perfectly fine because he's not speaking on faith and morals. So, as Catholics, when the Pope says something on any topic, our first response should be, I'm going to hear him out, hear what he has to say, and carefully consider what he has to say. But then, if you disagree with him, that's okay. Again, if it's on global warming or politics or economics or something along those lines. But again, when he speaks as head of the church to the entire church on faith and morals, we believe the Holy Spirit prevents him from teaching error.
1: There you go. And the beautiful thing is we've got and this is the word that's used for it, a catena of teaching. And what is that? It's a chain of teaching.
0: Yeah.
1: So with regard to the matters of faith and morals, the church has never deviated from the time of Jesus Christ to the present time. No matter who the Holy Father was, no matter how holy a Holy Father he was, right?
0: Right.
1: Some of them were, you know, scandalous. But the fact of the matter is, none of them ever erred in this way.
0: Right.
1: And so that gives you, you know, that kind of solidity to know that the Holy Spirit is really the one that's in charge, right?
0: Yes.
1: And the Holy Father submits himself to the Holy Spirit. Well, we've got a couple of questions out here. We've got time for this. This is Carl. He says, how can I engage Mormons on the topic of the great apostasy?
0: Okay. Well, first of all, the topic of the great apostasy, basically Mormons believe that the Catholic Church went into this general apostasy early on. I don't know exactly when, but it's like second or third century. So very relatively soon after Jesus, the Catholic Church went into apostasy. And it was not until the angel Moroni that came to Joseph Smith and showed him these golden tablets and all that the true faith was recovered by the Mormons or the Church of Jesus Christ of Latter-day Saints in the 1800s. And I haven't dealt with a lot of Mormons, but there's three things that I would say on this topic. Number one, I would pull out Matthew 16. Verse 17, 18, and 19. It says Matthew 16, verse 17. And Jesus answered him, Peter, and said, blessed are you, Simon Bar-Jonah, for flesh and blood has not revealed this to you, but my Father who is in heaven. So Jesus is telling us that Peter has received direct knowledge from the Father in heaven. And he says, and I tell you, you are Peter, and on this rock I will build my church, and the powers of death shall not prevail against it. Some translations say the gates of hell will not prevail against it. I will give you the keys of the kingdom. Whatever you bind on earth will be bound in heaven. Whatever you loose on earth will be loosed in heaven. But here's the thing, verse 18, and the powers of death or the gates of hell will not prevail against his church, Jesus's church. Well, if there is a great apostasy, John, where the whole church lost the true faith, I'd say that's kind of like the gates of hell or the powers of death prevailing against Jesus's church.
1: That's right.
0: So if you believe in this great apostasy, you have to believe that Jesus was wrong. Either he lied or he just didn't know this was going to happen, which, well, then he's not God. So that's the first thing I would point to. The second thing I would point to is from 1 Timothy 4. Verse 1, Paul writes to Timothy, he says, now the Spirit, the Holy Spirit, expressly says that in later times, some will depart from the faith by giving heed to deceitful spirits and doctrines of demons. Later times, not early times, not second century or third century. That would be early times. But later times, let's say maybe the 1800s. when a new church is formed completely out of thin air? That would be, you know, the doctrines of demons, deceitful spirits, Angel Moroni, maybe. So that's the other thing I would say. Finally, I would say, ask the Mormons about this great battle that supposedly occurred between these two great civilizations in upstate New York about 2,000 years ago. It's crucial to their faith. Not a single piece of archaeological evidence can be found that it ever happened.
1: Well, there you have it, friends. And I'll tell you what, that's a pretty good argument to make just for anyone who looks at the Catholic Church and says that there was an apostasy, that the church fell into ruin. It's all there for you right in Scripture. Okay, friends, 833-288-EWTN. We're looking forward to your calls. Give us one. 833-288-EWTN. We're coming right back. Stay with us.
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3: This is Father Joseph Mary. The month of May is dedicated to the Blessed Mother. Let us pray. Hail Mary, full of grace, the Lord is with thee. Blessed art thou among women, and blessed is the fruit of thy womb, Jesus. Holy Mary, Mother of God, pray for us sinners, now and at the hour of our death. Amen.
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1: Well, welcome back, everybody. You are listening to Women of Grace Live. I am Johnette Williams. Very happy to be with you today on this wonderful Tuesday in the Lord. Very excited about it because it's the last Tuesday of the month. Not that I'm happy May is over, but the last Tuesday of the month, John Martinoni is with us here, and he's a good friend, and I so enjoy having him on the air. And I always learn something from John, and I hope that you do too, because, you know, we're oftentimes called upon to give a reason for the hope that we believe, right? To give a reason for that. And if we don't know what the reasons are, you know, oh, well, just because that's what I believe, and that's why my mother believed it, my father believed it, my grandparents believed it. No, that's not good enough. So we try to give you some instruction on how it is that you can make a cogent, coherent explanation of why it is that we believe what it is that we believe as Catholics. And John does a great job. We always love hearing from you, entertaining your questions. Perhaps you've been in a pickle over something. Maybe you can't figure out why the church teaches something. That's okay. I mean, I'll tell you what, you know, we all have those questioning moments, and it's a good thing. It should lead us to research, and we've brought Mr. Research with us here in studio today. 833-288-EWTN. That's 833-288-3986 is the way that you can join us live here on Women of Grace Live. Matthew Gubinski will answer your phone call, and he'll get you up on the board. You use that same number to text us, too, so it's very easy breezy, and we invite you to text us to that number, too. We'll get that up on the board. We'll talk all about it. We've got the lovely and wonderful Vanessa Sanchez here in studio with us. I got to tell you, I complimented her on her outfit today. today. She looks just glorious. She always looks lovely, I must say, but today outstandingly so. So there's kudos to you on international radio, Vanessa. She's applauding. I can see her through the window
0: she's
1: there.
0: She's turning a little red.
1: Yeah,
0: too.
1: She is turning a little red. I know, I know. I like to catch her up every once in a while, though. I have fun. I love her. Anyway, 833-288-EWTN. That's 833-288-3986. It's one of my pleasures here, having been here for all of these years, 38 years here at EWTN, John, to see all of these young people coming on board, right? And, you know, I got to tell you, I just have such a fondness in my heart for them. And they're just adorable. Every one of them is adorable. Even the guys, they're adorable too.
0: Well, and yeah, and it's you've got such a good mix here because you have people who have been here for 30, 35 years,
1: yeah.
0: You know, like you said, you've been here, and then you've got these brand new folks coming in.
1: Yeah.
0: And then everywhere in between. So it's a good mix and it's a good, you know, good corporate strategy to keep bringing in new talent, new people,
1: mm-hmm.
0: and to, keep Mother Angelica's dream going.
1: Well, that's absolutely true. And I think that that's what thrills me the most is that, you know, these young people never knew Mother.
0: Right.
1: You know, if they know her, they know her from her television programs that the network still airs, right? But they never had personal, you know, experience of interacting with her. But they do have that vision. And when you talk about talent, they are talented. I'll tell you, Vanessa is very talented. I mean, she's just got, you know, and everybody's discovering her talents. So it's a great thing that we've got going on here at EWTN. We invite you to join us here. We love hearing from you, 833-288-EWTN. John would be happy to answer your questions on anything having to do with the faith today. We sit here and chit-chat, and that's what we were doing just a moment ago there. But all of that being said, John, it's so important for us to know our faith. And there's so many things that put us into quandaries. And, I think about some of the questions that I've been asked in the past, and some of these are asked by people that I engage with on a regular basis, like the woman that cuts my hair, you know, and she'll ask me questions. Well, you know, explain to me why Catholics believe this, or explain to me, explain to me about why do you go to somebody to confess your sins, you know, and just some of these questions, she is sincerely interested,
0: right,
1: in knowing the answers to them. It's not trying to trip me up in any way, but it is, you know, compelling for me to be able to make a cogent response to the questions that are asked.
0: Yes.
1: We want to give them a sincere answer to the question and not blow it off as somebody just trying to get under our skin a bit.
0: Right. Well, and you quoted the scripture, it's 1 Peter 3:15, about always be prepared to make a defense mm-hmm. to anyone who calls you to account for the hope that is in you.
1: There you go, right there.
0: And why is that? Because I tell people everywhere I go, every talk I give, I always tell people at some point in the talk, you have two jobs in this life. Everybody in the audience, everybody listening right now, as Catholics, we all have the same two jobs in this life. Doesn't matter what you do to earn your living, you know, you're a banker, lawyer, business person, homemaker, doctor, whatever it is, you have the same two jobs. Get to heaven. Take as many people with you as possible.
1: There you go.
0: That's it. Well, how do you take people with you? Well, you get to heaven. Yeah, you have to be evangelized. You know, you have to go deeper into your faith. Hebrews 12:14 says, strive for peace with all men and for the holiness without which no one will see the Lord.
1: Yep.
0: Well, let's start at the back of that sentence and move to the front. What's the goal here? See the Lord. How do you see the Lord? By being holy.
1: That's right.
0: How do you become holy? By striving for it. You know, I always say, evil is easy. You can fall into evil. You cannot fall into holiness. You have to strive for it.
1: That's good.
0: So when you are working on your holiness, one of the things you need to do is try to bring others along towards the same goal that you're working towards. And as you're doing that, that will help you become more holy.
1: It will.
0: You know, James 5:19-20. Let me get to that real quick so I don't miss the quote, because this is the quote. This is the passage I greatly rely upon for my own salvation. It says, this is James 5, 19 and 20, the last two verses, the book of James. My brethren, if anyone among you wanders from the truth and someone brings him back, let him know that whoever brings back a sinner. So it's talking about the person who brings the sinner back. Whoever brings back a sinner from the error of his way will save his soul from death and will cover a multitude of sins.
1: Woohoo! I love it.
0: There was one of their early church fathers who said, you know, he listed five ways of being saved. This is one of the ways, by bringing a sinner back from the error of his ways.
1: Yes.
0: Which is why I do what I do, because I'm like, well, I've got a multitude of sins that I need to cover. And so by helping someone to grow closer to Christ, you are helping yourself grow closer to Christ.
1: Well, it's true in all kinds of ways, because it forces you to practice virtue too, because sometimes you just want to scream and yell, you know.
0: Yes.
1: You've got to restrain yourself. It teaches you all kinds of virtues along the way. And of course it says in scripture, be holy as I, the Lord, am holy. So we are called. It's not presumptuous. It's not audacious to believe that we're called to holiness. Yeah. We are. And Paul the Sixth, I love his, and I'm sure you've read this time and again, encyclical on evangelization in the modern world. You know, he says the church exists to evangelize. That is her
0: yes.
1: key mission. We are the church, right? Of course, the ecclesial structure of the church exists to do that. But we, as members of that body of Christ, are called to do the same thing. I've got some questions out here, some texts that are coming in. 833-288-EWTN is the way that you can text us, and it's also the way that you can call us here. We're eager to hear from you either way. Here is one, and no name here, but it says, can you please highlight for me examples in the Bible where prayer was done via Mary? Please note, I have nothing against Catholics. I'm learning because Pentecostals say we all have to pray direct to the Father, and that's through Jesus. Please enlighten me. This is an excellent question. I am happy to have John answer it for you. And I think that what you mean is, why is it that we ask Mary? Why do we ask for the intercession of individuals other than, you know, our Lord Jesus Christ, right?
0: Right. And here's the thing. And the person here is focusing on Mary, but we could just generalize this to, where does it say anything about asking the saints for prayer, or prayer done via the saints,
1: that's
0: Mary
1: right.
0: and the saints? And what I'm going to say here is, as Catholics, we believe that death does not separate us from the body of Christ. Okay? In fact, as Jesus says, God is the God of the living, not of the dead. Okay? So if you die and you are in a state of grace, or as many Protestants would say, if you're in a state of being saved and you die, you are still a member of the body of Christ. So just as it is okay to ask for prayers from members of the body of Christ on earth, so it's also okay to ask for prayer from the members of the body of Christ in heaven. And I want to make the distinction here. We're not asking Mary that of her own power and authority that, hey, can you, my wife is sick in the hospital or something, can you, you know, heal her, Mary. That's not what we're praying for. We're asking Mary to pray for us.
1: That's
0: to
1: right.
0: Jesus, to add her prayers to our prayers. Or we're asking, you know, St. Francis of Assisi, or whatever the saint may be,
1: mm-hmm.
0: St. Therese of Lisieux. We're asking them to pray for us, to add their prayers to our prayers, and take them before the throne of God. You know, in James 5, it says that the prayer of a righteous man availeth much. Well, who's more righteous, someone in heaven or someone still here on earth? You know, I'd say someone in heaven who is perfectly united to the body of Christ is more righteous than any righteous person here on earth. So why not be asking them to pray for you? And then we've got, you know, Paul says in 1 Colossians 24, now I rejoice in my sufferings for your sake, and in my flesh I complete what is lacking in Christ's afflictions for the sake of his body, that is, the church. Well, you're like, wait, what's lacking in Christ's afflictions? Well, nothing except our participation in them. That's what's lacking. Jesus' afflictions, nothing lacking in them, but our participation in them. And what is Paul saying here? He says, I rejoice in my sufferings for your sake and in my flesh. Paul is talking about, you know, with his body even.
1: Yes.
0: He is praying for us. He is interceding for the other members of the church. Well, if Paul's doing that on earth, when he dies and gets to heaven, it's going to be all of a sudden, I don't care about those folks on earth. I'm not going to pray for them anymore. I'm too busy up here worshiping Jesus. No. If he still loves us, which you have to assume he does, because in heaven it's love, love, love. Paul is praying for all the people on earth that he was praying for back then, which would be everybody. My parents, I still pray for them because I don't know, you know, what their eternal, destination is at this point, but I'm assuming they're at least in purgatory and hopefully in heaven. But I'm assuming they're praying for me. You know, whose parents who've passed would not be praying for their loved ones on earth?
1: Right.
0: So, and then some people say, well, but they can't hear us in heaven. Really? You know, we've got several instances in scripture, you know, like, in Revelation 5, or no, I think it's Revelation 7, where it talks about the souls under the altar. They know what's going on earth. You know, Lazarus and the rich man, that story where Lazarus dies, the rich man dies, and Lazarus goes to the bosom of Abraham, and the rich man goes to a place of suffering. Well, they still know what's going on with the rich man's brothers on earth. Lazarus does. Abraham does. The rich man does. And he's in a place of suffering.
1: Right.
0: So they know what's going on earth. Hebrews 12:1 says we're surrounded by this great cloud of witnesses who are, from chapter 11 of Hebrews, all the Old Testament saints. If we're surrounded by them, how can you surround somebody if you don't know where they are, what they're doing, you know, or anything that's going on with them? You can't. So the saints in heaven are aware to a certain degree of what's going on here on earth. Why? Because they're members of the body of Christ.
1: Yeah, and, you know, I one time asked a priest about that because, again, you know, when we have questions, we take it to people that can answer those questions for us, which is why I always invite you to give John a call, 833-288-EWTN. I said, well, you know, explain this to me. How is it that they know? Because, you know, are they participating in the omniscience of God that they know all things? And he, and basically the answer that came back, and see what you think about this answer, was that, to the extent that God wants them to know, they know. In other words, so, you know, it's God who is omniscient, but he does let these saints be made aware of, right? He does, offer that opportunity to them when
0: yes.
1: It fits his almighty and holy purpose for his children on earth. And
0: I'd say to people, can God not let people know this information?
1: Yes.
0: And we're like, well, yeah, I guess. And there's another, and I can't remember the exact passage, but it says, the angels in heaven rejoice over the repentance of a single sinner.
1: Mm-hmm.
0: And so I've got this picture. The angels and the saints are walking down the golden streets of heaven, and all of a sudden all the angels break out in rejoicing.
1: Yeah.
0: And the saints are going, what's going on? What happened? Really? You know, the angels know something, the saints don't. Come on.
1: Yeah, it doesn't make sense. There must be a bell in heaven.
0: Yes.
1: Like
0: your bell when first time calling.
1: Yeah, ring the bell. Exactly. Hey, it's another soul, and everybody just starts rejoicing.
0: But again, the principle basically is, if it's okay to ask the members of the body of Christ here on earth to pray for you,
1: right?
0: Why is it not okay to ask the members of the body of Christ in heaven to pray for you?
1: Exactly. It makes perfect sense. I mean, it would be inconsistent, incongruous, and really kind of contradictory,
0: yeah,
1: you know, to believe otherwise. 833-288-EWTN. That's 833-288-3986. Here's another question that came in by text. When did indulgences shift from expediting earthly penances to removing purgatorial punishments? Was there a basis for this in the tradition?
0: Well, I couldn't say I've ever read of any kind of exact date or anything, but I would think from the beginning, because There are instances we have in the catacombs of Rome where people, on their tombs, they write, "Please pray for me." You know, so that's part of the, you know, indulgence, you could say, is a prayer done to help remove the temporal punishment due to those people's sins who have passed, as well as the, you know, your own punishment due to your own temporal sins here on earth. But so if something can't be done for the people in purgatory, why did the early Christians, very early Christians, say, "Please pray for me," on their tombs? And then you've got from Second Maccabees, where after a battle they collected, offerings to send to the temple for the dead, and they offered prayers for the dead. Well, why do that if things that we do on earth have no effect on those who've already passed and are in purgatory? Or, you know, in the Old Testament, they wouldn't have called it purgatory. It would have been Hades or Sheol, the outer edge of Sheol. So, I would say from the very beginning, because I've never read of anything. Well, at this point in time, the council said we can now start praying. So I would say it's from the very beginning that, you know, it's just always been part of the faith.
1: Yeah, I would say so too. You know, and ultimately, here's the thing. You know, we strive to the best of our ability to understand these in some ways very mysterious realities of our faith. They are very mysterious, right? But I think that the more that we open our heart and enter into them, the more we understand them. There's, you know, I learned this a long time ago. A lot of people say, "Well, I will obey this if you explain this to me." Well, the funny thing is, we don't understand it until we start obeying.
0: Right.
1: And then the divine and holy light comes, right? So, you know, I think oftentimes when we're quibbling about, you know, smaller details, just accept it and enter into it, and then we begin to gain the wisdom that God wants us to have regarding
0: it. Was it Aquinas? It was, you know, some really smart saint who said, "I don't try to understand so that I can believe." He said, "I believe so that I may understand."
1: There you go. It's exactly what I found out by experience.
0: Yeah.
1: You know, as long as you explain to me, you know, get you where you want to go.
0: When I was coming back into the church, I was taking individual issues like, okay, contraception. Is the church right on that? And I'm trying to decide it for myself. Abortion, physical relations outside of marriage. And I finally, every one, I was like, okay, the church was right on that, on that, on that. And I finally figured out, you know, maybe I should just give the benefit of the doubt to the church. This would be a whole lot easier.
1: Well, and then you gain the understanding. It's not that God doesn't want you to understand, but these are mysteries and they're deep.
0: Yes.
1: So you understand at different levels.
0: Yes.
1: You know, and the more you open yourself up to the divine and holy light of God by way of obedience, to that extent do we continue to grow in the knowledge of that particular mystery. So I think that we want to just suggest all of that to you. You know, I and that is not to say that we should not ask cogent questions. We absolutely should. You know, but it's just a cover statement for all of it is that, you know, we can argue our way, but you know, I remember some of the guys that have come into the church, you know, that were Protestant pastors, and it was like, you know, they still had misgivings about certain issues, you know, either the Eucharist or Our Blessed Lady. But once they came in and began to practice the faith, then the light came.
0: Right.
1: Right? But it didn't hold them up.
0: Right.
1: They had to make that leap of faith, right? So we always have a leap of faith to make. And for you, John, what was that leap of faith?
0: Well, like I said, I after three or four times of examining individual doctrines and moral teachings, I said to myself, I said, look, in 2,000 years of the church, there are a whole lot of people who are a whole lot smarter and holier than I am, and they've already figured this stuff out. So let's give them the benefit of the doubt.
1: Yeah.
0: And other things, you know, like the Trinity and the Eucharist is like, yeah, I don't think anybody's ever going to understand that. You know, but you can grow in greater understanding.
1: Yeah.
0: So it's not blind faith, but it's reason can only take you so far.
1: Right.
0: Faith has to take you the rest of the way.
1: Yeah.
0: And when I came to that understanding, that's when I finally just said, okay, I'm letting go of my control and, you know, my having to be the Pope for my individual church to decide everything. And I'm going to let the folks who've already figured this stuff out, like I said, give them the benefit of the doubt and just believe and see what happens. And as I believed, my understanding grew.
1: Yeah, it's beautiful. And so I think you're talking to a whole lot of people out there today. And friends, I do want to remind you to get out to our website, womenofgrace.com. I want you to check out our upcoming events. I mentioned to you about the pilgrimage to Poland that's happening in September, September 7th through the 16th. I am so excited about it. Hoping that you'll join us for that and also looking forward to being with all of you lovely people there in Palm Beach Gardens, Florida, this Saturday coming up, May 30th. Oh, my gosh, I can't believe it. We're going to be there at the Cathedral of St. Ignatius Loyola. You can still register for that. Just get out to our website, womenofgrace.com. John, it's always good to have you. Thank you
0: always
1: so much.
0: Always wonderful to be here, Johnette. Thank you.
1: You're welcome. God bless all of you today. Bye.
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10: Father Benedict Groeschel shares the practical wisdom of a spiritual father. The wisdom of Father Groeschel is next.
11: In the name of the Father, and of the Son, and of the Holy Spirit, amen. We fly to thy patronage, O Holy Mother of God. Despise not our petitions and our necessities, but deliver us always from all dangers, O glorious and blessed Virgin. In the name of the Father, and of the Son, and of the Holy Spirit, amen. This is Father Michael Burbeck. May God bless you and your families, keep you close to his heart. In the name of the Father, and of the Son, and of the Holy Spirit, amen.
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13: Who am I talking to? This is like the big question. Who am I talking to? Who is it that we're talking to? Another way to ask it is what's the image of God that guides our prayer? Because I'll say this, I'll say that who we're talking to determines how we talk to him. So last week, if you remember this, we talked about how John the Baptist was baptizing, and Jesus came to John the Baptist and he said to be baptized. And John the Baptist says, I'm not here to baptize you. I should be baptized by you, not baptize you. And we talked about how so often that's how we come before the Lord. Sometimes we come before God as his counselors. Like we come before God, and that might define some of our prayers. We think, okay, God, you need my advice. God, you need my counsel. God, you need my wisdom. We have that idea that how many times have we approached God like that? Who we're talking to is the God who needs my direction, or the God who needs my advice, the God who needs my counsel, where we say in our prayer, implicitly or explicitly, God, okay, this is what you need to do. And it makes sense because especially if we have big concerns in our hearts, we have big, big desires. We could say things like, you know, God, this is how things need to turn out. When we're so captured by fear, sometimes we approach God like that. We say things like, okay, God, you need me to tell you how to be God.
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14: 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We developed the scientific method and laws of evidence. We founded the college system. We defend the dignity of all human life and uphold marriage and family. Cities were named after our revered saints who navigated a sacred path before us. Guided by the Holy Spirit, we compiled the Bible, We are transformed by sacred scripture and sacred tradition, which have consistently guided us for 2,000 years. We are the Catholic Church. With over 1 billion in our family, sharing in the sacraments and fullness of the Christian faith, for centuries we have prayed for you and our world, every hour of every day, whenever we celebrate the Mass. Jesus himself laid the foundation for our faith when he said to Peter, the first pope, "You are rock, and upon this rock I will build my church." For over 2,000 years, we've had an unbroken line of shepherds, guiding the Catholic Church with love and truth in a confused and hurting world. And in this world filled with chaos, hardship, and pain, it's comforting to know that some things remain consistent, true, and strong, our Catholic faith, and the eternal love that God has for all creation. If you've been away from the Catholic Church, we invite you to take another look. Visit CatholicsComeHome.org today. Ours is one family, united in Jesus Christ, our Lord and Savior. We are Catholic. Welcome home.
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18: Hello, I'm Father Benedict Groeschel of the Franciscan Friars of the Renewal in the South Bronx, New York. And this is the second of our programs on Divine Mercy in Your Life. The topic today is, does God like us? I could tell you, as a psychologist for many years, that one of the most painful human experiences is to know that those who love us don't like us. In the course of our lives, we all meet people who officially love us. We start out with our parents. They have to love us. That's their job, and they're trying to do it. And they provide for us, they do things for us, but every once in a while, you meet someone who says, well, my mother, my father took good care of us, but I always had a feeling she didn't like me, or he didn't like me. And as a matter of fact, sometimes children do things that aren't very likable. They are very difficult to deal with, even as small children, and when they're a bit older, they reject their parents' values, they leave home, they're ungrateful. And the parents don't like them, but they still love them. Sometimes you get married to a person who loves you but doesn't like you. It's an awful thing to meet a good religious couple and they love each other but they can't stand each other. Sometimes we have friends that we are bound to by old ties of friendship long ago, but they've changed, we changed, and we really don't like being with them. My question today is, does God like us? And I'm going to discuss this from the viewpoint of divine mercy. Now, I would have to tell you that in Christianity, there are lots of preachers, and this is an ecumenical problem, who would communicate to you the message that God is disgusted, completely disgusted, with the whole kit and caboodle of us. And that starts with original sin, goes right on to our present activities in our lives, and that he really can't stand us, but if somehow or other we manage to trick him, we might have a chance for salvation. I hear this from preachers all the time, and I'm sorry to say I may have communicated it accidentally to someone sometime myself. Now, it brings up an interesting question about God. In our first program, I said if we were talking about the psychology of God and that Hebrew idea, tzedekah, mercy because I'm merciful, because it's part of my nature to be merciful, as God says, because of my holy name, because I'm, can I put these words in the mouth of God? I'm a soft soap, I'm a chump. I can't turn my back on the sinner. I've got to come after him. In light of that, does God like us? Now, there's a few things here that have to be said. For some reason, God has gone to great lengths to save the human race. God does not know evil in itself. In order to know something, you have to have an experience of it. There has to be some of it inside of you. Philosophically and theologically, in the sharpest and most accurate positive terminology, we can say that the infinite, holy, divine being does not know evil. He doesn't know it like you and I know it. We know it from the inside. To God, evil is a blank. It's something missing. Hell itself is best defined as the absence of God. God cannot know evil any more than you and I know what it's like to be an angel. When evil is there, what God, if we can use these verbs, is aware of, is something missing, a shadow, an emptiness, a bubble. And this is because God cannot be sorrowful. When we say in the Old Testament that God is sorrowful, we're using an anthropomorphism. We're applying to God the attitudes of a man. We say God changes his mind. God ultimately cannot change his mind. It's a form of speech to say this. It works on the mystery of God. But God simply is. I am who am. I am. He does not change. There is in him no shadow of alteration. Now, evil came into the world in mysterious ways. We know that it affected the first free beings that we hear about, whom we call angels, citizens of another domain of being, of another universe, celestial citizens, if you will, that somehow or other they, being free, were able to choose evil. We also know, as it is mysteriously presented to us in that beautiful and tragic account in the beginning of the book of Genesis, we know that evil came into our world and that it touched us all. There are, of course, places in the United States where you could pretend that evil doesn't exist. The grass is always green, the sky is always blue. People can forget original sin. I hear it said sometimes, oh, I didn't think we still had original sin. Such nonsense. Original sin was defined as a dogma of the Catholic Church in the condemnation of Pelagius at the end of the 4th century, and it was also defined in the Council of Ephesus. Any Catholic who says there is no original sin has denied one of the basic dogmas of the Catholic faith. He is, I hate to use the word, a heretic. So Catholics have to believe in original sin. And anybody who says that they don't either doesn't know their catechism or doesn't know their church history. And anybody who has trouble believing original sin is invited by me to come to New York. I'll meet you at the airport and I will prove to you in 1 hour that original sin is universally around and very, very damaging in its effects. I live in the original sin capital of the United States, New York. Everybody in New York, including the atheists, believe in original sin. They just don't know how to get out of it. I also work in psychology, and with the exception of a few people I call Rogers, all psychologists believe in original sin, especially that great pessimist Sigmund Freud. He certainly believed in it. So, we've got original sin. We've got the human race in the soup. We've got the loss of the possibility of salvation, and God decides to do something about it. And perhaps, this is not certain, in order to do something about it, he himself must come and experience what, as God, he cannot experience, evil. And so his Son comes into the world. We could talk forever on that mystery. One of the great fathers of the church, Saint Anselm, wrote a book, Cur Deus Homo, Why God Became Man. Why did God become a human being? The Pope, in his encyclical on Divine Mercy, which I mentioned the last time, shows that God became man. This is not late news. This is in St. Paul. It's in the Gospels. But he puts it in modern language. Shows that God became man in order to win us by divine love to salvation. The Pope writes, especially through his lifestyle and through his actions, Jesus revealed that love is present in the world in which we live. An effective love, a love that addresses itself to the human being and embraces everything that makes up humanity. This love makes itself particularly noticed in contact with suffering, injustice, and poverty. In contact with the whole historical human condition, which in various ways manifests the limitations and frailty of the human being, both physical and moral. It is precisely the mode and sphere in which love manifests itself that is called in the language of the Bible, the mercy of God. We're going to talk more about the love of God, the mercy of God shown in the life and death and resurrection of our Lord Jesus Christ. This is a great mystery, and we can't say it all in one program. I'd just like to start with one incident that occurs in the New Testament before Christ is actually conceived. It is the first Annunciation, the Annunciation of John the Baptist. Now, it's a great scene, and the Gospel of St. Luke, which is called the Gospel of Divine Mercy, the Gospel where we have the prodigal son, where we have an immense number of miracles, the Gospel of the Good Shepherd. St. Luke loved to write about Divine Mercy. And he has all these kind of funny people in his Gospel, the bad guys, the thief, all of the odd sorts of characters are in his Gospel. St. Luke loved to collect characters. And early on in the Gospel, we have this marvelous scene of Zachary, the priest who drops the ball. And we're going to start right off with this question. Does God like Zachary? Now, you have to know this about me, and I've often alluded to it on other programs, that I grew up with Jewish people. I grew up with the old-fashioned Jewish immigrant people who came from Eastern Europe. They're called the Galiciana. And they were like all peasant people, direct, tough. And I came to understand the Bible much more because I knew these people. They were the kind of people with whom our Lord lived. Our Lord himself would have been considered by the Romans a Jewish peasant. Oh, you say, well, he was of the house of David. So were lots of people. There were lots of Irish peasants who were related to the Irish kings. You could be a peasant and way back be an O'Keefe or an O'Connor or whatever. You ever meet anybody named Davidovitz or Davidson, the house of David? Zachary was a Jewish priest, a hereditary Kohen. And the priesthood in Judaism was not a profession. The rabbinate was. The rabbi was a devout professional Jewish teacher. But he wasn't a priest. And if you were to go to an Orthodox synagogue on the Sabbath now, the end of the Sabbath service, you'd see two or three men get up, fold up their prayer shawl, and go out. Right at the end of the service. And you say, oh, they're just like the Christians. They're sneaking out early. They got to get to the parking lot first. No. These men are Kohen. Hereditary Jewish priests. They may be real estate agents. They may be stockbrokers. Years ago, they used to run confectionery stores and things like that, Mr. Cohen. And they have to go out because if they are there, the rabbi cannot give the blessing. They have to give the blessing. Barukah, the priest's blessing. Because they are the real priest, not the rabbi, unless he himself belongs to a family of Cohens. Now, Zachary was one of these Cohens, and in the time of the temple, each priest had a chance once in his life

well. And he and his wife had the misfortune of misfortunes for a Jewish couple. They had no children. They had no son or daughter. They had no chance of bringing the Messiah into the world. And suddenly, because of the raffle, Zachary is shown a special sign from God. He gets his chance to go and offer incense once in his life to act like the priest. Well, you can imagine what this is like. It was a family event. They all got dressed up. They got on their good clothes. They went down to Jerusalem from Ein Karim. I suspect the cousins and the aunts and the uncles came, and some of the kids were bored. And, oh, it was a big deal. It was like becoming a Knight of Columbus or something like that, or being knighted by the Pope. So he had to show up. And he was a little intimidated by the whole thing. But when they got there, naturally, there was somebody assigned to show all these unfamiliar priests what to do. You go in here and you bow and you take the incense and put it in. Don't waste time because we've got a few other people have to do this. And keep going. So in goes Zachary, and Elizabeth is there and all the family. They're very proud. They got on their new clothes. Zachary goes in and he doesn't come out. And nobody could go in but the high priest to find them. And who's going to go bother the high priest? So the minutes go by, it's an hour, it takes 5 minutes, and no Zachary. Did he have a stroke? Did he have a heart attack? Did he collapse? Well, poor Zachary made his way in. He was unfamiliar with this whole thing. He had never been there before. And there's somebody standing there. Zachary was a little surprised because he thought he'd be the only one. And he realizes that it's a messenger from God. Now, this is the good news and the bad news. It's marvelous to see a messenger from God, but generally speaking, it's been a frightening thing to people to run into an angel. I suspect if you ran into an angel, or if I ran into an angel, we'd be very intimidated. And the angel said to him, and this is in the first chapter of Gospel of St. Luke, "Zachary, don't be afraid. Your prayers have been heard. And your wife, Elizabeth, will have a son, and you will call his name John. And you will have joy and gladness, and many will rejoice at his birth, because he will be great before the Lord. He will drink no wine or strong drink, and he will be filled with the Holy Spirit, even from his mother's womb. And he will turn many of the sons of Israel to the Lord their God. And he will go before him in the spirit and power of Elijah, to change the hearts of fathers to their children, of the disobedience to the wisdom of the just." Listen to this. The spirit and power of Elijah. Now, if you didn't grow up in a Jewish neighborhood like I did, you don't know what that means. You think that refers to old Elijah the prophet. No. If you've ever gone to the Passover meal, and I've gone many times, on the Pesach or the Passover, in an Orthodox Jewish home, or maybe even not Orthodox, it is an empty place. And you say, well, whose place is that? Oh, that's for Elijah. And then the children start to sing a song. Elijah, Elijah, Hosanna to the Son of David. Blessed is he who comes in the name of the Lord. Hosanna in the highest. And you realize it's not the old prophet that place is set for. That place is set for the Messiah, the promised Son of God, or the Holy One of God, who is coming. Hosanna to the Son of David. The words that we associate with what the crowd said when they proclaimed Jesus on what we call Palm Sunday. Now, this was too much for Zachary. Oh, no. God was familiar with the human race messing it up. In the story of Adam and Eve, they mess it up, and right away God promises mercy. Look, don't worry. And he speaks to evil, and he says, I'll put enmity between you and a woman, between your offspring and hers. I'll put a warfare between you, and he will crush you under his heel. You will lie and wait to bite him.

0: It's a promise of divine mercy, given, interestingly enough, through the mother of the Messiah. I will put enmity between you and the woman. And in fact, those verbs can be translated either he will crush you or she will crush you, either way. And many times in the history of Israel, they dropped the ball. Moses dropped the ball when he struck the rock. David dropped the ball all over the place. All sorts of people messed things up, and God kept coming. And here, opening lines of the New Testament, and what happens? Somebody fails. Zachary doesn't believe. He doubts. How can it be? My wife is too old. I'm an old man. It can't be. And the angel says, because you didn't believe, you will not be able to speak until these things come to pass. The worst punishment a priest, a clergyman could ever get. You know, if we got struck blind, it wouldn't be too bad. But he couldn't speak. I don't know what had happened to me if I couldn't speak. And when he came out of the temple, the people said, they took one look at him, and he said, they said, hey, he can't speak. He's seen an angel. Now, Elizabeth conceived. And for 5 months she hid herself away, saying, thus the Lord has done to me in the days when he looked upon me to take away my reproach from among people. And finally the time came, and this is again in Luke, for Elizabeth to have her child, and she had a son. And the neighbors and kinsfolk heard that the Lord showed great mercy to her, and they rejoiced with her. And she said, we'll call him John. And she said, no, we'll call him Zachary. And she said, no, we'll call him John. The father said, they made signs to Zachary, who apparently was not only struck speechless, but deaf, because they had to make signs to him. And he wrote down his name, will be John. And immediately he could speak, and he blessed God. And that beautiful prayer in Scripture, the words of Zachary rejoicing in the mercy of God, blessed be the Lord, the God of Israel, for he has visited and redeemed his people. And it's a magnificent hymn. We call it in the Catholic Church the Benedictus from the opening lines. Blessed be the Lord, the God of Israel. And priests and other people who say the prayers of the church every day say it every morning. And he speaks to the child, and he says to this little Eliah, and you, child, will be the prophet of the Most High. You will go before the Lord to prepare his way, to give knowledge of salvation to his people for the forgiveness of their sins. Through the tender mercy of our God, when the day shall dawn upon us from on high, to give light to those who sit in darkness and the shadow of death, and to guide our feet into the way of peace. That's the promise of God's salvation to the Gentiles. And so the New Testament begins as the Old Testament began, and as church history does in every page, with people failing God all over the place. Right now, we're all very aware that people fail God. The secular media loves, like a bunch of swamp rats, to dig up every conceivable scandal and horror in Christianity. And if they're not after the Catholics, they're after the Protestants, the evangelicals, and they'd go after the Jews, but the Jewish people are smart enough to protest. So you'll never see rabbis mocked directly on television, but you'll certainly see ministers and priests mocked all over the place. And our Lord says, or St. Paul says, charity rejoices not in iniquity, but rejoices with the truth. Well, you could say that about the American media. They rejoice at iniquity. And so everybody is aware that religion is filled with people who drop the ball, who don't live up to their faith, who don't live up to their Christianity. It's always been true. Now, Zachary was no great loss. He just doubted an angel. Look at the 12 apostles. They ran away on Jesus Christ. One of them betrayed him. People come up and say, oh, did you hear this scandal? Father so-and-so got into trouble. His name is in the paper. What will it do to the church? I always say to them, listen, we survived the worst long ago. We went through the worst. Did you ever hear of Judas Iscariot? If we got through the first Good Friday, we'll get through anything else. And the question is why? And the answer is, because despite our faults and failings, despite our constant failure to accept completely and follow after God, He still comes after us and loves us. I have to tell you this. As a psychologist who reads the Bible, I'd have to say that in some mysterious way, God likes us. You might wonder why. And it's because He did come among us. I told you in the beginning of this program that Almighty God in His infinite majesty cannot directly experience or know evil. But He sent His Son, who like us grew tired, who when you cut Him, He bled. You can prove that. Who suffered, who became distraught when people would not listen to His message, who lived and endured evil from the outside. He Himself never experienced it from within. He never sinned, but it was visited upon Him. Why would God do that? Because He likes us.
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3: 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By the infinite merits of His most sacred heart, and through the Immaculate Heart of Mary, I beg the conversion of poor sinners. Amen.
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10: Welcome back to the Word on Fire show. I'm Brandon Vaught, the host and the senior content director at Word on Fire. Today we have something very fun for you. It is a Q&A that Bishop Barron recently did with students at Princeton University. It was hosted by our very good friend, Leah Labresco Sargent. Leah is a fellow of our Word on Fire Institute. She taught a recent course there titled Christian Community as Leaven for the World, which was all about how to build evangelistic communities that are warm and inviting and draw in people who maybe aren't already in the faith. Leah now serves as part of the Aquinas Institute, which is a part of Princeton's Catholic campus ministry. And so Bishop streamed in from California and spent about an hour answering really smart, engaging questions from lots of these Princeton students. Today, we're going to hear the first half of this Q&A. Again, it's about a half an hour. And then in a couple weeks, we'll share the second half. So enjoy this special conversation with Leah Labresco Sargent, students at Princeton University, as Bishop answers all of their questions about faith, life, and evangelization. Enjoy.
11: Welcome, everyone, to our evening with Bishop Barron. I'm Leah Sargent. I work here at the Princeton at the Aquinas Institute for Catholic Life. We're so pleased to have you here tonight. So the Aquinas Institute for Catholic Life at Princeton is the Catholic chaplaincy. We're a resource for Catholic students, and we're a resource for any student at Princeton who's curious about Catholicism or has questions about the faith. So without further ado, let me pass things off to Bishop Barron with one of the questions we received from a student. Bishop, what are the best ways to share the gospel with people who think they've already heard it? How can I bring Christ to friends who have had some exposure to Christianity but have rejected it?
12: Yeah, thanks for that question. And Leah, good to be with you. Thanks for having me today for this event. You know, in some ways, I think we have to re-radicalize Christianity. Christianity has always been a radical movement. Here's what I mean. At the heart of it is the cross of Jesus Christ. So Paul says, you know, that my one theme is Christ and Him crucified. Holding up the cross was central to the whole operation. What does the cross mean? Well, here's a crucified criminal. Here's someone who was rejected by the power structure of his time. Talk about a marginalized, voiceless victim. You think of the animal cry of Jesus on the cross in Mark's gospel before he dies, this sort of inarticulate cry. Well, there's so much passion today, especially among young people, for justice, to care for the marginalized, to hear the voice of the voiceless, to attend to the needs of the oppressed, etc. Well, right at the heart of Christianity is exactly that kind of figure, the crucified Jesus, done to death by the powers that were at the time. Now, keep telling the story. Jesus doesn't remain simply a victim of powerful forces, but rather through the power of the Holy Spirit is raised from the dead, which means that God's love is more powerful than anything that's in the world, more powerful than even these enormously powerful forces that did him in, which is why I think holding up the cross of Jesus, don't think of it as just a little pious exercise. That's a taunt. It always has been. The very fact that Paul, who held up that cross so courageously, spent a lot of time in jail tells you exactly how the powers that be take in the message of the cross. You know, one of the earliest forms of what we call the kerygma, you know, the basic proclamation of the faith, is you killed him, God raised him. There's the taunting quality of the cross. And so I think those who have a passion for the poor and the oppressed, the marginalized, good, good. Welcome to Christianity, at the very heart of which is this crucified figure, but also the declaration of the power of God, which is greater than anything that's in the world. That's the still radical message of the cross and the message of the kingdom of God. And so I think for those who, you know, they've heard it, oh yeah, ho-hum Christianity, I don't know if they've caught how radical this message really is.
11: Thank you, Bishop. You know, I think the radicalism of Christ's witness is something we see so clearly in the witness of the early church, in people who knew that they were risking death and were proclaiming Christ's kingdom. But one student had a question about how we approach our lives as Christians with such a large space between us and the experience of the early apostles. So your next question from a student is, how do we emulate the lifestyle of Jesus and his followers in a time so technologically, socially, and culturally different than theirs?
12: Yeah, well, of course, the point is not to, you know, go back to the social setting of the first century and live the way they did. It's to emulate Jesus is to live in love and compassion and mercy and nonviolence, radical trust in the divine providence, turning one's entire life over to the Lord. Those are all the ways that we still emulate him. That's what discipleship is all about. So I wouldn't worry so much about imitating the lifestyle of the first century. In our very technological age, here and now, follow those great patterns of life that are laid out in the Sermon on the Mount. And of course, as Thomas Aquinas said, you want to see the Sermon on the Mount in action, look at the cross. Go through the eight Beatitudes. They're all exemplified in Christ crucified. So that's how you emulate him. That's how you follow him, is live according to the great pattern of the sermon and the pattern of the cross. And that remains as viable and is, as I say, radical today as it was 2,000 years ago?
11: Well, I think one of the challenges students face when they're trying to figure out what that looks like, we live our lives in the shadow of the cross and through the triumph of Christ over death, freeing us from bondage to original sin. Mm-hmm. But when we go out to proclaim that gospel, you know, one student asked, how do you explain the fallenness of the world or show its fallenness to a non-Christian who has no notion of the fall? Many of our friends or classmates live a life where they don't understand why a savior would be necessary. So how do we start to bridge that gap?
12: No, that's a good question because you're exactly right, the implication you're drawing. If we just have a minor set of problems that we could solve through, you know, psychological advance or through economic reform or through political revolution and so on, then we wouldn't need a savior. We'd need, you know, a teacher maybe. We need someone to lead us, a bold political reformer. But at the heart of Christianity is the claim that Jesus is so much more than that. You know that the Advent hymn that we sing every year, O come, Emmanuel, and ransom captive Israel that mourns in lonely exile here until the Son of God appear. Well, that's the lament of someone who's held for ransom. It's someone held captive. That was common in the ancient world. If you were a traveler and you'd be arrested and you'd be taken away and held for ransom. Well, that means you're helpless. You can't save yourself. What you're doing is you're crying out that you might be delivered. And that's at the heart of Christianity. There's something that's off in us that's so profound that we can't solve it ourselves. Now, I think, Leah, actually, our language of addiction and the 12-step language is very helpful here because, you know, what's basic to anyone that's gone through a 12-step program is, look, you can't save yourself. If you think you can, this thing is going to be a disaster. You have to admit, you know, your powerlessness. You have to turn your life over to a higher power. Well, that's very spiritually alert language, I think. Sin has always been recognized as a kind of addiction. It's not just like this, you know, a couple minor problems I have. I just got to spruce things up around the edges. No, no, sin, capital S, that we all have in us is a kind of fundamental dysfunction. And I think we feel it whenever we sense that we're at war with ourselves. Look at Romans chapter 7 now, you know. Paul says that the good that I would do, that's what I don't do. The evil that I would avoid, that's what I do. And see, anyone who's ever been caught up in an addiction, and I'm sure some people listening to me right now have struggled, whether it's to alcohol or to sex or to the internet or whatever it is, that's what it's like, right? I mean, I know the right thing to do, but I don't do it. I know the thing to avoid, but that's exactly what I do. And when you're caught in that, you know you can't will yourself out of it. And there's a very simple reason, by the way, because the will's the problem, right? If your mind is the problem and your will's the problem, you can't think and will your way out of it. You'll just kind of exacerbate the problem. So, O come, Emmanuel, and ransom captive Israel. That's all of us. See, we're all meant to come to terms with our captivity. And that opens you to precisely a savior. You're quite right. And not just a teacher. Now, maybe young people interested in philosophy and theology, read Kierkegaard. That's Kierkegaard's point over and over again, is that he's not just a teacher. If he is, then he's like Socrates, you know? And Socrates will tell you some basic things and teach you some basic moves, and hey, you're doing great. You're on your own. You don't need me. But Jesus is not like Socrates there. He's a savior, not a teacher. And, you know, also that comes to my mind is the famous line from Chesterton, you know, where he says, the only dogma for which there is empirical evidence is the dogma of original sin. And I think, I mean, watch the 11 o'clock news at night, or even better, watch what's going on inside of you. And you'll see the evidence, if you want, for what the church means by original sin. This deep level dysfunction that we can't solve on our own. And that is an enormously important door into Christianity.
11: I think sometimes when we know we need a savior, we're still not quite sure how to recognize him or what he's going to ask of us. So Thomas is asking about the kind of two wings it can feel like of Catholic spirituality, a deep river of mercy but also a, you know, strenuous call and rigorous theology. Okay. You know, how do we kind of navigate these two different parts of our faith, and how do we respond when it feels like they're in tension with each other?
12: Yeah, good. Okay, that's helpful. Well, in a way, they're in a very healthy tension with each other, and that's okay. You know, that God, and I love that phrase, the deep river of mercy, that's right through the Bible, and that God is, chesed is the Old Testament word, I mean, tender mercy. And you see it embodied, of course, in Jesus, his unconditional love. But the love that's exhibited by God in the Bible is never a cheap grace, to use Bonhoeffer's term. It's a love that demands, a love that awakens a response. So there's the moral demand. We don't simply just lie back and say, oh, I'm basking in the mercy of God. No, the mercy of God is harsh and dreadful, you know, as Dostoevsky would have it. And it leads ultimately to the cross, because that means self-gift, you know. So I like that tension on the moral plane between kind of the acceptance of grace, but then the great demand of grace. If I'm catching it right, the intellectual side too, the more rigorous kind of terrific. I'm with Josef Ratzinger that, you know, we're a logos religion. The minute you say that the logos became flesh, logos, of course, there are Jewish antecedents there, but clearly John is calling upon the Greek tradition as well. The logos, the mind, the reason of God, which is apparent in the world and the intelligibility of creation, is what becomes flesh in Jesus. And so from the beginning, look at from John and from Paul on, we have people who are deeply engaged intellectually around the truth of Christianity. I'm with Newman, too, in saying that one of the signs of a properly evolving Christianity is that it theologizes so stubbornly. When the church begins saying, oh, don't worry about, you know, the life of the mind, and oh, don't fuss with all this intellectual stuff, that's a sign of corruption. And I'll say it frankly, that when I was coming of age, there was a lot of that. In the years just after the council, there was a sort of anti-intellectualism. That's a sign of corruption. That means the church is not evolving, it's devolving. So they all belong together, don't they? The deep river of mercy, beautiful, and that's displayed on the cross. But it calls forth a response of love that is hyper-demanding, and it invites this powerful reflection on the logos, you know, the full intellectual engagement. I like that Catholicism, you know, the kind of all-in quality of Catholicism, the all-of-the-above quality. A mysticism, a spirituality, a deep moral demand, a rich intellectual heritage, all at the same time.
11: As a convert, the both-and-ness of Catholicism is sometimes overwhelming. It really speaks to how much Jesus gives us more than we ask for, or more than we think is reasonable to ask for.
12: That's right. In prayer, so often we ask for something like, oh, Lord, here's what I want, you know. But that's never all that interesting. It's always what Christ wants for us. And it's always the best. But it doesn't seem that way, because he's always fighting against our tendency toward self-absorption or whatever it is. But what he's got held out for you is always better than whatever you're asking for.
11: I've got some people submitting questions anonymously. That's so I'm going to pool two questions here, which are from students who are kind of worried about how to evangelize when they're speaking to people who don't see the demands of Catholicism as a gift. So I have a student who wants to know, how do you start evangelizing someone when the parts of Catholicism they may know about, the teachings on sexuality or divorce, don't feel inviting? And especially from another student, you know, how do we defend Catholic beliefs such as the value of life from conception to natural death and the importance of the family in an environment where these are rejected and it's mainstream to reject them, as many students feel is the case on campus?
12: Yeah, good. It's a good question, and it's one that we all wrestle with. When I was over in Rome for the Youth Synod back in 2018, we talked a lot about these things. And the image from the scripture that kept coming back to us was the road to Emmaus. And the feature of Jesus at the beginning, simply joining two disciples as they walked the wrong way. So they're walking away from Jerusalem. And in Mark's gospel, or Luke's gospel, that's always to walk the wrong way. Everything tends toward Jerusalem. So they're symbolic in a way of a lot of people today who are walking away from the faith, walking away from Christ. But the beautiful thing is he doesn't judge them. He doesn't come down on them, doesn't correct them. He simply walks with them. And what a lovely touch, of course, they don't recognize him. How often that's true today, too, that people don't know Jesus or he's become like an alien figure. But he walks with them, and what does he ask them? Well, what are you two talking about as you go on your way? So he didn't give a sermon at first. Is he listened to what they were talking about? What's on your mind? I think that's a very good evangelical strategy. So you sit down with someone, you know, well, what are they talking about? What's on their mind? What are their questions? And the clever evangelist can find a hook in whatever that is. Whatever the interest is or the passion is, you can find some way to lead that person thereby to Christ. So I recommend that very strongly. Walk with them in a listening sort of attitude. Find out what's on their mind. What are they listening to musically? What plays are they watching? What kind of friends do they have? What are their interests and passions? And then use that as your starting point. I would tend to recommend don't begin with the church's sexual teaching, which for a lot of people is just a block, you know. I told the bishops last year when I spoke to them on evangelizing the unaffiliated, I said, you know, I'd recommend beginning with the church's justice tradition because a lot of young people especially, they love that. They're passionate about it, as I said. Okay, we got a really strong tradition coming up out of Isaiah and Hosea and Ezekiel and the great prophets, coming up through Jesus himself into the church fathers, Thomas Aquinas, the Catholic Church social teaching tradition. We got a lot to say about that. Good, good. Start with that maybe. Start with that part of the tradition that young people might find more agreeable. But I think above all, listen to them and, hey, what are you talking about as you go on your way?
11: Excellent. Well, we have a number of questions about kind of addressing the challenges of the present day, but how do we approach evangelizing someone who isn't indifferent to the church or kind of just dismisses of the church, but has grown up in a faith tradition that actively rejects Catholicism as heresy or speaks of the Pope as Antichrist?
12: Well, I think there are two ways. They're kind of in tension with each other, but one would be you are bound to find some points of contact. So no matter what, if it's a Christian tradition, there are lots of points of contact. You know, Jesus himself and the cross and the resurrection and the demands of the Christian ethical life, the importance of preaching. There's all sorts of things that we have in common. Maybe start with those. But the other side, the other strategy, a bit in tension with it, is, okay, let's start with the top three questions you got or the top three reasons you don't like Catholicism. And I'm with Fulton Sheen there. I think most likely you're going to find there's some misunderstanding of what the Catholic position really is. So it could just be a moment of clarification. Like, well, that's actually not what we believe. Here's what we believe. So I think either one of those can work. If the person's got even a modicum of goodwill, you know, they're not just hostile to you, say, okay, give me the top three. What are the top three reasons you don't like Catholicism? And let's start talking about that. Or, you know, from your side, even to say, hey, here are three things about your tradition that I think are really wonderful, and let me tell you why. So I think those both could work, depending on the person.
11: I think it's a good place to start. And, of course, once the conversation begins, it's harder to predict where it will go next, and we have to wait and consider the person in front of us.
12: No, quite right. And everybody is different, and you've got to be kind of light on your feet. That's to say, you know, like a good tennis player has got to be able to move where the ball goes. And if you just have a forehand, well, the person will just keep throwing to your backhand. So, I mean, you got to be kind of nimble and able to respond to situations. And that's good. That's good practice, you know.
11: One thing that helps me a lot is remembering that I can pause while evangelizing and say, I don't know the answer to that. You know, I'm going to go, in my case, check in with a Dominican friar and then come back to you because they're the nerds of the Catholic Church.
12: Yeah.
11: But knowing I don't need to be prepared for everything someone may ask me in the moment.
12: That's right. No, that's right. That's fair. You don't have to be like, I'm the answer man or the answer woman. I've got everything together. And also the very fact that your personality might be the most attractive thing to that person, that you're building up trust. If you're showing that, well, look, I'm a Catholic and I'm actually kind of a nice fellow and I'm not browbeating you and I'm not trying to be dismissive and disrespectful. Okay. Maybe that inspires in me a sense of trust, and that trust is indispensable. You know, that's why the internet world is so, it's lovely. It's wonderful, but it's also terrible. As someone who uses a lot, you know, I know this. What I mean here is so often our exchanges on the internet, because they're disembodied, they're impersonal, just words appearing on a screen, that can be so dysfunctional because everyone just wants to win the argument, you know? Well, I mean, you can, as many have said, you can win the argument and totally lose the soul you're after. My job as an evangelist is not to win arguments. I mean, if I were on Jeopardy or something, but my goal is to win souls. And I can be the smartest guy on the internet, and I can win the argument, but totally lose the person I'm talking to. So that's super important, that all the time you're reaching out in love, you know.
11: Well, it's something I really appreciate about the way you evangelize, Bishop, because you go into these kind of maelstroms of sometimes toxic online places like Reddit and Twitter. Yeah. And it really takes swimming against the mainstream culture of those spaces to be a Christian, let alone evangelize. So I want to invite Miguel, who has a question, to come in, because his question is exactly about how we know when we're swimming against culture and when we're part of it.
13: Mm-hmm. Bishop Barron, thank you so much for being with us. My question was, how do we discern when to be contrarian or when to be go against the grain in our modern culture? Because as you said, you know, we don't want to just win arguments. We want to do a lot more than win arguments. Mm-hmm. So that means, in particular, with reference to culture, you know, what kind of music, when we learn what music is good, what good, how do we dress, what books to read. So learning to embrace the world, but also learning to know when to say no. And on a second point related to that is how do we learn when's the appropriate time to speak up or to speak the truth?
12: Yeah, good. And there's no like quick, easy answer to that question. It's a matter of prudential discernment. The general principle, I go back again to John Henry Newman, is we go out to meet the culture the way an animal goes out into its environment. That is to say, assimilating what we can from it, resisting what we must. Because if you don't do both those things, you'll be dead in very short order, right? If you don't assimilate anything from the environing culture, well, then you're dead. But if you are simply resisting the culture completely, you'll also be dead, you know. So you go out in this kind of canny style. And the church has always done that at its best. It's discerned from the church fathers on, like what's valuable? What's worthwhile in this culture? Look at the Platonism of the church fathers. Look at all the Logos theologies that are arising from a dialogue with the philosophy of the time. Maybe most famously Thomas Aquinas in the 13th century. Newman, the 19th century, dialoguing with Locke and Hume and many others. Good, good. At the same time, the church has to resist if there's something in the culture that's inimical to its form of life. And that's been true too. And that's why we have martyrs, you know, from the very beginning. At every age, the great saints have resisted. Look at a Thomas More, you know, who, talk about someone that knew how to assimilate the culture and to move creatively with it. Even rising to a very high point in it. But then he also realized, what the king is asking me to do now, I cannot do. And then so resisted it to the point of death. So I'm speaking more generically there to your point that you're doing both. What's the sign? Well, what's inimical to truth and to love has to be resisted. So there's something in the culture that's moving you away from love and is moving you toward self-protection, isolation, separation in the bad sense, alienation from others, that's something that needs to be resisted. What's leading you away from truth, and I don't say that in sort of a glib or trivial way, God is the truth, which means God is most fully real. What's false, what's unreal, what's not the case, that's always inimical to God and the things of God. And you well know all cultures, including our own, are often predicated upon lies and distortions and half-truths and so on. Well, the church has to resist those and call them out. So that's a broad way of talking about it. Both truth and love are criteria. In your, now bring it all the way down like to your dealings with friends. Well, keep those principles in mind. You're always that foraging animal, you know, assimilating and resisting. You're sensitive to both truth and love all the time. Does that mean that any time you sense an untruth, you say it? No, not necessarily, because that could end up violating the principle of love, right? Hey, you're wrong about that. Let me tell you why. Again, there's the internet, right? Is you're truthful, but you're violating the principle of love. Now, turn that around. you can also love in a way that violates the principle of truth. Oh, I just love everybody. I make no judgments and I never say anything's wrong. That's not right either. So you're moving, I'd say, there in between truth and love all the time. And you're making your way as that canny animal makes his way. So I don't know if that helps. I'm kind of just trying to put some parameters around your question from the most general to the most specific. But that's what you have to do. But there's no clear-cut answer because you've got to discern that prudentially in the particular case.
11: I think that really speaks to the importance of having a well-formed conscience and knowing that that's a project of our whole lives, you know, not something we can just take for granted.
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15: Please join us in praying the Litany of the Sacred Heart of Jesus. 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
16: Amen.
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16: Lord, have mercy.
15: Christ, have mercy.
16: Christ, have mercy.
15: Lord, have mercy.
16: Lord, have mercy.
15: Christ, hear us.
16: Christ, graciously hear us.
15: God, the Father of heaven,
16: have mercy on us.
15: God, the Son, Redeemer of the world,
16: have mercy on us.
15: God, the Holy Spirit,
16: have mercy on us.
15: Holy Trinity, one God,
16: have mercy on us.
15: Heart of Jesus, Son of the Eternal Father,
16: have mercy on us.
15: Heart of Jesus, formed by the Holy Spirit in the womb of the Virgin Mother,
16: have mercy on us.
15: Heart of Jesus, substantially united to the Word of God,
16: have mercy on us.
15: Heart of Jesus, of infinite majesty,
16: have mercy on us.
15: Heart of Jesus, holy temple of God,
16: have mercy on us.
15: Heart of Jesus, tabernacle of the Most High,
16: have mercy on us.
15: Heart of Jesus, house of God and gate of heaven,
16: have mercy on us.
15: Heart of Jesus, burning furnace of charity,
16: have mercy on us.
15: Heart of Jesus, vessel of justice and love,
16: have mercy on us.
15: Heart of Jesus, full of goodness and love,
16: have mercy on us.
15: Heart of Jesus, abyss of all virtues,
16: have mercy on us.
15: Heart of Jesus, most worthy of all praise,
16: have mercy on us.
15: Heart of Jesus, king and center of all hearts,
16: have mercy on us.
15: Heart of Jesus, in whom are all the treasures of wisdom and knowledge,
16: have mercy on us.
15: Heart of Jesus, in whom dwells all the fullness of the Godhead,
16: have mercy on us.
15: Heart of Jesus, in whom the Father was well pleased,
16: have mercy on us.
15: Heart of Jesus, of whose fullness we have all received,
16: have mercy on us.
15: Heart of Jesus, desire of the everlasting hills,
16: have mercy on us.
15: Heart of Jesus, patient and most merciful,
16: have mercy on us.
15: Heart of Jesus, enriching all who invoke you,
16: have mercy on us.
15: Heart of Jesus, fountain of life and holiness,
16: have mercy on us.
15: Heart of Jesus, propitiation for our sins,
16: have mercy on us.
15: Heart of Jesus, loaded down with opprobrium,
16: have mercy on us.
15: Heart of Jesus, bruised for our offenses,
16: have mercy on us.
15: Heart of Jesus, obedient unto death,
16: have mercy on us.
15: Heart of Jesus, pierced with a lance,
16: have mercy on us.
15: Heart of Jesus, source of all consolation,
16: have mercy on us.
15: Heart of Jesus, our life and resurrection,
16: have mercy on us.
15: Heart of Jesus, our peace and reconciliation,
16: have mercy on us.
15: Heart of Jesus, victim for our sins,
16: have mercy on us.
15: Heart of Jesus, salvation of those who trust in you,
16: have mercy on us.
15: Heart of Jesus, hope of those who die in you,
16: have mercy on us.
15: Heart of Jesus, delight of all the saints,
16: have mercy on us.
15: Lamb of God, who takes away the sins of the world,
16: spare us, O Lord.
15: Lamb of God, who takes away the sins of the world,
16: graciously hear us, O Lord.
15: Lamb of God, who takes away the sins of the world,
16: have mercy on us.
15: Jesus, meek and humble of heart,
16: make our hearts like unto thine.
15: Let us pray. Almighty and eternal God, look upon the heart of your beloved Son, and upon the praise and satisfaction he offers you in the name of sinners. And to those who implore your mercy, in your great goodness, grant forgiveness in the name of the same Jesus Christ, your Son, who lives and reigns with you forever and ever. Amen. Sacred Heart of Jesus,
16: we place our trust in you.
17: Here's your weather update from Catholic 540 AM. Currently 73 degrees, and it's cloudy. 93% humidity. The wind is from the southwest at 12 miles per hour. The forecast for this morning, cloudy with light wind with a slight chance of thunderstorms. And the temp 77. This afternoon, cloud-filled skies with a light breeze with a slight chance of thunderstorms. And the temp 87. Then this evening, cloudy with some wind with a slight chance of thunderstorms. 81 degrees. That's the weather from Catholic 540 AM, Divine Mercy Radio.
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22: In the name of the Father, and of the Son, and of the Holy Spirit. Amen.
23: You expired, Jesus, but the source of life gushed forth for souls, and the ocean of mercy opened up for the whole world. O fount of life, unfathomable divine mercy, envelop the whole world and empty yourself out upon us.
21: O blood and water, which gush forth from the heart of Jesus as a fountain of mercy for us, I trust in you. O blood and water, which gush forth from the heart of Jesus as a fountain of mercy for us, I trust in you. O blood and water, which gush forth from the heart of Jesus as a fountain of mercy for us, I trust in you.
23: Our Father, who art in heaven, hallowed be thy name. Thy kingdom come. Thy will be done on earth as it is in heaven.
21: Give us this day our daily bread, and forgive us our trespasses, as we forgive those who trespass against us. And lead us not into temptation, but deliver us from evil. Amen.
23: Hail Mary, full of grace, the Lord is with you. Blessed are you among women, and blessed is the fruit of your womb, Jesus.
21: Holy Mary, Mother of God, pray for us sinners now and at the hour of our death. Amen.
23: I believe in God, the Father Almighty, creator of heaven and earth, and in Jesus Christ, his only Son, our Lord, who was conceived by the Holy Spirit, born of the Virgin Mary, suffered under Pontius Pilate, was crucified, died, and was buried. He descended into hell. On the third day, he rose again from the dead. He ascended into heaven and is seated at the right hand of God, the Father Almighty. From there, he will come to judge the living and the dead.
21: I believe in the Holy Spirit, the Holy Catholic Church, the communion of saints, the forgiveness of sins, the resurrection of the body, and life everlasting. Amen.
23: Eternal Father, I offer you the body and blood, soul and divinity of your dearly beloved Son, our Lord Jesus Christ, in atonement for our sins and those of the whole world. For the sake of his sorrowful passion,
21: have mercy on us and on the whole world.
23: For the sake of his sorrowful passion,
21: have mercy on us and on the whole world.
23: For the sake of his sorrowful passion,
21: have mercy on us and on the whole world.
23: For the sake of his sorrowful passion,
21: have mercy on us and on the whole world.
23: For the sake of his sorrowful passion,
21: have mercy on us and on the whole world.
23: For the sake of his sorrowful passion,
21: have mercy on us and on the whole world.
23: For the sake of his sorrowful passion,
21: have mercy on us and on the whole world.
23: For the sake of his sorrowful passion,
21: have mercy on us and on the whole world.
23: For the sake of his sorrowful passion,
21: have mercy on us and on the whole world.
23: For the sake of his sorrowful passion,
21: have mercy on us and on the whole world.
23: Eternal Father, I offer you the body and blood, soul and divinity of your dearly beloved Son, our Lord Jesus Christ, in atonement for our sins and those of the whole world. For the sake of his sorrowful passion,
21: have mercy on us and on the whole world.
23: For the sake of his sorrowful passion,
21: have mercy on us and on the whole world.
23: For the sake of his sorrowful passion,
21: have mercy on us and on the whole world.
23: For the sake of his sorrowful passion,
21: have mercy on us and on the whole world.
23: For the sake of his sorrowful passion,
21: have mercy on us and on the whole world.
23: For the sake of his sorrowful passion,
21: have mercy on us and on the whole world.
23: For the sake of his sorrowful passion,
21: have mercy on us and on the whole world.
23: For the sake of his sorrowful passion,
21: have mercy on us and on the whole world.
23: For the sake of his sorrowful passion,
21: have mercy on us and on the whole world.
23: For the sake of his sorrowful passion,
21: have mercy on us and on the whole world.
23: Eternal Father, I offer you the body and blood, soul and divinity of your dearly beloved Son, our Lord Jesus Christ, in atonement for our sins and those of the whole world. for the sake of his sorrowful passion.
21: Have mercy on us and on the whole world.
23: For the sake of his sorrowful passion.
21: Have mercy on us and on the whole world.
23: For the sake of his sorrowful passion.
21: Have mercy on us and on the whole world.
23: For the sake of his sorrowful passion.
21: Have mercy on us and on the whole world.
23: For the sake of his sorrowful passion.
21: Have mercy on us and on the whole world.
23: For the sake of his sorrowful passion.
21: Have mercy on us and on the whole world.
23: For the sake of his sorrowful passion.
21: Have mercy on us and on the whole world.
23: For the sake of his sorrowful passion.
21: Have mercy on us and on the whole world.
23: For the sake of his sorrowful passion.
21: Have mercy on us and on the whole world.
23: For the sake of his sorrowful passion.
21: Have mercy on us and on the whole world.
23: Eternal Father, I offer you the body and blood, soul and divinity of your dearly beloved Son, our Lord Jesus Christ, in atonement for our sins and those of the whole world. For the sake of his sorrowful passion,
21: have mercy on us and on the whole world.
23: For the sake of his sorrowful passion,
21: have mercy on us and on the whole world.
23: For the sake of his sorrowful passion,
21: have mercy on us and on the whole world.
23: For the sake of his sorrowful passion,
21: have mercy on us and on the whole world.
23: For the sake of his sorrowful passion,
21: have mercy on us and on the whole world.
23: For the sake of his sorrowful passion,
21: have mercy on us and on the whole world.
23: For the sake of his sorrowful passion,
21: have mercy on us and on the whole world.
23: For the sake of his sorrowful passion,
21: have mercy on us and on the whole world.
23: For the sake of his sorrowful passion,
21: have mercy on us and on the whole world.
23: For the sake of his sorrowful passion,
21: have mercy on us and on the whole world.
23: Eternal Father, I offer you the body and blood, soul and divinity of your dearly beloved Son, our Lord Jesus Christ, in atonement for our sins and those of the whole world. For the sake of his sorrowful passion,
21: have mercy on us and on the whole world.
23: For the sake of his sorrowful passion,
21: have mercy on us and on the whole world.
23: For the sake of his sorrowful passion,
21: have mercy on us and on the whole world.
23: For the sake of his sorrowful passion,
21: have mercy on us and on the whole world.
23: For the sake of his sorrowful passion,
21: have mercy on us and on the whole world.
23: For the sake of his sorrowful passion,
21: have mercy on us and on the whole world.
23: For the sake of his sorrowful passion,
21: have mercy on us and on the whole world.
23: For the sake of his sorrowful passion,
21: have mercy on us and on the whole world.
23: For the sake of his sorrowful passion,
21: have mercy on us and on the whole world.
23: For the sake of his sorrowful passion,
21: have mercy on us and on the whole world.
0: Holy God,
1: holy mighty one,
0: holy immortal one,
1: have mercy on us and on the whole world.
0: Holy God,
1: holy mighty one,
0: holy immortal one,
1: have mercy on us and on the whole world.
0: Holy God,
1: holy mighty one,
0: holy immortal one,
1: have mercy on us and on the whole world.
23: Eternal God, in whom mercy is endless and the treasury of compassion inexhaustible, look kindly upon us and increase your mercy in us, that in difficult moments we might not despair nor become despondent, but with great confidence submit ourselves to your holy will, which is love and mercy itself.
21: In the name of the Father, and of the Son, and of the Holy Spirit. Amen.
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1: Welcome, friends. This is Peter Herbeck, your host. We're beginning another day of Fire on the Earth, and also another day with our guest this week, Jim Butch Murphy, who's a longtime friend. He's the president and founder of Veracruz Communications, which you can find on the web. He's been a very prominent, really lay leader that has worked in the Catholic Church, that has done a tremendous amount of work, but pretty much on every continent, and has done a wide range of service that has been impactful for the church. And for example, was the president of ICARIS, the International Catholic Charismatic Renewal Office in Rome, established right there in the Vatican, and was guiding leaders all around the world. And he's been a longtime friend. He's done a lot of work with us at Renewal Ministries and leading teams into the garbage dumps of Mexico and a whole range of other kinds of mission and ministry. Well, welcome back, Jim.
2: Thanks, Peter.
1: Yeah. So one of the things that yesterday you really dialed in on, your experience of encountering the Holy Spirit in a deeper way in your life that was transformative. And then, of course, you became really one of the significant leaders in the church to help people come to understand what's called the baptism in the Holy Spirit. And could you just talk about the whole reality of what emerged there, what God is doing, and whatever's on your heart?
2: Sure. So. Yeah. It's funny because a lot of times I hear people talk about baptism of the Holy Spirit. It's kind of like, well, we're not quite sure what that thing is. Well, that thing is scriptural.
1: Yeah.
2: It's a

0: being enters our being. So that means that the third person of the Blessed Trinity, right now, as you and I are having this conversation, right now is dwelling within the hearts of many, many of our listeners right now. To be frank, a lot of times we're not aware of it. But I guarantee you 100%, the Holy Spirit is aware that he's in you. We may not be aware that he's in us, but he sure is aware that he is living within you. Now, we can sometimes we can go with it, we can cooperate with the work of the Spirit, and many, many times we can thwart the work of the Spirit. But it's amazing to me to find out so many people, once they have opened their heart and yielded and asked for this, it's almost like something they've known their whole life. Mm-hmm. It's something almost familiar, like it's almost like in their DNA. And all of a sudden there's a familiarity with God, which is exactly what the Holy Spirit is about. Jesus said that when the Spirit comes, he will bring to mind, he will clarify, he will help you understand everything that I, Jesus, am saying. And then the Spirit also brings us to relationship with the Father as well. So baptism of the Holy Spirit, and it's interesting because when John uses the term, it's actually not a noun, it's a verb. You will be baptized in the Holy Spirit. And again, the whole notion of baptized, it's not, you know, we think of it as a thing touching us. But in the time of John and Jesus and Peter, baptized means to be immersed in, to be buried in, to be swallowed up in. It's much more of a bigger statement than like, oh, you're going to be touched by this thing. And then that's over. A few sprinkles and it's done. It's a very intense, transformative connection that's coming together. When you think about it, this other being that is living in you has his own personality. And we'll find that in Isaiah chapter 2 when it talks about what we commonly refer to as the gifts of the Holy Spirit. And also in Galatians 5:22, Paul talks about the fruit of the Spirit. So we've got the gifts of the Spirit in Isaiah, and we've got the fruit of the Spirit in Galatians 5. You put those together, Peter, and basically you have a list of the personality traits of the Holy Spirit. We think these things are commodities that we get. I know why we do that, but it's really not the best way to look at it.
1: What are the gifts, the Isaiah gifts you're talking about, and then the fruits of the Holy Spirit?
0: So. Yeah, it's a long list. I don't have them all memorized. Wisdom, piety, courage, fortitude, knowledge, fear of the Lord.
1: Mm-hmm.
0: There's that list. And then in Galatians 5:22, it's the fruit of the Spirit, peace, love, joy, kindness, goodness, mm-hmm. faithfulness, mm-hmm. gentleness, and self-control. It's interesting because the Catechism of the Catholic Church has both lists, and they properly quote the scriptural sources. In some places, the words are used a little bit differently. So I always look at the scriptural line, and I put it next to the catechetical line. But together, the point is, if you bundle this whole thing together, you've got about 12 to 15 traits, personality character traits of the Holy Spirit. That being with those traits is dwelling in you. So you might say the personality traits of that being are starting to rub off on you.
1: Yeah. And it's also related to the Isaiah passages about the endowment that Jesus walked in, because he said, the Spirit of the Lord is upon me. He's anointed me to preach good news to the poor. And so what we see in the incarnate Jesus is the Father's plan of what he's after in each one of us.
0: Amen.
1: Fallen human nature that was made for glory, that fell from glory, have no access to God. God's plan is to bring his Son to make it possible for the Spirit and the anointing that's on his life can be transferred to our lives.
0: Amen.
1: As you're saying, I remember that the other thing that came to my mind, which as you were speaking, was you were talking about John, but then John's Gospel 15, Jesus said, if you abide in me, you'll bear much fruit. And if you abide in him, meaning really living with the Holy Spirit, it's like yielding to

0: the Holy Spirit and being faithful to the Word of God and receiving the grace of the sacraments and walking. And he said, if you abide, if you stay connected to me, if you really in your heart, in your weakness, in your brokenness, guess what I'm going to do? I'm going to bear fruit in you. I called you to bear fruit. People said, what do you mean? What kind of fruit? What do you mean? And you said it, love, joy, peace, patience, taking on the life, the character of the Godhead, of the Father, Son, and Holy Spirit. This is what he's doing in our lives. It's totally amazing.
1: Yeah.
0: But it's easy to forget about it, not paying any attention to it. I think that's one of the great challenges for the church, to help awaken this in people's lives.
1: And we still tend to think of this all as commodities.
0: Mm-hmm.
1: They're things. And then we even get into the whole thing about the charismata.
0: Yeah.
1: These activities of the Holy Spirit working through, frankly, pretty flawed, stupid human beings. Amazing things happen through these flawed human beings. It's not because they finally got their act together. It's because the Spirit of God is at work in them and through them. St. Paul says, don't you understand that you, now sometimes when he says you, it's singular, and sometimes when he says you, it's plural. Don't you understand that you are, in fact, the temple of the Holy Spirit, and that the Holy Spirit is, in fact, is dwelling within you. It's happening right now. You use the word abide. Do you realize how intimate that word is?
0: Hmm.
1: Do you realize how demanding, if you abide in me and if I abide in you, man, that is total union.
0: Mm-hmm.
1: And the Orthodox Church uses this term more than the Western Church, but it's a valid term in both traditions. This concept of deification with a small d, sometimes they'll refer to as Christification. But basically what it means, and I mean, this blows my mind. We're not just going to kind of crawl into heaven and sit in the corner and, you know, get our cookies, and they're going to put a gold star on our forehead. According to 1 John chapter 3, it says, see with what love the Father has loved us, that we may be called the children of God. We are that now. What we shall be has not yet been revealed. When it is revealed, we shall be like him.
0: Hmm.
1: So you better get started now, because God's intention is that in some way, and I know we're not replacing God, we are not God, but he is allowing us to share in his nature, in his life, in his experience. We're not onlookers. We're participants. We're being brought into who they are, or what they are, or what they're doing. Yeah, I mean, I don't even have the words for it, but that's what this whole purpose of baptism of the Holy Spirit is. It's not, okay, oh, I'm glad you feel better. I really am. And I'm glad your arthritis is healed. And I'm glad you got a new purpose in your life. That's great. It is so much more than that. You are on track, my friend, to become Christ-like. And let's get that done before you die. Because if you are Christ-like on earth, think of all the good you can do.
0: Yeah.
1: I mean, this is a vocation. This is a vocation to live in the Holy Spirit.
0: Yeah, and I think there's such a reduction that can happen habitually in the life of a Christian, or life of the we're Catholics, and so we speak about this. Christianity can get reduced to like a moral system. Behave, fulfill the commandments. Commandments absolutely matter. They're very important. But there's so much more to the transformational reality that the Lord wants to bring about in us if we don't see it. But thanks be to God, the church puts saints before us, people who have caught it. They've caught the good infection, and they get it, and they understand it. They say, literally what's happening in me, what God is doing in me, a sinner, is the greatest thing that I can even imagine about what life is about or what it can be.
1: Yeah.
0: And so then you hear people like Teresa of Avila, I think, and others saying, when Bernardo Clairvaux, whatever is not eternal is eternally useless. And so there's something eternal. God's kingdom is in us, and this is the kingdom that will last forever. And we're in a world that we have to be responsible day to day of doing things. The devil wants us to be totally preoccupied that, no, this world, all the stuff in this world is where the action is. And the saints are kind of waving their arms saying, hey, you guys, wake up. There's so much more this way. if we walk in the footsteps of Jesus and we yield to the power of the Holy Spirit in our lives and we walk it out, it's not just doing stuff to fulfill stuff. That's part of it, but it's transformational.
1: Yeah.
0: And he's doing something in us. We just have to keep giving him full permission and keep hungering and thirsting, and he's going to get it done in us.
1: I always say the Holy Spirit is the power to do, and the Holy Spirit is the power to be. And you don't get to pick one or the other. You can't say, well, I'm going to be a virtuous little person and go sit in my corner and let the world go to hell in a handbasket. You have been given the power to do something, and the power to be something.
0: Yeah, maybe it's a good thing for us to talk about tomorrow. And I'd also like to just maybe have you share just some of the things you've seen around the world and the way God's working and the way the more and more Catholics everywhere are kind of awakening to a deeper fullness of what's present and the impact that it's had on their lives on different levels. And friends, you know, the mission of the Holy Spirit is to reveal to us the beauty and the majesty and lordship of Jesus, to reveal to us the love of the Father. And those things don't become realities until we yield to the grace of the Holy Spirit, and the Holy Spirit gives us a new capacity to understand and to receive and to live and to walk in that reality. So we want to talk about that more tomorrow. Hope you can join us. And if you've been blessed, listen to our brother Butch. Invite your friends to come and join us tomorrow. God bless you. Have a good day.
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9: My name is Father Mike Schutz, and I am the Vocations Director for the Diocese of Raleigh. And I would love to take this opportunity to invite our young men of our diocese to join the Vocations Office for a retreat this summer at Camp Dixie called Quo Vadis. The retreat will be from July 27th to July 30th, and our seminarians will be running and organizing the retreat. It's a wonderful opportunity for our high school men to come together to spend some time in prayer, socializing and meeting our seminarians, and beginning to discern their vocation. 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Thank you, and know of my prayers for you, and ask for your prayers for the men joining us on this retreat. God bless.
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0: The Glorious Mysteries of the Holy Rosary with Mother Angelica and the nuns of Our Lady of the Angels Monastery.
1: In the name of the Father, and of the Son, and of the Holy Spirit.
2: Amen.
1: I believe in God, the Father Almighty, Creator of heaven and earth, and in Jesus Christ, His only Son, our Lord, who was conceived by the Holy Spirit, born of the Virgin Mary, suffered under Pontius Pilate, was crucified, died, and was buried. He descended into hell. The third day He rose again from the dead. He ascended into heaven and sits at the right hand of God, the Father Almighty, from whence He shall come to judge the living and the dead.

Our Father, who art in heaven, hallowed be thy name. 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

0: Hail Mary, full of grace, the Lord is with thee. Blessed art thou among women, and blessed is the fruit of thy womb, Jesus.
1: Holy Mary, Mother of God, pray for us sinners now and at the hour of our death. Amen.
0: Hail Mary, full of grace, the Lord is with thee. Blessed art thou among women, and blessed is the fruit of thy womb, Jesus.
1: Holy Mary, Mother of God, pray for us sinners now and at the hour of our death. Amen.
0: Hail Mary, full of grace, the Lord is with thee. Blessed art thou amongst women, and blessed is the fruit of thy womb, Jesus.
1: Holy Mary, Mother of God, pray for us sinners now and at the hour of our death. Amen.
0: Glory be to the Father, and to the Son, and to the Holy Spirit.
1: As it was in the beginning, is now, and ever shall be, world without end. Amen.
0: The first glorious mystery. The resurrection.
2: All the trials, sufferings, heartaches, and disappointments will seem as nothing compared to the glory your sufferings merited for us. They shall all seem like a dream, and the vision of your face will fill our souls with exquisite joy.
0: Our Father, who art in heaven, hallowed be thy name. Thy kingdom come, thy will be done on earth as it is in heaven.
1: Give us this day our daily bread,

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Blessed art thou among women, and blessed is the fruit of thy womb, Jesus.

0: the Lord is with thee. 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
1: Holy Mary, Mother of God, pray for us sinners now and at the hour of our death. Amen.
0: Hail Mary, full of grace, the Lord is with thee. Blessed art thou amongst women, and blessed is the fruit of thy womb, Jesus.

0: Lord is with thee. Blessed art thou among women, and blessed is the fruit of thy womb, Jesus.
1: Holy Mary, Mother of God, pray for us sinners now and at the hour of our death. Amen.
0: Hail Mary, full of grace, the Lord is with thee. Blessed art thou among women, and blessed is the fruit of thy womb, Jesus.

0: Lord is with thee. Blessed art thou amongst women, and blessed is the fruit of thy womb, Jesus.
1: Holy Mary, Mother of God, pray for us sinners now and at the hour of our death. Amen.
0: Glory be to the Father, and to the Son, and to the Holy Spirit.
1: As it was in the beginning, is now, and ever shall be, world without end. Amen.
0: Oh, my Jesus,
1: forgive us our sins, save us from the fires of hell, and lead all souls to heaven, especially those who most need thy mercy.
0: The second glorious mystery, the Ascension.
2: Dear Jesus, we want to rise above the demands of our emotions and have the courage to live in spirit and truth. Grant us the faith that is always aware of the invisible reality, the hope that trusts in your promises, and the love that seeks not itself.
0: Our Father, who art in heaven, hallowed be thy name. Thy kingdom come, thy will be done, on earth as it is in heaven.
1: Give us this day our daily bread,

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Blessed art thou among women, and blessed is the fruit of thy womb, Jesus.

0: is with thee. Blessed art thou amongst women, and blessed is the fruit of thy womb, Jesus.
1: Holy Mary, Mother of God, pray for us sinners now and at the hour of our death. Amen.
0: Hail Mary, full of grace, the Lord is with thee. Blessed art thou among women, and blessed is the fruit of thy womb, Jesus.
1: Holy Mary, Mother of God, pray for us sinners now and at the hour of our death. Amen.
0: Hail Mary, full of grace, the Lord is with thee. Blessed art thou amongst women, and blessed is the fruit of thy womb, Jesus.
1: Holy Mary, Mother of God,
0: Hail Mary, full of grace, the Lord is with thee. Blessed art thou among women, and blessed is the fruit of thy womb, Jesus.
1: Holy Mary, Mother of God, pray for us sinners now and at the hour of our death. Amen.
0: Hail Mary, full of grace, the Lord is with thee. Blessed art thou amongst women, and blessed is the fruit of thy womb, Jesus.

0: full of grace, the Lord is with thee. Blessed art thou amongst women, and blessed is the fruit of thy womb, Jesus.
1: Holy Mary, Mother of God, pray for us sinners, now and at the hour of our death. Amen.
0: Hail Mary, full of grace, the Lord is with thee. Blessed art thou among women, and blessed is the fruit of thy womb.

0: Full of grace, the Lord is with thee. Blessed art thou among women, and blessed is the fruit of thy womb, Jesus.
1: Holy Mary, Mother of God, pray for us sinners, now and at the hour of our death. Amen.
0: Glory be to the Father, and to the Son, and to the Holy Spirit.
1: As it was in the beginning, is now, and ever shall be, world without end. Amen.
0: O my Jesus,
1: forgive us our sins, save us from the fires of hell, and lead all souls to heaven, especially those in most need of your mercy.
0: The third glorious mystery, the descent of the Holy Spirit.
2: Holy Spirit, give to us an increase of your gifts and the grace that assures your presence in our souls.
0: Our Father, who art in heaven, hallowed be thy name. Thy kingdom come, thy will be done on earth as it is in heaven.
1: Give us this day our daily bread, and forgive us our trespasses, as we forgive those who trespass against us. And lead us not into temptation, but deliver us from evil. Amen.
0: Hail Mary, full of grace, the Lord is with thee. Blessed art thou among women, and blessed is the fruit of thy womb, Jesus.

0: grace, the Lord is with thee. Blessed art thou among women, and blessed is the fruit of thy womb, Jesus.
1: Holy Mary, Mother of God, pray for us sinners now and at the hour of our death. Amen.
0: Hail Mary, full of grace, the Lord is with thee. Blessed art thou among women, and blessed is the fruit of thy womb, Jesus.

0: fruit of thy womb, Jesus.
1: Holy Mary, Mother of God, pray for us sinners now and at the hour of our death. Amen.
0: Hail Mary, full of grace, the Lord is with thee. Blessed art thou among women, and blessed is the fruit of thy womb, Jesus.

0: and blessed is the fruit of thy womb, Jesus.
1: Holy Mary, Mother of God, pray for us sinners now and at the hour of our death. Amen.
0: Glory be to the Father, and to the Son, and to the Holy Spirit.
1: As it was in the beginning, is now, and ever shall be, world without end. Amen.
0: Oh, my Jesus.

0: The fourth glorious mystery, the Assumption.
1: Dear Mary, Queen and Mother, let your Assumption into heaven give us the assurance and courage to be Christians in word and deed. Let us rise above the things of this world, so that our thoughts may be with you in heaven.
0: Our Father, who art in heaven, hallowed be thy name, thy kingdom come, thy will be done on earth as it is in heaven.
2: Give us this day our daily bread, and forgive us our trespasses, as we forgive those who trespass against us. And lead us not into temptation, but deliver us from evil. Amen.
0: Hail Mary, full of grace, the Lord is with thee. Blessed art thou amongst the women, and blessed is the fruit of thy womb, Jesus.

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Full of grace, the Lord is with thee. Blessed art thou amongst women, and blessed is the fruit of thy womb, Jesus.

0: amongst women, and blessed is the fruit of thy womb, Jesus.
1: Holy Mary, Mother of God, pray for us sinners now and at the hour of our death. Amen.
0: Hail Mary, full of grace, the Lord is with thee. Blessed art thou among women, and blessed is the fruit of thy womb, Jesus.
1: Holy Mary, Mother of God, pray for us sinners now and at the hour of our death. Amen.
0: Glory be to the Father, and to the Son, and to the Holy Spirit.
1: As it was in the beginning, is now, and ever shall be, world without end. Amen.
0: Oh, my Jesus, the fifth glorious mystery, the coronation.
2: Dear Mother, the justice of God was not satisfied with reuniting your body and soul. So your divine Son, King and Lord, deigned to crown you as Queen of heaven and earth.
0: Our Father, who art in heaven, hallowed be thy name, thy kingdom come, thy will be done on earth as it is in heaven.
1: Give us this day our daily bread, and forgive us our trespasses, as we forgive those who trespass against us. And lead us not into temptation, but deliver us from evil. Amen.
0: Hail Mary, full of grace, the Lord is with thee. Blessed art thou among women, and blessed is the fruit of thy womb, Jesus.

0: Lord is with thee. Blessed art thou among women, and blessed is the fruit of thy womb, Jesus.
1: Holy Mary, Mother of God, pray for us sinners now and at the hour of our death. Amen.
0: Hail Mary, full of grace, the Lord is with thee. Blessed art thou among women, and blessed is the fruit of thy womb, Jesus.
1: Holy Mary, Mother of God, pray for us sinners now and at the hour of our death. Amen.
0: Hail Mary, full of grace, the Lord is with thee. Blessed art thou among women, and blessed is the fruit of thy womb, Jesus.
1: Holy Mary, Mother of God, pray for us sinners, now and at the hour of our death. Amen.
0: Hail Mary, full of grace, the Lord is with thee. Blessed art thou amongst women, and blessed is the fruit of thy womb, Jesus.
1: Holy Mary, Mother of God, pray for us sinners, now and at the hour of our death. Amen.
0: Hail Mary, full of grace, the Lord is with thee. Blessed art thou amongst women, and blessed is the fruit of thy womb, Jesus.

0: The Lord is with thee. Blessed art thou amongst women, and blessed is the fruit of thy womb, Jesus.
1: Holy Mary, Mother of God, pray for us sinners, now and at the hour of our death. Amen.
0: Hail Mary, full of grace, the Lord is with thee. Blessed art thou among women, and blessed is the fruit of thy womb, Jesus.

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1: 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Amen.
0: Glory be to the Father, and to the Son, and to the Holy Spirit.
1: As it was in the beginning, is now, and ever shall be, world without end. Amen.
0: O my Jesus,

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1: 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Amen.
0: In the name of the Father, and the Son, and the Holy Spirit.
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3: Here's your weather update from Catholic 540 AM. The current temperature is 72 degrees, and it's cloudy. 93% humidity. The wind is from the southwest at 9 miles per hour. The forecast for this morning, cloudy with light wind with a slight chance of thunderstorms. And the temp 77. This afternoon, cloud-filled skies with a light breeze with a slight chance of thunderstorms. And the temp 87. Then this evening, cloudy with some wind with a slight chance of thunderstorms. 81 degrees. That's the weather from Catholic 540 AM. Divine Mercy Radio.
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5: Please join us in praying the Angelus.
6: In the name of the Father, and of the Son, and of the Holy Spirit. Amen.
5: The angel of the Lord declared unto Mary,
6: and she conceived of the Holy Spirit.
5: Hail Mary, full of grace, the Lord is with you. Blessed are you among women, and blessed is the fruit of your womb, Jesus.
6: Holy Mary, Mother of God, pray for us sinners now and at the hour of our death. Amen.
5: Behold the handmaid of the Lord.
6: Be it done unto me according to your word.
5: Hail Mary, full of grace, the Lord is with you. Blessed are you among women, and blessed is the fruit of your womb, Jesus.
6: Holy Mary, Mother of God, pray for us sinners, now and at the hour of our death. Amen.
5: And the Word was made flesh,
6: and dwelt among us.
5: Hail Mary, full of grace, the Lord is with you. Blessed are you among women, and blessed is the fruit of your womb, Jesus.
6: Holy Mary, Mother of God, pray for us sinners, now and at the hour of our death. Amen.
5: Pray for us, O Holy Mother of God,
6: that we may be made worthy of the promises of Christ.
5: Let us pray.
6: Pour forth, we beseech you, O Lord, your grace into our hearts, that we, to whom the incarnation of Christ your Son was made known by the message of an angel, may by his passion and cross be brought to the glory of his resurrection, through the same Christ our Lord. Amen. In the name of the Father, and of the Son, and of the Holy Spirit. Amen.
7: Now and ever shall be, world without end. Amen. St. Augustine of Canterbury, pray for us. It is the Sunrise Morning Show. We are glad that you're with us here on a Wednesday morning, as we are in what is, for many of you, especially those of you finishing up school, a short week. A short but intense week, perhaps. Up this hour, Father Stephen Umbrello, or Dr. Stephen Umbrello, will be with us. Didn't mean to ordain him. He's going to be one of the many voices we have continuing to reflect on what we see in the Pope's new encyclical, Magnifica Humanitas. Gary Machuda will share more prophecies in the Old Testament that point forward to Christ. Gary Zimak will look at what the letter to the Hebrews has to say about faith, and we'll focus on the economic angles of the papal encyclical with Dr. Gabriel Martinez at the end of the hour. He is with the Pursuit of Wisdom. So stay with us if you can. Right now it is 2 minutes past. Here's Anna Mitchell with news.
8: Good morning. Iran is now threatening retaliation after U.S. forces carried out what was described as self-defense strikes against Iranian military targets near the Strait of Hormuz. U.S. Central Command spokesman Timothy Hawkins had said the strikes hit missile launch sites and naval assets, in order to protect U.S. personnel from imminent threats. Iran's Islamic Revolutionary Guard Corps now says it reserves the right to retaliate, calling the action a violation of the ceasefire. Nine people are still missing after a large chemical tank ruptured at a paper mill in southwestern Washington state. Mark Mayfield has more.
9: A 900,000-gallon tank holding corrosive chemicals imploded Tuesday morning at the Nippon Dynawave Packaging Company in Longview, Washington, killing at least one person. Nine workers are still unaccounted for, and on Tuesday night, officials announced they were suspending recovery operations due to the ongoing threat of exposure to corrosive chemicals and the instability of the tank, which still holds about 90,000 gallons of dangerous liquid. I'm Mark Mayfield.
8: Ken Paxton is claiming victory in the closely watched Republican primary runoff for the U.S. Senate in Texas. The state attorney general defeated incumbent Republican Senator John Cornyn. It was just last week that President Trump announced his endorsement of Paxton, effectively turning the race on its head. Cornyn was seeking a fifth term in office. Members of the Trump administration have split opinions on Magnifica Humanitas, the Pope's first encyclical on safeguarding the human person in the time of artificial intelligence. Vice President J.D. Vance told NBC News, quote, "What I read of it sounds very profound and the sort of thing you would expect and hope from a leader of the church," saying, "You have new technologies in warfare, so you have to update just war doctrine, new ways of human beings interacting with one another, so you have to kind of rethink the entire Catholic social teaching in light of the new world that we live in." And I think he said that's exactly what the Pope is trying to do, so I'm glad that he did it, end quote. Interior Secretary Doug Burgum, though, criticized the encyclical. He told Fox Business, quote, "I didn't know that tech editorializing was part of the role of being Pope," end quote. Meanwhile, one of the co-founders of AI startup Anthropic is echoing Pope Leo's call to safeguard humanity in the face of artificial intelligence. Rory O'Neill reports.
10: In Pope Leo's first encyclical, he wrote that AI developers, quote, "bear a particular ethical and spiritual responsibility, for every design choice reflects a vision of humanity," unquote. Anthropic's Chris Ola, for his part, said he was honored to be part of a mission to widen the conversation on the important questions raised by AI. He warned that artificial intelligence could lead to massive unemployment all around the world, and that supporting those displaced will be a moral imperative. I'm Rory O'Neill.
8: More than 60 million people in the South and parts of Texas will be under the threat of flash flooding. Comes after the region was hit with heavy rain over Memorial Day weekend. Flash flooding has been reported in North Carolina. One person earlier was killed due to floods in Mississippi. This week, a number of storm systems will hit the South with a risk of flash floods present from New Orleans to southern Virginia through this morning. Another system traveling to the southern plains will impact parts of north and central Texas as well. And Salt Lake City is reportedly the front runner among Western cities to score an expansion baseball team. USA Today says the pair of MLB expansion teams are likely to land in Nashville and Salt Lake City. The expansion teams are likely to be awarded by 2029. Other cities out west that are trying to land a team include Sacramento, Portland, and Vancouver, British Columbia.
7: Salt Lake City will probably get it. I mean, they've got the Utah Jazz.
8: Mm-hmm.
7: They got the Utah Mammoth. My question is, what would be the... since Jazz and Mammoth are already taken, what would be the mascot?
8: I mean, I don't know.
7: Portland's it can't be the Angels, you know.
8: Doesn't Portland have the Trailblazers still?
7: That's true.
8: And they've got an MLS team. Okay. Sacramento has the Kings.
7: Yes.
8: And don't they have a hockey team, Paul? Does Sacramento have
7: I don't know that
8: no,
7: they do.
8: No, he's like shaking his head.
7: I don't think they do.
8: Maybe I was thinking of the LA Kings.
7: You are. You're mixing up your hockey and your basketball, yeah, which is it's a common mistake this time of year.
8: Yeah. Yes. You're not kidding.
7: And then I think Nashville is a contender in the other half of the country.
8: Right.
7: For a baseball team.
8: Yeah, it doesn't seem like there's any competition in the eastern half of the U.S. It just says likely to land in Nashville.
7: It'll be they'll fill in that gap between Cincinnati and Atlanta for a
8: We don't have time to get into
7: split the fan base.
8: But I would love to know what you think about that as, you know, a Tennessee-ish guy who grew up a Reds fan instead of a Braves fan. But that's a conversation for another day.
7: Indeed it is. It's 8 minutes past the hour. The Sunrise Morning Show continues. I'm Matt Swaim, and it's great to be joined by Dr. Stephen Umbrello, who is the author of Can AI Ever Be Human? Consciousness Explored, and also has a forthcoming book with Ascension Press. 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Dr. Umbrello, welcome to the show.
11: Thank you for having me.
7: All right, so there's a lot to cover here, and we've been hitting a lot of different angles about the new encyclical from Pope Leo that addresses AI. What were some of the things that jumped out to you based on what your research and your academic focus has been?
11: Sure. I think there was two really things that jumped out. So the one I keep returning to is actually in the middle of the document where the Holy Father makes a move that almost no one in the AI ethics conversation has had the courage to make. He actually says that it's not enough to ask whether we can build a more ethical machine, but rather we should be asking a more specific question, and we have to ask in public whose ethics are getting built in. And he calls out by name, right? The technical project of doing something like that is called alignment, making AI conform to a stated set of values. And he says that that becomes, if those values are chosen privately by a handful of firms and never submitted to the wider community, they become the silent moral infrastructure of public life. That is a Catholic social teaching point dressed in technical clothing, I think. And it is, to my mind, probably the most important paragraph in the whole encyclical. So that's one thing. But I think the second thing, more briefly, is which is harder to miss but easy to underestimate, is the Holy Father's continuity with his predecessors.
7: Yes.
11: He's explicitly placing this encyclical in a line that runs from Leo XIII through Pius XI to John XXIII, Paul VI, John Paul II, etc., all to Francis. And he's treating AI as a development serious enough to require the doctrinal categories of the church to stretch and to mature. And that's not actually a small claim, although it may seem obvious, it's not a small claim. The Holy Father is telling us that this is a res nova, a new thing of the kind the church has only had to confront a handful of times in her history.
7: Yes, absolutely. The continuity is a big part of this, and of course, Rerum Novarum is that encyclical that's had a gazillion encyclicals written on the anniversary of its writing, because this is a line of thought that keeps on getting carried through. But let's go back to this question of ethics, because there is a certain inertia that goes along with artificial intelligence that we see even in the algorithms of social media. What rises to the surface is whatever, I guess you could say, is the thing that will grab the most attention, right? And I loved when he mentioned that it's imperative. I don't have the paragraph number in front of me here, but he says, quote, "It is imperative to cultivate hearts that love the truth and prefer what is right, despite what the most appealing content is, and pursue wisdom rather than immediate results." And to me, this is a huge question with artificial intelligence. It's a first huge question in social media. We know what will get traffic. We know what will get engagement. We know what will be maybe perhaps most efficient, but we've got to get beyond sort of the facts and into the wisdom of this stuff. And that's, I think, a good call by the Pope on here.
11: Yes, and I think it's an unsurprising call, to be honest, although a refreshing one in a world that's essentially seeped within the modernist heresy of relativism, right? What he's saying is, if we don't actually give a founding ground of what ethics are, then whoever has the power, which of course will be the frontier labs when we're talking about AI, will be the ones to decide. Because he says, and he rightly says so, that a tool is never morally neutral. it bears the character of the hands who build it, the money that funds it, and the use to which it is put, right, those who use it. And I think for Catholics, this is a familiar territory because we're sacramental people. We know that matter carries meaning. But it's bracing to hear it said about software also, which tends to be a little bit more ephemeral. So that's every line of code, every training session, every business model embeds an answer, whether they want to or not, whether they realize it or not, to the question, what is a human being? And the technologists may not know that is what they're doing, but the Holy Father is asking the church to know it for them, right?
7: Yeah, and when I saw that, I was a little bit surprised, seeing that idea, but not seeing a reference to Marshall McLuhan in here anywhere. As a matter of fact, that's one of the first things I did when I opened the document, was to try and scan through the footnotes and see if Marshall McLuhan made it in. Of course, McLuhan, a famous Catholic convert who converted at in the middle of last century, and was a media theorist who gave us this idea that the medium is the message, that there is no morally neutral media. Right? Based on the kind of media that it is, it communicates in a certain way. That's just part of what it is. Same as you and me, Dr. Umbrello. Because you and I are human beings, we are going to communicate things in a certain way. And I think that's a big piece of this as well.
11: That's correct. We've moved beyond the instrumental view of technology, that it's neutral and it's just good or bad depending on how the people use it, right? And we want to move beyond those more dangerous narratives, like even technological determinism, right, which advocates the responsibility of the people who build it, because they just say, well, the algorithm decided, it wasn't us, right? So he's like, no, every design choice embeds certain values. How you designed it, whether you chose this or that, that opportunity cost, that opportunity decision, in one way or another, is an expression of the value of the people who made that decision.
7: Yes, and that is where it all comes back around, is that there are still human beings involved in this. There are a lot of things that are addressed to those who are coming up with these systems. I think the Pope rightly warns against an unbridled optimism, a technological optimism, and a sort of Luddite pessimism. What he says in the middle here is that most of us are actually just watching and waiting and seeing what's going to happen. Most of us are not the ones running generative AI companies. Most of us are on the ground, and that call for us

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4: Hi, this is Mike Aquilino with a few words about the guardian angels. Jesus assured us that we all have guardian angels, and we see their work throughout the Bible in both the Old and New Testaments. 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
0: Here's Anna with headlines.
3: Iran is now threatening retaliation after U.S. forces carried out self-defense strikes against Iranian military targets near the Strait of Hormuz. One of the co-founders of AI startup Anthropic is echoing Pope Leo's call to safeguard humanity in the face of AI. And the U.S. bishops are preparing for their spring General Assembly and encouraging the faithful to also prepare for the consecration of the United States to the Sacred Heart.
0: Anna Mitchell, I don't need the name, I just need the quote. What was the quote that you had from someone who was ripping the encyclical?
3: Because
0: there was not a specific criticism of the content, but of the action. I just want to hear what was the quote?
3: Yeah, quote, "I didn't know that tech editorializing was part of the role of being Pope."
0: Let me read you a quote or two from the encyclical.
3: Okay. I knew this was going to get you.
0: Quote, "Subtler forms of addiction linked to the digital attention economy should not be underestimated, since platforms and services are often designed to capture users' time and attention, exploiting their vulnerabilities and weakening their inner freedom." You don't think that the way that addiction to technology shapes someone's moral choices is mm-hmm. the Pope's concern? How about this one, Anna Mitchell?
3: Please.
0: "The family is a primary social good founded on the enduring union between a man and a woman. When it is marginalized, authentic growth of the entire social body is compromised. The impact of unemployment and jobs insecurity on family structures is well known. In the long term, it may seem advantageous. In the short term, it may seem advantageous to reduce labor costs or maximize efficiency. But in the long term, this undermines the very foundations of social coexistence. The destruction of the family through an efficiency economy." That's not the Pope's. Pope shouldn't worry about that. Come on, man. Do better. What a lazy critique. Lazy. I hit Control F and I didn't find my talking point. This must not be an interesting document. Pope's out of his lane. Get in your own lane, buddy. I bet you comment about religion all the time. I didn't even hear the guy's name.

0: you ready to...
1: Listener-supported Catholic 540 Divine Mercy Radio presents Pause for Prayer, a morning prayer reading from Magnificat magazine. All who perform this prayer are fulfilling a great duty of the Church. Let us begin together.
2: Good morning. Today is Wednesday, May 27th, the Feast of St. Augustine of Canterbury. In the name of the Father, and of the Son, and of the Holy Spirit. Prayer for the morning. Let us enter God's presence rejoicing. Glory to the Father, and to the Son, and to the Holy Spirit, as it was in the beginning, is now, and will be forever. Amen. Alleluia.

0: Psalm 100. Jesus said, "I am the gate. Whoever enters through me will be saved and will come in and go out and find pasture." The gate to the Lord's sheepfold is narrow and cut in the shape of a cross. Yet Christ leads the flock safely through to the place of pasture he has prepared for us.
1: Cry out with joy to the Lord, all the earth. Serve the Lord with gladness. Come before him, singing for joy. Know that he, the Lord, is God. He made us. We belong to him. We are his people, the sheep of his flock. Go within his gates, giving thanks. Enter his courts with songs of praise. Give thanks to him and bless his name. Indeed, how good is the Lord, eternal his merciful love. He is faithful from age to age. Glory to the Father, and to the Son, and to the Holy Spirit, as it was in the beginning, is now, and will be forever. Amen. Alleluia.
0: Word of God, a reading from the Holy Gospel according to St. Matthew. Enter through the narrow gate, for the gate is wide, and the road broad that leads to destruction. And those who enter through it are many. How narrow the gate and constricted the road that leads to life, and those who find it are few.
1: Jesus, lead the way.
0: Canticle of Zechariah. Blessed be the Lord, the God of Israel. He has come to his people and set them free. He has raised up for us a mighty Savior, born of the house of his servant David. Through his holy prophets he promised of old that he would save us from our enemies, from the hands of all who hate us. He promised to show mercy to our fathers and to remember his covenant. This was the oath he swore to our father Abraham, to set us free from the hands of our enemies, free to worship him without fear, holy and righteous in his sight all the days of our life. You, my child, shall be called the prophet of the Most High, for you will go before the Lord to prepare his way, to give his people knowledge of salvation by the forgiveness of their sins. In the tender compassion of our God, the dawn from on high shall break upon us, to shine on those who dwell in darkness and the shadow of death, and to guide our feet into the way of peace. Glory to the Father, and to the Son, and to the Holy Spirit, as it was in the beginning, is now, and will be forever. Amen.
1: Behold, I have left an open door before you, which no one can close.
0: Intercessions. Let us stand before Christ, our gateway to eternal life, and knock with confidence in prayer.
1: Eternal is your merciful love.
0: Your cross is the gate to the heavenly city. Give us the courage to follow you through it today.
1: Eternal is your merciful love.
0: You have gone before us to prepare a place for us. Come back to travel with us on this day's journey.
1: Eternal is your merciful love.
0: You are the cause of our joy. Free us from all those burdens that stifle our gladness in you.
1: Eternal is your merciful love.
0: And now for our personal intentions.
1: Eternal is your merciful love. Our Father,
0: who art in heaven,
1: hallowed be thy name.
0: Thy kingdom come,
1: thy will be done,
0: on earth as it is in heaven.
1: Give us this day our daily bread, and forgive us our trespasses, as we forgive those who trespass against us.
0: And lead us not into temptation, but deliver us from evil. Amen. O Lord, you have told us to knock, and the door would be open to us. You yourself are the doorway into everlasting joy. Open your way before us as we set out on this day's journey, and guide us to our journey's end, that when evening comes we may enter the courts of your presence rejoicing, who live and reign with the Father in the unity of the Holy Spirit, God forever and ever. Amen. In the name of the Father, and of the Son, and of the Holy Spirit. Amen.
2: 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And now, we return you to your regularly scheduled program already in progress.
3: Hello, my name is Father Mike Schutz, and I'm the Vocations Director for the Diocese of Raleigh. This summer, the Vocations Office will be hosting a retreat at Camp Dixie for high school men of our diocese. 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Thank you, and God bless.
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5: One of the greatest things about St. Francis's instructions on prayer is that he recognizes the reality that we're all busy. The devout life, as we've already talked about, isn't reserved just for the spiritual elites, the priests, the religious, monks, nuns, those types of people, but is on offer for all of us, for all of us Christians. And because the offer is for all Christians, the devout life, our life of prayer in particular, that's what we're talking about, looks different according to our states in life, whether we are a priest or religious, whether we're married, single, old, young, busy, less busy, whomever we might be. So in today's chapter, St. Francis reminds us that even in our busyness, we can and really should frequently take moments with the Lord. Granted, yes, there are certain words which have a peculiar power for satisfying the heart in this respect. For example, the aspirations interspersed so copiously throughout the Psalms of David. The various invocations of the name of Jesus. Spiritual songs are also of use here when they are sung with attention. Those who love with a human and natural affection have their thoughts always turned toward the object of their love. And when absent, they lose no opportunity to testify their affection by means of letters. And they even meet not a single tree upon whose bark they fail to engrave the name of their beloved. So too, they who love God can never cease to think of him, sigh for him, aspire to him, and speak to him. Indeed, were it possible, they would engrave the sacred name of Jesus upon the breasts of all mankind. All things invite them to this, for there is no creature that does not declare to them the praises of their beloved. And as St. Augustine, repeating St. Anthony, says, all things in the world address them in an intelligible, though silent language, proclaiming to us the very object of our love.
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8: Good morning. Iran is threatening retaliation after U.S. forces carried out self-defense strikes against Iranian military targets near the Strait of Hormuz. U.S. Central Command spokesman Timothy Hawkins said the strikes hit missile launch sites and naval assets in order to protect U.S. personnel from what they described as imminent threats. Iran's Islamic Revolutionary Guard Corps now says it reserves the right to retaliate, claiming the action was a violation of their ceasefire. Nine people are still missing after a large chemical tank ruptured at a paper mill in southwestern Washington state. Mark Mayfield has more.
9: A 900,000-gallon tank holding corrosive chemicals imploded Tuesday morning at the Nippon Dynawave Packaging Company in Longview, Washington, killing at least one person. Nine workers are still unaccounted for, and on Tuesday night, officials announced they were suspending recovery operations due to the ongoing threat of exposure to corrosive chemicals and the instability of the tank, which still holds about 90,000 gallons of dangerous liquid. I'm Mark Mayfield.
8: Members of the Trump administration have some split opinions on the Pope's new encyclical on safeguarding the human person in the time of artificial intelligence. Interior Secretary Doug Burgum criticized the encyclical. He told Fox Business, quote, "I didn't know tech editorializing was part of the role of being Pope." But Vice President J.D. Vance, a Catholic, told NBC News, quote, "What I read of it sounds very profound and the sort of thing that you would expect and hope from a leader of the church." He said, "New ways of human beings interacting with one another, so you have to kind of rethink the entire Catholic social teaching in light of the new world that we live in. And I think that's exactly what the Pope is trying to do, so I'm glad that he did it," end quote. One of the co-founders of AI startup Anthropic is echoing Pope Leo's call. Rory O'Neill reports.
10: In Pope Leo's first encyclical, he wrote that AI developers, quote, "bear a particular ethical and spiritual responsibility, for every design choice reflects a vision of humanity," unquote. Anthropic's Chris Ola, for his part, said he was honored to be part of a mission to widen the conversation on the important questions raised by AI. He warned that artificial intelligence could lead to massive unemployment all around the world, and that supporting those displaced will be a moral imperative. I'm Rory O'Neill.
8: The U.S. bishops are preparing for their spring General Assembly and encouraging the faithful to also prepare for the consecration of the United States to the Sacred Heart of Jesus. From Vatican Radio, Devin Watkins reports.
11: The United States Conference of Catholic Bishops will hold its 2026 Spring Plenary Assembly in Orlando, Florida on June 10th to 12th. As part of their assembly, the bishops will concelebrate Mass and consecrate the United States of America to the Sacred Heart of Jesus. The act of consecration will take place on June 11th, and the bishops will hear reflections on the Sacred Heart ahead of Mass. The initiative hopes to encourage broader Catholic participation in the commemoration and will be live-streamed on the USCCB YouTube channel. Parishes and individual Catholics are invited to take part through 250 hours of adoration and or 250 works of mercy to prepare for the consecration. Archbishop Paul Coakley of Oklahoma City will open the public portion of the plenary assembly with an address, marking his first as the president of the USCCB. Archbishop Gabriele Giordano Caccia, Apostolic Nuncio to the United States, is also expected to address the bishops. The U.S. bishops will also vote on several items, including the causes of canonization of Monsignor Joseph Francis Beaux and John Rick Miller. The Committee on Divine Worship will present parts of a new edition of the Lectionary for Mass, as well as the 2025 Roman Missal and Liturgy of the Hour Supplement for the bishops' approval. The bishops will also discuss a revision to the Charter for the Protection of Children and Young People. The press release says the proposed changes attempt to balance sensitivity to victims, survivors, with an awareness of due process, rights of the accused, and canon law. I'm Devin Watkins.
8: Ken Paxton is claiming victory in the closely watched Republican primary runoff for the U.S. Senate in Texas. The state attorney general defeated incumbent Republican Senator John Cornyn. That's the news. It's 35 minutes past the hour.
12: 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And
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14: 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Let us now turn to our Blessed Mother. In the name of the Father, and of the Son, and of the Holy Spirit. Amen. O Mary, my Mother, I place myself under your loving care. Take my fears, my worries, and my hopes, and present them to your Son. Teach me to trust as you trusted, to love as you loved, and to say yes to God in all things. Remain with me always, and lead me ever closer to Jesus. Amen. Saint Monica, pray for us, and for those we love.
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7: Sunrise Morning Show continues. I'm Matt Swaim, joined now by Gary Zimak. He is the author of a number of books that look at how Scripture can help us reorient our perspective when the world seems insane. Gary, good morning.
16: Good morning, Matt.
7: All right, we are in the, I guess you could say the probably the most famous place to go if you want to read about faith in the New Testament. Where do you want to go today?
16: Matt, we're going to go to Hebrews chapter 11, verse 1 today. And in the past, you and I have discussed several verses from this chapter, but this is the very first verse, which really sets up the entire chapter of Hebrews. And it's a reminder that our faith enables us to see with the eyes of our heart. The faith enables us to see things that our physical eyes can't see, which keeps us going and gives us hope that things will work out. Hebrews chapter 11, verse 1, now faith is the assurance of things hoped for, the conviction of things not seen. You know, for somebody like me who struggles with anxiety, who has always been wired this way, I can easily become overwhelmed by the things I see, by the things I hear, by the things my mind tells me that will go wrong. But the gift of faith enables me to believe that, number one, I can make it to heaven despite all my imperfections, but also that all of the difficulties surrounding me or the future difficulties that I imagine are going to work out because the Lord will help me. You know, I don't know how they'll work out. I don't know if it'll involve suffering, but I know that somehow the Lord will be with me and will help me to get through whatever it is that I'm going to face today. And if we continue to remind ourselves of this fact, we're eventually going to arrive at that peace that we're looking for. But it's a constant reminder that what we see is not necessarily always as – what we see is oftentimes not as real as what we don't see. Not that it's not real, but our perception of it is often exaggerated. If we have faith and if we use our faith, we're going to believe that the Lord is with us and the Lord will help us, and that things will work out the way they are supposed to.
7: Well, and this is not a sort of pious platitude from the author of the letter of Hebrews, who some say might be Paul, who who knows who it might be. It's going to be one of my first questions if I make it to heaven, right? The way that the author of Hebrews sets this up, this is just the opening statement of a case that he then makes. How do we know this is true? Well, this is what the ancients were commended for. And let me give you a list of how this worked out and what people did. And this is kind of the great story of the witness of the saints, all right, the witness of the scriptures.
16: Right.
7: And the witness of the people in our own lives. We can maybe sometimes get inside our own heads and think, well, what about me? But, you know, the church is asking us to look around. The author of Hebrews is asking us to look around and say, well, how has this worked out for others? These are your test cases.
16: Good point. And every day I'm going to be tempted to say, well, I know God is with me technically, but I don't feel him today. So therefore, I don't think he is. And we end up walking by sight and not by faith. The total opposite of what Paul instructs us to do. Every day we have that opportunity, as you mentioned, as many of these individuals discussed in Hebrews chapter 11 did, to walk by faith and not by sight, to remind myself that, all right, things are looking bad right now, but Jesus said he'll be with me until the end of time. He also promised his Holy Spirit. You know, we're just coming off of Pentecost. Do I feel the Spirit? A lot of times, no. You know, and that's the tricky thing. But if I'm going to walk by faith, this is a matter of belief. It's not a matter of feeling. My faith teaches me that the Holy Spirit dwells inside of me, that Jesus is with me, that the Father loves me and will provide for my needs. And I need to constantly remind myself of that so that I will not be overwhelmed, and I will choose to walk by faith and not by sight.
7: Yes, indeed. And again, this is something that we can look to in the witness of the people who are, you know, who have preceded us in faith, the people who passed the faith down to us, right? The fact that we're alive and moving on with our world is a, you know, kind of a proof that their faith has paid off to another generation. But also the people in our lives right now. I think we all know folks who are maintaining hope in a lot worse circumstances than ours. And this is kind of another reason to get out of your own head. Go work with somebody. Go help somebody else out who's got a worse situation than you. Get a little perspective on some of this stuff.
16: That's a really good point, because there are a lot of people that I have seen and that I know and that I'm some of them I met very recently, who really are living this, who are really acting on their faith, who really believe, you know, the words that sometimes, that for many years, in my case, I could tell you, went in one ear and out the other. You know, I heard a lot of scripture over the course of my life, but I didn't necessarily believe it. I believed it, but I didn't believe it as if it was real. I sort of said, yeah, I know what Jesus said, but my life, I've got these problems. I have to handle this. This is a lot more difficult.
7: Yeah, Lord, I know you created the universe out of nothing, but you don't understand yeah. Bob from accounting. He's difficult.
16: Exactly. How can I love this person? Jesus never worked in my company. You know, but you're right. That's how we walk by faith. That's how we believe. We choose to believe. This is true. The Lord said this. It must be true. I'm going to live that way. But we look, as you said, at the people around us. We often see so many people who give us an example of what it means to truly believe and to act according to their belief.
7: Yes. Well, you know, again, you know, pick a saint. Pick any saint. You know, it doesn't take long for you to get into their story to realize that they're not some pious person staring off, you know, on the back of a holy card. These people had real difficulties, and they lived real hope. And that's why they're in the communion of saints, not because they didn't have problems, but because they weren't overcome by their problems. They followed Jesus, who said, "Take heart, I have overcome the world." So, Gary, if people want to connect with you and get some of these books, remind us of some of those titles, because I don't know about you, but May is insane, and a lot of people are overwhelmed with life and could probably use some of the things and the verses that you point out.
16: Absolutely. Well, Matt, my latest book is Lord Save Me. It's a book of prayers for those who are in the storm and who are desperate, as well as, you know, some of my other more popular books, Stop Worrying and Start Living, and others. The best place to get any of those books is followingthetruth.com.
7: All right. Well, it's linked at sunrisemorningshow.com. Gary Zumach, we always appreciate you. Have a great day.
16: Thank you so much, my friend. Talk to you next time.
7: All right. It's a quarter till. We're back with more thoughts on the Pope's encyclical next.
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8: 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So happy to have you along with us on a Wednesday morning. Dr. Gabriel Martinez is joining us now on the Sunrise Morning Show. He's a professor at Ave Maria University, teaches statistics and economics there. He has a short course on economics and Catholic social teaching at pursuitofwisdom.org. Dr. Martinez, welcome back.
0: Thank you very much. It's a great pleasure to be back with you.
8: It is a great pleasure to have you. So Pope Leo XIV, in his new encyclical, looks at the fast-advancing world of artificial intelligence in a similar way to how Pope Leo XIII looked at the Industrial Revolution in Rerum Novarum, with economics certainly being a major concern for both of the Leos. So to Magnifica Humanitas, Pope Leo XIV writes this. This is paragraph 163. He says, more than ever, in the age of AI and robotics, it is no longer possible to rely solely on the invisible hand of the market. Now, can you remind us of this idea of the invisible hand and why Pope Leo would think we need a new way of thinking about the economy?
0: Absolutely. So being an economist and economics teacher, that comes up a lot, that particular phrase. So if you don't mind a little history lesson here, 1776, you have the Declaration of Independence. You also have a book called The Wealth of Nations by Adam Smith. And he said, look, if you are interested in bread or meat or something like this, you don't go to the baker or the butcher and say, hey, would you be nice to me? You say, here's some money. Give me some bread. So give me some bread or some meat. We don't appeal to people's charity or to people's benevolence. We appeal to their own interests. And he says, well, this eventually means, he said that phrase of individual hand in the context of international trade, this eventually means that people do what is best for them, and that turns out to be best for everybody. Hmm. And as economists, we take that phrase, this idea that paying attention to my own needs and my own interests is going to turn out to be best for everybody, and we say, well, yes, but there are lots of conditions for that to be true, particularly that we need to know exactly what we're doing. We as consumers, I need to know what my bread is. I need to know what that meat is going to be. I need to be very, just have full information and to be doing it very, very freely. And economics has been teaching for, over a century that, well, those conditions often apply, and therefore most of the time it is going to be perfectly fine and we have nothing to worry about. And there's going to be many times in which it's just not true. And education or healthcare are really great examples in which we don't have full information. There's many cases in which we don't have complete freedom, and AI is a paradigmatic case of there not being full information. We, in many cases, don't even know what the thing does, what it is. The developers couldn't describe exactly what the AI is doing or how it is, quote-unquote, thinking. So it is definitely a case in which, because we don't know what shape AI is going to have next year, let alone 10 years from now, let alone when our grandchildren are alive, there's no guarantee at all, according to just standard economics, let alone Catholic social teaching, that there's no guarantee that it's going to work out very well. So for me, if you don't mind my going on about this, when I look at what the encyclical says about AI, it definitely does not say we should stop it. Definitely does not say that. The encyclical does not say we should just let it go and develop in whatever wonderful way it wants. That would be irresponsible. He basically says, this is my phrase, but what he says is we have a duty of responsible openness, a duty of responsible openness. What we need to do is to govern it. What we need to do is manage it. Yes, this is not the panacea that is going to solve all problems. This is not the end-all of everything, that the world is coming to an end tomorrow. This is a really valuable, interesting process. And like we learn to tame the horse and we learn to use the printing press, we need to manage it.
8: Yeah, and also to make sure that everyone has the opportunity, I guess. I mean, I was really struck by when he was talking in the section on the principles of Catholic social doctrine. This is paragraph 67. Mm-hmm. He says, "Today, among the goods that are universally intended for everyone, we must also include new forms of property, such as patents, algorithms, digital platforms, technological infrastructure, and data. In a context where the wealth of nations depends increasingly on knowledge and technology, when these goods remain concentrated in the hands of a few without adequate forms mm-hmm. of sharing and access, a new imbalance is created that contradicts the universal destination of goods." What are your thoughts on that, Dr. Martinez?
0: That is very, very insightful of you to have to pick up on these two points, because the whole idea of the invisible hand and the power of the free market or whatnot depends on open and free competition, on there not being concentration of economic or political power. It's kind of a key condition for the free market to work. And what we see, particularly with intellectual property and technological development, that is, I was going to say that is definitely not free open competition, but I need to be careful about this, because the thing that your OpenAI or Anthropic or your Google are most scared of really is the other guy. Yes, right now they control an enormous amount of power. They have enormous amount of leverage because they control the technological development. But the thing that they're most scared of is that somebody else is going to come up with a better, faster AI. And that we've seen this in the race between OpenAI and Google and Anthropic and others. And that makes him a little more irresponsible, because maybe they're sitting in their offices and they're thinking, we should slow this down. This is going to eat us all. But we can't, because if we slow it down, then the next guy is going to be irresponsible, and he's going to take us over. And you see this temptation, this incentive, particularly in Meta, in the Facebook, yeah. And you see it in China, that they might be more inclined, more tempted to develop faster and break things, because they don't want to be left behind. So it's you have a really worrisome combination of enormous power, economic, political, technological, intellectual power concentrated in a relatively small number of hands, maybe 5-7 people, not just companies, and the fact that they themselves feel relatively powerless compared to technological development.
8: Wow. So, I mean, we only have like 30 seconds left. So when Pope Leo talks about AI in terms of the universal destination of goods, he's not talking about like everybody just having access to using ChatGPT. This is access to actually developing these things so that it can be spread out and perhaps watched a little more closely.
0: God made the world for all of us, not just for a few of us, not for the strong or the fast or the intelligent. He made it for all of us, and that is how we need to manage this AI.
8: I needed an hour to talk to you, Dr. Martinez. 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In the meantime, we've got the Pursuit of Wisdom, pursuitofwisdom.org, linked at sunrisemorningshow.com. 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Dr. Martinez, thank you.
0: Thank you very much.
8: You bet. All right. Got another hour of the Sunrise Morning Show coming up from most of our affiliates here on EWTN Radio. Hope you can stay with us.
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22: I'm Peter Forrest. I'm the provost at Thales College. I've attended some of the top universities in the world and taught at a state university with 35,000 students. What initially drew me to Thales is that no one is telling us, you can't do it that way because this is how we've always done it. So we can do things like offer a bachelor's degree in 3 years, or combine the great books with a business major, or hold all our classes in the mornings to leave time for student internships. Basically, we are sweeping away the legacy assumptions of higher education and reimagining the American college from the ground up. And that's incredibly exciting to be a part of.
23: Learn more at ThalesCollege.org.
24: St. Paul puts it beautifully. He said, God proved his love for us in this, that while we were still sinners, he died for us. While we were still his enemies, he died for us. Guys, what more could you possibly do to prove your love for someone than to die for them? God, in all his power and majesty, couldn't have done more than what we experience every time we go to Mass, body of Christ, for you.
25: Here's your weather update from Catholic 540 AM. The current temperature is 72 degrees with a few clouds, 93% humidity. The wind is from the southwest at 12 miles per hour. The forecast for this morning, cloudy with light wind with a slight chance of thunderstorms. And the temp 77. This afternoon, cloud-filled skies with a light breeze with a slight chance of thunderstorms. And the temp 87. Then this evening, cloudy with some wind with a slight chance of thunderstorms. 81 degrees. That's the weather from Catholic 540 AM, Divine Mercy Radio.
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0: It is Wednesday, the 27th of May, the Feast of St. Augustine of Canterbury. Let's pray together in the name of the Father, and the Son, and the Holy Spirit. Lord, your cross is the gate to the heavenly city. Give us the courage to follow you through it today. You have gone before us to prepare a place for us. Come back to travel with us on this day's journey. You are the cause of our joy. Free us from all those burdens that stifle our gladness in you. O Lord, you have told us to knock and the door would be open to us. You yourself are the doorway into everlasting joy. Open our way before us as we set out on this day's journey and guide us to our journey's end, so that when evening comes we may enter the courts of your presence rejoicing, who live and reign with the Father in the unity of the Holy Spirit, God forever and ever. Amen. It is a better way to start a Wednesday. Some of y'all been with us for a good little while already, and some of you all just joining us. Either way, welcome. It's a good day in what for many of you, especially you school children and teenagers, is a short week, perhaps even your last week of the year. I'm Matt Swaim. Anna Mitchell has news. Paul Lockman at the controls. And up this hour, we will talk more about the new encyclical by Pope Leo on Catholic social teaching related to artificial intelligence. Pope Leo's written all kinds of things that are not just about artificial intelligence. We'll talk about some of those with Father Philip Michael Tangora from the Diocese of Paterson. We'll also catch up with Carlo Broussard from Catholic Answers, talking more about baptism. Dr. John Cutterback sort of anticipated this encyclical by talking about the intentional household. You'll see a lot of overlap in the principles of Dr. Cutterback's new book and what Pope Leo wrote about this past week. And then Kevin Prendergast along as well at the end of the hour, our pastoral care correspondent. Right now, it is 2 minutes past. 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Here's Anna Mitchell.
1: Good morning. Iran is threatening retaliation after U.S. forces carried out what they described as self-defense strikes against Iranian military targets near the Strait of Hormuz. U.S. Central Command spokesman Timothy Hawkins said the strikes hit missile launch sites and naval assets in order to protect U.S. personnel from imminent threats. Iran's Islamic Revolutionary Guard Corps says it reserves the right now to retaliate, claiming that action was a violation of the ceasefire. Nine people are still missing after a large chemical tank ruptured at a paper mill in southwestern Washington state. Mark Mayfield reports.
2: 1,000-gallon tank holding corrosive chemicals imploded Tuesday morning at the Nippon Dynawave Packaging Company in Longview, Washington, killing at least one person. Nine workers are still unaccounted for, and on Tuesday night, officials announced they were suspending recovery operations due to the ongoing threat of exposure to corrosive chemicals and the instability of the tank, which still holds about 90,000 gallons of dangerous liquid. I'm Mark Mayfield.
1: Ken Paxton is claiming victory in a closely watched Republican primary runoff for the U.S. Senate in Texas. The state attorney general defeated incumbent Republican Senator John Cornyn. It was just last week that President Trump announced his endorsement of Paxton, effectively turning this race on its head. Cornyn had been seeking his fifth term. Paxton will face Democratic State Representative James Tallarico in the November midterms. Members of the Trump administration have some split opinions on Magnifica Humanitas, the Pope's first encyclical on safeguarding the human person in the time of artificial intelligence. Vice President J.D. Vance told NBC News, quote, "What I read of it sounds very profound and the sort of thing that you would expect and hope from a leader of the church." He said new ways of human beings interacting with one another, so you have to kind of rethink the entire Catholic social teaching in light of the new world that we live in. And I think that's exactly what the Pope is trying to do. So I'm glad that he did it, end quote. Interior Secretary Doug Burgum, though, criticized the Pope. He told Fox Business, quote, "I didn't know that tech editorializing was part of the role of being Pope," end quote. One of the co-founders of AI startup Anthropic is echoing Pope Leo's call to safeguard humanity in the face of AI. Rory O'Neill reports.
3: In Pope Leo's first encyclical, he wrote that AI developers, quote, bear a particular ethical and spiritual responsibility, for every design choice reflects a vision of humanity, unquote. Anthropic's Chris Ola, for his part, said he was honored to be part of a mission to widen the conversation on the important questions raised by AI. He warned that artificial intelligence could lead to massive unemployment all around the world, and that supporting those displaced will be a moral imperative. I'm Rory O'Neill.
1: NASA wants to return to the moon and stay this time, Tammy Trujillo reports.
4: On Tuesday, NASA Administrator Jared Isaacman laid out his agency's ambitious plans to build a permanent moon base and eventually launch missions from there further into space.
5: For all we hope to accomplish in this endeavor, what we are embarking upon is extremely challenging, and we know so little from what is a combined 80 hours of lunar astronaut EVA time across the Apollo missions, and that was more than a half century ago.
4: Building off the success of the recent Artemis II mission around the moon, Isaacman announced the first three stages of the moon base missions that he hopes to be launched before the end of 2026, including unmanned spacecraft delivering payloads to be used for future explorations involving manned crews. I'm Tammy Trujillo.
1: And Salt Lake City is reportedly the front runner among Western cities to get an expansion baseball team. USA Today reports that the pair of MLB expansion teams are likely to land in Nashville and Salt Lake City. Expansion teams will likely be awarded by 2029. Some other cities out west that are trying to land a team include Sacramento, Portland, and Vancouver, British Columbia. I was just wondering Father Phil's thoughts on this, like where he would put a baseball team.
0: Patterson.
6: No. although Hinchcliffe Fields is one of the oldest, it's a Nationals historic place because it was one of the very first Negro League baseball fields in Patterson and is a great historic place, but I don't think that Patterson would be able to support a baseball team, although the city could certainly use the financial benefits, the economic elements of it. Yeah. But, oh my gosh, that would be, but Hinchcliffe Fields, if they were ever to support that financially, I think that would be a wonderful thing.
0: Yeah.
6: But I don't think Patterson needs its own team. We already got too many teams up here in the Northeast to deal with.
1: Thanks for talking with us.
0: For what we've been doing to yours. Yeah. You know, the Mets have been, Reds and Mets have been ugly.
1: My brother and sister were at the game yesterday.
6: Yeah, it's been an uphill, downhill. I mean, you know, at least I could hold my head high after we, you know, beat two games out of three. The Yankees. So as long as
0: that's
6: I can
0: what
6: do
0: really
6: that
0: matters
6: this year,
0: here,
6: I'm okay.
0: Yeah. Well, you know, we're talking a little bit about efficiency and humanity, and you know, of course, this is a great tension in the conversation around baseball, but it's also at the heart of what the Pope just wrote about. You know, how does one measure a man? Is it by what he produces? Or is there something intangible and beautiful and real about a human being, even if he's going through a productivity slump? This is at the heart of Magnifica Humanitas. We're talking to Father Philip Michael Tangora of the Diocese of Patterson. He's a pastor, canon lawyer. He's written a couple books. This Is Our Faith. And why can I not remember the name of the other one? But
6: Holiness and Living the Sacramental Life. That's all right.
0: So, off the top of your head, hot takes on the encyclical. What was one of the first two or three things that really jumped out to you after going through it?
6: All right. His definition of truth as a multifaceted polyhedron.
0: Yeah, I saw that. Yeah, math major weighing in.
6: All right. That was something that I think he needs to develop a little bit further. I like where his head is at. But obviously there needs to be something explored a little bit more on the ecclesiological front. Obviously that wasn't the purpose of this encyclical, but something does need to be said in light of Lumen Gentium paragraph 8, which talks about the fact the fullness of grace and truth subsists in the Catholic Church because the Church of Christ subsists in the Catholic Church. So we have to have something because I know what he means by saying that the Catholic Church does not have a monopoly on truth, that obviously the natural sciences and the social sciences and the human sciences all also have, authentic claims to truth and stuff like that, that need to be in dialogue and looked at by the church. But we have to understand that that source of light, that source of truth coming from that multifaceted polyhedron is Jesus Christ himself. And yes. So that just needs to be, developed a little bit further, but I really love where the Pope's head is on. I mean, that also is going to have a lot of wonderful implications toward interreligious dialogue and ecumenism. So I think that that's a very, very interesting, notion, and I'd love to see that developed a little bit further. I thought that, so that was one thing. I'm very glad that the Pope is developing further the discussion of social justice issues in contemporary issues, but from an anthropological perspective.
0: Yeah, and
6: I think that's very important.
0: Dive in here, because often social justice is sort of seen as this thing that's sort of separated out from human beings. So maybe perhaps we have a sort of a disembodied care for the environment, or perhaps it's just about what I am allowed to do, or it perhaps plays in sort of this strange like victim aggressor mentality where everybody is sort of jockeying for position in the victim Olympics, whereas what you see in here is a really robust understanding of what a human being is. As a matter of fact, there's probably more time spent talking about what a human being is as made in the image of God than there is about actual artificial intelligence in this encyclical.
6: Correct. And I think that that is also because artificial intelligence, while being addressed, is not the sole purpose of this encyclical. Everybody's jumping on AI, but it also deals with trans and post-humanism. It also deals with issues of war and the issues that that the Pope feels are at the heart of what's disrupting unity amongst the one human family today. He's talking about integral human development, and that's why he focuses on the anthropological as the basis. But his notions and discussion in this encyclical are not just about AI, and I really hope that people will actually look at this encyclical and realize that while, yes, AI is addressed, he's talking about technology in a broad sense of how it's meant to be an instrument, a tool at the service of humanity, and not something that replaces humanity. And it is not so, it is supposed to help us maintain our humanity, not something that replaces who we are as human beings.
0: Yeah, if I could read just a little piece of this, because
6: this is something
0: that builds right on top of Rerum Novarum, which is, this is clearly seeking to draw continuity from. But also on documents, you see this in Laudato Si, for example, where he says, quote, "The family is a primary social good. Founded on the enduring union between a man and a woman, it is the first environment in which all persons develop their potential. When it is marginalized, the authentic growth of the entire social body is compromised. Therefore, the impact of unemployment and job insecurity on family structures is well known. It may seem advantageous to reduce labor costs or maximize financial efficiency," he means by, replacing jobs, human jobs with robot jobs, right? "But in the long term, this undermines the very foundations of social coexistence." Now, there was a comment that Anna Mitchell used in her news about, like, oh, why is the Pope opining? And some, I don't even remember, some government guy was like, oh,
6: Dave Burgum.
0: I was going to say his name. He's like,
6: sorry.
0: I didn't realize the Pope had, was opining on technological stuff. The destruction of the family and how that destabilizes the entire social structure of the whole world is a matter the church cares about, man.
6: Absolutely.
0: It's not just about job numbers and, you know, minimum wage and insurance coverage. This is about the stabilization of the fundamental cell of society, the family.
6: Exactly. And to make an even broader statement here, Pope Leo reasserts that John Paul II, that the family is the core of society. But he also goes a step further, which is very important. And he says, you know, the subject of the church is this, you know, the mission is the salvation of souls. Souls belong to human persons. Human persons are the subject of the church. All right.

0: No, this is exactly the fair area of address of the church and the activity of the church.
1: Who are we is the question that
0: yes.
1: economics cannot answer and that religion and philosophy are designed to answer.
0: Exactly.
1: So, there you go. All right, Father, I wish I had more time to rant, but we're out of time.
0: All right,
1: until
0: God
1: next
0: bless.
1: Time. Have a great day, Father Philip Michael Tangora. Linked at sunrisemorningshow.com. We're back after this. It's 17 past.
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6: Join us this week as we prepare for the Solemnity of the Most Holy Trinity and the Feast of the Visitation of the Blessed Virgin Mary. 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
1: 19 past. Here's Anna with headlines.
2: Iran is now threatening retaliation after U.S. forces carried out self-defense strikes against Iranian military targets near the Strait of Hormuz. One of the co-founders of AI startup Anthropic has echoed Pope Leo's call to safeguard humanity in the face of AI. And the U.S. bishops are preparing for their spring General Assembly and encouraging the faithful to also prepare for the consecration of the United States to the Sacred Heart of Jesus.
1: All right, Anna Mitchell, I'm always interested in what the Pope has to say up to the government and the governments and, you know, tech companies and the state and all these other actors. But I'm most interested about what he might be saying to me.
2: To me.
1: And this is... He says, quote unquote, subtler forms of addiction linked to the digital attention economy should not be underestimated, since platforms and services are often designed to capture users' time and attention, exploiting their vulnerabilities and weakening their inner freedom.
2: It means.
1: Pope is talking about clickbait. Clickbait. Designed to capture your time and attention, exploiting your vulnerabilities, weakening your inner freedom. Resist.
2: Resist.
1: The clickbait. 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
7: 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All who perform this prayer are fulfilling a great duty of the Church. 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
8: Good morning. Today is Wednesday, May 27th, the feast of St. Augustine of Canterbury. In the name of the Father, and of the Son, and of the Holy Spirit. Prayer for the morning. Let us enter God's presence rejoicing. Glory to the Father, and to the Son, and to the Holy Spirit.

0: Psalm 100. Jesus said, "I am the gate. Whoever enters through me will be saved and will come in and go out and find pasture." The gate to the Lord's sheepfold is narrow and cut in the shape of a cross. Yet Christ leads the flock safely through to the place of pasture he has prepared for us.
1: Cry out with joy to the Lord, all the earth. Serve the Lord with gladness. Come before him, singing for joy. Know that he, the Lord, is God. He made us. We belong to him. We are his people, the sheep of his flock. Go within his gates, giving thanks. Enter his courts with songs of praise. Give thanks to him and bless his name. Indeed, how good is the Lord, eternal his merciful love. He is faithful from age to age. Glory to the Father, and to the Son, and to the Holy Spirit, as it was in the beginning, is now, and will be forever. Amen. Alleluia.
0: Word of God, a reading from the Holy Gospel according to St. Matthew. Enter through the narrow gate, for the gate is wide, and the road broad that leads to destruction. And those who enter through it are many. How narrow the gate and constricted the road that leads to life, and those who find it are few.
1: Jesus, lead the way.
0: Canticle of Zechariah. Blessed be the Lord, the God of Israel. He has come to his people and set them free. He has raised up for us a mighty Savior, born of the house of his servant David. Through his holy prophets, he promised of old that he would save us from our enemies, from the hands of all who hate us. He promised to show mercy to our fathers and to remember his covenant. This was the oath he swore to our father Abraham, to set us free from the hands of our enemies, free to worship him without fear, holy and righteous in his sight all the days of our life. You, my child, shall be called the prophet of the Most High, for you will go before the Lord to prepare his way, to give his people knowledge of salvation by the forgiveness of their sins. In the tender compassion of our God, the dawn from on high shall break upon us, to shine on those who dwell in darkness and the shadow of death, and to guide our feet into the way of peace. Glory to the Father, and to the Son, and to the Holy Spirit, as it was in the beginning, is now, and will be forever. Amen.
1: Behold, I have left an open door before you, which no one can close.
0: Intercessions. Let us stand before Christ, our gateway to eternal life, and knock with confidence in prayer.
1: Eternal is your merciful love.
0: Your cross is the gate to the heavenly city. Give us the courage to follow you through it today.
1: Eternal is your merciful love.
0: You have gone before us to prepare a place for us. Come back to travel with us on this day's journey.
1: Eternal is your merciful love.
0: You are the cause of our joy. Free us from all those burdens that stifle our gladness in you.
1: Eternal is your merciful love.
0: And now for our personal intentions.
1: Eternal is your merciful love. Our Father,
0: who art
1: in heaven, hallowed be thy name.
0: Thy kingdom come,
1: thy will be done,
0: on earth as it is in heaven. Give us this day our daily bread,
1: and forgive us our trespasses, as we forgive those who trespass against us. And lead us not into temptation, but deliver us from evil. Amen.
0: O Lord, you have told us to knock, and the door would be open to us. You yourself are the doorway into everlasting joy. Open your way before us as we set out on this day's journey and guide us to our journey's end, that when evening comes we may enter the courts of your presence rejoicing, who live and reign with the Father in the unity of the Holy Spirit, God forever and ever. Amen. In the name of the Father, and of the Son, and of the Holy Spirit. Amen.
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4: You're about to hear 2-Minute Apologetics with John Martinoni, president of the Bible Christian Society.
5: The Bible clearly says that Jesus had brothers and sisters, but the Catholic Church teaches that Mary was a perpetual virgin. How can that be?
6: Mark 6 verse 3 says, "Is not this the carpenter, the son of Mary, and brother of James and Joseph and Judas and Simon, and are not his sisters here with us?" Point number one to consider. There is no word for cousin or for nephew or for niece, aunt, uncle in ancient Hebrew or Aramaic. The words that the Jews used in all those instances were brother or sister. An example of this can be seen in Genesis 14:14, where Lot, who was Abraham's nephew, is called his brother. Another point to consider. Would the last thing that Jesus did on earth be to grievously offend his surviving brothers? Right before Jesus dies, John 19 tells us that Jesus entrusted the care of his mother to the apostle John. If Mary had any other sons, this would have been an incredible slap in the face to them that the apostle John was entrusted with the care of their mother. Also, we see from Matthew 27:55-56 that the James and Joseph mentioned in Mark 6 as the brothers of Jesus are actually the sons of another Mary. And one other passage to consider. Acts 1 verses 14-15 speaks of a company of about 120 persons that consist of the apostles, the women, Mary, the mother of Jesus, and his brothers. Now let's see. There were 11 apostles at the time. Jesus' mother makes 12. The women, probably the same three women mentioned at the crucifixion in Matthew 27, but let's say it was maybe a dozen or two, just for argument's sake. That puts us up to 30 or 40 or so. So that leaves the number of Jesus' brothers at about 80 or 90, according to this scripture passage. Do you think Mary had 80 or 90 children? She would have been in perpetual labor. No, scripture does not contradict the teaching of the Catholic Church about the brothers of Jesus when scripture is interpreted in proper context.
7: Is itself a grace.
8: Amen to that. We've been talking to Carlo Broussard, and you can find Baptism Now Saves You linked at sunrisemorningshow.com. Carlo Broussard, it was good to talk to you. 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
7: Anna Mitchell, you're welcome. 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
8: You do the same, Carlo. Thanks. Half past the hour now on the Sunrise Morning Show. It's time for news. Iran is threatening retaliation after U.S. forces carried out what they have described as self-defense strikes against Iranian military targets near the Strait of Hormuz. U.S. Central Command spokesman Timothy Hawkins says the strikes hit missile launch sites and naval assets in order to protect U.S. personnel from imminent threats. Iran's Islamic Revolutionary Guard Corps, though, says it's a violation of the ceasefire and says it reserves the right to retaliate. 9 people are still missing after a large chemical tank ruptured at a paper mill in southwestern Washington state. Mark Mayfield has the story.
9: A 900,000-gallon tank holding corrosive chemicals imploded Tuesday morning at the Nippon Dynawave Packaging Company in Longview, Washington, killing at least one person. 9 workers are still unaccounted for, and on Tuesday night, officials announced they were suspending recovery operations due to the ongoing threat of exposure to corrosive chemicals and the instability of the tank, which still holds about 90,000 gallons of dangerous liquid. I'm Mark Mayfield.
8: Members of the Trump administration have offered split opinions on Magnifica Humanitas, the Pope's first encyclical on safeguarding the human person in the time of artificial intelligence. Interior Secretary Doug Burgum criticized the encyclical. He told Fox Business, quote, "I didn't know that tech editorializing was part of the role of being pope." But Vice President J.D. Vance has a differing opinion. He told NBC News, quote, "What I read of it sounds very profound and the sort of thing that you would expect and hope from a leader of the church," end quote. One of the co-founders of AI startup Anthropic is echoing Pope Leo's call in the encyclical. Rory O'Neill reports.
10: In Pope Leo's first encyclical, he wrote that AI developers, quote, "bear a particular ethical and spiritual responsibility, for every design choice reflects a vision of humanity," unquote. Anthropic's Chris Ola, for his part, said he was honored to be part of a mission to widen the conversation on the important questions raised by AI. He warned that artificial intelligence could lead to massive unemployment all around the world, and that supporting those displaced will be a moral imperative. I'm Rory O'Neill.
8: The U.S. bishops are preparing for their spring General Assembly and encouraging the faithful to also prepare for the consecration of the United States to the Sacred Heart of Jesus. From Vatican Radio, Devin Watkins reports.
11: The United States Conference of Catholic Bishops will hold its 2026 Spring Plenary Assembly in Orlando, Florida on June 10th to 12th. As part of their assembly, the bishops will concelebrate Mass and consecrate the United States of America to the Sacred Heart of Jesus. The act of consecration will take place on June 11th, and the bishops will hear reflections on the Sacred Heart ahead of Mass. The initiative hopes to encourage broader Catholic participation in the commemoration and will be live-streamed on the USCCB YouTube channel. Parishes and individual Catholics are invited to take part through 250 hours of adoration and or 250 works of mercy to prepare for the consecration. Archbishop Paul Coakley of Oklahoma City will open the public portion of the plenary assembly with an address, marking his first as the president of the USCCB. Archbishop Gabriele Giordano Caccia, Apostolic Nuncio to the United States, is also expected to address the bishops. The U.S. bishops will also vote on several items, including the causes of canonization of Monsignor Joseph Francis Beaux and John Rick Miller. The Committee on Divine Worship will present parts of a new edition of the Lectionary for Mass, as well as the 2025 Roman Missal and Liturgy of the Hour Supplement for the bishops' approval. The bishops will also discuss a revision to the Charter for the Protection of Children and Young People. The press release says the proposed changes attempt to balance sensitivity to victim survivors with an awareness of due process, rights of the accused, and canon law. I'm Devin Watkins.
8: Ken Paxton is claiming victory in a closely watched Republican primary runoff for U.S. Senate in Texas. The state attorney general defeated the incumbent Republican Senator John Cornyn. It was just last week that President Trump announced his endorsement of Paxton, effectively turning that race on its head. That's the news. It's 35 past the hour.
12: Tis the season for iced tea.
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15: 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Await God's patience. Cling to Him and do not depart, that you may be wise in all your ways. Accept whatever is brought upon you and endure it in sorrow. In changes that humble you, be patient. For gold and silver are tested in fire, an acceptable man in the furnace of humiliation. Trust in God and He will help you. Hope in Him and He will make your ways straight. Stay in fear of Him and grow old in Him. You who fear the Lord, wait for His mercy. Turn not aside, lest you fall. You who fear the Lord, trust in Him, and your reward will not fail. You who fear the Lord, hope for good things, for everlasting joy and mercy. You who fear the Lord, love Him, and your hearts will be made radiant. Consider the ancient generations and see. Whoever trusted in the Lord and was put to shame, or whoever persevered in His commandments and was forsaken, whoever called upon Him and was overlooked. For the Lord is compassionate and merciful.
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17: Good morning, Annie.
8: So, okay, I want to start with this, Doc, because I bet many of us who just heard the subtitle of your book responded saying, of course I live as if people mattered, Dr. Cutterback. So I want you to start with maybe a bit of an examination of conscience for us, if you don't mind. Do you have some questions we can ask ourselves to determine whether we might find this book here useful?
17: A great question. And it's challenging because, you know, I love to go back to Socrates. We've done that a couple times together. And the most dangerous ignorance is when we don't know what we don't know. And I really think that that is a key way of understanding the problem that we're in right now. Is we recognize we've got a problem in our culture. Something's very wrong, but we don't know precisely what it is. And so it's very hard to discern concretely, practically, how do we go about fixing it? And St. John Paul II called it a culture of death. And I think the thing there, I need to get philosophical for a moment. A culture is a whole set of ways of living that tend to cultivate a certain dispositions towards life. It cultivates our soul in various ways, either for good or for bad. So if we're in a culture of death, then there are habits, customs, practices that have become second nature to us. It's like the air that we breathe, but we don't realize the true life that God wants us to have. And this most of all is obvious if we take a close look at what's going on in our homes and realize that they're not the places of the vibrant, full human life that is rooted in relationship, lived out in rich ways every day. And we're all suffering because of it.
8: Yeah, you know, we talk about the loneliness epidemic that we have in our world today. And I'm sure that there are a number of factors to contribute to this epidemic. But how would you diagnose the problem, at least in part, by looking at the health of the household?
17: Well, thank you. Precisely by going to kind of this line, living as if people matter. I start the book by saying we need to look especially at two groups of people, the young and the old. It's there that the problem most obviously shows up. And both of them are dramatically, even desperately lonely as a rule. And so then if those groups, classes of people are not doing well, then the rest of us are not doing well too. And again, it all begins in the home. And I think we have to really be honest here, even those families that are trying to do something different. I deal with young people so often that the problem in not having the kind of deep relationship and rapport and understanding between our young people and their parents, we see this in our very best communities. And this must be traced back to the loss of certain kinds of activities, customs, practices every day in the home.
8: What is the connection between the household and the good life?
17: You know, I think it's not the entirety of the good life, but it's kind of the archetype. The most fundamental things that God has designed us for, that he made us to thrive in doing, are most obviously exemplified in the home, in that life that we live each day. And know how this is, I think, clear in part by how central home is in Scripture. Clearly, God wants to communicate to us, I want you to live one day forever with me in my home, your heavenly home. And so if we're going to even understand what it is to be human and what God is calling us to, we have to have a certain kind of practice and experience of that. This makes a dramatic difference. And again, it's hard to reckon with how powerful and serious the lack of that experience is, probably in most every one of our lives.
8: Well, yeah, you think about it. Our work contributes to the good life, too. There is certainly dignity in work and supporting your family. But if you're working all day, your kids are in childcare so that you can work all day, and then maybe you're able to take some time to have dinner before you got to get the kids to sports or, you know, whatever this or that thing in the evening. And then everybody just kind of collapses in bed and starts over the next day. I mean, I don't know, Doc. That doesn't exactly sound like the good life.
17: No, it doesn't. But it's not as though it needs to be easy. What comes to mind there is a great line I heard from the psychologist once. You can't avoid suffering if you can't avoid suffering alone. But the home is a place of presence and relationship. Life is going to be hard, but it's a completely different kind of hard when we are not in the relationships and presence. We don't have those deep loving relationships that we can lean into and experience. It's almost as we're taking up the cross together. Home is the place for all of us to start again, to look at our life, and to try to bring it into a deeper, richer alignment with the astounding plan that's always so much better than we've yet realized. And this is going to demand that we be more counter-cultural than we've realized, I think.
8: I'm so glad that you've agreed to do an entire series on this book that we can unpack these principles more deeply in subsequent weeks. But can you give us a bit of an overview here? What are the principles of an intentional household?
17: Without actually enumerating them, I'm just going to say they are the truths that God has written into human nature. It is our great vocation to discover and then to live out, beginning each and every day. And rediscovering those principles is going to give us the direction, it's going to give us the encouragement. Oh my goodness, we actually can, by doing what, in a sense of very ordinary things, make such a dramatic change in our own happiness, the happiness of the broader culture. And it's going to be very simple but challenging things like, how do we work together in our home? How do we take leisure together in our home? How are we using technology in our home? Can we rediscover ordinary ways? The generations ago were completely ordinary. Today, they're extraordinary. They're hard to find unless we're intentional.
8: Well, I cannot wait to dive more deeply into this. The book is called The Intentional Household, Living as If People Matter by Dr. John Cutterback. Thank you so much, Dr. Cutterback. You can find the book linked at sunrisemorningshow.com. Coming up next on the Sunrise Morning Show, our Catholic counselor, Kevin Prendergast. Hope you can stay with us. Anna Mitchell here. Matt and I would like to invite you to join us for a celebration. 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And Father Wade Menezes, host of Open Line Tuesday, will be our keynote speaker at a banquet June 13th. 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
8: Iran is threatening retaliation after U.S. forces carried out self-defense strikes against Iranian military targets near the Strait of Hormuz. One of the co-founders of the AI startup Anthropic is echoing Pope Leo's call to safeguard humanity in the face of AI, and the U.S. bishops are encouraging the faithful to prepare for the consecration of the U.S. to the Sacred Heart.
23: News at the top and bottom of each hour every weekday morning here on the Sunrise Morning Show. It's 11 till. I'm Matt Swaim, joined now by pastoral counselor Kevin Prendergast. He's a licensed counselor with decades of experience, both in private practice and in the seminary classroom, catching people up. Kevin, good morning.
24: Hey, good morning, Matt.
23: So I imagine that you have dealt with people who are retirees trying to figure out what's the next thing that their life holds. Not just lay people, you probably talk to a lot of retired priests who are on the older side of things, and also retired even first responders who often retire a lot younger and are trying to figure out, should I keep working somewhere else? There are a lot of different ways that this can hit a person.
24: Yeah, and sometimes it's gradual, sometimes it's abrupt with all the corporate downsizing and layoffs that we have. So that's a big factor there too, but I think no matter what kind of transition it is, it's a disruption. So we're looking forward to it in a way, but then it, you know, our basic daily routines are changed. We're not seeing the same people. Our social circle is diminished. And I think one of the, like you mentioned, Matt, this affects a lot of people, that if my career has become my identity, my job is who I am, then it's hard to make that transition. Like, who am I if I don't have that job?
23: Yeah, how often when we are introducing somebody to someone else, we introduce them by telling you what they do for a living.
24: Yeah, right. And I think one of the things I've learned is many people focus too much on the material aspects. That's important, financial security and the nest egg and all that. That's important. But I think people think about what I'm retiring from something, from this job, but not as much emphasis on what am I retiring to. And so people a lot of times just don't really do that planning. And then retirement can be difficult. And then as we age, some people, I know some of our listeners, like they don't really have time because now their grandparents taking care of grandbabies, right?
23: Yeah.
24: Or taking
23: the
24: care
23: calendar
24: of
23: calendar fills up quick.
24: That's right. So it's important if I don't have as much social contact, what am I going to do to rebuild that and keep those relationships? That includes church. And then my structure for the day-to-day routine is different. And a lot of people can feel like I'm not valuable anymore. They don't need me anymore. I've got all this experience and knowledge and nobody really cares anymore. One of the things that happens psychologically is that there's different kinds of depression. We men are more prone to depression and, you know, across the lifespan. And we tend not to think about that or to talk with anybody about it or get any help. But it's an important thing in retirement because the highest age category demographic for serious depression and for suicide is older men. You know, we think it, you know, might be the young adults that are more at risk. But it's really, you know, guys over 65 and especially over age 80. And it's a small percentage, about 5% of men have what we call major depression or clinical depression, but about 20% have some kind of low-grade depression. So some lower mood and feeling unhappy and feeling restless might be normal with retirement. That doesn't need to last for most people. But we have to be attentive to that, and for family members, for spouses, children, to be particularly aware of the men who can feel like they're just at loose ends, and that can go in a bad direction. So what are the solutions from a faith point of view and a psychology point of view? So certainly we want to address the depression and the low mood. But I think retirement's also a time to do discernment, to say, Lord, you still have a vocation for me. What is that right now? What is your loving desire, your will for me in retirement? What do you want me to be about? Where am I going to invest my time and energy? Eric Erickson, the great psychologist, he's got a great phrase that this time of life is important to do a life review. And he mentions a couple of things there. One is to look back over my life, and we can do that as Christians in our prayer, and really emphasize gratitude, to do more prayer of gratitude to the Lord, to think about all the events, the people, the opportunity, the conversions that we've had in our life. And that helps us to find some peace as well. The other end of that is regret. So we get to the end of our life, or that last quarter of our life. People spend about 20 years in retirement now. That's a long time.
23: It's a very long time to not have a job. Yeah, especially when you think about it was probably 20 years of your life before you started getting a full-time job.
24: Yeah, that's right. And then we can have regrets, like I missed this opportunity. I hurt some people in my life. I didn't use the gifts that I have. I wish I would have done that if I could go back and redo it. So I have to make peace with that. I have to ask for forgiveness from the Lord. But also, you know, there may be some people that I need. I've got time right now to reach out to people and make amends, to make restitution, and then to put it all in God's hands. And then the last part here, this is a difficult one, Matt, is, you know, we can have that sense of uselessness in retirement. And it's also, we realize we can't avoid the reality that we're toward the end of our life, and we're going to make that transition into the other world. And so our death is there. So we have to really face our mortality. And, you know, as St. Paul says, you know, we don't have a lasting city here. We seek a home that is yet to come, right? And I'm very consoled. We can look, you know, to pray, to prepare for our death. We can think about the people, the figures in the New Testament who are older, Zechariah and Elizabeth, Anna and Simeon, even Joseph.
23: Abraham and Sarah.
24: Abraham right. and Sarah. Yeah, there's a lot of, and we can take some comfort in that they, you know, for example, you know, Anna and Simeon are both filled with joy, even though they're older and at the end of their life, right? Or the Psalm 71 is another great one that I look at all the time. Now that I'm old and gray, do not forsake me, God, right? So that I think there's some consolation and to face that. And then instead of looking back to say, you know, I'm here right now, what can I do? And I can look forward to, you know, eternal life with the Lord and with my loved ones. But not to avoid that. I think sometimes it's so easy for us just to be afraid of death and then also illness. You know, we face our own diminishment. We don't have the same kind of energy. We've got more aches and pains and medical issues that start accumulating. So that's difficult. Erickson again talks about that last stage of our life is it's the polarity between despair and integrity, right? So I either, you know, give up on hope, I stop trusting in God's love for me, or I, you know, face it with courage, the courage that God gives me to, you know, to have confident hope even in the midst of diminishment and difficulties.
23: Well, this is what the Pope's encyclical is all about. Is your value based on your usefulness and productivity? No, it comes from somewhere else. It comes from your being made in the image of God. Thanks for that, Kevin Prendergast. We'll be back again tomorrow. May God bless you and keep you and grant you his peace.
0: 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Theologian Andrew Swofford analyzes how C.S. 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
27: 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Wherever you are, take a moment to pray with us. On Monday and Thursday, right after the chaplet, tune in to Divine Mercy Kids. This week, Nicole will tell us the story of Nehemiah, sent by the Persian king to rebuild the walls of Jerusalem. On Friday, we return to the Special Events Vault to air part 2 of The Treasures of the Church, a presentation on the relics of saints delivered by Father Carlos Martins at Our Lady of Lourdes Church in March of 2022. On Saturday, Ellen White hosts FaithWorks, and this week she is joined by Kristen Wenger, director of Project Rachel. Ellen and Kristen will discuss God's mercy as experienced through the healing mission of Project Rachel and provide information about an upcoming retreat. On Sunday, stay with us after the chaplet to listen in with Steve and Christy on The Promise, and at 3:45, listen in to NC Family Policy, as Tracy DeVette Griggs welcomes Melissa McKay, founder of the Digital Childhood Institute, to discuss her efforts to protect children online and the App Store Accountability Act. 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

0: you the love, the compassion of Jesus. The most glorious work of all, to praise God in his kingdom.
1: Moved by the Spirit.
0: One who lives in love lives in God. And God lives in him. What a wonderful thing is our church. This whole network is built on trust. The essence of evangelization is to tell everybody Jesus loves you.
1: We are all called to be great saints.
0: Don't miss the opportunity. We have a great crowd with us tonight, and we have six priests, right? Six. That's wonderful. And I think it's a good time tonight to talk about this inner struggle. And you kind of wonder why we have to struggle about things like abortion. You wonder why we have to struggle about some of the things we do. You see, common sense would tell you that there's something wrong. Well, when you get away from God, you get away from common sense. The devil, I know some of you don't believe in the devil, but bear with me, you know. Just in case he does exist. And he does. He does things that are not sensible. And he's extremely intelligent. You know why he does things that look so stupid? It's because he knows you're going to fall for it. It's amazing how we do dumb things. And evil things because we don't have that light. See? We can't do anything without the light of God. And if you're far away from God and you don't pray and you fight against the church and your awesome truths and majesty, where are you going to get light? You're not. The light comes from God. If you're one of those acquaintances of God, how are you going to know right from wrong, huh? So we're going to look at our dear friend, St. Paul. I love St. Paul. He was a great man. I love him because, and I love Peter, because they were men who were obviously imperfect. And they showed it. They weren't afraid to show their weaknesses and their imperfections because they were human. Many of you don't strive for true holiness because you say, well, I'm only human. Well, good news for you. What do you think the rest of us are? Little apes walking around. You were created by God for God. You didn't come from an ape. The people who think you came from the ape are the apes. You came from God, and he wants you to become holy. That's why Jesus came. You want to know where I am? Okay. We're in Romans 7th chapter, 14th verse. This is where my liberal brothers call me a fundamentalist. I don't mind. Be good if some of you were fundamentalists. You wouldn't be where you are. It says here, the law, as we know, is spiritual. Here's why I love St. Paul. He says, but I am unspiritual. How many of us ready to admit we are not spiritual? I have been sold as a slave to sin. All you sinners out there haven't been confessioned for years and years and years. You better take another look into your little soul and get rid of some of that stuff. If you were here, I'd have six priests ready to help. Ready to knock it out of you. Now, this is encouraging. He said, I cannot understand my own behavior. Did you ever wonder, why did I do that? Did you ever say that to yourself? I say it almost every day. Why did I do that? That's the dumbest thing I ever did. Why did I do that? Well, see, you're in good company. St. Paul says, I don't understand my own behavior. That's an inner being that reacts instead of responds. We react to things. And if you're Italian, I want so I could say what I want, you see. If I was Polish, I'd have to keep my mouth shut, but I'm not. So he said, I fail to carry out the thing I want to do. Ooh. How about that resolution you made on January 1st? You know anything about that? No? You don't even remember what it was. See, we don't understand ourselves. We don't... Am I upside down? Thank you. I got people who take care of this for me. And how's that? I could just see my sisters jumping up and down because this was crooked. I gotta turn around. Now they're all happy up there. It doesn't take much to make some people happy. Turn it around. That's it. Now, what are we talking about? Oh, we're talking about I fail to carry out the things I want to do. I find myself doing the very things I hate. Let me tell you. Think for a moment. The person that bugs you the most. You got it? Didn't take you long. Okay, now just picture, you may be living with this guy, but who knows? Or he may be living with you. Okay, so now here you are, and you want to do something wonderful, and you don't. And you do the very things you hate. So picture that person now that you hate or you think hates you. Now tell me, well, you won't tell me, but just think for a moment all the things you find fault with that one person. They're ugly. You can't help that. They're born that way. They're selfish. They're not considerate. They're critical about everything and everybody. Now, you got that picture? Huh? You know somebody like that? Sure you do. Oh, now, take that mirror and look at it in the mirror. Look at yourself in the mirror. You wouldn't know those things about that person if you didn't have them in yourself. Ooh, isn't that a shockeroo? Isn't that a shockeroo, huh? No, there are many things people do to us that are not, we would never think of doing. True. But we talk about the inward being. Many times, not all the time, but many times we find fault with people and we have the same thing. If we're generous, then we're very, very sensitive to people who are not generous. If we're unhappy people, we're just always sad. We're very, very upset with people that come around always happy. Doesn't that bug you when somebody's always so cheerful? Don't you want to hit them on the head? Huh? When they come up to you and you feel so bad some morning and they'll say, hi, good morning. And you want to say, oh, drop dead. It's true, don't the good people bug you sometimes. I mean, it isn't the bad people. You don't live with bad people. You live with good people. And they'd say, well, I'm a morning person. You ever hear that excuse? I'm a morning person. Well, this person is a night person. What does that mean? That you have, if you're a night person, you can be grouchy in the morning. If you're a morning person, then you have the right to be grouchy at night. No, I'm sorry. Whether we're happy in the morning or not, we have to be pleasant. And that's what it means to be holy. It's not a hard thing. Holiness is not performing miracles. Holiness, that's a result or an effect of holiness sometimes. Holiness doesn't mean that you have to perform all kind of miracles, that you have the brightest brain in the world. We have saints that were stupid on an intellectual level. The Curé of Ars is one. He only got to be a priest because after the revolution, there weren't enough priests around. He failed everything, almost. And the bishop said, is he pious? He said, yes, ordained. That isn't true today. He said, are you pious? Oh, throw him out. That's the truth. They're looking for social workers. But see, they understood that this man didn't have to know all his Latin and Greek. And when he got to Ars, he met a little boy. And he said, son, what direction is Ars? And he said, that way. He said, thank you. You have showed me the direction to Ars. I will show you the direction to heaven. And this little boy was a priest. After a while, after he grew up, he got to be a priest, and he was so grateful to the curé. See, the curé had an inner knowledge that you can't learn from a book. You can read a lot about the spiritual life, but if you don't live with Jesus in your heart, and he isn't a friend to you, a real, your best friend, one that you can tell anything to and he'll understand. And it doesn't have to do anything with feelings. I feel good if I eat a piece of cherry pie, but that doesn't mean anything. Doesn't mean I can be happier because I ate a piece of cherry pie. No, I have to feel good inside because I accept the will of God no matter what it is. Because my whole being must seek God. And your whole being must seek the Lord. And has nothing to do with feelings. St. Paul goes on. He said, when I act against my own will, that means I have a self that acknowledges that the law is good. And so the thing behaving in that way is not myself. What is it? Sin. We become habituated to sin. If you have a hot temper, you can be hot tempered all the time. There's always something to be angry about. If you're impatient, you can be impatient every minute of the day. So you know what's right, but there's something in you out of control. You see? He says, I know of nothing good living in me. Now, oh boy, I tell you, this is not the world to tell that to. You're supposed to be the best. In fact, the New Agers say you're God. Ooh. You're not God. Nobody is God but God. And it says, now what does it mean when he says, I know of nothing good living in me? This is a cough drop. I get all kind of letters from people who say, what is it you stick in your mouth all during the show? It's a Hall's cough drop. That's half of it. I get the funniest questions from people. I think, what do you think I put in my mouth? So now the world never will tell you that there's nothing good in you. Why? You're supposed to think you are the best. See, Christianity is so different from the world. As a Christian, you and I must acknowledge before the Lord God that we are nothing without Him. We can do nothing without Him. And we are nothing without Him. You know, it took me a lot of years to learn that. I have to tell you something on myself. I don't have anybody else to tell you about. When I was a postulant, and I think you all know what a postulant looks like from looking at our sisters. So I had my old black dress on, or brown, or whatever it was, and a little cap on my head. And every week, we had kulpas.

And internally, I would say, apple thoughts. Because I didn't believe it. I really didn't. From the home and the background I had, I didn't ever want to admit that I was nothing, I am nothing, and I am worth nothing. And it took some years for me to realize the best prayer I ever said was that one. Because without God, we can't do anything. Without God, the best of us cannot come out. See? We're not able on our own. We cooperate with God. We're a creature of God. And He created us to be like Him. He created you and I in His image. But original sin came along, and the consequences of that, consequences. Some people are selfish when they're little, hot-tempered, impatient. All of these things are in us like a little bag, you know. And all during our life, they come through. And so we are in ourselves nothing. But with God's grace, you see, God's grace, we're invaluable and unique. But not only that, and you're only that when I know the difference between myself and God. And that difference should make us happy. Make us happy. And He said to us one day, He said, my power is how? At its best in weakness. Oh. That's why when you read St. Paul and you know his temperament, or St. Peter, or any saint you want to read, that particular saint that had to struggle to be happy, struggle to be patient, struggle to control their temper, that gives glory to God. And that's what St. Paul is saying here. He says, I know nothing good living in me, my unspiritual self. And though the will to do what is good is in me, the performance is not. Isn't that encouraging, huh? I remember when I was a young sister saying, when I got out of bed, Lord, I'm going to be patient today, come hell or high water. By 9 o'clock, came hell and high water. 9 o'clock. And I blew it every time. See, and I learned after many years that I had to depend on Him to be patient. It just wasn't in me. And here's St. Paul, he says again, he said, with the result that instead of doing a good thing that I want to do, I carry out the sinful things I don't want to do. Did you ever come up to that, huh? Did you ever feel yourself like that? Oh, yeah. When I act against my will, it is my true self. Isn't that an encouraging sentence, huh? The 20th verse, it is sin that lives in me. Now you know the reason why you must go to confession. We are all sinners. But if you have the misfortune of committing a grave sin, then you have to get rid of that, see? Because that's really not you. That's not the being God created. That's not the individual He wants you to be. Sin lives. You know, sin doesn't have to live in us. Sin comes and goes. Temptations come and go. But when we live in sin, that means it's habitual, day after day, day after day, day after day, day after day. We live in it. And then comes a time when you don't even know. It's such a habit. See? You know if you take that first drink, you're a goner. All of a sudden.

0: Down it goes. And while it's going down, you say to yourself, why am I doing this, stupid? But down it goes. See, we get into a habit, and it's like we can't stop, but you can. St. Paul says, in fact, this seems to be the rule. Not an encouraging night, is it? And every single time I want to do good, something else comes to hand. Ah, here comes. In my inmost self, I dearly love God's law. I dearly love God's law. Now I got to ask some of you a question. Especially those of you who have not been to confession for years and years. You could say, well, God lives in me. Well, then why aren't you going to confession? Why are you carrying that abortion that you never said anything about? The adultery you never mentioned. The lying and the cheating and stealing you've done and you never said a word. You say, well, nobody knows it but God. Oh, yeah. I'm glad. But you carry it with you. See, that sin carries with it. And you can't, you have to get rid of it. The most beautiful thing in our religion, now you're going to think I'm nuts, but you already do anyway, is confession and purgatory. And those are two most consoling things, that sacraments and the doctrine that I find is awesome, that mercy of God. That I don't need to carry that load, and neither do you. Some of you, you're afraid. Oh, you can't tell anything to a good priest you hadn't heard 100 times. You know, there's just so many things you could do. But you have it living in you. Get rid of it. See? Get rid of it. A friend of ours went to confession yesterday after 10 years. Oh, wow. He looked like a bird. We thought he was going to fly. He didn't know he was burdened. He didn't know he carried something extremely heavy. He didn't know from whence came this sadness and irritability and all the other things we carry when we're loaded. And here St. Paul is saying he dearly loves God. And he battles, he said. I battle against the law which my reason dictates. This is, makes me a prisoner which lives inside my body. So many of you are so burdened. Go to confession. Will you do that? You were made to the image of God, not an ape. You were made to the image of God. And that image is wounded when you commit sin. You know, I was thinking about the people who died suddenly from France. I hate when all the worst hurricanes are women names to them. But they died suddenly. Suddenly. And I would like all of you to say a prayer every day, at least once a day, for those who die sudden accidents, heart attacks, strokes, whatever. Sudden and unprovided death. All of you that keep saying, well, I'll go to confession next week. You may not have next week. You may not have it. All my liberal brothers are jumping up and down out there. I can just see them going, yeah. But you need to go to confession worst of all. You really do. Because you not only commit sin on your own, but you allow others to believe lies, watered-down doctrine. You need to go and strike your breast before the Lord and say, I'm sorry. And we have such an awesome God. He forgives and forgets. I know God has everything as presents. But he does what he wills to do. And he wills not to remember all your sins when you've gone to confession. And now it says, this is one of Paul's bad days. Did you get that hint? Huh? Did you catch on a little bit? He's just had a bad day. And he said, oh, what a wretched man I am. Oh, poor guy, you want to go hold his hand. Who will rescue me from this body doomed to death? Poor guy. You want to pat him on his head, bald that it was, you know? Well, he said, thanks be to God through Jesus Christ, my Lord. Now, see, you and I, if we would have said, oh, what a wretched person I am. What a wretched woman I am. Who will rescue me? We'd have gone on and we'd have groaned for days. Not Paul. He knows his Jesus. In short, he says, it is I who with my reason serve the law. But no less I who serve in my unspiritual self the law of sin. And so he knew Paul. Paul knew Paul. And that's why he could run to Jesus. And say, look, I'm a miserable wretch. But you love me. Oh, wow. She just thundered. Guy would say, yay, yay. Amen. Because I like all these little signs from God, you know. And this is what he says. Though your body may be dead because of sin, if Christ is in you, your spirit is life itself. See, that's what happened when that priest says, I absolve you of all your sins. Ooh, what a load. You say to me, well, what do you got to confess? Oh, I'd hate to tell you. And the list has grown much higher and longer since we're in television. Now, he said, if the spirit of him who raised Jesus from the dead is living in you, then he who raised Jesus from the dead will give life through the spirit living in you. See, we struggle. And we fall and we fail, and then God comes along and gives us confession and gives us that sacrament, and we're up again, and suddenly our whole being is like God. Isn't that an awesome gift? Ooh. Well, we could go on, but we can't because we have a call. Hello? Hi.
1: This is Jennifer.
0: I can't hear you.
1: Hello?
0: Oh, hi.
1: Mother Angelica?
0: Yeah.
1: This is Jennifer, and I'm from Mississippi. I'm 9 years old.
0: You're 9 years old. And what's your question?
1: What is it like to be a sister? Are you happy about being one?
0: Well, sweetheart, I am a happy nun. And I've been one for 52 years, for which I'm most grateful. You know, a lot of people think, sweetheart, that if you're a nun, you got to be something wrong with you, see. I mean, you kind of missed your chance. I've always said God was very, very good to some man when he gave me a religious vocation. I would have given him one bit. I know that, but that isn't why I became a nun. I became a nun when I was healed of a very serious stomach ailment, and I knew for the first time, and I was almost 19, that Jesus had he loved me individually, you know? But when you come from a single family, you lose track of God sometimes. You lose track of goodness, and you lose track of compassion. You lose track of God. You know there's a God, but you're trying to survive. The order of the day is survival, not religion. And it's as a result, you lose sight. See? God is someone up there that's got all kind of children, and you're one of them. But I found out that wasn't true. It wasn't true at all. God knew me. He loved me. And he healed me. And when I found that one fact, that one reality, that one truth, I had to serve him totally. There was no other choice. I had to say for the rest of my life, Lord, I love you. Thank you. Thank you, Lord. Thank you, Lord. And so, religious life is not an easy life. It wasn't meant to be. Religious life is a total giving of myself. But that's the only way to have happiness, you see. And we take vows to get rid of things, not to obtain, but to give our whole heart to God. And when your whole heart is with God, even in the process, which takes time, even in that process, you learn how wonderful God is. And you know that no matter what sacrifice comes along, it's nothing compared to what he does for you and me. And so, religious should be, must be, happy. Why? Because they have Jesus. In our community, we're very spoiled. Because our life is to have the Blessed Sacrament always exposed in our chapels. There's always someone there day and night, 24 hours a day, year in and year out. It's been over 150 years now. That someone has been there to say thank you, Lord, for all mankind. And it's a happy life. It has its crosses and its heartaches and its frustrations. But you can never lose sight that you are a spouse of Christ. And like him, you also have to have your crucifixion and your resurrection. That constant dying and living. And that's what makes us happy. And we keep our mind on what is to come. That's what makes a religious different. Religious are to be examples of the world to come. Lay people need that today. Because they have a tendency to forget where we are going and why we were born. That we're destined by God to be with him in his kingdom. And the Lord said one day, he said, my Father's house has many mansions. And he added, if it were not so, I would have told you. Isn't that sweet? If it were not so, I would have told you. He knew we'd have a hard time believing. We're a bunch of deadheads most of the time. You could have something right in front of you and you'll say, no, it's not there. See? He said, I would have told you. Religious and priests are that one example before your eyes. There is another, a better place. So, we have another call. Hello?
2: Hello.
0: Where are you from?
2: Spokane, Washington.
0: Wonderful. What is your question?
2: First of all, Mother, I'd like to say it's an honor to speak to you.
0: Thank you.
2: When I was at Mass on Sunday, the priest came, when he came to the Eucharistic prayer, he invited everyone up to the altar. So we did what he said and all gathered round. But then when it came to the consecration, everyone stood. And I was confused and didn't know what to do. So I just thought, well, I'll just do what everyone else is doing. I just didn't know what to do. And I knew that we should have been praying, but like I said, I was confused. Was this acceptable or should we have been kneeling?
0: Well, I think I understand you got a little chicken. I think you feel bad about it. You should have knelt. There are many churches on many rites that, like Byzantine rite, they all stand. But you belong to the Latin rites. You know for sure that is the body and blood, soul and divinity of Jesus Christ. No matter what any other rite does, no matter what, the church, including the American bishops, have said, you kneel from the Sanctus to the Our Father. My friend, if Jesus stood in front of you now, you would kneel, believe me. You'd put your face right on the ground because suddenly you would know the awesome presence of God. It's not a matter of kneeling or standing. I think this whole big deal about stand instead of kneel is not a matter of a rubric. It's a matter of faith. If you believe this is a cookie, like I've been told, then you might as well stand. In fact, you could stand on your head for a cookie. But not what it is. It's the body, blood, soul, and divinity of the Lord God who humbled himself to become a piece of bread. Are you telling me that you are so proud that you're not going to kneel for that occasion? You see, you got to look at motivation these days. They don't tell you to stand, except they don't believe. It's a ceremony to some, not body, blood, soul, and divinity. First of all, you shouldn't have been on the altar in the first place. And at the consecration, we saw somewhere recently, some stood, some knelt. And one man, I had the temptation to hit him right in the knees because he was in front of me. But I couldn't reach him. He was like this. I said, Lord, first forgive me for wanting to hit him as hard as I could smack his back in. And secondly, give him light. What are we going to do, huh? Are we so proud in our hearts? Are we so full of sin we're like a stone that we refuse to bend the knee? Do you know what Scripture says, huh? Let me tell you. It says every knee shall bend on the earth and under the earth at the very name of Jesus, let alone his presence. That, my dear friend, is my humble opinion. We have another call. Hello?
3: Hello. I'm from Scranton, Pennsylvania.
0: Where are you from?
3: I'm from Scranton, Pennsylvania.
0: Good. What is your question?
3: Well, I've been born and raised a Baptist, and I would like to know how I can become a very good Catholic.
0: Oh, I bet you will. I just know you will. Find a good priest. Well, I hate to say it. I have to say it this way. And the only reason I say it is because a good friend of mine who is not Catholic went to a priest recently, and he said, why do you want to become a Catholic? Find a good priest, a priestly priest. And all you need to go is to say, Father, I want to be a Catholic. And he should open his arms and welcome you. And I welcome you. And I know you will be a good one. You know your scriptures. And once you know Jesus in the Eucharist, you will have the whole faith. So you're going to have to go to a priest, number one. It'll probably take a year or so, because you've got to learn. There's so many things in the church that I'm 73. And all these 52 years, I still, every day, learn something new about God, see, and about the church. If what I would do if I were you is to buy the new Catholic catechism, and go and try to enter a class for converts, and keep reading it. Well, if you're worried about your family, well, if you're of age, don't worry. You just have to do what you have to do. We have to leave mother, father, brother, sister, sometimes home and land. And wherever you are, those of you that want to be converts, if you're not in a place where you can find a good Catholic, get the catechism and begin to read. We have another call. Hello?
4: Hi, Mother Angelica.
0: Hi, where are you from?
4: I'm from Oakland, New Jersey.
0: Good.
4: And I just wanted to know if you could say a prayer for me.
0: Mm-hmm.
4: I've been married less than 2 years, and I have a little girl. And about 6 weeks ago, my husband just got up and left for no apparent reason. And it's really been very hard and painful on me and my family. And when I heard what you were talking about patience, it's something that he doesn't have a lot of. And that's what made me decide to call. But I'd like to know if you could pray for the right thing to happen between us, because I really don't want a divorce because I'm Catholic and I don't believe in that.
0: Yeah, I know how you feel, hey? Divorce is a very wrenching thing. I'll never forget my mother when she came home from the courthouse. And even at 6, I could still hear her crying. So you do have a cross, and I will pray for you. Let's say a prayer now, okay? Lord God, behold thy child, whose spouse has left her. Bless her. Give her light. Give her courage. And let thy hand rest upon her head. To give her that assurance, Lord, that she is not alone, that you are with her. Give her husband light and grace and humility of heart to come back. Give him that understanding that what he did is gravely wrong. Give him the patience he needs to know thee, to love thee, to serve thee and to wait upon thee. We ask our sweet mother Mary to be with her. In the name, the powerful name of Jesus and Mary. Amen.
5: Amen.
0: We have another call. Hello?
6: Hi, Mother. How are you?
0: Fine. Where are you from?
6: I'm from Redford, Michigan.
0: And what is your question?
6: My question is, I have a very good friend that I work with, and we've talked often about, about sin. And it's of his belief that once you accept Jesus as your Savior, there is no need to go to confession. There is no need to really worry about sin anymore. No matter what you do, you're still going to go to heaven. You will find heaven. And I really don't know how to answer them. We're different religions. I'm Roman Catholic, and I'm a little bit confused because he's trying to explain to me that what I'm doing is basically a waste because once I've accepted Jesus, that should be enough for heaven.
0: It's like saying, well, once I marry the girl, I could slap her around now because we're one. You can't do that. God, you cannot defile your body with sin once you know Jesus. You can't. That's presumption, and that's a grave sin, presumption. Do you think for one moment that Jesus, in his infinite love and infinite Godhead, would send his Son, and Jesus would come to suffer for our sins so that we could sin all we wanted? Does that make any sense to you? Sin is horrible before God. That's why he gave us the sacrament of confession. I stay away from that man. He is not a friend. He is a deceiver. He wants you to think that you can commit any sin in the world and go straight to heaven. You're going straight, buddy, but not to heaven. Please, please, do not be taken in by this grave deceit. In fact, St. Paul says, if we were already saved, we wouldn't have to hope for it. You don't hope for something you already possess. I have here a glass of water. I'd be stupid to hope for a glass of water. I got it in my hand. So I cannot say that Jesus died so I can sin. Ooh. What are you thinking about, huh? No, he died so I can be saved away from sin. Without, I cannot say that. That's presumption. You know, that's accusing God of something very evil. If you accept Jesus in your heart, what you do is to want to be like Jesus. That's what you're saying. And St. Paul says, light and darkness have nothing in common. God is eternal light. He cannot encourage you in darkness. He cannot encourage you towards his enemy. See? So, I'm afraid your friend is deceived. He's also a cop-out. He can't control himself, so he has to think, well, I'm saved, I can do what I want. Stay away. Stay away. Pray for him. He's in grave danger of grave sin because he thinks God is a foolish man. You cannot even in the law go through a red light and see what happens to you. Try it. You either go to jail or you get banged up. Keep sinning, you're either going to jail or you get banged up. but you're not going to heaven. So, well, I would just say once more, stay away. And I don't want all of you to stay away because you need to put us between your gas and electric bill. We have very big expenses. And I want to thank all of you who give so generously all the time. And next Tuesday, I'll have a surprise for you. You gotta wait all week. But I'll have a big surprise for you. In the meantime, write to me. Write to Mother Angelica Irondale, Alabama, 35210. 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You are our sponsors. You are our intercessors. You are our family. God bless you and see you tomorrow night.

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7: Please join us in praying the Litany of the Sacred Heart of Jesus. 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
8: Amen.
7: Lord, have mercy.
8: Lord, have mercy.
7: Christ, have mercy.
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7: Lord, have mercy.
8: Lord, have mercy.
7: Christ, hear us.
8: Christ, graciously hear us.
7: God, the Father of heaven,
8: have mercy on us.
7: God, the Son, Redeemer of the world,
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7: God, the Holy Spirit,
8: have mercy on us.
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7: Heart of Jesus, Son of the Eternal Father,
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7: Heart of Jesus, formed by the Holy Spirit in the womb of the Virgin Mother,
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7: Heart of Jesus, of infinite majesty,
8: have mercy on us.
7: Heart of Jesus, holy temple of God,
8: have mercy on us.
7: Heart of Jesus, tabernacle of the Most High,
8: have mercy on us.
7: Heart of Jesus, house of God and gate of heaven,
8: have mercy on us.
7: Heart of Jesus, burning furnace of charity,
8: have mercy on us.
7: Heart of Jesus, vessel of justice and love,
8: have mercy on us.
7: Heart of Jesus, full of goodness and love,
8: have mercy on us.
7: Heart of Jesus, abyss of all virtues,
8: have mercy on us.
7: Heart of Jesus, most worthy of all praise,
8: have mercy on us.
7: Heart of Jesus, king and center of all hearts,
8: have mercy on us.
7: Heart of Jesus, in whom are all the treasures of wisdom and knowledge,
8: have mercy on us.
7: Heart of Jesus, in whom dwells all the fullness of the Godhead,
8: have mercy on us.
7: Heart of Jesus, in whom the Father was well pleased,
8: have mercy on us.
7: Heart of Jesus, of whose fullness we have all received,
8: have mercy on us.
7: Heart of Jesus, desire of the everlasting hills,
8: have mercy on us.
7: Heart of Jesus, patient and most merciful,
8: have mercy on us.
7: Heart of Jesus, enriching all who invoke you,
8: have mercy on us.
7: Heart of Jesus, fountain of life and holiness,
8: have mercy on us.
7: Heart of Jesus, propitiation for our sins,
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7: Heart of Jesus, bruised for our offenses,
8: have mercy on us.
7: Heart of Jesus, obedient unto death,
8: have mercy on us.
7: Heart of Jesus, pierced with a lance,
8: have mercy on us.
7: Heart of Jesus, source of all consolation,
8: have mercy on us.
7: Heart of Jesus, our life and resurrection,
8: have mercy on us.
7: Heart of Jesus, our peace and reconciliation,
8: have mercy on us.
7: Heart of Jesus, victim for our sins,
8: have mercy on us.
7: Heart of Jesus, salvation of those who trust in you,
8: have mercy on us.
7: Heart of Jesus, hope of those who die in you,
8: have mercy on us.
7: Heart of Jesus, delight of all the saints,
8: have mercy on us.
7: Lamb of God, who takes away the sins of the world,
8: spare us, O Lord.
7: Lamb of God, who takes away the sins of the world,
8: graciously hear us, O Lord.
7: Lamb of God, who takes away the sins of the world,
8: have mercy on us.
7: Jesus, meek and humble of heart,
8: make our hearts like unto thine.
7: Let us pray. Almighty and eternal God, look upon the heart of your beloved Son and upon the praise and satisfaction he offers you in the name of sinners. And to those who implore your mercy, in your great goodness, grant forgiveness in the name of the same Jesus Christ, your Son, who lives and reigns with you forever and ever.
8: Amen.
7: Sacred Heart of Jesus,
8: We place our trust in you.
9: Here's your weather update from Catholic 540 AM. The current temp 74 degrees, and it's cloudy. Humidity 90%. The wind is from the southwest at 15 miles per hour. The forecast for this morning, cloudy with light wind with a slight chance of thunderstorms. And the temp 77. This afternoon, cloud-filled skies with a light breeze with a slight chance of thunderstorms. And the temp 87. Then this evening, cloudy with some wind with a slight chance of thunderstorms. 81 degrees. That's the weather from Catholic 540 AM, Divine Mercy Radio.
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12: 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Because one of the great things about Christ is that He can form a community when you don't feel good about each other. Matter of fact, when you feel kind of rotten about the other people, He can still form into community. 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This means that the parish is a community properly suited for the celebrating of the Eucharist.
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20: That's right. 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
20: 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You look pleased for some reason.
21: Let me hit you with some knowledge.
20: That's my job.
22: I got a lot of new buttons.
20: You
22: I can't
20: do.
22: Wait to press them all.
20: Well, let's dive into it as people are getting into an orderly queue to be on the air. 888-914-9149. Keisha sent me a note. She's from Arkansas. Patrick, do you think do you think the Oriental Orthodox and Eastern Orthodox churches may reunite? I read an article that said that they will. What do you think? Well, I'd like to think that they will. More importantly, I would like to think that they would, in my lifetime at least, reunite with the Catholic Church. That would be a wonderful, electrifying thing if that could happen. It could happen, but will it happen? I don't know. Just understanding what I do about some of the antipathy from many of the Eastern Orthodox folk against Catholics, I wonder if it might be more likely that the Oriental Orthodox and whichever of the Eastern Orthodox churches might reunite again is more likely than that kind of reunion with the Catholic Church. But that'd be the big enchilada if the Catholic Church and the Greek Orthodox Church, for example, were to reunite. And the thing is that in the Orthodox world, you have different what are called autocephalic churches. Autocephalic means that they have their own head. Each church has its own head. Like the Patriarch of Constantinople, for example, is the head of, or the Patriarch of the Greek Orthodox Church. There's a Patriarch in Moscow for the Russian Orthodox Church, etc. So it's not like one big block of Eastern Orthodox folk. You have all the different churches, most of which are in communion with each other, but not all of them. And the war in Ukraine has certainly complicated relations between the Greek Orthodox Church and the Russian Orthodox Church and the Ukrainian Orthodox Church and the Ukrainian Catholic Church. So it's a bit of a patchwork quilt. But to answer your question, could it happen? Yes. Will it happen? Hard to say. I guess it's anyone's guess. But I would be delighted if that were to happen. So let's pray for that. This is a note from... Let's see, this is from AB. AB wants to be anonymous. That's okay. He's in Los Angeles. He says, my wife and I have a beautiful family with 4 children and 1 on the way. Congratulations. Now, by the way, this note is not something that's suitable for younger children. High school kids and up, okay. Below high school, no. So parents, please exercise caution and turn the radio down or send the kids into the other room, please. Fair warning, ready, steady, go. AB says, my wife and I have a beautiful family with 4 children and 1 on the way. Our youngest is 8 months old and the oldest is 12. My wife has had some rough times during her pregnancy, such as sciatica pain, migraines, and other things. Our 3rd child has autism, and that has been very challenging for us. We had decided that the 4th child would be the last, but we recently found out that we are expecting again, and my wife did not take the news very well. She regretted not having been sterilized, and she has now committed to going through the sterilization procedure once our child is born. She has no trust in NFP, and for those who don't know, that stands for Natural Family Planning, for short. It's recourse to the infertile time of the woman's monthly cycle so that you can refrain during the fertile time by means of charting and observation methods to determine when that time of ovulation is. That's what NFP refers to. He says, I've explained to her that sterilization is wrong, and we even consulted with a priest who also explained the moral implications. I proposed to her speaking with an NFP professional, but she does not agree. I've even suggested living in abstinence so that she does not go through the sterilization procedure, but she unfortunately did not receive this suggestion well either, and understandably so. Unfortunately, her closest relatives, such as mother-in-law, that would be her mother, I guess, have also been sterilized and have even advised her that it's okay since God is merciful. It seems that the best and only thing I can do is pray and ask for your prayers, but any advice is greatly appreciated. I'd be happy to offer some advice, and I understand the gravity of the situation that you're facing and the difficulties involved. I mean, the poor woman's body, any mother who goes through the rigors of pregnancy and childbirth, I mean, they don't need me to explain it to them because they know for themselves. But I've been
0: a witness to this in terms of, you know, being married and having a bunch of kids. So I know from observation, at least, the kind of toll that it can take, not on all women, but on some. And I understand the challenges that you're facing as a couple. And I recognize that this is something that I'm sure scares her, that maybe she's going to have even more children. I, of course, and as you do, look at it as a blessing. Not everybody looks at it that way, or they look at it as a kind of mitigated blessing. Yeah, it's a blessing, but it's also something that we really don't want right now. So I respect those realities in the situation. And you've done everything I would otherwise recommend that you do. You explained to her what the other option is for NFP. Now, just on that point for a moment, at some point in a conversation with her, you can bring up this point, this fact, that if she's unwilling to do what you heroically, I would say, have recommended that you're willing to do, which is to live in abstinence indefinitely for the sake of her health, or at least for a time for the sake of her health, etc., to live as brother and sister for a time, and having a just reason, a good reason, a serious reason, according to the church's teaching on this issue, you can point out to her that what she wants is to have the enjoyment of the act with no responsibility associated with it. And that's bottom line at what's called the contraceptive mentality. And contraception is a serious sin because it divorces, no pun intended, the procreative capacity, the way in which the Marriage Act is ordered toward procreation, doesn't result always in procreation, doesn't even result most of the time in procreation, but it's ordered toward procreation. That's the goal, even of the apparatus of the body, the male reproductive system, the female reproductive system. They're ordered toward making babies, in other words. So one of the most significant problems here is that she's saying, I want to enjoy the act, but I don't want any responsibility in case God were to decide to bless us with a child. So I would point that out and say, this is directly contrary to the church's teaching. It's contrary to the way our bodies are made. Our bodies, and this is where you talk a little bit about natural law. Natural law in this case simply means, what is the thing intended to do? What is a hammer for? Well, to hammer things. Pound in nails, for example. Would you use a hammer to fix an iPhone? No. Why? Because it'll break the iPhone. Similarly, would you use an iPhone to hammer nails into a wall to hang pictures? No. Why not? Because it'll destroy the iPhone. So things are made for a purpose, a goal, an end. The fancy word for it is teleology. And that's from the Greek word telos, which means the end or the goal or the object, the purpose, in other words. And back to this point here is that in your discussions with her, just bring up the fact that this marital intimacy is intended primarily for procreation, secondarily, and a close second would be the mutual friendship of the couple, deepening of their relationship, etc. That's all part of it. But to take this act and completely foreclose on the possibility of having children as a result of contraception, whether it's a pill or sterilization or a barrier or some other thing, is seriously sinful. So where does that leave you? Naturally, I'm going to encourage you to do what you, as the husband and the father of your family, you're the head of the household, and you have an authority over your wife on this issue. And if you haven't already invoked that, and I don't mean in a tyrannical or capricious or, you know, a way that would be objectionable, but in a biblical way, just saying this is not something that we should do in our marriage. And, you know, even to the point of saying, I forbid this. You don't really hear that language much anymore in these modern times, but it's certainly appropriate to say that you, as the husband and the head of the home, the head of the family, that you forbid this. Now, the reason I say that is so that you can have given it your maximum effort in a loving, kind, but firm way. In light of the fact that my reading between the lines here suggests that perhaps she will not listen to that and she will go through with it anyway. For your own sake, for hers too, but for your own sake, if I were in your situation, I would say those words. I forbid this. I do not want you to do this. This is going to be a harm to our marriage. It's going to be excluding God from our marriage in one of the most important ways that marriage is built to have God involved, and that is children. So let's assume that she doesn't listen and she goes forward with it and she's getting bad advice from her relatives, etc., telling her that it's okay. Where does that leave you? Well, you have done the right thing. You have made every effort to resist this, to forbid it, etc. So if she were to do this, now you have a choice to make. And the choice is going to be, will you follow through and say, because you have done this and now you're sterile, when we engage in marital intimacy, there's no possibility that life could come from this. Therefore, I'm not going to participate in this, which is what you might call the nuclear option. Could destroy a marriage. Now, what God has put together, let no man put asunder. So if it's a valid marriage, it's a valid marriage. But what I mean by destroy is that it could greatly exacerbate the existing problems to the point where the couple just can't get along with each other, can't live with each other. Let's hope it doesn't come to that. My hope is that she'll say, well, he doesn't want me to do this. All right, I won't do it. I'd like to do it, but I won't do it. But if it doesn't work out that way, then the other option, short of the nuclear option, is when you are engaged in the marital act, knowing what you know, the question is, would you be committing a sin? And this is where there's a bit of a gray area, but as I would understand the church's moral teaching on this issue, is that you yourself would not be guilty of her sin. If we were to turn things around and let's say it was the wife who was saying no because the husband wanted to use a condom, let's say, and she says no and he insists on it, or maybe he's insisting on something else that might prevent the possibility of conception and she says no. And we're talking here about normal, natural marital intimacy. We're not talking about anything unnatural or weird or perverted or anything like that.

It's a drastic way. It mutilates the body, but that's a digital download available for free at Janet Smith's website. I think it's, just look up Dr. Janet Smith, contraception, why not? And it's, last I checked, it's available in multiple places as a digital download MP3 for free. Why not try that? Maybe sit down with her, pour yourselves a cup of coffee or some other libation and sit down and for an hour listen to this talk together and then discuss it between the two of you. Obviously you're doing the right thing to pray for her. Please keep doing that. You don't need my encouragement, but I'm happy to encourage you. Just keep praying for her and bring to bear some of this good advice from the other side of the picture, the other side of the coin. She's getting nonsense advice from relatives who say, yeah, it's okay. And let's talk about that for just a minute. It's okay because God is merciful. What does that mean exactly? It means I can do whatever I want because God is going to forgive me. That is not what Jesus said. Jesus said things like, I tell you, unless you repent, you too will all perish. He gives examples of this. When he talks, for example, the Lord is speaking here about a tower in Siloam that collapsed. And everybody knew about it because it was big news. And the people who were in the tower, the men who were in the tower, the workers, they all died because the tower collapsed and killed them all. This is in Luke chapter 13, by the way, if you want to read it. And he says, do you think that they were worse offenders than all the other people who dwelt in Jerusalem? I tell you, he says, no, but unless you repent, you will all likewise perish. So Jesus doesn't say, hey, you know what? Do whatever you want. Get sterilized, commit adultery, fornicate, cheat on your taxes, get drunk, and you can just imagine the long list of things. And it's going to be okay because God is merciful. God is merciful. But he's merciful on those who are sorry for their sins. That's when he's merciful. And God is also all just, and justice is getting what you deserve. Mercy is not getting what you deserve, but getting mercy because you're contrite, because you're sorry for your sins. So that statement's in Luke chapter 13. Beginning in verse 3. Actually, you can begin earlier because he talks, there's a grisly account that the Lord gives beginning in verse 1 where he talks about some Galilean men who were executed by Pontius Pilate and he mingled their blood with their temple sacrifices, like animal sacrifices, etc. It's just a horrifying thought, but Jesus says, do you think these Galileans were worse sinners than all the other Galileans because they suffered thus? He says, I tell you no, but unless you repent, you will all likewise perish. So he says it twice. He says it in verse 3 and he says it again in verse 5. So not to put too fine a point on it, but I think that should be part of the conversation with your wife to help deprogram her from this bad, silly, wrong information, advice that she's getting that God will be merciful. He will, but you have to be sorry for your sins. And if you're not sorry for your sins, well, guess what? Here comes the justice train. All aboard. Where are we going? To hell. Oh, I don't want to go there. All right. Well, then don't get on the train. Well, how do I not get on the train? Well, be sorry for your sins because there's a mercy train coming, but you're not getting on that train if you're not sorry. Give that a try. See what happens. And I'd be more than happy to hear back from you if you'd like to take a second run at it. Maybe after you've had a chance to listen to that Contraception, Why Not? By Dr. Janet Smith. All right. We'll take a time out. We're going to come to phone calls, more emails, plenty ahead. And boy, the 3 hours does go by quickly. So jump on this train. This is the Patrick Madrid Show train. You never know where we might end up, but you know it's going to be good.

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1: Okay, let's get back to the phones. We'll start with, Janine, in Indiana. Hi, Janine.
10: Hi.
1: Yes,
10: I enjoy your show. Thank you.
1: Thank you.
10: I was just calling because one of the things that I don't, you gave me very excellent advice, but one thing that I was thinking of is that, you know, the most important thing is that she basically is saying that her plan is better than God's plan.
1: Yeah.
10: So she's basically saying she's giving up on God's plan, and she's just going to take matters in her own hands, and I can say from experience that it may not hit her right away, but I think later she will regret it. And I can also say from experience that
1: You're getting gasoline, it sounds like.
10: No, I'm getting groceries and I'm waiting and I'm like, and I know this is going to happen, but
1: I'm sorry. Well, let me just, while you're scanning, let me just reiterate to you what I heard you say, that part of this lady's problem, if we can use that word, is that she's cutting God out of the decision-making process, and I think you're correct to say that is a form of not trusting God. That God might give them a child when, you know, in their estimation, it's not a good time to have a child or any time from this point forward. But God indeed knows better than we do. Doesn't mean that we shouldn't be prudent, but we also at the same time can't cut God out of the picture in terms of married love, because he's that third party, so to speak, in which children come into existence, because the parents don't, ma'am, looks like her cell signal dropped, because the soul is created by God. And at the moment of conception, the soul is created and joined immediately, simultaneously with the fertilization of the ovum. So yeah, it's a good point that you're making, and I would agree with that. For those who are interested, this is a topic of interest for many people, and there are a lot of misunderstandings, I guess I could say, on the part of good-hearted people, but they're misguided on the issue of what does the church teach on the topic of natural family planning, avoiding the fertile time of the woman's cycle. Is that permissible? The answer is yes. Is that defensible in terms of traditional biblical Catholic moral teaching? Absolutely it is. But you'd be surprised that there's a vocal minority of some Catholics who don't really, it seems, understand exactly what the church teaches on this issue, and they declare, in their minds at least, they think that natural family planning is contraception. It's not. So if that's a topic of interest to you, I have an article on that, and Cyrus will get a link to it posted on social media, but you'll be able to listen to it, actually, you can listen to it now that I think about it, because the articles are set up so that you can press a button and it will actually narrate the article for you if you're interested. But just go to the show page. It's relevantradio.com/Patrick. And there you'll see, beneath the title of the program, you'll see three buttons: about, links, and contact. Click on links and then click on articles. And you'll have to scroll down to actually go into the archive and scroll down toward the bottom, and you'll find the article, and it's called Contraception. Let's see, what is it called here? I want to give you the exact title. It is called, is NFP, let's see.
11: No, natural family planning is not contraception.
1: There you have it.
11: The church's clear distinction makes all the difference.
1: Ah, boy, you beat me to it, Cyrus. Thank you. Yeah, so that's, want to give the title again, Cyrus, as long as we're at it?
11: No. So the actual title is, No, Natural Family Planning is Not Contraception.
1: The church's clear distinction makes all the difference.
11: It really does.
1: It really does. And that's available, as all the articles are, for free, for you. It's an extension of this program, because these topics come up. And so I write articles, or I bring to the fore articles I've written in the past that will help to explain these things at a deeper level. So if you have that question, or maybe you yourself are one of those objectors to the Catholic Church's teaching that natural family planning can indeed be a virtuous option for couples who, due to health reasons and other problems that are actual problems, may not be able to have children at that moment, at least. In fact, there's a section of the article I'll share right now. It's under the subheading, Examples of Just Reasons to Use NFP. The Catholic Church teaches that spouses may, for just and serious reasons, postpone pregnancy by practicing periodic abstinence through natural family planning. These reasons must be based on legitimately serious circumstances, such as physical, psychological, economic, etc., not merely preference, convenience, or a desire for hedonism. And I give a list of, I don't know, maybe a dozen or so, real-world examples. Here are some concrete real-world examples of where you would have a serious reason, a sufficient reason, to use natural family planning. Here goes. A woman undergoing cancer treatments, such as chemotherapy or radiation, where pregnancy could seriously endanger her life or health. A mother or father suffering from mental illness, such as bipolar disorder or debilitating postpartum depression, which would make it temporarily unsafe or unjust to bring another child into the situation. A family suddenly facing financial hardship. For example, the husband has lost his job and the household has no income or savings to fall back on. A couple living in a war zone or a refugee camp where basic needs like food or shelter and security are uncertain or unavailable. A couple with a small home who have welcomed long-term guests, such as extended families or refugees, or who now lack the privacy and space and stability needed for healthy marital family life. A couple already caring full-time for a child with profound disabilities or serious medical needs. A couple caring for elderly ailing parents and cannot presently extend themselves further without neglecting serious responsibilities. A mother caring for a premature infant or a newborn with serious medical problems who requires constant attention, medical monitoring, or frequent hospital visits. A couple already caring for several very young children at once, especially when births have occurred in rapid succession, and the mother's health, recovery, or ability to care adequately for the children she already has would be seriously strained by another immediate pregnancy. And the last, this is not an exhaustive list by any means, but the last example I give in the article is a mother recovering from severe postpartum depression where another pregnancy could pose serious risks to her mental and physical health and to the stability and well-being of the family. So in the article, it goes through all the challenge questions like, you know, isn't NFP really just a contraceptive mentality? And the various other ways that some people try to argue. This is an important topic that many people know about, but they don't know enough about to be able to reason their way toward the right conclusion here. And there's no shame in that. I mean, it's not a topic of interest for a lot of people unless it becomes a topic of interest. Some claim that NFP violates natural law. It doesn't, and I explain why. Some claim that Pope Pius XI's encyclical on chastity and marriage, Casti Connubii, teaches that there are no exceptions whatsoever to avoiding conception. That's not true, as I explain. Some claim that the sinfulness of contraception is the intent to have relations while deliberately planning to avoid conception. Well, that is true when it comes to contraception, but for the reasons I go into, that doesn't in any way touch NFP. Some claim that all uses of NFP constitutes mortal sin, regardless of the reason or the circumstances. That's not true, and I explain why. So all of these things here, including quotes from St. Thomas Aquinas, quotes from the Church Fathers, quotes from the Bible that go into these issues in a way that will make it that much more understandable. So it's a topic of great importance. I wish people knew more about it, and this article is an effort on my part to try to bring some greater clarity to that. So Cyrus is going to put, maybe you already did post that, Cyrus. Where can people find that link?
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1: Right on. Thank you. 888-914-9149. Let's go now to Jody in Wisconsin Rapids. Hi, Jody.
12: Good morning, Patrick.
1: Hi.
12: I was just calling in because I struggled with infertility 20 years ago, and they tried treating me. I didn't do IVF or anything. It was ovulation shots and Clomid. And about the time my zits had zits and I couldn't touch my face, I gave up using Clomid. And within 6 months, I was pregnant, not taking anything.
1: Okay.
12: And then several years went by, and we tried ovulation shots. And I ended up in the hospital with ruptured cysts that filled my entire abdominal cavity, causing pain to my shoulder, at which point I decided that I was done. And about 4 months later, I ended up pregnant. And then I ended up going through a divorce. I got remarried again. We weren't going to do anything like that. I'd been put on contraception as a teenager for polycystic ovarian syndrome, and I fully attribute that to infertility, because after I stopped and was more in tune with my faith and what the church teaches, and when I got married the second time, we now have a total of 6 kids. He had 1, I had 2 with my first husband. We had 3 together. So sometimes it's just patience and God's timing. So infertility is so close to my heart. But also in the Bible, when we read this story of Abraham and Sarah, and God tells them that they're going to have a son and their descendants are going to outnumber the stars, Sarah doesn't trust God, and she, you know, kind of tells Abraham to have relations with Hagar, and Ishmael comes along, And then eventually, in God's timing, she's pregnant with Isaac. And then Sarah turns into a person that she was never meant to be. She was jealous and abusive, and it caused a change in her because she didn't trust God's plan and circumstances laid out. And that story always makes me realize that sometimes, you know, trusting God's timing is even more important than what you're trusting him with, and understanding that, you know, God's timing and plan is maybe not exactly what we would have, but that we need to be patient. And I know that it's not easy, because then I have experienced miscarriage. So I know, you know, all aspects of that. So
1: sounds like
12: that's my encouragement.
1: Yes. Trusting God. You can never go wrong in trusting God. Your trust will never be misplaced. That's a good point.
12: Right. Yeah, thank right. You, and being patient, like, and to be diagnosed with infertility, you know, 20 years ago, and then for me to say I've had 5 kids and 1 miscarriage. I mean, obviously those doctors didn't know what they were talking about, and they don't know the God that we love and serve, and that his plans are way better than anything that they could come up with.
1: I do agree with that. Yeah. And I wonder sometimes, Jody, about doctors who are believers, and let's say like Catholic physicians who know better, and yet they succumb to this mindset that just eliminates God. So I'm glad you spoke up on this issue, Jody. Thank you, and congratulations on your large family. God bless you. 888-914-9149. Let's go to Andrew in Austin, Texas. Good morning, Andrew.
13: Good morning. I think an easy question, but
1: all right.
13: I'm struggling a little bit with the topic. So Memorial Day weekend, we went away with my daughter, her husband, and our 2 grandsons, or 3 and 1. And we rented a house in rural Texas just to get away for the weekend.
1: Mm-hmm.
13: And I thought about, you know, going to church for the, you know, on either Saturday evening or Sunday, and between, you know, dinner plans and taking care of the boys and really just wanting to not be away from the boys for that long, grandsons, because we don't get to see them all that often.
1: Mm-hmm.
13: And the church was not close. I'm not going to say it was unreasonably far. I think it would have been a, you know, 20-minute drive or something. But I consciously made the choice that, you know what, I feel like God would cut me some slack here because I'm with my family and I don't get to see the boys that often, and it's important for, you know, to be there for them and with them, and, you know, so that they get to know us better and all that. And so my question is, do I need to go to confession before I take communion again?
1: Yes you do.
13: Oh, I knew that was going to be the answer.
1: Well, don't kill the messenger.
13: Still called.
1: Yeah, no, it's good though. That means that your conscience is functioning properly because you recognize there's something not quite right there. So I admire the fact that you want to get to the bottom of it. So just to give it to you from the horse's mouth, the church says it's an emphatic teaching. And I'll just share with you from paragraph 2181 of the Catechism. It says, the Sunday Eucharist is the foundation and confirmation of all Christian practice. For this reason, the faithful are obliged to participate in the Eucharist on days of obligation, unless excused for a serious reason, for example, illness, the care of infants, or dispensed by their own pastor. Those who deliberately fail in this obligation commit a grave sin. So that's where the confession part comes in, because if you are aware of being in the state of serious sin, grave sin, mortal sin, then you have to go to confession before you receive communion. And you already know this. I'm just, for the sake of those listening.
13: Yeah.
1: So the issue comes down to, could you have gotten to Mass? Yeah. But you decided not to. And I understand your reasons. I'm a grandfather. I love spending time with my grandchildren. So it's a very special and important thing. But God is more important than even our grandchildren, as much as we love them. So for that reason, yes. If I were in your situation, I would definitely go to confession first before receiving Holy Communion, and then make a point of saying in the future, which is more important, going out to eat or God? Which is more important, getting time away or God? And figure out a way to incorporate your duty to go to Mass into the other really important things that you're doing as well. It would be my suggestion.
13: Yeah, given all of those choices, it seems like God's always going to be the one that comes out on top. So,
1: yeah, it should be that way. It isn't always, but
13: well, it wasn't for me this weekend, unfortunately.
14: Yeah.
1: And I hear you. I hear you. But if, you know, what does Jesus say? Maybe we could leave it on this note, Andrew. Put first the kingdom of God and everything else would be added unto you. And that's like the recipe for success in life. I know that learning it the hard way when I didn't do that, the many times I didn't put God first. But I also know it, as I'm sure you do, on the positive side, when I see how this really works. You put God first, everything seems to fall into place. Doesn't mean it will always be easy, but it seems to fall into place. But when we put something else before God, things are in disarray. So.
14: Yeah, I agree. And like you say, I pretty much knew the answer already, but I felt like I just wanted to get maybe some confirmation.
1: You got it. You got it, Andrew. Thank you. God bless you and your beautiful grandchildren. Take them to Mass with you. They'll love it. Hey, we got to go to Mass with Granddad. It was awesome.

The Relevant Radio 54-Day Rosary Novena to the Sacred Heart is underway. Pray with Father Rocky and thousands across the country on the Family Rosary Across America as we prepare our homes and our nation for the June consecration to the Sacred Heart.

0: God created something in the family dynamic and the raising of children that is a beautiful picture. It's a picture of the church. So there's an eternal representation here in this. And if we can put forward that message and help people see it and live it as an example to the culture around us, I think it goes a long way.
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2: Hi, this is Archbishop Joseph Nauman of the Archdiocese of Kansas City in Kansas. 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

0: All right. Welcome back. 888-914-9149. Emails, they keep rolling in, and I love it. Here's one from Tiffany in Atlanta. She says, I'm a convert, came into the church in 2015, married to a cradle Catholic. I was raised Nazarene, and when meeting my now husband back in 2007, I began to attend Mass and instantly fell in love with the Catholic faith. We married in the church before I was confirmed, and I was baptized while pregnant and joined the church at that Easter vigil. We're now expecting our sixth child in July. That's wonderful, by the way. So happy for you. Congratulations. Long story short, she says, my family, her family, is not Catholic. They all come from a family of ministers. My mom has been diagnosed with Alzheimer's. It is progressively getting worse. She shared with me that she has a healing pastor, and she puts that in quote marks, healing pastor, to come over and pray for her and a friend. She mentioned that he spoke over them in tongues. I do not know anything about this, but the whole experience she described has me worried for her. She gets defensive about her faith when I refer to her as a Protestant, and I know we do not see eye to eye on many things, but how can I respectfully caution her against this? I casually mentioned that I wish she were Catholic and could receive the anointing of the sick. I have a new perspective of Protestants now, where it all seemed very much like a stage performance. Let me see if I'm reading that right. I have a new perspective of Protestants now. Oh, I see. So this perspective is what she has now. I have a new perspective of Protestants now, where it all seems very much like stage performance and nothing is done with reverence. It is really hard to take anything they do seriously anymore now that I know the truth about the original church. Any advice? Well, I'll offer a few thoughts. Number one, welcome home. So glad that you're Catholic, and congratulations on your beautiful family. That's wonderful. Now, your mom is not Catholic, obviously, so she doesn't see it the way you do. And I'll pop in an analogy that might help you think of it this way, and that is that of stained glass windows. No doubt you've seen beautiful churches, maybe a cathedral, maybe you visited Europe and you saw the beautiful cathedrals, centuries old, and the beautiful stained glass windows. And if you've seen this, you know that inside the church, with the sunlight streaming through the stained glass windows, it's a powerful, beautiful, even moving or inspirational sight because of the colors and the meaning of the Bible scene that you're seeing in the stained glass window, etc. That is what it's like to be a Catholic. Meaning, and here's what I mean by that. The things that non-Catholics don't understand or seem weird to them, seem strange to them, for you, it makes complete sense because you're inside the church, you're seeing the stained glass windows, and more importantly, you're seeing the light coming through the stained glass windows from the inside, which is where they were meant to be seen. But when you go outside and you look at the same windows, what do you see? Really, not a whole lot of anything. You see dark shapes. You really don't see much of any color, maybe a little bit, but not much. It's incomprehensible for the most part. What is it supposed to be? It's just a bunch of shapes. And what makes all the difference is the sunlight streaming through the window. Now, when you're inside, you can see it. It makes sense. It's like, oh, that's beautiful. That's Jesus multiplying the loaves and the fish, or that's Jesus at the Last Supper. But when you're outside, the same exact thing doesn't make sense to the people on the outside. So, for my money, a big part in helping folk to understand at least a bit better what you believe as a Catholic is to, in one way or another, and there are different ways to do it, to gently lead somebody to a perspective where they can see it like seeing stained glass windows with the sunlight coming through when you're on the inside. Now, that's not always easy to do. It can be done by, for example, telling your mom, well, In her condition right now, this is probably a moot point because it's not something that she would necessarily be able to appreciate, but like listening to relevant radio, for example, a book, I don't know if people use CDs anymore, a digital download, going to Mass, that kind of thing. Now, in her case, maybe these possibilities are not possible given her circumstances with Alzheimer's, and that's understandable. Your prayer is always going to be very important. But your desire for her to become Catholic before she dies is a good one, and I encourage you to encourage her in your gentle, you know, winsome way, and keep praying for her. The Divine Mercy Chaplet is very powerful when it comes to promises of conversion. That's a very important thing. Another example would be when you visit her, you could say, Mom, can I pray with you? I'm guessing she probably wouldn't object to that. Can I pray with you? And then you can pray the Divine Mercy Chaplet with her. I know that in St. Faustina's diary of the Divine Mercy apparitions and revelations, she said that even just praying the Divine Mercy Chaplet with somebody who is sick or dying, not that your mom is dying, but that profound conversions of heart can take place through God's loving mercy that he bestows on people in situations like that. So I would definitely do that. In the meantime, the Lord knows your heart. He knows your desire for your mom. He loves your mom even more than you do, of course, and he's drawing her, and perhaps he's using you to draw her closer to him, closer to the church. So that's my advice. Since you're asking for advice, I would say steady as she goes. Just be there for your mom. Certainly be in the background praying. Check out some of these different techniques. Asking her, would you like if I pray with you? You might even, if there's a point in her life where you sense that she might be more amenable to this, talk to her and say, you know, Mom, the sacraments of the church, the Catholic Church, are available to you to help you prepare to see Jesus and to be in heaven with him. And it's not difficult if you would like to take that step so that you would have the comfort of these sacraments, Jesus working in the sacrament, his power in the sacrament to help to forgive and heal and strengthen and prepare your soul so that when the time comes, as it will for all of us, that you'll be ready. Now, maybe the first time or the second time or the third time you bring it up, maybe it's no go, but there may well be a time when she'll say, you know what? Yeah, I think I would like to do that. Or, I'll leave it at this, can I have a priest come and pray with you? Father McGillicuddy can drop by tomorrow. I'll be there too. And he would like to come and pray with you. Would that be okay? And she might say, yeah, that'd be fine. And then she likes Father McGillicuddy. And you say, can he come back? Yeah, sure he can come back. And perhaps God can work in that way as well. So those are some thoughts to continue considering at least. And by all means, your prayers are going to be the most powerful thing that you can possibly do. Thank you. 888-914-9149. We'll go now to Turlock, California, and talk to Laura. Hi, Laura.
1: Hi.
0: Hi.
1: Good morning.
0: Yes, good morning.
1: I have a question. I was speaking with my sister, and she had heard a sermon that the priest had preached that, or had spoken about, we would never be able to get directly to heaven, that we need to go to purgatory first. Is that true?
0: It's true, I think, for many people, maybe most, but it's not true, strictly speaking, because there are some categories where you'd be exempt. So if you died a martyr's death, for example, the church teaches that
1: okay.
0: You, by virtue of martyrdom, you would go straight to heaven. But more commonly, if you have lived a life of virtue, even if it wasn't your whole life, even if it was, you know, later in life, you had a conversion experience. But if you die in the state of grace, and those who die in the state of grace, as you know, Laura, go to heaven, and those who die in the state of unrepented mortal sin go to hell. Those are the only two options. But for those who die in the state of grace who go to heaven, there may well be the need for a further purification that can be accomplished in this life, but often is not. So purgatory, as St. Paul describes it without using the term purgatory, he talks about it in 1 Corinthians chapter 3. You can begin reading in verse 10, where he describes that on the day that the man's life is revealed, which is the day that you die and you have your particular judgment, your exit interview, the works of that man's life are revealed with fire, he says. And this is a man who has built his life on the foundation of Jesus Christ. So it's another way of talking about he died in the state of grace. He says his works will be revealed with fire, and the works that are incompatible, wood, hay, and straw, are burned up, and he suffers as a result of this purification. He says he will be saved, but only as though passing through fire. So although he doesn't use the term purgatory, he certainly describes purgatory and the way in which God, in his fiery love, removes from that soul anything that's incompatible with seeing him face to face, which is why we read in places like Revelation 21:27 that nothing unclean can enter heaven. So if the good Padre was saying that most people will need to spend a little time in purgatory on their way to heaven, I think he's correct about that. Of course, we have no way of knowing in terms of like percentages. But if he was saying that nobody ever gets to heaven without going through purgatory after death, then I would have to respectfully say no. The church doesn't teach that.
1: No, okay, great. Yeah. Perfect, perfect. Thank you so much. I appreciate it.
0: You're welcome. Good to chat with you. 888-914-9149. Now, we're going to take a little break here. And when we do, you can hit reset. If you've been getting a busy signal when you're trying to call to be on the air, just hit redial. We just had a line open up. 888-914-9149. And on the way out, a note here from Michelle. She says, great program yesterday. The Jack LaLanne clip nailed it. Happiness, lifestyle, and choices. Eat as God intended. She says, today's sports and what young parents face. In 1975, I started my life of running, a pair of Nikes and a choice. At 64, I'm still on the same page with everything Jack LaLanne said and just a pair of sneakers, track and cross country. Thank you for giving your parents a picture of truth. And that's from Michelle. I can just picture Michelle out there in her running shoes, keeping her body healthy through running. What was that scene in Back to the Future, Cyrus, where he's like jogging and back in the Old West, the guy says, why? Why would you do that? Why are you running? Pre-Nikes, don't you know? Oh, and by the way, Nike, it's the Greek word for victory. I love it.
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4: degrees.
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0: pray for us, O Holy Mother of God, that we may be made worthy of the promises of Christ. 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
2: That's what I say. Welcome back. This is Hour 2, and the same rules apply. If you want to call and be on the air, it's 888-914-9149. Look forward to talking to you. Let's start with Peggy in Front Royal, Virginia. Good morning, Peggy.
5: Good morning.
2: Hi.
5: My question is, I went to confession after many years, and during the confession, they were having a mass, and it was a little noisy, and I couldn't hear the priest too well, and I don't think he could hear me too well. But anyway, when I was doing my penance, I realized that he had misunderstood something I said.
2: Okay.
5: So I don't think I got absolution for my confession. So
2: was
5: do
2: it
5: I
2: a
5: have
2: serious
5: to go back
2: sin?
5: And confess again? Yes.
2: Okay. Well, the short answer is no, you don't have to go back to confession and redo that again, because in good faith, you did duly confess your sins, and you're not responsible for the level to which the priest understands your, what you're confessing to him. It's obviously ideal, and it's to be hoped for that the priest is really clear in his mind what it is that you're talking about. But you're not responsible for, in other words, the validity of the sacrament does not fall upon you to be certain that he understands you completely. So that's the thing to remember. And the thing to remember also is that the matter of the confession, so we talk about form and matter when it comes to sacraments. I'm sure you've heard that. Like the matter for baptism is water, and the form is saying the words, I baptize you in the name of the Father, and of the Son, of the Holy Spirit. So in the case of the sacrament of confession, you provided the matter. The matter is your sorrow for your sin, your contrition, and your confession of your sins. That's the matter of the sacrament. And then the form of the sacrament is the priest saying the words of absolution. I absolve you of your sins in the name of the Father and of the Son and of the Holy Spirit. So the form was valid. The matter was valid. Your intention was correct. You desired to be forgiven. And for that reason, no, your sacrament was not invalidated by that. Now, in your future confession, if the next confession you go to, you could bring it up and say, one thing I wanted to mention, I did go to confession, I was absolved of my sins, etc., but on one of the sins, I don't think the priest understood what I was saying because it was noisy. So if you would like to just mention it again, you can, but know that it's already been judged and forgiven. But if it would bring you peace of mind so that you don't have any nagging worries, you could say, here's the sin, I don't think he really understood what I meant. I'd like to say it again. And then say it again.
5: Oh.
2: And then you're good.
5: Good, because... yeah, because I haven't gone to communion or anything because I wasn't sure that I, was forgiven.
2: Yeah, you were. In other words, if you look at the sacrament and how the sacrament works, valid form and matter, valid intention, and for that matter, on the priest's part, that he intended to, you know, to give the sacrament to you, and he had the proper faculties from his bishop. So we're assuming a few of those things. But all of those things being the case, even if he didn't fully understand the point of what you said, you made a good faith effort. You did confess it. Hopefully, I mean, you didn't confess it in a roundabout way. You said it, but he couldn't hear you, right? He just couldn't hear you, right?
5: I don't think we could hear each other because I had to keep saying, I'm sorry, I didn't hear what you said.
2: Yeah, that's frustrating. No, but you can rest easy.
5: Okay, well, thank you very much for answering my question, and have a blessed day.
2: Thank you, Peggy. God bless you. Say hi to Christendom College for me. They're right there in Front Royal, Virginia. Go visit their beautiful chapel there. If ever anybody listening right now, if you're ever in the Front Royal, Virginia area, or you'd like to go see Christendom College, their website is christendom.edu. It's beautiful, absolutely beautiful. Let's go to Maria now in Massachusetts. Hi, Maria.
6: Hi, Patrick. I have a question. I have a chance to witness to a Muslim family. There's a student in my program studying for a year with the children here. Children are middle school, maybe. Okay. And he's very determined that his children understand U.S. culture, what Americans think and do and believe. He came to Mass one time. So I have one shot to, you know, I'm not going to recommend a book for him. Just a moment. Thank you. I'm sorry. So I have a chance to go over to his home. You know, and I mean, obviously, I want to do this right. I don't know how deep I can go into my explanation of the faith, but it's not that I'm, you know, I mean, I could plant the seed. It's not that I'm trying to convert a family in an hour and a half, but.
2: Yeah, plant the seed is the right thing to do.
6: You know, I mean, anyone can recommend a book, but so what would be the best way for me? I feel called by the Holy Spirit not to ignore this. But,
2: yeah,
6: you know, what would, you know, they went to Mass and they asked me afterwards, oh, we have some questions. I said, okay, but I can't tell you in 15 minutes what you just saw and what we believe. So just looking for your advice, your guidance, you know, if I am going to probably go to their home, and what would I do?
2: I can recommend a few things. Number one, if you want to, and you should be somewhat more knowledgeable on the basic issues, the divinity of Jesus, et cetera, because that's likely to come up. And he may say something like, well, God doesn't have children. And it's polytheism to believe that Jesus is God. They have certain set arguments that they are adept at using. I would recommend that you go to a website called FatherZacharia.net. FatherZacharia.net. Pardon me?
6: Of course, Zacharia Boutros.
2: Yes. You're already familiar with him? Okay. Well, then I would recommend you go to his website, and under videos, you look under the section on faith questions, and he's got all the major ones there. The doctrine of the Trinity, Jesus is divine, the incarnated word of Christ. And so in these videos, he explains to Muslims these truths of the faith. And you could, as simply as you want, you could maybe text him the link to this website, etc. So that could be an easy way to give information that if you don't feel prepared to enunciate it yourself.
6: Yeah, that sounds like a good idea. I mean, they're all wishing each other happy Eid today, and it's regarding Abraham's willingness to sacrifice his son. And I thought, yeah, they've got the first part right, you know, and that a ram was provided. And I thought, oh, that might be a very interesting jumping off point with the crown of thorns and the ram caught in the thicket. And, you know, we believe Jesus is the new lamb of God, you know. And so I thought I could maybe jump off on that point, too, because today is their holiday.
2: Yeah. Well, I mean, you could try it. I don't think you'd likely get very far with it. It'd be like saying, I want to jump in the ocean, but your car is still in the parking lot. You can't jump that far from your car to the ocean. You have to go down to the water's edge and then jump in. So it would be interesting if you tried using that. I don't think it would make a lot of sense to them, because the idea of Jesus being the Son of God makes no sense to them. So before we could talk about the crown of thorns and the ram in the thicket, et cetera. So anyway, but if you're familiar with Father Zacharias, Father Boutros, I think you're going to be well on your way. Now, if you want to study up more, it's today, obviously. So, I mean, that poses a difficulty in terms of time, but Robert Spencer has a website called Jihad Watch that has got a lot of resources there. He's an expert on Islam and an expert on how to talk to Muslims. So that may be a place where you can get some other information.
6: Okay. Thank you so much, Patrick. Love your show. God bless you.
2: Thank you. Appreciate it. We'll go now to Judy in Chicago. Hi, Judy.
7: Good morning. I just have a quick question.
2: Yeah.
7: Once someone is canonized, can they be decanonized or uncanonized if something is discovered about their life later on? Having a discussion, and there's a couple people that are Catholic, and they said that person should never have been canonized because of usually just political stuff. I don't think it's anything but they said it's happened in the past. They're taken off the calendar, and I don't know of anything like that, or if somebody can be decanonized.
2: Yeah, it's an interesting question, and in actual fact, we've never had to cross that bridge before because it's never happened that way. I suspect that what your friends are referring to would be someone like St. Oscar Romero, who was killed while he was celebrating Mass. And
7: that was one of them, and John Paul, he was canonized too soon, and Jose Maria is another one. So, you know, I don't know really, I don't understand enough about it, and they said they should be decanonized. I said, no.
2: Yeah. Yeah, well, the answer is no. And so as I was saying, I suspected that it would have been somebody like Oscar Romero, who is a polarizing figure because of his political tilt in the direction of liberation theology, and his political alignment clashes with that of many Americans who don't see the world the way he did. John Paul II and other popes who have been, and others who have been canonized recently, I will say this. My own personal view is that the church, unfortunately, has been very hasty, overly hasty, in quickly canonizing people. This is not the norm for the church. Historically, it would take many years or even centuries before canonization would take place. And one of the key reasons for it is to fully vet the person's life in order that this kind of nightmare scenario would never happen. Now, I'm not suggesting that this is a nightmare scenario with any of the aforementioned saints, not at all. But the reason that the church is very slow and deliberate, historically at least, in doing this is to avoid finding out, Houston, we have a problem. Thankfully, this has not happened. And this is why the church, for example, requires two miracles that are inexplicable through modern science or any scientific way of explaining a miraculous cure, for example. And one is for beatification, then the other one is required for canonization. But strictly speaking, no, if somebody has been duly canonized by the Pope, it's not something that's subject to revision or being revoked. I think that's the answer that you're looking for, no. But we have to be careful, and, you know, there have been some people who have been declared saints, and I can't figure out why. Because usually the saint in question is known for heroic virtue or martyrdom or some other significant manifestation of grace in that person's life. And I won't mention any particular names here, but I mean, a few of them really surprised me as being, this seems out of left field, because this person was not known for heroic virtue, etc. So those are the elements I would say for the answer. And if somebody's got an axe to grind against a canonized saint, well, I would just say, too bad, tough luck. The church has spoken.
7: Love it. Thank you, Patrick.
2: You're welcome, Judy. Good to chat with you today.

0: Spirit, and Jesus made three?
1: Well, God from all eternity has always been one God in three persons. So it's never as though another person came into existence, because then he couldn't be God, obviously, because God is eternal. So no, when we read the Genesis account, we're reading about, or we're reading a description of what God did in his creation of the cosmos, but it's not intended to be a, like a theological treatise explaining the Trinity. So okay. This is why the church, when you see something like that, it doesn't mean that therefore Jesus wasn't present, because it would be impossible. God as God from all eternity is one God in three persons. And I'll give you a parallel example, Jenna, that may be helpful. I had a question yesterday, but it wasn't on the show. Or maybe it was on the show. I forget which now. But a question came in recently. Maybe it wasn't yesterday. When I receive communion, I guess it was on the show. When I receive communion, I'm receiving Jesus, body, blood, soul, and divinity. Does that mean that the Father is also present and the Holy Spirit is also present? And the answer is yes. Because insofar as you have any contact with God, and by that I mean, let's say, through the sacraments, you can't divide God into three parts. He's one God in three persons. So all persons of the Trinity are always there together inseparably. And so when we receive communion, we focus on Jesus, and his incarnation in a particular way is made present to us under the appearance of bread and wine, but not at the exclusion of the Father and the Holy Spirit, which is kind of a parallel to what you're describing in Genesis, right?
0: Yeah, because when I went to look it up, I couldn't find the information that he breathed the Holy Spirit on them. I mean, mm-hmm. I understand he created them, but that's where I was confused, because I didn't know if we had, like, do we have evidence of the Holy Spirit, Patrick, before Jesus, or just we do because he, like, because God is all the same?
1: Well, we do in a shadowy way, and the Jews would not recognize it as the Holy Spirit, because the revelation of the Trinity had not come to us yet. And the human mind can reason, we can reason our way up to a certain point, but there are certain things that are beyond our ability to understand or reason our way toward, and the Trinity is one of them. So the theophanies are there in the Old Testament, but they would not have been recognized by the Jews of old as being, or the Israelites, we could say, as being, oh, well, this means that there's one God in three persons. So, like, let's take in Genesis where the three angels, quote unquote, meet Abraham, and they come in and stay with him for a while, and they eat with him, etc. Well, the church fathers and St. Thomas and others point to that as a theophany in which Father, Son, and Holy Spirit, God as triune, appeared in that form of three angels or three men. And the Jews at the time, certainly Abraham and Moses and the rest of them before the time of Jesus, would not have looked at that and understood it to be a Trinitarian theophany. They would have seen that as three angels of the Lord. But in the light of Christ and his revelation, we can look back then and see more clearly things like that. Including the Genesis account of creation. So to answer your question, yes, the Holy Spirit certainly was there at every step. God, as God, was revealing himself to his people, but not as triune. He didn't reveal that reality to them yet. That would come with Jesus. So when we see God giving the Ten Commandments, when we see God creating the world, I mean, we know from scripture elsewhere that Jesus created everything. Not the incarnate Jesus, but the second person of the Trinity, the Logos. So that's where these things begin to dovetail together.
0: That makes so much sense. Thank you, Patrick.
1: Well, I'm glad. I'm glad. It's a deep topic, that's for sure.
0: Yeah, thanks for taking my call.
1: You're welcome, Jenna. We're going to take a break, and we'll be back with more of your phone calls and your emails. And if you'd like to get in on the action, call this number, please, 888-914-9149. Those of you who are holding, thank you for your patience. Look at that. Rose just hung up. Come on, Rose. I was going to you next. Rose in Chicago. But we have plenty of other callers, and we'll get to all of you right after this quick timeout.

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1: In the year 598, a bishop by the name of Augustine, not the famous St. Augustine, son of St. Monica and great theologian, landed with a group of missionary monks on the shores of England. He was met by King Ethelbert, who talked to him outside because Ethelbert knew magic spells only work indoors. Hello, I'm Father James Kubicki, and here's what Bishop Augustine, today's saint, said to the king. Your everlasting peace, O king, and that of your kingdom, is the object we desire to promote in coming here. We bring you news of never-ending joy. Do not regard us as superstitious because we have been at pains to come from Rome to your dominions for the sake of your salvation and that of your subjects. Be assured that only a great love constrains us to do this. For we long, beyond all the desires and glory of the world, to have as many fellow citizens with us as we can in the kingdom of God. King Ethelbert allowed the missionaries to preach, and thus began the conversion of England. Great love motivated those missionaries, and I pray that great love will motivate you as well. You too are a missionary. You have been placed in the lives of many people, a wife or husband, children, grandchildren, nieces and nephews, friends and co-workers. You've been sent to them as St. Augustine was sent to England over 1,400 years ago to try to get all of them as fellow citizens in the kingdom of God. But you won't be able to fulfill your call without love, without the love of God which motivated Augustine to go to a strange land, the love which alone motivates people to do great things.
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4: Hear this bass line here, Cyrus? This is John Taylor, Duran Duran. You hear it? When they started Duran Duran, I kid you not, when they started Duran Duran in Birmingham, England, he did not even know how to play the bass guitar.
5: What?
4: Yeah. So he and Nick, what's his name, and the guys who really started Duran Duran, they're like, you know, we want to have this band, and we got the clothes, and of course, they were, you know, the makeup and the hair, unfortunate, but, and you realize, I need to learn how to play an instrument. So he said, I know, I'll play the bass. And he got really good at it really fast. And so a couple years later, they're in the studio and he's cranking out that bass line. Not too bad, eh?
5: Not too shabby. And we're still playing it all these years later.
4: I saw a priest on Twitter, a picture of a priest on Twitter yesterday who looked just like you. And I still can't get over it. Yeah. I thought it was you, actually,
5: You sent it to me, and you're constantly putting my face in stupid AI photos. And
4: me?
5: Yeah,
4: never.
5: Like where I'm wearing a sombrero or whatever.
4: But you do wear a sombrero.
5: And so when I saw that, I thought you... I thought it was weird.
4: You thought I was pranking you?
5: Yeah, I thought it was weird because you don't normally, you wouldn't usually use a priest or anything church related when you're playing around. So I was like, well, that's kind of weird, but whatever. And then I was scrolling on Twitter later and I saw the same photo in the wild.
4: Yep.
5: And it, I'm really, it, I might have a half brother out
4: there.
5: It's
4: surprising.
5: It's wild. Like, it's a spitting image. I showed it to my wife and she thought it was me.
4: Yeah.
5: It's really, really, that's why, an absolute doppelganger out there.
4: When I sent it to you and I got no response, I thought, wow, apparently it doesn't look all that much like him because he didn't even say anything.
5: Yeah. Wow. I really thought it was I just thought you put my face on, in a priest's robe.
4: Mm-mm.
5: Unless this is some Tyler Durden thing and when I think I'm sleeping, I'm actually a priest. I don't know. Something weird is going on.
4: Well, you let me know if you find out anything about
5: that. Yeah, I sure will. Well, let me know if you see it again, send it to me because I want to.
4: I will.
5: Because once you scroll past something, it's gone forever in Twitter. And I now know. I can't find that image.
4: So true. Well, we'll be on the lookout. We'll see what happens. And you do look great in that sombrero, though. Maybe we'll get that up there on Twitter. 888-914-9149. Proceeding with phone calls, we'll go to Mark now in Oaklawn, Illinois. Hi, Mark.
6: Hey, Patrick. How are you? Great show.
4: Thank you so much.
6: Yeah, you know, I heard the Pope, you know, came out with his encyclical about AI.
4: Yeah.
6: And I thought it was really good. You know, I thought he made some really good valid points. And, you know, I'm just trying to wrap my head around the Pope. I mean, you know, I know he's the shepherd. He leads us. And, but you know, I struggle a lot of times with, believing everything. And, so, you know, the one, I know they're always talking about climate change and, you know, and, global warming and, and I just can't see how we can have, as people, opinions on that subject. I mean, I believe in a clean environment and, you know, I want to do my share, you know, not pollute. And I know hopefully these companies will, you know, fall in line and keep, all the pollution out of our atmosphere. But, you know, I don't know, Patrick, what do you think, like Pope Francis, I know he was always coming out talking about climate change and I think that gets political when they start doing that. And I really think the world's going to end when God's going to end it, not when, you know, I remember LBJ said, Johnson, he said, you know, if we can control the weather, we can control the world, you know, and, you know, I think climate change is all about people trying to get involved with God's work. And, you know, so I appreciate your opinion and hear what you have to say.
4: Well, the problem with that particular topic, as it seems to me, Mark, is, and you touched upon it, is that it's a highly charged political topic, and it is a theme that is used as a political tool to amass power and money, and so we can't easily discuss it in the abstract, given the concrete circumstances of 21st century Western, you know, Western Europe and the United States. So I acknowledge the fact that when the church in the person of the Pope, for example, brings it up, there's going to be a reaction to it, a negative reaction to it along political lines. I think if we could discuss it in the abstract, the question really becomes, is this something that is caused by human beings? And to some extent, I suppose it is or could be, or is this something that is solely a natural process that ebbs and flows? We've had ice ages and hot epochs in the Earth's history, and climate is always changing, and it's always changing in ways that are independent of human beings, because we know that before human beings ever existed, there was climate change. So that has to be factored in. But how do we have a conversation like that when people are so tightly wrapped in their political affiliations, so that when the issue comes up, it's immediately fought over along political lines. Carbon footprint, carbon offsets, taxes, redistribution of wealth, eliminating sources of energy like coal, for example, and on and on and on and on. So I guess what I'm doing is maybe just describing this a little bit in more detail as I understand it, but it's the same issue here. What are we to make of it? I would say we're to make of it in the general sense of the term that we have a stewardship given to us by God to take care of the environment. Planet Earth is where we live. And not only do we want to have clean air and clean water and things of that nature, but we should, because it's a wise way of stewarding the resources that God has given us. But when it starts getting into political issues like how best to resolve this problem, well, Pope Francis is not infallible when it comes to politics. Pope John Paul II was not infallible when it comes to politics. And the same would be true for Pope Leo, or any pope for that matter. So popes can have and do have opinions on what is a political solution to be brought to bear for a problem like this. But it doesn't mean that you have to necessarily agree with it when it falls outside of that purview. So Pope, I think at the time he was still Cardinal Ratzinger before he was elected Pope, but he wrote a memorandum to the bishops of the United States where he himself talked about a pressing issue. It wasn't climate change. It was the death penalty. And he said in his memorandum, he says, there may be a legitimate diversity of opinion, even among Catholics, about waging war and applying the death penalty. So he, in this case, he was speaking as Pope, and he was, I take that back. Pope John Paul II hadn't died yet. So it was a year before he was elected, and he was acting in his capacity as the prefect for the Congregation of the Doctrine of the Faith, now the Dicastery for the Doctrine of the Faith. And so he pointed that out. He says some things like abortion or euthanasia, and he gives other examples that are always and everywhere wrong, there is no legitimate diversity of opinion, because the church is really clear that some things are always wrong. But in a case like, and he used the death penalty as an example, we might as well put climate change in there as well. He said that you can have a legitimate diversity of opinion, which means, to your point, I think, can you disagree with what a given pope thinks is the best way to resolve an issue? And the answer is, yeah, you can. When it's not something that is de fide or something that falls within the pope's special purview of officially teaching on faith and morals. I'll pause. What do you think?
6: You know, Patrick, great explanation. I really appreciate it. You know, you hit so many good points. I think the big one was about, you know, the political aspect of it all, you know, I think sometimes, you know, and I know the church really makes an effort to stay out of politics as much as they can. But you know what I think? Geez, I wish we could go back in time. I know we can't. Mm-hmm. But, you know, whenever the government gets involved with a church or a religious organization, you know, it's not good sometimes, you know, but, I know there's something about the non-negotiables that they talk about in the Catholic Church. And, I wish we'd sort of be a little bit more, you know, what is a non-negotiable? And I know abortion is one, obviously, mm-hmm. I think you make some great points, but I think when the government gets involved with the church, that's not good. What do you think?
4: I think I share that view generally, but it's also to some extent inevitable that this will happen. I mean, we're looking at the point you're making through the lens of a dual political party system in 21st century modern America. And if we go back before the founding of the United States and consider what it was like when there were no nation states, certainly no secular nation states, you had kingdoms and empires, etc. The church has always been up against this issue for as long as the church has existed. The political dimension of everyday life has always been there. And the church, by its very nature, has to be political in a certain sense, not in a conniving or, you know, a Machiavellian sense, not in that way. But even just like Aristotle's Politics lays out the general reality that as human beings, we are by nature political. And politics, without all of the connotations that we associate with it today, is a natural outgrowth of human society. It's a natural byproduct of human society. So it's not a bad thing. And the church has a necessary role to play in politics. And so because of the polarization and the ways in which legitimately moral issues have been used as weapons and levers and ways of control and power in modern 21st century American politics, although I understand the point you're making, I don't think there's any way around it that the church has to be in the midst of all of this and has something to say about all of this and should say something about all of this, but at the same time respect the boundaries. And if there's a prudential decision that can be made in a number of different ways, for example, I don't know, immigration, let's say, how do we fix that problem? Well, the church doesn't say that there's an infallible teaching that this is the one and only way to fix that problem. It's open to a diverse range of options. Some may be better than others. But the principles that underlie these moral issues, the church should always be right there in the middle of the politics, speaking the truth, so that together, hopefully, we can navigate in the right direction.
6: Patrick, can I make one more point?
4: Sure.
6: And then I'll hang
4: Go ahead,
6: up.
4: Mark.
6: You know, with immigration, I think it can all be avoided if they have the proper vetting. I mean, to let 15 million people that you don't know come into your country, that's a travesty. You know, that's something that should never happen. And but I wish they'd speak out about something like that.
4: Well, let's not forget that in the era in which we live, that the Catholic Church, certainly in the United States, but there we're talking about the Holy See, so an international facing church, has to deal with a multiplicity of different challenges. And that's not to say that therefore everything that might come out of the Holy See is going to be easy or convenient, etc. They're going to be challenging things that we have to deal with. But my way of looking at it, Mark, I'll leave you with this. Not that I want the last word. I'll give you the last word if you want. But my way of looking at this is I don't let any of this get me down. I don't worry. I don't fret if Pope Leo or Pope Francis or Pope Benedict or the next pope says something that strikes me as a bit odd or I don't agree with it. Okay, I may agree or disagree, but I'm not going to let it get me down. And I'm not suggesting that you are, but I know that there are people who are just constantly agonizing over what has the Pope said now. They have their Substacks and they write endless screeds about this. That's no way to live. I mean, I'm not in charge of the Pope. I'm not in charge of the church. I am in charge of me. So if the Pope says or does something that I find irksome, okay, Lord, I find that irksome. Please handle the church because it's not my job. And I find that I can be more attentive to what I'm really called to do, which is to be a good father, good husband, a good radio host, and be a true follower of Jesus. So if I can give any advice, not that you asked for it, but if I can give any advice, I would say we can acknowledge problems that are irksome and difficult, but I wouldn't focus on them. I would continue to do the things that I'm called to do. Anyway, I'll give you the last word, Mark. I'm sure you've got a thought on that.
6: Yeah, you know, Patrick, boy, what I'm going to give you the last word because what you just said makes just so much sense. And, you know, I was talking to a guy the other day that had problems with divorce and all that. And I just told him, I said, it's not about being the best father that you can be to your children, no matter what the circumstances are, that's your biggest goal in life.
4: That's so true. I wish I could talk longer, Mark. I've got to take a break. The music's pushing me out the door. Thanks, Mark. Appreciate the call.
7: Planned Parenthood workers tell us, you have no idea how many babies that you're saving, because the no-show rate for an abortion appointment goes as high as 75% when we're out there praying. That's Planned Parenthood's internal number.
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8: Hi, this is Archbishop Perez of the Archdiocese of Philadelphia. 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O Mother of the Word Incarnate, despise not my petitions, but in thy mercy hear and answer me. 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
4: I'm just waiting. No Cliff today.
5: Because you're expecting it.
4: I was, actually. 888-914-9149. Let's go to Veronica in California somewhere. Good morning, Veronica.
15: Oh,
4: hi, Veronica.
15: Is that me?
4: Yeah. Veronica in California.
15: Oh. Oh, wow. I didn't know the name they gave me. Sorry.
4: Oh, that's not your name?
15: Patrick.
4: Okay.
15: They didn't give me a name, I don't think.
4: Oh, is your name Veronica or no?
15: No, no.
4: Oh, why did they call you Veronica?
15: That's okay.
4: Now?
15: I always use a different name. That's fine.
4: Why?
15: Why? Why do I use a different name?
4: Yeah. I use my name.
15: I think, I don't know. We're in a blue state. Kind of, you know, you don't want to.
4: Yeah. You're right. There's 40 million people in California. Somebody somewhere would know exactly who you are. But I get it. It's okay. No problem. No problemo, as we say.
15: Yes. I actually wasn't even expecting to be picked, but I need to park. I'm driving.
4: Okay. I have an idea. Why don't we let you do that? Because we want you to be safe. And then when you're ready, I'll come back to you. That way you give you a chance to get parked and everything. So let's go to Martin in the meantime in Los Angeles. Good morning, Martin.
16: Morning, Patrick. Thanks for taking my call.
4: You're welcome.
16: I have a couple of quick questions. I'll try and sure. make it quick, but
4: go
16: I'm not a member yet. I'm looking to become a member of the church. My local parish doesn't offer the, I don't know if it's RCIA or OCIA now, but
4: now they call it OCIA. Yeah, that's a slight change.
16: Yeah.
4: Same difference.
16: There's online venues that offer the classes. They say you still have to take the sacrament at your parish, but if the parish doesn't offer the classes year round, they say you can do all the book study with them and all that. You know, you pay online, you take it. And I'm just trying to see if you're familiar with it, if most parishes will accept that. You know,
4: so
16: it's not a,
4: you're in the Archdiocese of Los Angeles from what I can see on the screen here. So the Archdiocese will have its policy for OCIA stated on the Archdiocesan website. So that's one resource you can turn to. And by the way, I'm excited for you. I'm happy for you that you're on the journey to come into the Catholic Church. Congratulations. So
16: thank you.
4: Yeah, that's the first step I would recommend, is go to the Archdiocese website. And in this would be, it would probably be faster if after the show's over, after we're done talking, if you just jump on there and type in OCIA in the search bar, and you'll find the section that stipulates that. In my experience, almost all Catholic parishes, if not all parishes in a given diocese, offer the OCIA program in the parish. So it's taught by flesh and blood human beings in a room with the people who are interested in pursuing possibly becoming Catholic. That's what I would recommend. And if it's not available in the parish that you happen to live in, whose boundaries you live in, there are other parishes in the area where it would be available. And if you wanted to supplement that, which you certainly could and maybe even should, with an online program, I believe the Augustine Institute has a program like that. And that's a good thing to do. But I would first get plugged in at a parish if you possibly can. And given the huge number of parishes in your backyard, it shouldn't be difficult at all. So that's what I would recommend. Have you run into any brick walls with that?
16: No, not really, other than my local parish. They kind of do it, obviously, leading up into Easter, and I miss that. So I was just trying to, you know, I'm trying to jump in with both feet, let's say. And
4: I see. So rather than making it such a long process, I think is what you're saying, right? That you would be able to expedite the process, maybe come into the church a little faster?
16: Yeah, well, I mean, it's not that I'm trying to rush the process as much as I'm more excited, so I want to kind of get moving on it, if that makes sense.
4: Yeah, for sure. Well, it's totally understandable, and you can go to lacatholics.org. That's the Archdiocesan website, lacatholics.org, and get the information there. But one thing is true. Well, two things are true. One is that the typical mode of coming into the church through OCIA takes typically from about September to the Easter Vigil in the spring. But it is not mandatory under some circumstances. So if, let's say, the pastor of a parish says, you know a whole lot more about the faith than the average person does, and under certain circumstances he may say, I'd be happy to meet with you every week for an hour for the next 10 weeks or 8 weeks or something like that, and when you're ready, then I can receive you into the church. That's certainly possible as well. But that would be at the discretion of the pastor of a parish. Now, if you play golf with the archbishop and he says, you know what, I know you so well and you're like ready to come in, I'm going to have you go to Father McGillicuddy. He'll meet with you, make sure that you're ready, and when the time comes, he can receive you into the church. I mean, those things can be done, but they're not typical. The typical route is you have that period of formation that leads up to the Easter Vigil Mass. I could understand why you'd be anxious to expedite it, but there's really some value in taking that longer approach, because you have more time to pray and consider and think about it and to deepen your knowledge and understanding. Also, on the other side of the coin, there's something to be said for heightening the anticipation of your coming into the church and receiving your sacraments. In a way, it's kind of like, it's not the same, but it's in a way kind of like an engaged couple looking forward to their wedding day. they're anticipating the wonders of their wedding day and their wedding night. And there's something to be said for sharpening that anticipation over time as you prepare for it. So that's something else to factor in.
16: Yeah, that makes a lot of sense. Yeah, I really appreciate it.
4: You got it, Martin. Well, keep on keeping on and listen to Relevant Radio. We're here to help however we can. Thank you. We'll go back to Veronica now in California. Hi, Veronica. Hope you're safely parked and ready to go.
17: I just literally parked. Thank you.
4: Good for you. All right. So what would you like to discuss?
17: I wanted to discuss the fact that the Pope, if he wants peace all over the world, should have declared the fifth Marian and last dogma, which is to declare the Blessed Mother the mediatrix of all grace. And that is an Amsterdam apparition. And there would be complete peace all over the world. Yet, I feel there's more chaos because he supports a Muslim prayer room in the Vatican Library.
4: Veronica, with all due respect, you don't know what you're talking about. I hate to say it that way. Pope Leo did not approve of a prayer room for Muslims. It was the director of the Vatican Library who did that, not Pope Leo.
17: Oh, yeah, I know. I know.
4: Then why did you just say that Pope Leo did that?
17: Well, anything that happens in the Vatican, I'm pretty sure he knows about.
4: No, that's not true.
17: But yet he did not stop it from happening.
4: Yeah, that's not true. And you're being unfair. So I will say this, that I agree with Pope John Paul II, Pope Benedict XVI, I suppose Pope Francis to some extent, although I don't know to what extent he was involved in saying no, but also Pope Leo. They're making the right decision, if you ask me, not to go forward with declaring a fifth Marian dogma. I think it's the right thing for them to do. And there are reasons for it. Among them, in a practical way, is the fact that the average Catholic doesn't even understand the four existing Marian dogmas and can't even explain them typically. So to add a fifth Marian dogma that I think it could be argued that it would go even further into speculative theology, or that's how it might be understood by people, that would be inopportune right now because so many people just don't understand what the church already teaches about Mary. So with all respect to you, I'm afraid I must agree with the Pope in saying, no, this is not the right time to do it, if ever. And I'll leave it at this, but I'll give you the last word if you want to disagree with me. That's fine. I do not think that there would be a switch flipped and suddenly everything becomes great and peaceful and all the problems cease if a pope were to declare as a dogma that Mary is the mediatrix of all graces. I don't think that would happen. But anyway, those are my thoughts. Do you want to follow up on that?
17: Yes, I feel when it comes from heaven and it's approved apparition, I think we do not question what the Blessed Mother says, because she's the one that said, if you declare this last and fifth Marian dogma, there will be complete peace all over the world. I do not think that as human beings we should disregard or even not listen to what she says, because it's coming from heaven. She was only 14 or 15 when Angel Gabriel approached her and asked her to be the Mother of God. And she did not hesitate at age 14 and 15. She was just basically to me a child. And yet, without her yes, her fiat, we wouldn't have what we have today with Jesus being born and dying on the cross for us to save us so we could be with him forever. So I think being disobedient to the Blessed Mother, especially if you're the Pope, to me, it's beyond understanding, really.
4: Well, here's where I feel duty-bound to offer some more food for thought for you, Veronica. You're appealing to the apparition of Our Lady of All Nations that took place, allegedly it took place in Holland in the 1940s and into the 50s. That is not an approved apparition of the church. So you're laboring under a misconception that this alleged private revelation is somehow incumbent upon the Pope, any Pope, or anyone else for that matter, to act upon. It's not an approved apparition, number one. And number two, the Pope is the one who makes a decision like this, especially when it would come to the question of an extraordinary definition of a dogma. And I would think that maybe you and I could agree, I hope we could agree, that he is privy to far more information, theological assessment, etc., than you and I are. And certainly when it comes to an alleged private apparition that nobody is obligated to even believe in. That's the church's age-old teaching. Divine revelation, public revelation through the Bible, etc. Yes, we're always and everywhere obligated to believe that and to assent to it, but not so-called private revelation. So I respectfully recommend that you consider these things because for the reasons I just mentioned, I guess. But I'm glad we had a chance to talk about it a little bit, Veronica, and I hope you'll call me back. Thank you. I'll be right back.

0: I'm Professor Saman. I teach science and engineering classes at Thales College. The reason I think Thales students are different from other students is because it feels like they chose Thales because they genuinely believe in our mission. Talking to students from other colleges, it feels like they're there to just like sometimes just check a box. But I've noticed our students are here because they want something more. As a professor, it's my privilege to teach them at Thales.
1: Learn more at thalescollege.org.
2: In the name of the Father, and of the Son, and of the Holy Spirit. Amen. We fly to thy patronage, O Holy Mother of God. Despise not our petitions and our necessities, but deliver us always from all dangers, O glorious and blessed Virgin. In the name of the Father, and of the Son, and of the Holy Spirit. Amen. This is Father Michael Burbeck. May God bless you and your families, keep you close to his heart. In the name of the Father, and of the Son, and of the Holy Spirit. Amen.
3: The good news is you have some gifts to open. 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
4: 1 Minute Monk, Abbot Placid Solari of Belmont Abbey.
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3: The gifts we are given are meant to be shared, not so that we are denied the gift, but so that we may find greater joy in it and can assist in building up the body of Christ.
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12: Before we proceed, welcome back, everybody. And the number is the same, 888-914-9149, 888-914-9149. Call that number. We'll get you on the air. Now, I just thought it might be a good idea to take a moment and rehearse what does the Catholic Church teach about private revelation. And there are different, you might say, grades of certainty about private revelation. Not everybody who says, guess what? Our Lady appeared to me and told me X, Y, or Z. Is telling the truth. The person might be sincerely convinced that it's true, but it doesn't mean it is true. So I'm not suggesting that the person is lying, but there are a million and one people out there who claim to have received locutions, revelations, visions, etc., from Jesus, Mary, etc., who have not. Is it an overactive imagination? Yeah, in some cases, probably. Is it an extreme desire to have something like that because the person made a pilgrimage to a place and really wants to have the same kind of experience? That's possible too. there are indeed actual seers, actual people who receive divine information, but it's in the category that the church says is called private revelation. So let's go to the sources where the church talks about this. So in the catechism, talking about revelation as such, in paragraph 67, throughout the ages, there have been so-called private revelations, some of which have been recognized by the authority of the church. They do not belong, however, to the deposit of faith. It is not their role to improve or complete Christ's definitive revelation, but to help live more fully by it in a certain period of history. Christian faith cannot accept, and this is in quote marks here, revelations that claim to surpass or correct the revelation of which Christ is the fulfillment. Now, various popes and official statements from, like, the Congregation for the Doctrine of the Faith, for example, have reiterated this point. So, Pope Benedict XVI of recent memory, he said in a document that he was involved in regarding the process of canonization, so beatification, canonization of saints, he says, an ascent of Catholic faith is not due to revelations approved in this way. And he's here talking about approved revelations. Much less are we even having to worry about unapproved alleged apparitions. He says, it is not even possible. These revelations seek rather an ascent of human faith in keeping with the rules of prudence, according to which these revelations are probable and piously credible. So in other words, in the estimation of the church, Fatima, Lourdes, etc., approved apparitions at that level, he says they're probable, they're piously credible, etc., but nobody is bound to even believe in them. I think it would be foolish not to pay attention to Fatima, for example, Our Lady's message of Fatima, but you're not required to, is the age-old teaching on the church. Now, before he was elected Pope Benedict XVI, as Cardinal Joseph Ratzinger, as the head of the Congregation for the Doctrine of the Faith, in the theological commentary on the Fatima messages, speaking of which, he says the authority of private revelations is essentially different from that of the definitive public revelation. The latter, public, and by this he's referring to divine revelation, embodied, for example, in the Holy Bible, he says the latter demands faith. A private revelation is a help to this faith and shows its credibility precisely by leading me back to the definitive public revelation. So, lest anybody wonder, just because somebody said, hey, I got a revelation, and here's what Our Lady said. Our Lady said that the Pope has got to declare the fifth Marian dogma or something like that. You can safely ignore that, A, if it's unapproved. And here we're talking about like the approval at the highest level of the church. So something like the Our Lady of All Nations, it would be an example of that. It's permitted. The church permits it. The church permits a revision of the original prayer the church disapproved the original prayer the way it was worded. And there was a revised form, and so the church permitted that, but it's not approved. So if somebody were to say that the Pope better do this, because if he doesn't do it, then he's, you know, negating an express command from the Blessed Virgin Mary, you can safely ignore all of that, for the reasons I just mentioned. It's important that people not turn these private revelations, even, and I'm talking specifically here about the approved private revelations, thank God for them, thank God for Lourdes, thank God for Fatima, thank God for Our Lady's appearance on Tepeyac Hill in now Mexico City, and all the other approved apparitions. They're good and helpful to us, but they're not binding on your conscience. And the church has always said you're not required to even believe in any of them if you don't want to. But far, far, far, far from that would be some alleged apparition. And somebody alleges that Our Lady said something and therefore the Pope must do X, Y, and Z because of that. You can ignore that. You should ignore that because it leads to all kinds of confusions. And I wanted to say that just for the record. 888-914-9149. Let's go next to Alonso in Las Vegas. Good morning, Alonso.
13: Hey, good morning, Patrick. Sorry.
12: Yeah, welcome. You know what, Alonso? This isn't going to work. Your phone's messing up. I'll put you on hold for a minute, and Charles in charge will pick up and see if we can't sort out the call connection. Hopefully we can. I'll come back to you. In the meantime, we'll go to Grayson in Madison, Wisconsin. Hi, Grayson.
13: How are you, Patrick?
12: I am well, thank you. How old are you, sir?
13: I am 12.
12: All right. Good to have you on the program.
13: Thank you. So my question is, I was baptized Catholic when I was really young, like I was a baby, right? And then my parents eventually left the church, and I went to Lutheran school and Lutheran church. And when I looked into, like, church tradition and watched, like documentaries and stuff, it led me to realize that, like, the Catholic Church is the one true church. And so I don't know what to do, though, to get back into the church because my parents, like, left it. And so I'm just kind of confused.
12: Yeah. Does your mom know you're calling right now?
13: My grandpa, yeah.
12: Okay. So it's okay with the adult in the room that you're calling. I think it's a very important question you're asking, and I admire you for wanting to do the right thing, number one. Do your mom and dad, have they said to you whether or not they would be okay with you becoming Catholic now that you know what you know?
13: They said that they would be fine with it, but they wouldn't go to Mass or anything.
12: Okay. How about your grandparents, the ones that you're at now? Would they take you to Mass?
13: Yeah. They're very open to it. I've been going with them for the past couple of weeks, so yeah.
12: That sounds great. You sound very mature, by the way, for 12 years old. Good for you. Well, if your parents give permission, that's an important part right there, and your grandparents would be able to get you back and forth to Mass, then it sounds like you've got a green light there. You would just need to talk with the pastor of the Catholic parish, maybe it could be your grandparents' parish, and let him know the circumstances. Your parents would need to sign a letter in which they both sign it and they both say, yes, we agree to this. So that's got to be upfront and really clear for the pastor. Then what he would do is he would arrange for you to get your instructions in the sacraments in preparation for making your first Holy Communion and being confirmed. And nowadays, more and more dioceses are doing it. They're restoring the order of receiving the sacraments where you would get confirmed first and then receive your first communion. But those are details. Mm-hmm. The main thing is if you have a green light from your parents and a letter from them and your grandparents are committed to helping you do it, there's nothing preventing you from doing this. I think it would be wonderful for you and I'm happy for you.
13: Okay. So I would have to talk to the pastor.
12: Have your grandparents do that with you. I mean, this isn't something that you want to do on your own, not at 12 years of age. But you and your grandma and grandpa can sit down with the pastor, have a meeting. He'll talk to you. He'll ask you questions. In other words, he's going to want to find out more about, you know, your understanding of things and to make sure that you really do want to do this, that nobody's pushing you or anything like that. But if all of those things are as it seems to be, then there's nothing that would stop you from becoming Catholic and getting to Mass every Sunday with your parents. God bless them for doing that for you.
13: Okay, thank you.
12: You're welcome.
13: Have a good day.
12: Okay, thanks, Grayson. All right. I agree, Cyrus. He is a sharp kid.
14: A lot smarter than I was at 12.
12: I would agree with that. Not about you. Let's see if we can get back to Alonzo with a better phone connection. Alonzo in Las Vegas, let's try it again. We're going to try. Let's see what happens. Good morning. Yeah, I hoped it would work. Alonzo, forgive me, but I can't even hear you now. Before it was like every other word. But maybe try calling back. We'll keep an eye out for your call. If you want to hang up and try again, just could be a bad connection. But it's too bad to be able to put you on the air right now. Thanks. Let's go to James in, where is James? Marathon, Wisconsin. Hi, James.
15: Hi, Mr. Madrid. So I'm just calling to ask about the early Native Americans and the early Aztecs who never were taught the faith or never were taught God's word. How would what would they do when they die? Like, where would they go?
12: Where would they go? Well, Jesus said that no one comes to the Father except through him. And he is the Savior of the whole world. Or as Jesus said in John 3:16, he said, for God so loved the world that whoever, and he sent his only son, that whoever should believe in him would not perish but have eternal life. And so God loved the whole world before Jesus was incarnate, and after that too. So we can say a few things. Number one, and how old are you, by the way, James?
15: 10.
12: Okay. We can say a few things. Number one is that God creates human beings for salvation. He doesn't create human beings to go to hell. And as Jesus said, he loves all of his human beings, his creation, and he wants us to be happy. So the church teaches, as the Bible does, that God gives sufficient grace for everyone to be saved. Now, for those who have the ability to know about Jesus and to accept him, to be baptized, to come into the Catholic Church that Jesus established, that's what's required. So let's say that a Native American, an Indian, an indigenous person, knows about Jesus, but says, no, I don't believe in it. I'm not going to believe in it. I'm not going to be baptized. Sorry. And that would be in modern times, since the time of Jesus. Well, Jesus says, if you want to be saved, you have to believe in me. You have to be baptized, etc. But what about somebody, and you mentioned the ancient Aztecs, who lived at a time before missionaries came to tell them about Jesus? What about the Aztecs 100 years before Hernan Cortez showed up in what is now Mexico City? They never had any opportunity because there were no Catholic priests, missionaries who were there to tell them about Jesus. What about them? The church says that if they were not responsible for not knowing about Jesus, it was out of their control because of where they lived, when they lived, etc., that God even so gives them sufficient grace to be saved. And if they cooperate with that grace as best they can, that they can be saved. And that's in a way outside of the normal way that we would understand from Jesus to be baptized, etc. So that's where the church says we trust in God's mercy. And that's really the answer to your question, is that those people, the Aztecs, who were sincerely good, had faith as they could understand it in God and were seeking God, but were prevented from understanding him, then there's a possibility that they could be saved. But on the other hand, if they were busily tearing the hearts out of people as they were killing them with ritual sacrifice, I don't know if you're familiar with that part of Aztec history.
15: Yeah, I am.
12: Are you? Okay. So if they were murdering and lying and stealing and killing and all those things, well,

0: Now I'll pause there because I gave you a lot of info. What do you think about that?
1: I think that's good advice. Thank you very much.
0: You're welcome. Are you homeschooled?
1: Would they go to? Yeah, I am.
0: Okay. I kind of figured that because you're so sharp. What was your question?
1: So where would they, go to heaven? Would they go to purgatory or would they go to their own like limbo almost?
0: Yeah. Well, there are only two options ultimately, heaven or hell. Everybody goes either to heaven or to hell. There is a theory, and it's a theological theory that could be true. It may well be true for all I know. And that is that it is a place of perfect natural happiness. They call it limbo, where somebody who never had the benefit of receiving sanctifying grace in the sacrament of baptism would go there. They wouldn't be punished because they would be like the people in the Old Testament, the Israelites who never knew about Jesus, but they did know about God and they tried to do their best. That's a possibility. And some theologians have said that that's where people like Aztecs or just other people in general who were noble and good and tried to follow God as best they could, but they never had the benefit of the sacrament of baptism or another means of being saved beforehand. And I'll give you an example. Since you're homeschooled, I'm sure you've got a Catholic Bible at home. And
1: oh, yeah.
0: I would look at Luke 16, Gospel of Luke chapter 16. And there you'll see the story that Jesus tells us about Lazarus and the rich man. I'll bet you already know that story, don't you?
1: Yeah.
0: Here's what's interesting. These are people who are with Abraham, who's in a place in the underworld of peace and tranquility. That was sometimes called the limbo of the fathers, or paradise was another term for it. And what you see there, or who you see there, not just Abraham, but behind Abraham would have been all those other people from Adam and Eve forward, not every one of them, but all of the good people who believed in God and were trying to be good, but they never knew anything about Jesus, of course, because it was before Jesus' time. They're all there waiting in that place called Limbo of the Fathers to go to heaven. And Jesus takes them to heaven after he dies on the cross, right?
1: Mm-hmm.
0: So what I'm driving at here is that this theory of limbo could also be understood to tie in with what Jesus is describing in Luke chapter 16, that they're waiting and waiting. And then at a certain point, these people are given sanctifying grace by Jesus who goes there and preaches to them. So that's another way that you could understand that question. I know I've given you a lot of info, but does that help you?
1: Yes, it does.
0: All right. What grade are you in?
1: Fourth grade.
0: Well done. Well done. Are you enjoying homeschooling?
1: Yeah, it's good.
0: I'm glad to hear. I bet your mom's really glad to hear that too, isn't she?
1: Yeah.
0: All right. Well, I'm glad we could talk today, James. Have you ever thought about the priesthood?
1: When I was little, but I don't know.
0: There's still time. All right. Thank you, James.

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0: All right. I'm going to try it again. I think third time is a charm with Alonzo in Las Vegas. I think we got the call signal better. Alonzo, welcome.
10: Hey, thank you. Am I coming in clear?
0: Much better. Thank you for your patience.
10: No, thank you. So recently we had a parish retreat, and the priest who was in charge of the retreat made a claim that mortal sins are extremely rare. And his kind of evidence for that was that it takes 100% of the will. And he sort of emphasized this by saying not 99.9, not 99.8%, but 100% of the will. And so he believed that they're extremely rare. And so I just get on that and understand what the church teaches.
0: Yeah, well, it doesn't teach that. That's for sure. I could venture a guess maybe why he would say that because, well, I won't speculate why he might say that, but I can tell you the church does not teach that. So first of all, there is no way to measure that. There is no way. There's no scale that, so to speak, that you could put your will on and weigh it and see if it comes up to 100% or something short of that. That would be an impossibility. What is necessary to commit a mortal sin is A, that the object of the act itself has to be serious or grave. You have to have sufficient reflection and understand it. You know, if I do this, I will be committing a mortal sin. And then you choose to do it. So there is no verbiage at all about 100% versus 99.9%. That sounds to me like a rationalization as a way to try to say there's really nothing seriously sinful. Therefore, the things I'm doing in my own life are really fine because, you know, I didn't 100% consent to it, only 99% consent to it. It's just simply not true. It's not what the church teaches. So the main thing is you have to have that sufficient reflection. Now, some language, like in the catechism, might say you have to have a complete awareness. But that doesn't mean that you have to have an exhaustive, cataloged, detailed, comprehensive understanding of every aspect of this sin and how it might play out in the future. That's not required. As long as you have sufficient reflection and you realize, okay, I shouldn't do this, this is serious, and then with your will, you say, yeah, but I'm going to do it anyway. That's when you've crossed the territory or crossed into the territory of serious sin. So that's the long and the short of it.
10: No, yeah, that helps a lot. And I think he was making comments about Vatican II and how it was kind of getting away from the rigidity of the past. Mm-hmm. And it sort of concerned me because I feel that the church, there have been plenty of saints and plenty of people who have shown that the tradition of the church and the past isn't something that in Vatican II kind of just all we grew, and he used the words, we grew up as a church in Vatican II, which of course it's an important council, but, yeah. But it's kind of how in that silly spirit that he was talking.
0: How silly. So the church for the prior 1900 years was immature and puerile, but we grew up in Vatican II. Here's how you can handle situations like that in the future. I realize this is, you know, come and gone, but next time that happens, do this to say, interesting theory. Can you point to me in Vatican II, in the documents of Vatican II, where it says that? Where does the church in Vatican II say that you have to have 100% of your will to commit a mortal sin, not 99%? He won't be able to do it because it doesn't say anything about that. It didn't change anything. Certainly not with regard to mortal sin. And the easiest way I've found over time is just call that bluff. When somebody makes a statement like that, well, Vatican II changed that. Really, where did it change it? Which document? Which paragraph? And they will immediately fold, or they'll get angry. Usually it's the latter. But that's how you handle a situation like that, in my view.
10: No, yes, thank you. I really appreciate that. And as somebody who struggles with grave habitual sin from when I was young, very young, mm-hmm. It the concept of mortal sin is, and confession and reconciliation has been one of the only things that has led me to make progress in that yeah. area. And so right. having that quote unquote rigidity is something that really helps me. And also, right, because that guilt and those things that lead me to confession, that then lead me to receive, you know, the graces of forgiveness. That's kind of, I just want to get my conscience clearer.
0: That's a good thing. I admire you for doing that. Let me offer, now that you've mentioned that, let me offer another little dimension or ingredient on this topic here. There is truth to the realization that certain inveterate sins that have become habitual can take on the quality of being a compulsion. And for some people, the sin you're describing, maybe for many, I don't know, but for some people, the sin you're describing is compulsive. And so we have to factor in the count for in a particular concrete action, particular moment of sin, is your will fully engaged? And we could safely say no if it has come to the point of a compulsion. In other words, the drug addict, for example, who's gotta have it, gotta have that, you know, whatever it is that he's strung out on. It is not untrue to say that your will is not fully engaged, but it doesn't mitigate the guilt, the culpability associated with the sin. So this is where maybe he was trying to make that point, but if it sounds like he went too far in suggesting that therefore, if you compulsively commit this sin, therefore it's not really a sin because it's now a compulsion. And that's not true. That's not what the church teaches. Your culpability is of course known to God alone. He knows the degree to which somebody is culpable, but the saying yes, yes, yes, yes, yes each time is a pattern of sin that reinforces something that may become compulsive, but it doesn't mean that you're therefore no longer culpable of the sin. That's the mistake at the heart of what he's saying.
10: Yeah, I think, you know, that clears a lot of it up. And I really appreciate everybody for being patient with my phone line. And thank you so much for the insight, Patrick. I really appreciate it.
0: Can I recommend a book to you? I think you'll find it helpful.
10: Yes, of course.
0: Okay. It's by Father Benedict Groeschel. And the book is called The Courage to be Chaste. And in that book, he talks specifically about what you're talking about without having named it. I think you'll find that book very helpful. The Courage to be Chaste.
10: Okay, Courage to be Chaste. Thank you so much.
0: You got it. Good to talk to you. Boy, we had to work pretty hard on getting that one there, but we made it. Let's go to Jennifer now in Delaware. Good morning, Jennifer.
1: Good morning, Patrick. My niece, who's 25 years old, is also my godchild, last week had an abortion. She already has a one-year-old child. It's a very irregular situation, and she knew there were plenty of other options. My husband and I would have adopted. The father of the child wanted the baby. She was baptized Catholic, but never received any other sacraments. And she's, I'm not even sure if she's a believer. She's kind of avoiding me. She said we need to talk, but she's kind of avoiding me because she knows I'm very strong in my faith and very, very pro-life. And, when she does give me the opportunity to talk to her, I just kind of need some words of wisdom. I feel like she's going down a really dark path, and she, you know, uses pot a lot and things of that nature. And I just feel like she needs help.
0: How old is she?
1: 25.
0: Okay. I thought I heard you say that. I wasn't sure, though.
1: Yeah.
0: And she did express that she wants to talk to you at some point?
1: She texted me, you know, I told her we need to talk, and she said, you know, okay, I love you. I'll call you tomorrow. Well, that was 4 days ago. And my mom said, you know, she thinks she's avoiding me because I'm the conscience that she doesn't want to face. And she said my mom also said she thinks she's worried I'm going to preach at her. And I don't want to preach at her, but I do feel like she needs something. Mm-hmm. She needs.
0: Yeah, she does.
1: She needs love 100%, but she also needs somebody to say what's going on here, you know?
0: And even beyond that, she needs somebody to remind her that what she did is a terrible sin. So.
1: Yeah.
0: You're not there to judge her, but God will judge her. And we want mercy, not justice, right? That's what we're looking for. This is, of course, a difficult, very difficult situation. And I can only imagine how hard it is for you as her godmother, as her aunt, to be so close to this terrible thing that she did. And number one, of course, as I'm sure you've already been doing, ask the Lord to give you the right words and give the opportunity so that you can say the right words at the right time, whatever those words are that he wants you to give to her. If that's your prayer intention, then I'm certain that as you go into this conversation, that the Lord is going to honor that request and he'll give you the words, even if it doesn't come out quite the right way. But you're in a very good position to be able to lovingly tell her, you know, I'm not here to judge you, but I don't need to judge you because you already know that what you did was wrong. You took the life of your unborn child, an innocent person who has a right to life. So what can we do? Can we do anything to help get you back on track with God? Are you ready for that? Do you want that? And these are questions that are important to ask, not so much that she would give you an answer, but for them to roll around in her head for a while. Mm-hmm. And as that idea is rolling around in her head, am I willing to be forgiven? Am I willing to be sorry for what I did and to be forgiven and to be reconciled with God? And maybe that'll be a process. Who knows how long that could take, but you are in a really good position to lovingly, gently, but firmly tell her the truth. Maybe you're the only person in her life right now who's willing to do that. So the only thought that comes to my mind in addition to this would be, don't be afraid to speak the truth in a loving way, but don't shy away from it and call it what it is. Abortion kills an unborn child. There's no other way around it. God loves you. He will restore you. He will forgive you. He will embrace you. But unless you're willing to do that, you know, the parable of the prodigal son comes to mind. In this case, the prodigal daughter. It's interesting how the father did not go out chasing after the son, but waited. We're told he was looking, waiting to see, is he going to come home? And then from a great distance, he sees the son making his way home again. But the son had to hit rock bottom and realize, I can't live this way. I want to go home. And then he did, and his father was waiting for him. These are elements of things you could share with her, Jennifer.
1: Great. Thank you.
0: You're welcome. I know it's a difficult thing for you, painful, and you'd rather not have to do it, but this is one good reason why you are the godmother of this girl. This is exactly the kind of thing that godmothers are so needed for, to be able to help their godchildren when life gets weird and difficult, and you're there to help her. God bless you.
1: Thank you.
0: Hang in there. God bless you. And let's pray for this 25-year-old young woman who made a bad decision. No sin is too big for God's forgiveness, that's for sure.

0: 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It is sacred in the eyes of God, and it should be sacred in the eyes of man, too. And we have to pick up the torch and fight for that every single day.
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10: All right, let's go to Julie in Minneapolis. Hi, Julie. Welcome.
12: Hi, Patrick. Thank you for taking my call. And
10: You're welcome. Thank you for
12: everything that you do, very, very helpful, and we're very blessed by it.
10: Thank you.
12: I just wanted, I've been waiting to take time to call you because I just have Wednesdays off. So, but I wanted to share for all the people out there that a while ago, I don't remember, you probably repeated this many times, but, you know, there's a lot of parents that call in and say that their kids are away from the church, and you've mentioned praying for a fill-up in their life. Mm-hmm. And I really took that seriously and did a lot of adoration for my son-in-law, my daughter and he were married 5.5 years ago, and he was baptized Catholic but not raised in the faith, and we had a lot of talks with them prior to getting married, but then they went through some pretty rough times, and then we talked to him about RCIA and then OCIA and all that, but, you know, he just wasn't ready. And then, they had some job changes and a move, and they kind of got away from where they were living, and they, they really had no, you know, friends in the area, and they're like 5 hours away from us. So anyway, to make a long story short, he came to us about 2 years ago and said, you know, that he would like to, uh, bec- become Catholic. And then I asked him why. And he said, well, he had this experience that he was, you know, working out, and he thought he heard the voice of his friend who had died as a teenager, mm-hmm. you know, in the trainer. And he said, I stopped working out, looked back, and he goes, I can't explain it, but I had this overwhelming feeling of, you know, just from God that it was okay that he was, you know, not here, that he was there, that he died, but it was okay. And it wasn't, you know, so he had this kind of conversion. Mm-hmm. And then they found a church in their community, and then I would, you know, I still was kind of not believing that he would do this. So I was still, you know, like doing a lot of adoration and praying. And one day I was at adoration, and it was right before Mass, and my daughter had said they'd found a church to go to, and I was, you know, hopeful but not completely convinced that this is going to be true. Mm-hmm. And then he ended up texting me while I was at adoration, and I was praying and thanking God. I was praying, thank you, God, for
10: while you were at adoration, he had no idea that that's where you were, did he?
12: Oh, no, he had no idea. Yeah. No, but I was praying, thank you, God, for, you know, having them, you know, be received into a church, and, you know, thank you for, having, you know, just to touching his heart and stuff. And then, I sat down and my phone was off, but it lit up, and I saw it was a message from him. Hmm. And I had to look at it. So I looked at it, and it said, I don't know if Abby told you, but, we found a church, and I'm really excited, and I'm meeting with the priest today to talk about coming into the church and getting my sacraments. I mean, like, an adoration. And I was just like, I just got, like, the chills, and I was just like, oh, back on my knees. Thank you, God, for doing this. And then, you know, he was received into the church in 2026, this year, April. And he, it's, I can't even describe how amazing this is, and I've never seen a conversion like this. He's dedicated to the rosary, started, you know, saying the rosary every day. And I said, why did you start doing that? And he goes, well, because I listened to a podcast of this woman who said that, you know, sometimes you can find peace in the rosary, and I had no peace. Mm-hmm. So he said, I started doing it and I found peace. And you know, now he calls me with questions, and I'm like, well, boy, I'm going to have to look some of that up, because I don't know the answer to some of his questions. So it's a good problem to have, but I just wanted to call in and say this to encourage people: do not quit praying for your kids, and don't ever quit putting, like, little feelers out there or reminding them of the blessings in their life, because that's what we did. We did this solidly. Yes. And, And so, but it, you know, when you said pray for a Philip, because I had been to confession and, you know, been telling Father is kind of mad at him, you know, mad at my son-in-law, and, like, you know, and he said, well, it's not going to be you that's probably going to convert him, but it'll be somebody else. Mm-hmm. And then you said, pray for Philip. And I thought, I'm praying for a Philip. So, yeah.
10: Victory for Julie.
12: Victory, yeah.
10: And for him.
12: So wow. Thank you so much. You know,
10: I bet your daughter is thrilled, isn't she?
12: Oh, yeah. And I mean, it has just been amazing. They're pulling them into leading groups, and she can sing, so she's cantering, and he was a Eucharistic minister. He's you know, stepped in to do that, and he just needs to know that he's loved unconditionally. I think that is, he just came out, you know, he just didn't have a very good self-image or something, I don't know. And and then he, you know, just, you know, when he realized that God doesn't, you know, doesn't care what your success is, what you're, you know, and he came from a family where his, you know, unfortunately his dad walked out. So when he was seven, I said to him, you know what? You have a chance to change the trajectory of the life you have with Abby and your family. Mm-hmm. This can be, like, the most important thing you ever do.
10: Yes.
12: And he's like, yeah, you know. But yeah, it's just amazing what he sends me, you know. And it was about the time that Pope Leo got, you know, elected. Named Pope, that he was, yeah, elected. Yeah, he was sending me pictures. I was just, oh, but we
10: how
12: are
10: God
12: we're
10: works.
12: Just thrilled. And I just wanted to thank you for, you know, everything you're doing, because, you know, just bring them all in. Bring them all in. Come on, you guys, let's go. Let's go see Jesus, you know.
10: I agree. Well, I mean, thank yeah. you for sharing that. I realize you're busy with things to do and to take time to kind of tell me the aftermath of how that all went. And I, all the more reason why I just, in Acts chapter 8, the story of St. Philip being sent to the yeah. Ethiopian eunuch is so powerful
12: yeah.
10: as a tool for people just like you, Julie, who
12: yeah.
10: you wish you could be the one to close the sale, so to speak, but you can't. But somebody
12: yeah.
10: can, and God will send that person.
12: Yeah.
10: We just need to be praying for that.
12: Yeah.
10: It's so beautiful.
12: Yeah, and I told him, I said, you know, and you might be that for somebody else, and you might not know it this side of the veil, but you will someday, you know, so just keep
10: Does your
12: going.
10: Son-in-law listen to Relevant Radio, perchance?
12: I don't think he does. I would love
10: Let's
12: him to
10: that.
12: Listen to your show. Yeah.
10: Let's
12: yeah,
10: fix that.
12: I, he,
10: if you're on a texting basis with him, I would say just grab the link to the show. It's relevantradio.com/Patrick. Just shoot it over to him and say,
12: yeah.
10: you know, in your wild world of exploration of the Catholic faith, here's something that you might enjoy. And
12: yeah,
10: I wouldn't be
12: yeah.
10: surprised if he starts listening.
12: Yeah. Yeah. He might do that, but I'll do that. I'll shoot him a text and yeah, and he'll call me when he's on his way home from work sometime and talk. And he calls my husband for advice about different things. And so it's so nice now, you know.
10: What a great relationship with your son-in-law. I'm thinking of all yeah. the parents who wish they could have that kind of relationship yeah. with their son-in-law or daughter-in-law. So that's a gift
12: yeah.
10: for you. What? That's wonderful.
12: It is a gift. I'm very thankful to God. So
10: yes.
12: very thankful.
10: I'm well, happy
12: this is
10: for
12: Esther
10: you.
12: That you're hearing in the background. My
10: Who's
12: baby
10: that now?
12: Granddaughter, Esther.
10: Oh,
12: Esther.
10: How sweet. How sweet. How old
12: yeah.
10: is Esther?
12: Oh, Esther will be one on June 1st. So.
10: If you ever tell, God bless little Esther, if you ever tell your son-in-law the backstory in Acts chapter 8, et cetera, you just might have a grandson named Philip one of these days, right?
12: Yeah, yeah, that could be. Yeah. So.
10: Or Patrick.
12: Yeah, so.
10: That's a backup plan.
12: Yeah, or Patrick,
10: yeah.
12: or any of the other good people out there, right?
10: So indeed. Cyrus,
12: right.
10: he's in the running
12: right,
10: well, too. Well, thank you,
12: yeah,
10: Julie.
12: Yeah,
10: I'm so happy for you. I really am. I'm grateful too that you took time to share that with me.
12: Yeah. Thank you so much. And that's,
10: yeah.
12: I just wanted to let you know, keep up the good work because we're all blessed by it.
10: You're so kind. Thank you, Julie. Well, glory to God. How God works through Relevant Radio. I never cease marveling at the things God does through Relevant Radio. It's amazing. Thank you. Let's go to Emily in Del Rio, Texas, right down on the border. Hello, Emily.
6: Hey, I will probably have to call you tomorrow, but I'm
10: Uh-oh.
6: Just going to throw the question and
10: okay.
6: then you can prepare. But my brother is starting to question kind of how the Pope, I guess Pope Francis and Pope Leo see that the Muslim God is the same God as the Christian God. And he's the godfather of one of my kids. I've got six and I just don't want him to stray. And he says, if they worship the same God, that's not the same God then. Like I'm not worshiping the right God. And I don't want him to go down that thought pattern.
10: Yeah.
6: But I don't know how to defend it because it's kind of a deep thought.
10: It is a deep thought and it will require more time than I've got now, but I'll give you a kind of a preview of coming attractions. If you do decide you want to call me tomorrow, I'd be happy to take your call. Well, we have some more time to expand on it. The reason this is difficult for a lot of people is because they're so antagonized by the violent history of Islam, by the terrible things that Muslims have done. Not that Christians haven't done terrible things. We're not talking about Christians. ISIS, 9/11, all of the things that have happened, people are very antagonized. And I do believe that it prevents them from thinking clearly on this issue. So they react out of emotion and anger. And that's unfortunate, but that's something we have to deal with. So one way to handle it is to say, okay, fine. We don't worship the same God. If by that you mean, do we worship Allah, which is the Arabic word for God, if you were to go to a Chaldean rite church in the liturgy where they say parts of the Mass in Arabic, or the go to the Mozarabic rite more properly, because in the Chaldean they use Aramaic, etc. But in a Catholic setting, in Mass, for example, you will hear the Catholics using the word Allah 100 million times throughout the Divine Liturgy, because that's the word for God. We don't believe that God is the way Muslims believe, that we are his chattel property, that he doesn't love us, that he just wants us to submit and obey, and that we can't love him. Or we don't believe any of those things. The Muslims are wrong about all that. But ultimately, think of it this way, there is no other God up there. There is no other God other than God. And so the God of Abraham, Isaac, and Jacob, the creator of the universe, through whom all things came into existence, that God is the only God, and he has revealed himself to us fully and definitively in Jesus Christ, including the revelation that he is one God in three divine persons, Father, Son, and Holy Spirit. The Jews don't recognize that. The Muslims don't recognize that. But one of the fundamental realities is that the Jews, whether we're talking about the people at the time of Jesus or today, those Jews did indeed worship the one true God. They didn't understand him fully. And when the Lord revealed to them more about God, they rejected Jesus. But that doesn't mean that they thereby did not worship the true God. They did. They didn't understand him, and they rejected revelation about him. So there is no other God up there named Allah. There is, you know, no Woden or Jupiter or Zeus or Athena or Apollo or any of those other gods. They don't exist. At best, or at worst, you might say, those are demons. But to the extent that one says, I worship the God, the creator of the universe, the God of Abraham, Isaac, and Jacob, that person is indeed worshiping the one God. That's what the church means when it says this. But it, what it doesn't mean, and where people get hung up and confused and emotional often, is they think that, well, then you're saying that we worship the God of the Muslims, the Allah God that they believe in and all the things. No, we don't believe that at all. So there's more that can be said. I'll have to leave it at that. But thank you for the interesting phone call. And let's keep going, shall we? Tomorrow, we'll keep going. And we'll look forward to you being there with us. In the meantime, I'll pray for you. Please pray for me. God bless you.
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16: 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The World Health Organization is calling for a ceasefire in Congo to put health officials in a better position to contend with the Ebola outbreak. NBC's Molly Hunter reports the virus so far has killed at least 220 people and is centered in Congo, with neighboring countries at risk.
17: As the international response ramps up, the New York Times reports the Trump administration plans to send Americans exposed to Ebola to Kenya rather than bringing them back to the U.S., citing three people with knowledge of the plans. The Times reporting that public health service officers are now being trained to deploy to Kenya.
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0: In the name of the Father, and of the Son, and of the Holy Spirit. Amen. The grace of our Lord Jesus Christ, the love of God, and the communion of the Holy Spirit be with you all.
1: And with your spirit.
0: Brethren, let us acknowledge our sins, and so prepare ourselves to celebrate the sacred mysteries. I confess to Almighty God, and to you, my brothers and sisters, that I have grave sin in my thoughts and in my words, in what I have done and what I have failed to do, through my most grievous fault. Therefore I ask the Blessed Mary, ever Virgin, all the angels and saints, and you, my brothers and sisters, to pray for me to the Lord our God. May Almighty God have mercy on us, forgive us our sins, and bring us to everlasting life. Amen.

0: Let us pray. Grant us, O Lord, we pray, that the course of our world may be directed by your peaceful rule, and that your church may rejoice untroubled in her devotion. Through our Lord Jesus Christ, your Son, who lives and reigns with you in the unity of the Holy Spirit, God, forever and ever. Amen.
1: A reading from the first letter of St. Peter. Beloved, realize that you were ransomed from your futile conduct, handed on by your ancestors, not with perishable things like silver or gold, but with the precious blood of Christ, as of a spotless, unblemished lamb. He was known before the foundation of the world, but revealed in the final time for you, who through him believe in God, who raised him from the dead and gave him glory, so that your faith and hope are in God. Since you have purified yourselves by obedience to the truth for sincere brotherly love, love one another intensely from a pure heart. You have been born anew, not from perishable, but from imperishable seed, through the living and abiding word of God. For all flesh is like grass, and all its glory like the flower of the field. The grass withers, and the flower wilts. But the word of the Lord remains forever. This is the word that has been proclaimed to you. Verbum Domini. Praise the Lord, Jerusalem. Glorify the Lord, O Jerusalem. Praise your God, O Zion, for he has strengthened the bars of your gates. He has blessed your children within you. He has granted peace in your borders. With the best of wheat he fills you. He sends forth his command to the earth. Swiftly runs his word. He has proclaimed his word to Jacob, his statutes and his ordinances to Israel. He has not done thus for any other nation. His ordinances he has not made known to them. Alleluia.
2: Praise the Lord.

The disciples were on the way, going up to Jerusalem, and Jesus went ahead of them. They were amazed, and those who followed were afraid. Taking the 12 aside again, he began to tell them what was going to happen to him. "Behold, we are going up to Jerusalem, and the Son of Man will be handed over to the chief priests and the scribes, and they will condemn him to death and hand him over to the Gentiles, who will mock him, spit upon him, scourge him, and put him to death. But after 3 days, he will rise." Then James and John, the sons of Zebedee, came to Jesus and said to him, "Teacher, we want you to do for us whatever we ask of you." He replied, "What do you wish me to do for you?" They answered him, "Grant that in your glory we may sit, one at your right and the other at your left." Jesus said to them, "You do not know what you are asking. Can you drink the chalice that I drink, or be baptized with the baptism with which I am baptized?" They said to him, "We can." Jesus said to them, "The chalice that I drink, you will drink, and with the baptism with which I am baptized, you will be baptized. But to sit at my right or at my left is not mine to give, but is for those for whom it has been prepared." When they heard this, they became indignant at James and John. Jesus summoned them and said to them, "You know that those who are recognized as ruler over the Gentiles lord it over them, and their great ones make their authority over them felt. But it shall not be so among you. Rather, whoever wishes to be great among you will be your servant. Whoever wishes to be first among you will be the slave of all. For the Son of Man did not come to be served, but to serve, and to give his life as a ransom for many."

All of us by now have heard of the recent encyclical by Pope Leo XIV. And there, the Holy Father reminds us of all the goods of technology and how it could be used to work for the common good of humanity. At the same time, he warns that these new technology, artificial intelligence namely, can be used to dehumanize a person. No, to, of course, bring people down. No, to have those who are creators of this technology become lords over people, become greedy. And today, however, we hear the words of Jesus, and Jesus informs us what true power and authority are all about. He says it very simply. I did not come to be served. I came to serve and to give my life as a ransom for many. So Jesus tells us right away that what we've been given by God, our intelligence, our skills, our means of living, whether it's technology or whatever, we are to use this to serve one another and the love that Jesus has shown us. So in this gospel reading, we have James and John, two brothers. And they had seen Jesus do miracles. They were astonished at his teachings. And they marveled how he had power over nature. And here they are who are just listening to how Jesus was going to give up his life, that he'd be handed over, that he'd be tortured, crucified, and die. Then, of course, be raised on the third day. So they look to him and says, Lord, we want you to do whatever we want. And Jesus says, what do you want me to do? He knows what they're thinking. He says, well, we want to sit, one of us at your right and one of us at your left in your kingdom. You see, right there, they were already thinking in terms of worldly power and authority. See, they weren't thinking as Jesus thinks, to love, to serve, to build up humanity. See, they had got a little caught up in the marvels and the sensations of things. And then you think about these two disciples who, at one point, you know, when somebody wasn't doing what they were doing, they told Jesus if they could rain down fire from heaven on them. Of course, Jesus exhorts them, tells them that, no, whoever is not against me is for me. No, he gives them that lesson there. So Jesus then, after they make this request, he informs them of his purpose here and of what their purpose is. He says, of course, he's called them to be his own. He says, can you drink the chalice which I drink? And this is the chalice of suffering, the chalice of love, the chalice that will be poured out for all, the chalice that will be emptied for love of us in order to save us. Are you willing to be baptized with the baptism I am baptized? They says, oh, yes, yes, we are. To be baptized with the baptism of Jesus is to do what Jesus does and to live fully the mysteries of his life. And they says, okay, we can take this on. And, of course, as we know, they do after Pentecost, and then we know and how their lives ended. So
the Lord, in looking deeper at his example, he tells us, of course, of how we are to love and serve him, but not only informing us, but showing us. Yes, he says, I did not come to be served, but to serve and to give my life as a ransom for many. We see we see throughout his life him giving himself in the face of opposition, in the middle of constantly being scrutinized and questioned, being accused of things. He is doing the will of the Father, coming to serving humanity, forgiving sins, bringing about healing, preaching, proclaiming the kingdom of God. This is how he's serving. And in all of this, you know, Jesus, who's, of course, fully God, but yet man, fully man, the divine person,

0: humanity and the call and the fullness of our humanity in Jesus Christ, in the example he sets before us, in how he lives morally and ethically, and how what is given to him by the Father, he pours out for love of us. And St. Peter goes on to speak on this a little more. He tells us that in the example of Jesus, that Jesus did not come and win our salvation by things that are perishable, silver or gold. He says it was by the shedding of his precious blood. And it is through the shedding of that precious blood that we have eternal life, and that we come to share in the life of Jesus Christ through the power of his grace. There our sins are forgiven. There is where we receive the grace to be conformed to Jesus Christ. And that is what we all need to be aware of, is this is our call, to live and to love as Jesus does. However, there is much temptation out there. Power feels good, even dominance. And God has given us many gifts. He's given us intelligence. But yet, everything that we've been given is to be used to serve humanity. Yeah, it's great that we use our intelligence to be educated, to learn, to grow, to develop things, to invent things. But how are we using this? Is it for our own power? Is it for our own ego and greed? Is it to store up treasure after treasure? Jesus calls us to use everything we have for the good of humanity, human good, the common good. That is what we see in the example of him. What he's been given to by the Father, he gives and pours out for us. This is the example we are to follow, that of Jesus Christ. And so now we look to the Lord Jesus. We just celebrated Pentecost. And in the coming of the Holy Spirit, the baptism we have received, the graces of the sacrament. Now this is God's grace that has empowered us to go out and live for Jesus and to live like Jesus. And so in this time, if we've been clouded or distracted, or we've been consumed by our own selves, our own ego, a desire to dominate, a desire to use our power and gifts for only ourselves and for selfish purposes, now it's time to come to Jesus. Because in Jesus is where we find our true happiness, true peace. Because in following him and imitating him, we are living the way God designed us to live. And when we are living the way God has made us to live, then we are happy. We are happy. Then we have peace. Even though we may suffer, even though there may be chaos all around us, we have the grace, we have God dwelling within us, and then nothing can stop us. That is what true happiness is, living for Jesus, living like Jesus. So today we ask for the grace of the Lord, that we may follow this example of Jesus, calling upon the Holy Spirit to move us in ways so that we can say with Jesus, I did not come to be served. I came to serve and to give my life as a ransom for many. God bless you all.
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0: God is full of love for all who call upon him. Let us offer our petitions in firm confidence, knowing that no plea will go unheard.
2: That our Holy Father and his fellow bishops and priests may instruct the people of God with sincerity.

0: charity, and truth. We pray to the Lord.
1: Lord,
0: for understanding and collaboration between nations, families, and individuals, we pray to the Lord.
1: Lord, hear our prayer.
0: That the sick and suffering may turn to Our Lady, Health of the Sick, who intercedes for them to her Son. We pray to the Lord.
1: Lord, hear our prayer.
0: For all who have died, that through the passion and death of Christ Jesus, they may be granted the remission of all their sins and share in eternal life. We pray to the Lord.
1: Lord, hear our prayer. Lord God, strength of those who hope in you, support us in our prayer. Because we are weak and can do nothing without you, give us always the help of your grace, so that in fulfilling your commandments, we may please you in all we desire and do. We make our prayer through Christ our Lord.
2: Amen.

0: may be acceptable to God, the Almighty Father.
1: May the Lord accept the sacrifice at your hands for the praise and glory of his name, for our good and good of all his holy church.
0: O God, who provide gifts to be offered to your name and count our oblations as signs of our desire to serve you with devotion, we ask of your mercy that what you grant as the source of merit may also help us to attain merit's reward. Through Christ our Lord.
1: Amen.
0: The Lord be with you.
1: And with your spirit.
0: Lift up your hearts.
1: Lift them up to the Lord.
0: Let us give thanks to the Lord our God.
1: It is
0: truly right and just, our duty and our salvation, always and everywhere to give you thanks, Lord, Holy Father, Almighty and Eternal God, for just as through your beloved Son you created the human race, so also through him with great goodness you formed it anew. And so it is right that all your creatures serve you, all the redeemed praise you, and all your saints with one heart bless you. Therefore we too extol you with all the angels, as in joyful celebration we acclaim.

You are indeed holy, O Lord, and all you have created rightly gives you praise. For through your Son, our Lord Jesus Christ, by the power and working of the Holy Spirit, you give life to all things and make them holy. And you never cease to gather a people to yourself, so that from the rising of the sun to its setting, a pure sacrifice may be offered to your name. Therefore, O Lord, we humbly implore you, by the same Spirit, graciously make holy these gifts we have brought to you for consecration, that they may become the body and blood of your Son, our Lord Jesus Christ, at whose command we celebrate these mysteries. For on the night he was betrayed, he himself took bread, and giving you thanks, he said the blessing, broke the bread, and gave it to his disciples, saying, "Take this, all of you, and eat of it, for this is my body, which will be given up for you."

In a similar way, when supper was ended, he took the chalice, and giving you thanks, he said the blessing, and gave the chalice to his disciples, saying, "Take this, all of you, and drink from it. For this is the chalice of my blood, the blood of the new and eternal covenant, which will be poured out for you and for many for the forgiveness of sins. Do this in memory of me."

Therefore, O Lord, as we celebrate the memorial of the saving passion of your Son, his wondrous resurrection and ascension into heaven, and as we look forward to his second coming, we offer you in thanksgiving this holy and living sacrifice. Look, we pray, upon the oblation of your church, and recognizing the sacrificial victim by whose death you will to reconcile us to yourself, grant that we who are nourished by the body and blood of your Son and filled with his Holy Spirit may become one body, one spirit in Christ. May you make of us an eternal offering to you so that we may obtain an inheritance with your elect, especially with the most blessed Virgin Mary, Mother of God, with blessed Joseph, her spouse, with your blessed apostles and glorious martyrs, with Saint Francis and with all the saints on whose constant intercession in your presence we rely for unfailing help. May this sacrifice of our reconciliation, we pray, O Lord, advance the peace and salvation of all the world. Be pleased to confirm in faith and charity your pilgrim church on earth with your servant Leo, our Pope, and Stephen, our bishop, the older bishops, all the clergy, and the entire people you have gained for your own. Listen graciously to the prayers of this family whom you have summoned before you. In your compassion, O merciful Father, gather to yourself all your children scattered throughout the world, to our departed brothers and sisters, and to all who are pleasing to you at their passing from this life. Give kind admittance to your kingdom. There we hope to enjoy forever the fullness of your glory. Through Christ our Lord, through whom you bestow on the world all that is good.

0: At the Savior's command, informed by divine teaching, we dare to say, Our Father, who art in heaven, hallowed be thy name. Thy kingdom come, thy will be done, on earth as it is in heaven. Give us this day our daily bread, and forgive us our trespasses, as we forgive those who trespass against us. And lead us not into temptation, but deliver us from evil. Deliver us, Lord, we pray, from every evil. Graciously grant peace in our days, that by the help of your mercy we may be always free from sin and safe from all distress, as we await the blessed hope and the coming of our Savior, Jesus Christ. For the kingdom, the power, and the glory are yours, now and forever. Lord Jesus Christ, who said to your apostles, Peace I leave you, my peace I give you, look not on our sins, but on the faith of your church, and graciously grant her peace and unity in accordance with your will, who live and reign forever and ever.
1: Amen.
0: The peace of the Lord be with you always.
1: Amen.

0: Behold, the Lamb of God. 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Blessed are those called to the supper of the Lamb. Lord, I am not worthy that you should enter into my room, but only say the word, and my soul shall be healed.
1: For those who cannot now receive Jesus in the Blessed Sacrament, we offer the following prayer. O Jesus, since I cannot now receive Thee under the sacramental veil, I beseech Thee with a heart full of love and longing to come spiritually into my soul, through the Immaculate Heart of Thy Most Holy Mother, and abide with me forever, Thee in me, and I in Thee, in time and in eternity, in Mary. Amen.
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0: Let us pray. Nourished by your saving gifts, we beseech your mercy, Lord, that by this same sacrament with which you feed us in the present age, you may make us partakers of life eternal. Through Christ our Lord.
1: Amen.
0: The Lord be with you.
1: And with your spirit.
0: May Almighty God bless you, the Father and the Son and the Holy Spirit.
1: Amen.
0: Go in peace, glorifying the Lord by your life. Thanks be to God.

0: defend us in battle. Be our protection against the wickedness and snares of the devil. May God rebuke him, we humbly pray. And do thou, O Prince of the heavenly hosts, by the power of God, cast into hell Satan and all the evil spirits who prowl about the world seeking their own souls. Amen.
1: The Angelus.
2: In the name of the Father, and the Son, and the Holy Ghost. Amen. The angel of the Lord declared unto Mary,
3: and she
2: is Hail Mary, full of grace, the Lord is with thee. Blessed art thou among women, and blessed is the fruit of thy womb, Jesus. Behold the handmaid of the Lord.
3: Be it done unto me according to thy word.
2: Hail Mary, full of grace, the Lord is with thee. Blessed art thou among women, and blessed is the fruit of thy womb, Jesus.
3: Holy Mary, Mother of God, pray for us sinners, now and at the hour of our death.
2: And the Word was made flesh.
3: And dwelt
2: among us. Hail Mary, full of grace, the Lord is with thee. Blessed art thou among women, and blessed is the fruit of thy womb, Jesus.
3: Holy Mary, Mother of God, pray for us sinners, now and at the hour of our death. Amen.
2: Pray for us, Holy Mother of God.
3: That we may be made worthy of the promises of Christ.
2: Let us pray.

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1: Emergency first responders rushed to the scene of Providence Planned Parenthood in Rhode Island. A 28-year-old woman needed serious medical care due to heavy bleeding after an abortion. This is not an isolated event. Operation Rescue reported three other medical emergencies coming from that same location in just the last several months. When paramedics arrived at the Planned Parenthood, official dispatch records show that advanced life support intervention was needed. The public deserves to know that abortion kills an innocent child. They also need to know that it's not without serious risks to the mother, not only in cases of surgical abortion, but also in the now popular chemical abortions.
0: For more information, follow us on social media at Life Issues Institute.
2: Hello, friends. This is Deacon Charlie Echeverry from the Living the Call podcast, and I want to share with you a bit about why we need to go to confession. 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If you haven't been to confession in a while, that's okay, but now might be that moment that God is calling you to come to Him and receive the grace of His mercy in the sacrament of reconciliation.
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2: 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I'm Veronica Dudo with an EWTN News Link. President Trump calls a cabinet meeting to discuss the war with Iran as talks have signaled a potential end to the conflict. A deal with Iran would involve Iran giving up its enriched uranium in exchange for sanctions relief. State Attorney General Ken Paxton won the Texas Senate primary runoff against incumbent John Cornyn. Last night, Paxton was backed by President Donald Trump and beat Cornyn by more than 27 points. Paxton will face Democratic nominee James Tallarico in November. Just 2 weeks before the Holy Father's visit to Spain, Pope Leo XIV meets with its prime minister. The prime minister congratulated the Holy Father on his new encyclical. I'm Veronica Dudo with EWTN News Nightly. 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
5: Got this question on email. Dr. Ray, do you think that some people are too judgmental? Yes, I do. And I can tell just by looking at them. Welcome to The Doctor Is In, 1 o'clock Eastern Time on these EWTN Global Catholic Radio Networks, stations, and all kinds of ways to talk about our Lord, His Church, His Gospel, and to help you live a better life, you know. If God is God, you can assume He knows the best way to live. You follow His principles, you're not suffocated like the culture says. I'm stifled! That's what religion does. It stifles you. It frees you. And that's not some platitude. There's psychological research all over the place that says without religion, things like anxiety and depression, suicidal ideation, drug use, fractured families go up. So whether you believe in religion or you don't, you're forced to say, whatever it is, it works. Now, I choose to believe there is a God behind it. Makes the most sense. Because I've seen psychology go off in all kinds of directions on supposedly the better ways to live that don't work. God knows what He's talking about. As my 7-year-old son said one day when he was asking all kinds of questions and I had no idea how to answer him. I just kept saying, well, God designed it that way. Well, you know, I think that's the way God wants it to go. Well, God realizes that's good for us. And he just sat there staring at me and I could hear him thinking, my dad doesn't know very much. But he didn't say that. He said, that God, he's a pretty smart guy. Yes, he is, Andrew. Okay, this is The Doctor Is In. And whether you think I'm a pretty smart guy or you don't, you can still call in. 877-573-7825 is the number to call. 877-57-EQUAL. And just be delighted to have your company. There's no question about that. I would. You call in with a question maybe about a kid, situation, circumstance, emotion, relationship, marriage, something that is distressing you a little bit. I mean, I can't do therapy here. I was at the office this morning, spend time at the office. People still email me, do you see clients? Of course I do. Of course I do. Why would I want to stop doing that? You stop doing that and you get stale. You lose some of the insights that you might gain over years, in my case, decades of experience. So, maybe you got something you want to ask about, talk about. Obviously, I can't do therapy and solve your problem here, but together we can come up with something. Might work for you, might head you in a different direction. You know, you get gone in a different direction, good things happen if it's a good direction. Like C.S. Lewis says, you know, when you find that you're heading in a bad direction, the smartest thing is to turn around. Go the other way. 877-57-EQUAL. One of my books, one of the things, if you're going to write a self-help book, I had a lady, she asked me, she said, Dr. A, can you direct me to one of your self-help books? And I said, well, if I did that, it would kind of be defeating the purpose, wouldn't it? Okay, an old Stephen Wright joke. In self-help books, you kind of want to have a turn of the phrase or maybe some little coinage of something that summarizes a phenomenon or a suggestion or a piece of advice. In one of my books, I came up with the law of social reciprocity. The law of social reciprocity says this, and I think it's something that many people adhere to because it just seems fair. It's what we expect. The law of social reciprocity says, if I treat you well, you will treat me well. If I'm kind to you, you'll be kind to me. If I treat you with respect, you'll be respectful to me. If I don't mistreat you, you won't mistreat me. That's what the law of social reciprocity says. Now, Christians have a problem here. The golden rule says, do to others what you would have them do to you. It does not say, if you do to others what you would have them do to you, they will do to you what you would want them to do. Doesn't say that. Just says, this is your condition. You treat others a certain way. Now, if they don't treat you back that way, that's not a reason to stop treating them well. See, we Christians, we can't really go by the law of social reciprocity because what it'll do is it'll make us frustrated or angry or bitter or resentful. I'm treating you good and you're not treating me good back. I don't deserve that. The Lord says, here's how you're supposed to treat other people. He doesn't say, here's how you're supposed to treat other people if they treat you well. He said, this is what you are to do if you are a follower of mine. Now, is it more likely they will treat you better if you treat them better? Yes, it is more likely. It is not a guarantee. There's the problem. That's part of the reason why we can get so frustrated with somebody that we believe doesn't treat us well because we don't do that to them. Why are they acting that way toward us? That's wrong. Yes and no. It is wrong, but the fact that you treat them well, it's not a motive on their part for treating you well. They may not be thinking, well, you know, I think she treats me okay. I better start treating her okay. Not all people think that way. And that's frustrating. I see a lot of folks distressed, unhappy, breaking up relationships. Because from their perspective, I'm much kinder in this relationship. I'm more respectful. I'm more charitable. I'm more tolerant. I'm more lots of positive things. And I'm not getting a return here. That's true. That's true. But in a way, our Lord said, don't expect a return. See, there's the problem. If you expect a return on your good behavior, you're going to get frustrated because not everybody's going to return it. As a disciple, you are asked to treat them a certain way, independent of how they treat you back. 877-573-7825. 877-57-EQUAL. That is the number to call if you would like to talk. Or you'd like me to talk, and you can listen. Or I can listen.
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0: Nice to have you with me. Delighted to be able to do this program. This is one of those jobs that if I were to describe this for my grandfather or even my dad, I think they would say, you get paid for that? What do you produce? What do you make? Well, I make words. You make words. They pay you for words. Okay, Richard from Texas. Hi, Richard.
1: Hi, Dr. A. How are you?
0: Well, I'm feeling good. Thank you. Tell me your scoop there. So, what's going on?
1: The question I have is, well, to give background is, my wife and I, we've been married for 7 years. We have a six-year-old son. The situation now is my son or my mother has not met each other in person because my wife has decided that she doesn't like my mother, and my mother and I have explained the situation. My mother, I don't know if she understands, but she understands the situation I'm in, and so she hasn't pushed to see her grandson, but I'm at a point where he starts asking questions, and I briefly mention, but I don't mention it in front of my wife because I get grief from her. And so I'm in a quandary where, is it for the sake of my marriage vow? Because I know we were married first, so my calling is to marriage first before our son came along. So at the risk of the marriage broken up because I'm kind of seeing that, is it because of I'm selfish and trying to have and give my son a chance to have that relationship with my mother? Or is it, okay, fine, if you want to decide whatever in your whims that my wife is, decide to end it, and I want to make sure that my son has a chance to develop a relationship with my mother, then fine, so be it. But I'm just not ready to pull that trigger.
0: Richard, let me correct you on something here, first of all. I know this isn't your main question, but I'm going to correct it. You're not being selfish because you want your six-year-old son to know his grandma. That's not selfish. There's two approaches you could take on this, and I'm kind of perplexed at why one or the other hasn't happened, which is, and you don't have to answer this because we can get into a whole lot of details. We don't need to go through all that. Why exactly does your wife so dislike your family that she says, I want absolutely nothing to do with them, and I refuse to let our son even see them? So you really got to get down to what's going on there. That's one. You know, to dislike is very different from my mother-in-law is an extremely dangerous, dysfunctional, pathological, toxic, if you want to use that word, individual. So therefore, I'm saving our son from her. That's one. The other thing is, if your mother has just quietly accepted this, why has she not tried to somehow reconcile with your wife? Whatever it is that your wife doesn't like about her, why has she not gone to your wife and said, I can correct it, I'll work it, I'm sorry, I'll do what I can, whatever. So I don't know the ugly dynamics between the two of them.
1: So here's what I so the first thing was, before my wife and I were expecting our son, we have mentioned about names, you know, future names, and my mother, she, you know, so one of the things is, I'm first, I was born in Vietnam, but I didn't came to the U.S. I came to the U.S. in 89. So I, for the first 7 years, I was raised in Vietnam. And so in Vietnam, so my mother is Vietnamese, my wife is Vietnamese also. But we have things that we call children term of endearment that, you know, for people outside of the culture, they may see it like, oh, that's kind of roughneck, redneck, whatever you call it. But so one of the things my mom says, okay, when he's, I'm going to use a term that describe a boy, a little boy. And my wife had mentioned to my mother in my conversation, in my presence, that I don't like you to call him that name. And I said, and at a time, I was like, okay, whatever.
0: Wait a minute. Stop right there, Richard. Okay, you've told me enough here. Are you telling me that your wife has basically said, I want nothing to do with your mother, and our son can't see your mother over some disagreement in language? Is that what you're saying?
1: Right, but the second episode that happened was when, so my son was born in 2020. That was when Texas.
0: I'm gonna have to hurry you because sure. we've got other people lining up. So your question is, how do you convince your wife to back off on this? Now, you know your wife. You know if she's being incredibly unreasonable about this. You also know your mother. Are you saying that you cannot take your six-year-old over to see your mother because your wife would get very upset?
1: Yes.
0: So if you would do that, what would she do?
1: Well, if I would do that, threat has been made to where, okay, we'll file for separation, divorce. I said, okay.
0: Holy
1: if that
0: mackerel.
1: You still file so choose,
0: wow.
1: Then

0: I will do what you would like me to do as a grandmother. I'm here for that, and I want to make it right. Now, if your mom is unwilling to do that, are you telling me she's as stubborn as your wife?
1: I think my mom, with considering that she wanted to see her grandson, I think she would do it. But the other thing is, my mom has apologized before, and this has happened. There was an incident that happened when my son was born. And at that time, my mom on the phone, it wasn't in person, it was on the phone, she apologized. And that apology was rejected, saying that, oh, you're only doing this because whatever reason, and I don't accept it. That's like, but she already told you she apologized. But anyway, that's the other thing that...
0: Well, then I don't know what to tell you, Richard. If somebody wants to persist in being unreasonable and narrow-minded and in so many ways completely irrational about something, then I can't do a thing about it. Neither can
1: okay.
0: you.
1: Okay.
0: Part of this business is reconciling the idea that when somebody digs their heels in and flat out says, no matter what you do, you will not be allowed to be part of my life or my kid's life. That, well, let me put it to you this way. I don't know your wife, and I have no idea, but I got to wonder if I asked you, is she easy to live with? I think I'd know your response, but I'm not even asking. I don't want to go there. So all that said, go to your mom again and say, Mom, try it again. See what you can do. Find out what it is that she so is upset that she's carrying this grudge, this horrible grudge on something like this. And I will tell you, this is the number one friction point, mother-in-law, daughter-in-law. It dwarfs all other generational friction points. Okay, thank you. Good luck, Richard. Geez, good luck. All right, Kurt from Boise, Idaho. I pronounced that correctly. Although it was a little gender narrow, it should be person C. I don't think you can say boy C or girl C, people C. Hi, Kurt.
2: Hello, Dr. Ray. How are you today?
0: I'm fine. Thank you.
2: The question I have is a pretty simple one. I know you've addressed it before. I just can't remember the response you had.
0: Mm-hmm. Mm-hmm.
2: And it has to do with the age-old comment of wars are created by religion.
0: Mm-hmm.
2: We were having a conversation with family members this weekend, and it kind of started in that direction. And I know you've addressed it before, like mm-hmm. I said, and I just can't remember what you said.
0: Well, I would ask him a few questions, Kurt. I'd say. Okay, which war has killed the most people in history? And they'd have to say World War II. Okay. Was Hitler an atheist or was he a Christian?
2: Uh-huh.
0: And if they know their history, they know he's an atheist. Okay. I'll ask him about Mao. Mao has been historically responsible, it is estimated, for killing 50 million people. Was Mao a Christian? Or was he an atheist? Oh, he's an atheist. I didn't know that. Ask him about uh-huh. Stalin. Stalin is a mass murderer, and he killed in the Ukrainian breadbasket so many. 20 million, they estimate. Is Stalin a Christian, or was he an atheist? See, this is just a trope that is thrown at religion, and it shows that they have no idea of history. You can hate religion. You can say, I don't like religion, I think it stinks. Okay, but come up with better reasons than this idea that religion is responsible. Now, if you want to say something about religion, of course, it is historically true that Islam was a conquering religion. Large part of the history of Islam, through Muhammad, was convert or we'll conquer. Or when we conquer, you're going to convert. So in that sense, there is some truth to that. But if they're saying Christianity, no, it's the exact opposite. Have there been religious wars? Yes. But again, you got to know your history. What was that about? The Crusades. What about the Crusades? Yeah, the Crusades were fought to reconquer the Holy Land because it had been taken over by Islam. So they simply do not know their history. And just ask them those three right there. Ask them about Pol Pot.

killing 2 million in the killing fields. Pol Pot Christian? That's what I do, Kurt. 877-57-EQUAL. Dr. Ray, feeling feisty and spunky and fiery today. Doesn't mean I'm unhappy. Just feeling pretty energetic. 877-57-EQUAL.

0: Father.
1: 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We are the Catholic Church, with over 1 billion in our family, sharing in the sacraments and fullness of the Christian faith. Jesus laid the foundation for our faith when he said to Peter, the first pope, "You are a rock, and upon this rock I will build my church." For over 2,000 years, we've had an unbroken line of shepherds, guiding us with love and truth. If you've been away from the Catholic Church, we invite you to take another look. Visit CatholicsComeHome.org today. Ours is one family, united in Jesus Christ, our Lord and Savior. We are Catholic. Welcome home.
2: 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Very, very much would be delighted if you call. 877-573-7825. 877-57 equal is the number to call to get onto the program. I got an announcement here I want to make. Let me just pull this up here. Search. Put up Tom right there. I got that. Please promote on your shows. Absolutely, we'll do that. What's today, Wednesday? All right, I want to do a little congratulations. Oh, yeah, one of the great radio affiliates there. This is St. John Paul II Catholic Radio. Yeah, I've been out there a number of times with Raul there. Three stations serving San Diego, one of the big major markets, and Southern California. They've been on the air for 12 years. Raul, if you're not listening to me, because I don't know if you listen to the show, but get to somebody who does listen. Don't you have somebody there in the studio that listens? To Raul Carroll and the team at St. John Paul II Catholic Radio, 12 years. Great job, guys. I had the good chance to just recently be out there. Cy Kellett was a wonderful MC for their banquet. Cy is a gentle soul, a great spirit. He truly is a very, very admirable man. Okay. Joshua did not stay on. He struggles. Pornography. He's getting exhausted from the struggle. He sees it as legitimately as cheating on his wife. How to stop? There are places. Look up some of the stuff by Matt Frad. Matt Frad has done an awful lot of work, Joshua, in that area for guys. Some of the things come down to, how willing are you to limit access? You know, if you got a smartphone or your computer, have your wife put a password on the computer. Only use the computer if she's right there. Have her sign you in. Or if you got a smartphone, which I'm almost positive you do, what are you going to do about that? Are there ways that you can just simply limit the internet on your phone or go to a phone without an internet? There are ways, and that's what it comes down to. And my experience has been when somebody wants to be free of pornography, much of the time, they're not willing to take the radical steps to get this out of their system. It's a matter of, okay, I'll just resist. I'll have my smartphone with access to everything. I'll have my computer with access to everything. The very straightforward thing about addictions, the first step is to limit access. That's the problem. Pornography in the old days, 1980s, you had to get videos, you had to buy them, or you had to go to a place, some of these sleazy stops. It took effort. It took effort, and you could be discovered. Now they have what they call the three or four A's, which is accessibility, anonymity, for the life, addiction, and I forget the fourth one. And because of that, because it's just so available, makes it easy. And I know that there have been very few guys who have asked me, talked to me about this, who have said, I am absolutely willing to do whatever I have to do to at least break this connection. And it's one of those things that the farther you are from it, the higher the chances that you'll eventually be free of it. But short of that, I've seen perhaps the majority not willing to give up access. Priests will tell you that's a huge sin that they hear in the confessional. And these are guys still coming to the confessional. I saw a frightening statistic recently. The percentage of 11 to 19-year-old boys in this one survey who have either deliberately or stumbled upon pornography on the internet via phone or computer. You know what percentage it is? It's 90. 90. So you think about that when you put that phone in the hand of your 13-year-old boy. Well, Dr. Ray, come on. That's general public. It's general public. My boy's a good Catholic boy. He knows. We've taught him right from wrong. I don't want to count how many good parents I've seen get burned with that attitude. It's too tempting. It's too available. It's too much right there. So, yeah. Joshua, I wish you would have stayed on the phone, because I could have asked you some questions. 877-573-7825. That is the number to call to get onto the program. Good Lord permitting. Tomorrow, now this isn't relevant to you folks, because I'm going to have to play a least worst of. But tomorrow, heading to Erie, Pennsylvania, to shoot, I think, 12 roughly 5-minute segments with Father Larry Richards. Father Larry, from the very get-go, the very first season of Living Right with Dr. Ray, was one of our segments. It's called Living the Faith. Father Larry and I go back and forth on a pretty good banter. And if you want to see me picked on, all you got to do is just listen to what Father Larry has to say, and you will see me picked on. You will hear me picked on. But routinely, I am told that is a favorite segment of folks, Living the Faith. So I'm going to head to Erie and shoot 12 of them. And then we drop them in the programs through the magic of technology. 877-573-7825 is the number. The lines are quiet right now, so you want to call in, you'll get on. 877-573-7825. And I know typically when I say the lines are quiet, then they light up. Because I think most people, not most, the number one reason to not call, I think, is, well, embarrassment or feeling like, I don't want to talk about this, it's personal. Number two reason is, I don't want to wait. If I'm going to call, I'd like to get on right away quick and get off right away quick. That's number two. A reason is, people would recognize my voice. There are folks that I know in my circle who listen to Catholic radio, although very few of them listen to Dr. Ray, but still, I'm taking a chance, taking a chance. And so, therefore, they worry about their identity. We can keep you anonymous. We need one of those voice modulators, too, you know. Kind of like the things they use at Burger King. Your order, please.
0: Yeah, sorry, I sent a man from it.
2: 877-57-EQUAL, and the calls are beginning. I'm Dr. Ray.

0: My name is Aaron. I'm at Thales College. 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
8: Dr. Ray, do you jog to stay fit? Yeah, about a year ago, I started jogging. I'd get up in the morning, and I would jog five times around the block. And then when I was done, after the fifth lap, I put the block back in my grandkids' toy box. Yeah, so I did that. Let's go to Indy. Indy from North Dakota. Hi, Indy. What's going on?
9: Oh, I just wanted to add to, you said something about treating people fair or whatever. What my philosophy is, and you might agree and might not agree, whatever, if you work for a community or a company or whatever, a lot of guys sit around and say, oh, they should treat themselves, should treat the employees like they treat themselves. And I said, no, I'm not interested in the way they treat themselves every day to wipe it out of their lifestyle. They should treat people fair.
8: Well, who decides fair? You see, that's part of what
9: I'm trying to say, Dr. Ray, yes. That if the big shot on the place or wherever his company eats steak and drinks Jack Daniels every night, I don't want to do that. They can have that. He should just treat the other person fair. You know what I mean?
8: Well, I hear what you're saying. Sounds kind of like a psychological cliche, doesn't it? But if we relate it back to my opening monologue, which is I expect to be treated as I treat others, which is a very frustrating attitude. If you're saying, yeah, I expect them to be fair, well, that may happen. It may not, even if you treat them fair. So that's the stumbling block there. But if you're saying it would be good if they treated other people fairly, no matter how they lived, I totally agree with you, Indy. That makes perfect sense. But that's saying, I would like other people to act right. That's a great desire. Unfortunately, when that desire isn't met, it's the source of a lot of frustration and anger and distress for people. You know? But you make a good point.
9: Mm-hmm.
8: Equity. Well, it's like this. C.S. Lewis says, why do we have this desire to be treated fair? We'll say this. That's not fair. Well, to think that way implies that there is a standard of justice. Things should be fair. Where did we get this idea that things should be fair? And his point is, well, there's something in us that God put in us that wants justice, that wants fair. And it wouldn't be there if there were no God, because who decides fair? If God says, this is fair, this is how you are to fairly treat another person, that makes sense. But if there is no God, I decide fair. And if I decide I'm stronger than you and I can take what you have, well, as far as I'm concerned, that's fair because I'm stronger. So without God, it's really hard to have a fair standard. It really is. Fair just becomes something. Go ahead, sir.
9: What's extremely sad, Scripture tells us we'll come from the dirt and we'll go back to the earth. Now there's people that say, well, apparently God is our, earth is our God because of him.
8: Well, that's a real stretch, Indy. That's a real stretch. People say all kinds of nonsense. You know that? You gotta know what to just ignore because it's spoken out of
9: ignorance. Yeah, there you go.
8: Ignorance. Thanks for the call, my friend. You take good care. Laura Lynn from Texas. This interesting little thing here, Laura Lynn. We got to find out where this is coming from. How are you?
3: I'm well, thank you, sir. I don't know if I'm going to be approaching you with the right subject, but I am a cradle Catholic. I practice my faith. I pray my rosary sometimes twice a day. And I feel after I pray my rosary, but it's been over a couple of months, I feel very like there's something dark lurking around me, trying to sway my personal and loving relationship with Christ. And I don't know if that's just coming from me, but I feel it. It's tangible to me.
8: No, wait, stop on you, Laura Lynn. You just used two different words. Feeling is not the same as tangible.
3: This is true. I'm sorry, yes. You're absolutely correct. But it is
8: tangible is real. It's touchable. It's to the senses. Feeling is very fickle, and it's something you can easily concoct.
3: Yeah. No, it's tangible. And I've gone to my parish priest. But I've really gotten no results, so I rely a lot on holy water.
8: What did your parish priest say, Laura Lynn? What did your priest say?
3: He said that I'm viewing God as somebody who is hunting, like a hunter. And I'm like, well, I didn't understand that analogy. He said God's not looking for people who are, you know, he's not out there hunting for bad people or good people, or he's not hunting. And I'm like, okay, can you expand? And unfortunately, there was no, another cliche. There was no closure. There was nothing for me to do to try to, get rid of this, dark feeling. Dark, tangible feeling, excuse me, that I obviously constantly have when I'm praying my rosary.
8: Okay, well let's take a shot at that. I can't say for certain what that is. Not 100% certain. I can say 99.626 be my rough estimate. That what you're experiencing is some kind of feeling in you that is happening because you must be thinking some things about all this that are very subtle and you're not even aware of what you're thinking. The bottom line is that feeling is emanating from you. Second thing is our Lord is not going to punish you with a dark feeling because you're praying. He doesn't do that. You're going to do that.
3: No. No. Yeah, I understand that, and I agree with you, but I feel that it's more something that, yes, I feel it, like you said, feel, 99, but when it's tangible and I can feel
8: what
3: that push.
8: Laura Lynn, what are you saying here? Are you saying that you actually think there's some kind of demonic oppression going on?
3: Yes, I actually feel that I have, like, an evil one that's, like Padre Pio said, there's two of them for each of us. I just actually feel like I got one that's just pushing.
8: Well, you got to be careful
3: and
8: on this.
3: It's present known
8: you,
3: to me.
8: You got to
3: so
8: be real careful. Well, where you go from there is, first of all, if you're a child of Christ, you're pretty much safe. The second thing is, you can allow this to torment you if you give it credibility. If you basically say, I know it's there, it's real, don't tell me that I'm feeling wrong, it's real, you're going to torture yourself. And worst case okay. scenario, you could even affect your prayers. So
3: yes.
8: at this point, I think you need to step back and really look at this and say to yourself, okay, this is a feeling. Feelings are horribly misguiding, but this is a feeling. Now, whether it's based on anything real or not, I have no idea. I'm going to assume it's not, because even in the minuscule chance that it is, there's no reason, really, for a demon to oppress you after you pray the rosary. Or you can, you can say things like, well, no, the demon doesn't want me to get close to God. And when he feels I'm getting close to God, he's losing me, and he's gonna kick up his influence. Yeah, that can happen. But in your situation, I would be very slow to assume that is happening. I think you're much more safe looking at it as, I don't know why this is happening. I think I'm getting myself on a roll here. And I'm convincing myself of something that may not at all have any reality. We do that all the time. It's not unusual. People will say, well, that's just the way I feel. Yeah, well, your feeling is badly misleading you. So I would say at this point, you continue to pray your rosary. And when you have that dark feeling, you say, Lord, I don't know what's going on here. But take this feeling away from me because I don't like it. If it's because I'm brewing it. Or in the extreme case that it's something other than me, I'm asking for your protection. That's what I would do. But I certainly would not allow it to torment me. I wouldn't.
3: Thank you, sir. I will do that. Thank you.
8: All right. Good luck to you. This is Dr. A, taking one of my many mandated breaks. Ah, life is brutal.
10: 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And in that moment, you freeze. 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
12: In the 13th rule of St. Ignatius of Loyola's 14 rules for the discernment of spirits, St. Ignatius gives us clear direction regarding to whom we should speak with to assist us in rejecting the deceits of the enemy and to break the spiritual silence. St. Ignatius teaches, but when one reveals them to one's good confessor or to another spiritual person who knows his deceits and malicious designs, it weighs on him very much because he perceives that he will not be able to succeed with the malicious undertaking he has begun, since his manifest deceits have been revealed. Ignatius invites us to reveal the deceits of the enemy to one's good confessor, a priest that understands the workings of the enemy, or to another spiritual person who is also familiar with the enemy's deceits. This spiritual accompaniment will make all the difference in the spiritual journey.
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0: man joins a very strict monastic order. No talking. Two words allowed every 5 years. So he goes out, he works, he does his duties, day in, day out, doesn't say a word. Called into the head monk's office. Monk says, "My son, you've been a loyal servant for 5 years. You've earned two words. What are they?" "Hard bed." And he walks out. Works another 5 years. Another 5 years, does his job, does his duty, prayers. At the end of 10 years, he goes back in to the head monk's office. The head monk says, "My son, you've been with us 10 years. You've earned another two words. What are they?" "Bad food." And he walks out. Again, 5 more years, prayer, labor. Comes back at the end of 15 years. "My son, 15 years with us now. You have two more words. I quit." Head monk says, "That doesn't surprise me. You've done nothing but gripe ever since you got here." All right, I just got a couple minutes left. I can't help it. I have to follow my feelings. Boy, I'll tell you what, if you want to make bad judgments about reality, go ahead and follow your feelings alone. You've got to follow your heart. If your heart is guided by judgment and thinking and reason, okay. Good feelings follow from good thinking. But if it's just a gut feeling about something, it can be wrong just as much as it's right. Or maybe more so. Feelings are fickle. They come, they go. They're dependent upon a lot of times our state in life, what's going on in our body. How much sleep did we get? What did we eat? Gotta watch this. We live in a culture that is dominated by feelings. Listen to any interviewer. "So how did you feel about that?" "Well, can you tell me your feelings when you first heard about that?" It's never, "What did you think about that? What are your thoughts?" I don't know the ratio of feeling talk to thinking talk. It's high. I'm going to say 5 to 1, 6 to 1, at least. Because feelings, you see, are mine. I can own them, and you can't question them. If I tell you what I'm thinking, you'll argue with my logic, you'll argue with my reason, you'll argue with my evidence. But if I tell you how I feel, you can't challenge my feelings. That's how I feel. Yeah, well, the problem with that is my office is filled with people whose feelings are doing a number on their lives. The more you're ruled by your feelings, the more you can make decisions and judgments that come back to haunt you. Okay, gotta go. I thank you so much for joining me here on The Doctor Is In. Andrew Krucek, producer man, Eric Dumont, call screamer, and EWTN and Ave Maria Radio. I'm so delighted, so very delighted that you joined me for this time, however minutes it was. Walk with God. That is not a feeling. That is a commitment.
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9: In the name of the Father, and of the Son, and of the Holy Spirit, amen. We fly to thy patronage, O Holy Mother of God. Despise not our petitions and our necessities, but deliver us always from all dangers, O glorious and blessed Virgin. In the name of the Father, and of the Son, and of the Holy Spirit. Amen. This is Father Michael Burbeck. May God bless you and your families, keep you close to his heart. In the name of the Father, and of the Son, and of the Holy Spirit. Amen.
10: 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Every day we begin the 3 o'clock hour with the Divine Mercy Chaplet, uniting our prayers with Catholics around the world at the Hour of Mercy. Wherever you are, take a moment to pray with us. On Monday and Thursday, right after the chaplet, tune in to Divine Mercy Kids. This week, Nicole will tell us the story of Nehemiah, sent by the Persian king to rebuild the walls of Jerusalem. On Friday, we return to the Special Events Vault to air Part 2 of The Treasures of the Church, a presentation on the relics of saints, delivered by Father Carlos Martins at Our Lady of Lourdes Church in March of 2022. On Saturday, Ellen White hosts FaithWorks, and this week she is joined by Kristen Wenger, director of Project Rachel. Ellen and Kristen will discuss God's mercy as experienced through the healing mission of Project Rachel and provide information about an upcoming retreat. On Sunday, stay with us after the chaplet to listen in with Steve and Christy on The Promise, and at 3:45, listen in to NC Family Policy, as Tracy DeVette Griggs welcomes Melissa McKay, founder of the Digital Childhood Institute, to discuss her efforts to protect children online and the App Store Accountability Act. 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
14: Against Iranian military targets near the Strait of Hormuz. U.S. Central Command spokesperson Timothy Hawkins says the strikes hit missile launch sites and naval assets. Iran's Islamic Revolutionary Guard Corps says it reserved the right to retaliate, calling the action a violation of the ceasefire. A bipartisan group of lawmakers pushing for a historic $1 billion expansion of a federal security program for houses of worship and nonprofits. That proposal would increase funding for the Nonprofit Security Grant Program, which helps churches, synagogues, mosques, and other nonprofits improve physical security and cybersecurity as well. For more news with a Catholic perspective, visit EWTN News. I'm Teresa Tomeo, and Call to Communion with Dr. David Anders starts now.
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18: Hey everybody, welcome again to Call to Communion here on EWTN. 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Pedro Quiles, our producer. Matt Kabinski is our phone screener. Ace McKay holding down the fort for social media. I'm Tom Price, along with Dr. David Anders.
19: Tom, how are you today?
18: I'm doing well. How are you, my friend?
19: Oh, I'm doing decent. Thank you.
18: Got to lead off here with a question from Sean. Sean from California, who says, I recently read about the hypostatic union, which is interesting but difficult to grasp for me. My question is, I find subjects like this very engaging and even fun to think about, but can trying to intellectualize theology, can this get in the way of our spiritual development? Thanks, Sean in California.
19: The answer to the question, thank you, by the way, for it, is yes. Yes, that over-theologizing can absolutely impede your spiritual development. Someone who wrote about that and thought about it a lot is someone who did a lot of theological thinking, and that is St. Gregory Nazianzus.
18: Oh, really?
19: Yes. He wrote a series of theological orations in 4th century Constantinople in which he complained that every Tom, Dick, and Harry, or whatever the Byzantine answer to those names would be, that every Tom, Dick, and Harry in town had an opinion on theological questions. This was during the Arian controversy. He said you couldn't like go to the post office or check your mail or go to the grocery store without somebody philosophizing about whether the Son was created or uncreated, or you know, how the Father was related to the Spirit and so forth. And you know, you would think, I mean, how would you feel if you know, in polite American society, theology was on the tip of everybody's tongue? You might think that'd be a great boon, that we all suddenly got God talk dominating. And Nazianzus did not think so. He thought, no, this is actually quite bad, because people are worried so much about getting the language right that they are, and the concepts, that they are neglecting the commandments. And he said, if you want to be a theologian, just shut up and obey the commandments, right?
18: Yeah.
19: Now, this is a guy who was very careful with his language and one of the great defenders of the dogma of the Trinity. So he didn't say that theology has no role to play. But you know, theology doesn't get you to heaven. And I sometimes use this analogy that, you know, if you go get a doctoral degree in pharmacology, you probably know an awful lot about the biochemistry of drugs and how they affect the human body. You don't need to know all that to take the pill. And you could know all the science. If you don't take the pill, you're not going to get better.
18: Right.
19: You just take the pill. Some people need to know the science. But if you're all sick, everybody needs to take the pill. And theology is a little bit like the pharmacology. It's the you know, the art and the craft and the science of trying to understand how the whole thing works. But that's not what saves you. What saves you is taking the pill. The pill is the imitation of Christ.
18: That reminds me, I've been a broadcaster for what? Many, many years. I mean, way back to pirate radio in my high school basement. But I don't know how it works. How the signal actually goes through the air and comes out a little speaker. And yet here I have built this career, and now thankfully in Catholic radio, without knowing stuff like that.
19: You know,
18: I'm not bragging.
19: I am not a physicist or the son of one, right? But I have read, you know, just about enough sort of lay compilations of physics and stuff to take an interest. And, there's a physicist by the name of David Merman who, in responding to the question, yeah, but at the end of the day, what is matter?
18: Mm.
19: Like, what is this stuff? His response was, shut up and calculate. Like, we don't even know what matter is at some level, you know, we just know how it behaves.
18: Gotta love that. Hey, Sean, thanks so much for your question. Here's a delightful question from Patson. Dr. Anders, I just became a godfather to 4 amazing kids, aged 3 through 9. How can I become the best godfather I can be? Do you have any helpful resources?
19: Yeah, well, of course, the first thing you'd have to do is become the best Catholic you can be.
20: Sure.
19: Right, yeah. And then the second thing is be present to your godchildren as much as you reasonably can. And you have other responsibilities, and maybe you have children of your own, and you know you're not their parent, and so you're not going to go be that kind of proximate. But
20: yeah.
19: You know, be someone that they know. Be someone that they know. Be someone that they can trust, and they will maybe at some point in time have a need to talk to somebody about the faith. And for whatever reason, maybe it's not good to talk to mom and dad. You know, sometimes kids have questions and they would like to hear it from another adult. Maybe you can be that adult. So get yourself in a position where you can be trusted and valued and live your Catholic faith with generosity so they know they can turn to you if they have a need.
20: And absolutely, be genuine. Don't try to be a phony in any way. We are so blessed to be the godparents of some 13 children now, you know, various ages, some not even children, some are adults at this point, and it's just been such a blessing.
19: Wonderful.
20: But I can never take it for granted, you know, that's like, well, I've got to put on an act of, no, be yourself.
19: There you go.
20: Be yourself always. In a moment, we're going to get to the phones, and we're going to kick things off with Carol in Charlottesville, Virginia. We'll also be talking with Lou in St. Louis, and a couple lines open for you at 833-288-EWTN. 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

0: Pope Francis tells us, becoming a priest or a man or woman religious is not primarily our own decision. 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
2: 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Carol is in Charlottesville, Virginia, listening to us on YouTube. Hey there, Carol. What's on your mind today?
3: Good afternoon, Tom, and good afternoon, Dr. Anders.
2: Howdy.
3: I'm calling with a bit of a dilemma, something I've been trying to work out for a while, and I'm not having a lot of luck, so I'm hoping Dr. Anders can add some clarity. So from several quarters, but in particular recently, watching an episode of Mother Angelica, and it's not the first time I've heard her say this, that in speaking about confession, and of course nobody was more adamant about us all going to confession than Mother Angelica, she would always say that, you know, don't worry, don't be afraid, you know, go to confession, tell the priest your sins, and when you do that, it'll be as if you're white as snow, and God won't remember, and he forgives and forgets. And it's the forgets that I'm kind of stuck on, because clearly, somebody's keeping a scorecard, because we're all, if you have any sins, supposed to be going to purgatory, and as far as we know, the time that you spend there is going to be proportionate to the amount of cleansing that you need. So can Dr. Anders, can you please square that circle for me? I'm just having a hard time understanding
4: the
3: forgetting.
4: I really appreciate the question. So the first thing to note is whenever we speak about God, we use language drawn from human experience, and these terms that you're using, forgiving and forgetting, you have a concept about what they mean that you have derived from your own knowledge of your own self-consciousness, your own introspection, and your relationship with other human beings. And the Church tells us that is always an analogy to whatever it is that's going on in God. We use this language because we don't have another language. We don't have other experiences from which to draw our concepts, but they're not strictly applicable to God. They're appropriate in a devotional way, you know, to kind of orient how we feel about God and act towards God. But if we're trying to take them as sort of metaphysical absolutes, we're really trying to understand deeply the inner nature of God in a sort of philosophically rigorous way. Mm-hmm. This kind of language is very unhelpful, and it distorts rather than clarifies. It's very good, you know, devotionally. Again, if I sort of picture myself in relationship of alienation from God, who is loving or forgetting or angry or propitiated or what have you, that can motivate me to moral action. That can motivate me to repentance. That can motivate me to change my self-concept. And that's all positive, and that's why we use that language, but it doesn't really capture the inner nature of God himself, right? The inner nature of God himself is hidden from us, And our language can't really touch that. We don't know what God is in himself, St. Thomas says. We know that God is. We don't know what God is. Some of the things we do know about God is that God is love. We know that God is unchanging. And so, and we know that God wills all things, all people to be saved, right? So, you know, if you have this concept of an undifferentiated, eternal, unqualified, infinite love, that's maybe a more realistic way of talking about God's inner life. And then try to understand, well, how would sin prevent me from being in union with a God that is just nothing but love? Like, wouldn't his love just overwhelm my sin? And in a sense, yes, and in a sense, no, right? Because what sin is in me is a lack of rectitude in my own will towards what's really valuable, in particular, God. Right, that I somehow am failing to grasp or failing to act on what are the higher values, like the good of God, the good of my neighbor, and so forth. And could God's love overwhelm that? Well, in a sense, yes, right? Because the love of God, which is manifest to me through the life of Christ, through the teaching of the church, through the lives of the saints, through the natural goodness and beauty of the world, can capture my religious imagination, can impress me powerfully, and somehow I can have a conversion. I can awaken to these truth, good, and beautiful things that pervade all of my experiences. Uh-huh. And then I can reorder my values, right? And I can turn towards that source of goodness and beauty that can then freely penetrate my personality, and thus I'm reconciled. And so there is a real change that takes place, right? There's a real conversion that happens in me. It is a response to God, who is unchanging. And thus I get closer to God in the same way that, you know, tuning an instrument gets it closer to the right pitch, right? The pitch is constant. It doesn't go anywhere, right? I'm out of tune. I can tune up and get in line with that pitch, and then I have a greater and greater capacity to actually resonate with that true, good, and beautiful thing. And so when it comes to purgatory, I wouldn't think of it personally in terms of, you know, God like some sort of celestial accountant or IRS agent who's keeping tabs on what I owe and don't owe. I would just think of it in terms of how well-tuned am I, right? And some people, like the saints, get perfectly tuned in this life. Others of us are a little bit off tune, you know, and we need a little bit more tuning, you know, that's the way I would conceptualize it. Is that helpful to you?
3: I'll put you about 85% of the way there, and I'm sure the other 15% is just something I have to work out. Again, the key word for me is the forgive and forget, and especially Mother Angelica using that term.
4: Yeah.
3: In the broadest sense, I get everything that you're saying, and I believe and accept it. I'm just trying to figure out where she was coming from with the idea that.
4: Yeah,
3: you know,
4: Sure, I get you. So if what's hanging you up is really this language about God forgetting, does God cause himself to not know something? The answer to that question is obviously no, right? Is God literally not able to recall a past event? No, that's false. That would not be true if you say that of God, because, you know, God is his own singular, eternal, perfect act of knowledge. God always knows everything in one permanent instant. There is no past and future to God. Everything is laid out before him in one permanent instant that he knows in himself in its entirety, right? So we're not going to use the language of God forgetting in a literalistic way. If we use the language of God forgetting, what that means is our sins are no longer inhibiting us in our relationship to God.
2: Like a pardon?
4: Well, sure. I mean, you can use the language of pardon, but I mean, all of this is metaphorical,
2: yeah,
4: right? You know,
2: yeah.
4: But forgetting in this context, I think the best way to think of that is just that God is, this is no longer going to prevent me from being in union with God, right? It's in my past, it's gone. Does God actually become incapable of remembering the past? The answer to that question is no.
2: Okay. Carol, thanks so much for your call. Hope that's helpful for you. If you wish, listen to the recording of today's program. 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Let's go to Lou now in St. Louis, listening on the Great Covenant Network. Hello, Lou. What's on your mind today?
5: Hi. Greetings. Thanks for speaking with me. I've been reading the section of Pope Leo's encyclical that deals with AI, and it reminded me of a statement that I read some time ago that I thought at the time was kind of secularly cynical sci-fi. And it was a statement that held that carbon-based existence forms developed so that humans could appear and develop silicon-based existence forms, which would then take over. I'm almost beginning to wonder about that statement now. I just wonder what thoughts you would have on that.
4: Yeah, thanks. Well, it sounds like in this phrase, we're supposed to infer some concept of destiny, right? That there's some sort of inevitability to the development of artificial intelligence that would supersede human life. I mean, that makes for good dystopian science fiction. I recently just rewatched The Terminator with my 17-year-old who needs an education in the cinema of the 1980s, you know.
2: Sure.
4: And the dystopian future in that film is set in 2029.
2: Yikes. So
4: frightfully. Anyway, so 2001, A Space Oddity. I mean, we're way beyond 2001 now, you know.
2: Yeah.
4: But Space Odyssey, not A Space Oddity. But
2: you're thinking of David Bowie.
4: Yeah, exactly. But in any event,

0: But what do I literally need to do? What do I literally need to do? Pretend I sit next to you next in Mass and ask you this question. What would you say as to what I literally need to do? My remaining reluctance is that I fear I can't keep all the requirements and that I can't shake the thought that I'm leaving friends and family behind. Thanks for all your help these years, Sean.
1: Yeah, thanks, Sean. I really appreciate the question. So when it comes to requirements, there really aren't that many.
0: Yeah.
1: Right. I don't know what you mean when you say you can't keep the requirements. I mean, the precepts of the church require us to go to Mass on Sundays and holy days of obligation. If you're interested in becoming Catholic, you'd probably want to do those things anyway.
0: Yeah, yeah.
1: We're required to, make some effort to help support the church in her material needs. And that's according to your means.
0: Yeah.
1: So if you don't have means, you don't have the requirement. You have to go to communion at least once a year. That's a pretty low bar.
0: You bet, yeah.
1: And if you're conscious of grave sin, you have to go to confession once a year. That's a pretty low bar. So,
0: yes,
1: and you have to keep the church's fast, which honestly is a misnomer because it's not really a fast. It's just a kind of light meal day if you really want to get down to it. But there's no day of the year in which Catholics are forbidden to eat, right?
0: Yeah.
1: So I don't know that that's all that onerous. Now, if you want to talk about the moral demands of the Catholic faith, love God above all things, love your neighbor as yourself, be humble, don't be a religious hypocrite. Forgive your enemies. Yeah, that's hard. That's hard. But it's also, our conception of how you live that is progressively. You don't achieve perfect sanctity in a day. I mean, every 12-year-old boy, in the 1950s or whatever that would open up some pulp magazine and see a Charles Atlas ad, buy this book and this workout equipment and you can look like this, learned that you don't get from, 90-pound weakling getting sand kicked in your face to Charles Atlas, or now these days it would be Schwarzenegger or whoever else. You don't get there in a day. Well, you don't get to perfect holiness in a day either in the Catholic faith. It's a process. You have to go through it. But that makes life meaningful. Right, that you have something to strive for in your life, some purpose to aim for. This is your growth in holiness and deeper self-understanding. And it doesn't come through a kind of spiritual athleticism. That is the mistake that most people make, right? They think, and I mean, I've made it, we've all made it. We think that if I'll just do the Catholic thing really hard, right? I'll say lots of rosaries, I'll go to lots of masses, I'll fast myself into unconsciousness. I'll just really press in on all this Catholic stuff and holiness will just miraculously happen. And in my view, like the ultimate value of that is crashing and burning.
0: Yeah.
1: Like learning that it doesn't work that way and eventually coming to a kind of place of despair where you go, I don't know what the heck to do. I'm a complete disaster. I'm not making any progress here. This is not working. I'm not even going to try to convince anybody else because I don't even know what I think anymore. And I really just am hopeless. Now you're getting somewhere.
0: Yeah.
1: See, now you're getting rid of all that self-conceit, self-concern, right? So it's not through spiritual athleticism, although there is a kind of an ascetic denial that has to take place. But you can't go through that kind of personality transformation in a single instant. That's why conversion's great, but conversionism is just such a shallow way of thinking about Christian life, right? So the actual legal requirements, as you were, really kind of minimal. The life is basically calling you to true humanity, right?
0: Yeah.
1: There's a pope who once said, I think it was Pope Gregory, who said, Christians become what you are.
0: I love
1: that. What a great statement, that people go to therapy for years to try to attain that level of authenticity.
0: Yeah.
1: People go to the gym for years to try to look like Charles Atlas. Why would you turn away from it just because it's a challenging, meaningful, noble life that you're being called to?
0: Sean, thanks so much for your email. Hope that's helpful for you. Hey, this week, let us celebrate EWTN radio affiliate St. John Paul II Catholic Radio. They have three stations serving San Diego and Southern California. They've been on the air now for 12 years. Congratulations to our friend Raul Caro and his great team there at St. John Paul II Catholic Radio. From your friends here at

0: WTN. That is fantastic. In a moment, we're going to get back to the phones, and we'll be talking to Mary in Salem, Oregon. She is a first-time caller. Also, Michael in Philadelphia has a question about purgatory. We'll also get to a text regarding the Lutheran aspect of communion. We'll talk about that. Also, a text from Charles in Houston, not Charles Atlas, but Charles in Houston, who has a question about Philippians. So quite a bit to tee up here in the next half hour here on EWTN. 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
1: Hello, my name is Father Mike Schutz, and I'm the Vocation Instructor for the Diocese of Raleigh. I'd like to pray with you today for our seminarians and for an increase in vocations to the priesthood for the diocese from the men of our diocese. So please join me in this intention. In the name of the Father, and of the Son, and of the Holy Spirit. Amen. Father, in your plan for our salvation, you provide shepherds for your people. Fill your church with the spirit of courage and love. Give the church more priests, worthy ministers for your altars, and ardent but gentle servants of the gospel. Grant us also an increase in vocations to the religious life. May more of your people respond to your call in a spirit of joyful generosity. May they serve your people in love by following in the footsteps of Christ, and provide by their way of life a convincing sign of your kingdom. We ask this through Christ our Lord. Amen. Mary, Mother of the Church, pray for us. In the name of the Father, and of the Son, and of the Holy Spirit. Hello, my name is Father Mike Schutz, and I'm the Vocation Instructor for the Diocese of Raleigh. I'd like to pray with you today for our seminarians and for an increase in vocations to the priesthood for the diocese from the men of our diocese. So please join me in this intention. In the name of the Father, and of the Son, and of the Holy Spirit. Amen. Father, in your plan for our salvation, you provide shepherds for your people. Fill your church with the spirit of courage and love. Give the church more priests, worthy ministers for your altars, and ardent but gentle servants of the gospel. Grant us also an increase in vocations to the religious life. May more of your people respond to your call in a spirit of joyful generosity. May they serve your people in love by following in the footsteps of Christ, and provide by their way of life a convincing sign of your kingdom. We ask this through Christ our Lord. Amen. Mary, Mother of the Church, pray for us. In the name of the Father, and of the Son, and of the Holy Spirit.
0: Glad you're with us. 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
2: Hi, Dr. Andrews. Would you please address again? I have a friend who's left the Catholic Church, and she's adamant that the new Pope, Pope Leo, and Pope Francis are blessing same-sex marriages.
3: Yeah, thanks. I really appreciate the question. Well, Pope Leo and Pope Francis are not endorsing the practice of same-sex marriage. That is a complete misrepresentation of what Pope Francis initiated. The specific question that Francis addressed was if someone who is in this kind of union or one analogous to it approaches a priest, and he was thinking largely in context that might even be extra liturgical, like let's say you're at a pilgrimage site or something and somebody comes up and says, Father, would you bless us? And you got maybe two guys standing there holding hands. Can the priest make the sign of the cross and give him a blessing? Right? And can they be blessed in that situation? Not will you endorse our union, but yep. You know, can you offer a liturgical blessing for us? And the Pope said, yes, you can. All right, and he had strict instructions on how to do that. And, you know, how should we interpret that? I mean, that's a legitimate question. And I you could take a cynical view, or you could take a more generous view. Let's be a little more charitable and take a generous view. Jesus spent a lot of time with people who were behaving in objectively immoral ways, prostitutes, tax collectors. Others regarded by their culture as deeply sinful people. And it would seem that a lot of that time he spent just eating with them and getting to know them.
0: Mm-hmm.
3: And when they expressed generosity to him, he didn't explicitly rebuke their lifestyles. You know, the story of the woman with the alabaster jar of, you know, nard and so forth. And she's a sinful woman, we're told. And she breaks it and she's touching all over Jesus, and the Pharisees are just nauseated by that. And then he just turns and goes, well, she's nicer than you guys, you know, and he doesn't, you know, and then he leaves it at that, right? There are other places in the gospel where he speaks to those kind of moral issues, but he doesn't feel the need to do that in every instance. He's there. He says, I came to call sinners, not the righteous to repentance. And so one of the things that Pope Francis made clear is that, look, there are whole classes of society that have absolutely no openness whatsoever at all to the Catholic Church or the gospel, including its moral teaching. And just, you know, screaming from the sidelines that you're evil or you're doing evil, well, it's not going to reach those individuals, right? So is there some way that I can be pastorally present to people, so that I can call them into a relationship with the church where they might be open to the church's moral catechesis? But, you know, but coming at them with a hammer is not going to get the job done. Now, you know, I'd like to share an anecdote about this from the life of a priest friend of mine. It's an analogous situation. It's not homosexuals, but it's another situation where he's a priest of my diocese, and he had an extraordinary number of people in his parish that were in what we would call irregular unions.
0: Okay. Right?
3: They were not invalid marriages, and they were mostly men and women that were living together, but they weren't validly married in the church. And they routinely would ask him to come to their homes and bless their houses. And this guy is as orthodox as the day is long, right? And he said, well, you know, I want to be like Jesus. I want to be present to these people. So he would go to their houses and he would bless their houses and eat with them and pray with them and spend time with them. He eventually stopped when this is his own personal decision. He stopped because he realized that they're not interpreting my presence in the way that I want to be interpreted. You know, I want them to see that I'm present to them and I love them and I care about them. They're interpreting my action as if it means that I'm blessing or approving of their union, and that I am not. And so he decided that he would be present to them in other ways. So he stopped doing that for a particular act.
0: Okay.
3: And, you know, when the church is trying to think through the question of how do we prudently minister to the world that consists of sinful people, and that includes religiously hypocritical conservative Catholics, by the way, how do we minister to people? Sometimes the church can make pastoral decisions that after the fact seemed like a bad idea. I'll give you a really good example. The Crusades were a bad idea,
0: yes.
3: Right? They were a bad idea. The Albigensian crusade in particular was a bad idea. Oh, there's a bunch of heretics down there, the leading Catholicism. What'll we do? I don't know. Let's go kill them, right? That'll convince everybody that we're the right church. That didn't go down so well.
0: No.
3: And then here comes St. Francis. Here comes St. Dominic. And they said, you know what? We've got another way of doing this. Why don't we come live with these people and love on them and live the Catholic faith generously with them? And if we're Franciscans, we'll dance around with the ravens and sing happy songs. And if we're Dominicans, we'll study theology really hard and argue with them. But that's the way to win these hearts and minds, you know? And all the Dominicans did sign onto the Inquisition a little bit down the road. The church is sometimes going to get it wrong. Sometimes they're going to get it right. But the pastoral concern is, how do I reach people that I'm not currently reaching?
0: Mm-hmm. Is that helpful for you, Mary?
2: Very. Thank you.
0: Good, good, good. Glad to hear that. Thanks for checking in from Salem, Oregon. Let's go now to Philadelphia and talk with Michael, listening on the great Holy Spirit Radio, one of our longtime radio partners here at EWTN. Hey, Michael, what's on your mind today?
4: Good afternoon. First of all, I have a question about purgatory, but I want to just also piggyback on that previous caller. You know, during that blessing, you don't know what's going through the priest's mind. He may also be saying, Lord, through your grace, through your power, help these people see that they are not living according to your word. He may not say that directly to them, but that could be part of that as well.
0: Mm.
3: Indeed. Indeed.
0: Yeah, absolutely. Okay, what's your question about purgatory, Michael?
4: Why do so many people, including Catholics, struggle with it. Seems pretty straightforward and easy to me. Nothing impure is going to get into the kingdom. So all of us probably have a poor self-evaluation of where we are in our relationship to good or to God. You know, maybe giving us more credit for the good we do and not enough credit for some of the bad that we've done. And so it's that purification process that allows only the purest and only beautiful good things to get into the kingdom. Your thoughts?
3: Yeah, thanks. I think there are several reasons why people can have a problem with purgatory. One is that purgatory is hinted at in sacred scripture, but the exact concept is not explicitly taught in the Bible. Lots of things are not explicitly taught in the Bible, so that shouldn't be a problem. But when someone hears that, they hear as a, like a polemical objection, hey, that's not in the Bible. Oh, well, maybe that means I'm not supposed to believe it. And they don't realize that they believe lots of things that aren't in the Bible and they never question them. But, you know, and that's brought forward, it's sort of foregrounded. And we hear that a lot. Where's purgatory in the Bible? I get it on this show constantly. So I know that's a stumbling block for some people. Another one is that, particularly within Protestantism, there's a deep-seated conviction that after death, God doesn't hold me accountable for my sins. I mean, that's just part and parcel of the process, right? That's just what it means to be Protestant, that I get a, you know, I get a kind of a free pass. Like, once the barrier of death is passed over, like, it's all hunky-dory after that. And to throw something else into the mix just runs quite contrary to their whole religious vision, right?
0: Mm-hmm.
3: I think that, you know, the whole idea of God holding me accountable for my actions in this way is offensive to some. In the Christian East, in Orthodoxy, you know, the Orthodox, they believe that there is an intermediate state after death. They believe in prayers for the dead. They believe that you have to be pure to get to heaven. They believe all these things that Catholics believe about the afterlife. They don't like the language around purgatory because they think that it's too juridical, it's too forensic, it's based on too much of a courtroom metaphor. And they think that's the wrong metaphor to use in describing our relationship to God and our purification. They like the language of theosis and divinization. They don't like that legal language. Okay, that's fine. You can get rid of the legal language. That's fine with me. I don't mind, you know. I mean, we use that language dogmatically. It's enshrined in church documents, and so it's traditional. But, I mean, the catechism does it. The dogma is not what saves us. It's the reality that saves us.
0: Sure.
3: You know, you can use any language you want as long as you recognize that there's this process after death where I'm drawn closer to God, and prayers of the church can help in that process. Then that's fine. But they object to that kind of language. So, I mean, these are some of the reasons I think people have a problem with it.
0: Michael, thanks so much for your call from Philadelphia. Glad you're listening to us there on the great Holy Spirit Radio. It is called to Communion here on EWTN. 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That'll tell you how to get that done. Got an interesting text here from Mac in Tennessee, who says, he's speaking as a Lutheran. He says, how does Rome, the Catholic Church, how does Rome justify not offering communion in both kinds?
3: Yeah, thanks. I really appreciate the question. Well, you know, in the institution narratives in the upper room, Christ does not offer Holy Communion to a room full of lay people.
0: Nope.
3: Right? He ordains priests and teaches them the celebration of the Mass. And there is no evidence in the Bible that every Christian partook in both kinds in every liturgical service. That's not stated anywhere. And then, furthermore, there is a key distinction in the Lutheran theology of communion and the Catholic theology of communion that plays into this. Lutherans, as you well know, believe in the real presence of Christ in the Eucharist, same as Catholics do, although they word it differently. But they don't believe that the Mass is a sacrifice. Right. And this is going to become important, okay? Because in the Lutheran mind, the primary value of the liturgy in the act of consecration is that the sacrament can be provided to the people. And thus, you know, that's where they're going to foreground that, right? That's not the case in the Catholic Church. Catholic theology is that the primary function of the consecration is not the sacrament of communion. It is, in fact, the act of sacrifice. And the two kinds have relevance here because they, while they're truly in each species the body and blood of Christ, in their separation, in the fact that you have bread here and wine there, body here, blood there, in their separation, they symbolize what took place at Calvary, the separation of Christ's body from blood. And it is in that capacity that the Eucharist is a sacrifice. It's not killing Jesus over again. It is memorializing what happened at Calvary and then offering the very same victim to God the Father. Right? All that takes place in the Mass, which is explicitly a sacrificial rite. Now, Luther, as you know, the Augsburg Confession and all the rest of it, adamantly reject the doctrine that the Mass is a sacrifice or anything that we offer to God. But in doing so, they also reject a key part of the Catholic understanding for why we have two kinds to begin with, right? Because it's tied into the sacrificial nature of the rite. If you've consecrated both kinds and offered them to God, you've kind of exhausted the meaning of the two kinds. Now, communion has a different meaning. And the Council of Trent said that the difference between the sacrifice and the sacrament is really very great. All right, so the communion has a different meaning. And that's the meaning, Christ is with me, God is with me, right? Well, the meaning there is fully expressed in communion in one kind. Right? I mean, I don't need two kinds to have the experience of taking Christ into my body, consuming him, and knowing that he's present with me.
0: Right.
3: And I can commune in two kinds. It's not illegal to commune in two kinds, but it can be imprudent if you have ever been in a communion service and the precious blood gets spilled. It happens. It happens.
0: It does.
3: You know, I was in an evangelical, a very, very low, low, low church, evangelical church many years ago. I'm talking half a centimeter off the ground low.
0: Oh, okay? My.
3: This was folding chairs, you know, in a high school auditorium kind of low church, with rather poor drums, guitar, bass, and keyboard, you know, pop music kind of thing, really, really low. And we had quote-unquote communion. We all stayed seated for it, and I had my Bible open. It was my NIV Protestant little blue Bible open. And, of course, they pass what is in fact, and they considered to be bread and grape juice down the aisle. And there was about a 13, 14-year-old kind of, awkward teenage guy next to me who was all thumbs, and he takes the thing and he just spills it all over my Bible. And to this day, if I open that Bible, I still have it someplace. There's a great big, purple blotch.
0: That's
3: like
0: funny.
3: Right in the middle of the text. Okay. Now they don't believe it's the blood of Christ.
0: Right, right.
3: So the guy didn't apologize, by the way. That really irked me. He should have said, I'm sorry. He just took another one and downed it and off he was, he was done and didn't say anything about me ruining my Bible.
0: We love teenagers, don't we? We just love them.
3: Anyway, that sort of thing can happen when you have communion in two kinds, which is ultimately why the church says, let's be very prudent here.
0: Sure. Hope that's helpful for you, Mac in Tennessee. Glad you're listening to us here on Call to Communion on EWTN. We can probably squeeze in another call or so. 833-288-EWTN. Call or text 833-288-3986. We had somebody check in on the listener comment line who says, what does it mean, Dr. Anders, to pray in the name of Jesus?
3: Thank you. So it could mean several things. It can mean to literally invoke Christ by name, which of course we do. It can also mean praying with a consciousness of Christ's intercession on our behalf. It can mean praying, in the reality of being in Christ, right? We are mystically joined to Christ through baptism. Mm-hmm. So we share in Christ's filial relationship with the Father. He is our Father because we are in Christ, who is the eternal Son. All of these things can be implied by praying in the name of Jesus.
0: Okay. And we got a text from Charles in Houston listening to us this afternoon. Charles says, what does Philippians 4 verses 6 mean? Does it mean don't worry? Because I worry every day about situations in my life. How can I control my worries?
3: Yeah, that is a great question. So Philippians 4, let me read it. Rejoice in the Lord always. I'll say it again, rejoice. Let your gentleness be evident to all. The Lord is near. Don't be anxious about anything, but in every situation, by prayer and petition with thanksgiving, present your requests to God. And the peace of God, which transcends all understanding, will guard your hearts and your minds in Christ Jesus. Now, in a number of places in St. Paul's epistles, he admonishes us about the proper use of our minds, right? He says that we are to be transformed by the renewing of our minds, for example. He tells us that we are to have the mind of Christ. So what we're thinking matters to St. Paul. Now, like you, many Christians have read this and says, that sounds great. How do I actually do it? Now, because as Catholics, we are not limited to the Bible alone,
0: right,
3: we turn to sacred tradition to find out how the tradition has lived this. And what you find is the Catholic spiritual tradition, the Catholic mystical tradition, has thought long and hard about how to think and do, how to think the right things as a Christian. In particular, the Desert Fathers developed a pretty sophisticated spirituality that in some respects anticipated modern cognitive behavioral therapy, where they disciplined their minds. Now, they were influenced, believe it or not, as St. Paul was, I think, by the ancient tradition of Stoicism. If you've ever read Marcus Aurelius or Epictetus or Seneca, which are our main literary sources of Stoicism, mm-hmm. you know that they tell you that if you can change the way you conceptualize your reality, you can change the way you relate to it and the way you feel about it. And one of the key insights of Epictetus, the Roman philosopher, was there aren't many things you have control over in life. Your own attitudes are one of the few things you can actually change.
0: Yep.
3: So get that idea in your head. Like really deeply accept the fact that you are powerless over other people and circumstances, but you have control over your own virtue, and virtue suffices for happiness. Now, Epictetus was not a Christian. He was a pagan. Christians adopted that kind of insight and added one other doctrine, which is that that's everything he said was true, but we have the added benefit of knowing that the reality that we can't change lies in the hands of a benevolent Father whose providence is directing us towards eternal salvation. So we can say with, you know, with the kind of utter resignation, hopeful resignation of the Blessed Virgin, be it done to me according to thy word. Now, does that automatically remove the experience of anxiety? Of course not. Of course not. I mean, this is a practice. This is a practice you have to cultivate over a lifetime and discipline yourself with and be very conscious of. That's, you know, that's why the monastics who were contemplatives would spend their lives, you know, working on this kind of interior work so they could come. Evagrius Ponticus, who was one of the Desert Fathers, in seeking this Christian value of apatheia or dispassion, said it took him most of his life to get there. He got there eventually. Yeah,
0: wow.
3: But it took him most of his life to get there.
0: Pretty amazing. Charles, thanks so much for checking in from Houston. Got a great email here from Henry in Nairobi, Kenya. Dr. Anders, greetings to you and Tom from Nairobi. After the Holy Spirit descended upon the apostles and they started preaching, those who heard them wondered how it was that they could understand what they were saying, yet the apostles did not speak their language. Is it that the apostles spoke in a language that everyone could understand, or is it that the apostles could speak different languages? Please explain to me how this phenomenon actually manifested. Thanks, Henry in Nairobi.
3: Yeah, well, as soon as you invent the time travel machine that allows me to go back to the Pentecost event with a tape recorder and a film, you know, then I will come back and tell you exactly how it happened.
0: Okay.
3: But absent that, the fact that I was not there means that we really have no idea how that went down. I can think of a couple different theories. Okay. So one is that the apostles proclaimed the wonders of God in their own languages, and through some miracle of the Holy Spirit, all the onlookers were able to understand it in their own language. It was kind of immediate translation by the Holy Spirit. That's possible.
0: Okay.
3: Here's another possibility. God inspired the speakers with the ability to speak in a foreign language that was not their native language. That's another possibility.
0: Yeah.
3: Right? There may be some other theory that you could come up with, but the text just doesn't tell us. It just tells us that the assembled crowds were able to understand what they were saying in their own languages, and that was pretty wild stuff.
0: That's what we got to go with. Thanks so much for that question. Thanks for listening to us in Nairobi, Kenya. All right, here's a question now from Richard, who says, I am listening to you on Sirius XM. Here's my question. What was the purpose, the meaning behind Jesus turning water into wine? By the way, your show is number one. I love listening to it. It inspires me to learn more and be a better person.
3: Yeah, thanks. So you'll note that the water that Jesus turns is in Jewish ceremonial washing receptacles. The water has been set aside for ritual purposes.
0: Right.
3: And so this seems to be an episode that symbolizes the transition from the old law to the new, the dominion of Moses to the reign of Christ, the pouring out of the Holy Spirit, the enlivening of that covenant with that supernatural grace that comes from Christ. I think that's what we're supposed to infer.
0: Okay, very good. And we have time for just one more here. This is from Michael. I heard you say, Dr. Anders, that the Protestant idea of Jesus on the cross is that he is a substitute for us sinners, and that God is taking his wrath out on Jesus instead of us. I, as a Catholic, believe this also. Can you explain what is the Catholic belief as to why Jesus had to die on the cross and thus do what God, presumably God the Father, wanted? Thanks, Michael.
3: Yeah, thanks. So be very careful here. The Catholic Church teaches that Christ's death was substitutionary. It does not teach that it was substitutionary punishment.
0: Right.
3: All right, that's the key distinction, because in the Calvinist view, it's substitutionary punishment. God the Father is punishing Jesus for our sins. In the Catholic view, that is not what's taking place. Jesus is offering a sacrifice. Sacrifice and punishment are two very different concepts. Let me illustrate. If I offend my wife and I want to make it up to her and I go out and buy her flowers, I'm offering her, I've sacrificed something, the time, the money, the effort to get flowers. I'm giving her a gift to make atonement. That is not so she can turn around and punish the flowers. Right? She receives them with love as a gift. Right?
0: Right, right.
3: That's the difference between punishment and sacrifice. So the Catholic idea is the death of Christ is a sacrificial offering, a sacrifice of atonement, Paul calls it, but not a substitutionary punishment.
0: Okay. Appreciate that. And Michael, thank you so much for your email. By the way, if you would like to send us an email for a future show, the mailbag address is always there for you, ctc@ewtn.com, ctc@ewtn.com. We try to chip away at some of these great emails, you know, answering one or two every day. If we can, we'll do more. And then once a month or so, we'll put a mailbag program in the can so that we can answer a whole bunch of emails that you've been sending to us. Hey, Dr. David Anders, thank you, my friend.
3: Thank you, Tom.
0: Keep it right here on EWTN. Coming up next on most of these EWTN stations, it'll be the wonderful Open Line Wednesday with Father Mitch Pacwa. He is your Wednesday host. He'll be here to answer all those church teaching questions, anything, something in the Bible that you ran across. Father Mitch is your go-to guy. On behalf of our fantastic team, I'm Tom Price along with Dr. David Anders. Thank you for joining us. See you tomorrow on the Thursday edition of Call to Communion. Till then, have a great day and God bless.

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6: This is the prayer Falling in Love by Father General Pedro Arrupe, S.J. Nothing is more practical than finding God, than falling in love in a quite absolute final way. What you are in love with, what seizes your imagination, will affect everything. It will decide what will get you out of bed in the morning, what you do with your evenings, how you spend your weekends, what you read, whom you know, what breaks your heart, and what amazes you with joy and gratitude. Fall in love, stay in love, and it will decide everything. Amen. This is Father Tom Smisky of St. Raphael the Archangel Parish in Raleigh. 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
8: 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Through the St. Monica Society of Divine Mercy Radio, we unite in prayer for them, trusting that no soul is ever beyond God's mercy. Let us now turn to our Blessed Mother. In the name of the Father, and of the Son, and of the Holy Spirit. Amen. O Mary, my Mother, I place myself under your loving care. Take my fears, my worries, and my hopes, and present them to your Son. Teach me to trust as you trusted, to love as you loved, and to say yes to God in all things. Remain with me always, and lead me ever closer to Jesus. Amen. Saint Monica, pray for us. And for those we love.
9: Here's Father John Ricardo.
10: There will always be grace. St. Paul reminds the church in Corinthians, with every temptation that comes to us, with every challenge, with every difficulty, God always gives us the grace. And he doesn't give it in advance. That's always been a key thing, I think, that I've really just learned over the last number of years. We see people going through something and we go, oh my gosh, I could never imagine doing that if I was in that situation. An illness with a child, or a cancer diagnosis, or the loss of a dear friend, or the loss of a spouse, and we look at somebody who's going through a difficult time and we go, I don't know how they're doing it. Of course we don't know how they're doing it, because we're not them. And since we're not them, God hasn't given us the grace that he's given them to go through what they're going through. But the important thing for us is to know that no matter what it is that's happening in our lives, God is giving us grace, strength, supernatural help, his life, so that we can not just endure it, we can go through it somehow with joy, not with giddiness, not with ha-ha, but with joy, with the confidence that our lives, no matter what, are in his hands. That's the truth. Your life, my life, is not in the hands of circumstances, fate, doctor's diagnoses, whatever the case might be. My life, your life, is in the hands of my Father. I'm his son. You're his son. You're his daughter. And nothing ever changes that. Jesus says that no one can take us out of the Father's hands. No one is stronger than him. He has no rival.
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14: Good afternoon. I'm happy to be here with some wonderful seventh grade students from St. Raphael Catholic School. They're going to lead us in the Divine Mercy Chaplet.
15: In the name of the Father, and of the Son, and of the Holy Spirit, amen. You expired, Jesus, but the source of life gushed forth for souls, and the ocean of mercy opened up for the whole world. O fount of life, unfathomable divine mercy, envelop the whole world and empty yourself out upon us.
16: O blood and water, which gushed forth from the heart of Jesus as a fount of mercy for us, I trust in you. O blood and water, which gushed forth from the heart of Jesus as a fount of mercy for us, I trust in you. O blood and water, which gushed forth from the heart of Jesus as a fount of mercy for us, I trust in you.
17: Our Father, who art in heaven, hallowed be thy name. Thy kingdom come, thy will be done, on earth as it is in heaven. Give us this day our daily bread, and forgive us our trespasses, as we forgive those who trespass against us. And lead us not into temptation, but deliver us from evil. Amen.
18: Hail Mary, full of grace, the Lord is with thee. Blessed art thou among women, and blessed is the fruit of thy womb, Jesus. Holy Mary, Mother of God, pray for us sinners, now and at the hour of our death. Amen.
15: I believe in God, the Father Almighty, creator of heaven and earth, and in Jesus Christ, his only Son, our Lord, who was conceived by the Holy Spirit, born of the Virgin Mary, suffered under Pontius Pilate, was crucified, died, and was buried. He descended into hell. On the third day, he rose again from the dead. He ascended into heaven and is seated at the right hand of God the Father Almighty. From there, he will come to judge the living and the dead. I believe in the Holy Spirit, the Holy Catholic Church, the communion of saints, the forgiveness of sins, the resurrection of the body, and life everlasting.
16: Eternal Father, I offer you the body, blood, soul, and divinity of your beloved Son, Jesus Christ.
19: In atonement for our sins and those of the whole world.
16: For the sake of his sorrowful passion,
19: have mercy on us and on the whole world.
16: For the sake of his sorrowful passion,
19: have mercy on us and on the whole world.
16: For the sake of his sorrowful passion,
19: have mercy on us and on the whole world.
16: For the sake of his sorrowful passion,
19: have mercy on us and on the whole world.
16: For the sake of his sorrowful passion,
19: have mercy on us and on the whole world.
16: For the sake of his sorrowful passion,
19: have mercy on us and on the whole world.
16: For the sake of his sorrowful passion,
19: have mercy on us and on the whole world.
16: For the sake of his sorrowful passion,
19: have mercy on us and on the whole world.
16: For the sake of his sorrowful passion,
19: have mercy on us and on the whole world.
16: Eternal Father, I offer you the body, blood, soul, and divinity of your beloved Son, Jesus Christ.
19: In atonement for our sins and those of the whole world.
16: For the sake of his sorrowful passion,
19: have mercy on us and on the whole world.
16: For the sake of his sorrowful passion,
19: have mercy on us and on the whole world.
16: For the sake of his sorrowful passion,
19: have mercy on us and on the whole world.
16: For the sake of his sorrowful passion,
19: have mercy on us and on the whole world.
16: For the sake of his sorrowful passion,
19: have mercy on us and on the whole world.
16: For the sake of his sorrowful passion,
19: have mercy on us and on the whole world.
16: For the sake of his sorrowful passion,
19: have mercy on us and on the whole world.
16: For the sake of his sorrowful passion,
19: have mercy on us and on the whole world.
16: For the sake of his sorrowful passion,
19: have mercy on us and on the whole world.
16: For the sake of his sorrowful passion,
19: have mercy on us and on the whole world.
16: Eternal Father, I offer you the body, blood, soul, and divinity of your beloved Son, Jesus Christ.
19: In atonement for our sins and those of the whole world.
16: For the sake of his sorrowful passion,
19: have mercy on us and on the whole world.
16: For the sake of his sorrowful passion,
19: have mercy on us and on the whole world.
16: For the sake of his sorrowful passion,
19: have mercy on us and on the whole world.
16: For the sake of his sorrowful passion,
19: have mercy on us and on the whole world.
16: For the sake of his sorrowful passion,
19: have mercy on us and on the whole world.
16: For the sake of his sorrowful passion,
19: have mercy on us and on the whole world.
16: For the sake of his sorrowful passion,
19: have mercy on us and on the whole world.
16: For the sake of his sorrowful passion,
19: have mercy on us and on the whole world.
16: For the sake of his sorrowful passion,
19: have mercy on us and on the whole world.
16: For the sake of his sorrowful passion,
19: have mercy on us and on the whole world.
20: Eternal Father, I offer you the body, blood, soul, and divinity of your beloved Son, Jesus Christ.
21: In the name of our saints and those of the whole world.
20: For the sake of his sorrowful passion,
21: have mercy on us and on the whole world.
20: For the sake of his sorrowful passion,
21: have mercy on us and on the whole world.
20: For the sake of his sorrowful passion,
21: have mercy on us and on the whole world.
20: For the sake of his sorrowful passion,
21: have mercy on us and on the whole world.
20: For the sake of his sorrowful passion,
21: have mercy on us and on the whole world.
20: For the sake of his sorrowful passion,
21: have mercy on us and on the whole world.
20: For the sake of his sorrowful passion,
21: have mercy on us and on the whole world.
20: For the sake of his sorrowful passion,
21: have mercy on us and on the whole world.
20: For the sake of his sorrowful passion,
21: have mercy on us and on the whole world.
20: For the sake of his sorrowful passion,
21: have mercy on us and on the whole world.
22: Eternal Father, I offer you the body, blood, soul, and divinity of your beloved Son, Jesus Christ.
19: In atonement for our sins and those of the whole world.
22: For the sake of his sorrowful passion,
19: have mercy on us and on the whole world.
22: For the sake of his sorrowful passion,
19: have mercy on us and on the whole world.
22: For the sake of his sorrowful passion,
19: have mercy on us and on the whole world.
22: For the sake of his sorrowful passion,
19: have mercy on us and on the whole world.
22: For the sake of his sorrowful passion,
19: have mercy on us and on the whole world.
22: For the sake of his sorrowful passion,
19: have mercy on us and on the whole world.
22: For the sake of his sorrowful passion,
19: have mercy on us and on the whole world.
22: For the sake of his sorrowful passion,
19: have mercy on us and on the whole world.
22: For the sake of his sorrowful passion,
19: have mercy on us and on the whole world.
22: For the sake of his sorrowful passion,
19: have mercy on us and on the whole world.
20: Holy God, Holy Mighty One, Holy Immortal One,
19: have mercy on us and on the whole world.
20: Holy God, Holy Mighty One, Holy Immortal One,
19: have mercy on us and on the whole world.
20: Holy God, Holy Mighty One, Holy Immortal One,
19: have mercy on us and on the whole world.
16: Eternal God, in whom mercy is endless and the treasury of compassion, inexhaustible, look kindly upon us and increase your mercy in us, that in difficult moments we might not despair nor become despondent, but with great confidence submit ourselves to your holy will, which is love and mercy itself. Amen.
19: Amen.
16: Jesus, I trust in you. In the name of the Father, Son, Holy Spirit. Amen.
6: Please join us in praying the Litany of the Sacred Heart of Jesus. In the name of the Father, and of the Son, and of the Holy Spirit.
23: Amen.
6: Lord, have mercy.
23: Lord, have mercy.
6: Christ, have mercy.
23: Christ, have mercy.
6: Lord, have mercy.
23: Lord, have mercy.
6: Christ, hear us.
23: Christ, graciously hear us.
6: God, the Father of heaven,
23: have mercy on us.
6: God, the Son, Redeemer of the world,
23: have mercy on us.
6: God, the Holy Spirit,
23: have mercy on us.
6: Holy Trinity, one God,
23: have mercy on us.
6: Heart of Jesus, Son of the Eternal Father,
23: have mercy on us.
6: Heart of Jesus, formed by the Holy Spirit in the womb of the Virgin Mother,
23: have mercy on us.
6: Heart of Jesus, substantially united to the Word of God,
23: have mercy on us.
6: Heart of Jesus, of infinite majesty,
23: have mercy on us.
6: Heart of Jesus, holy temple of God,
23: have mercy on us.
6: Heart of Jesus, tabernacle of the Most High,
23: have mercy on us.
6: Heart of Jesus, house of God and gate of heaven,
23: have mercy on us.
6: Heart of Jesus, burning furnace of charity,
23: have mercy on us.
6: Heart of Jesus, vessel of justice and love,
23: have mercy on us.
6: Heart of Jesus, full of goodness and love,
23: have mercy on us.
6: Heart of Jesus, abyss of all virtues,
23: have mercy on us.
6: Heart of Jesus, most worthy of all praise,
23: have mercy on us.
6: Heart of Jesus, king and center of all hearts,
23: have mercy on us.
6: Heart of Jesus, in whom are all the treasures of wisdom and knowledge,
23: have mercy on us.
6: Heart of Jesus, in whom dwells all the fullness of the Godhead,
23: have mercy on us.
6: Heart of Jesus, in whom the Father was well pleased,
23: have mercy on us.
6: Heart of Jesus, of whose fullness we have all received,
23: have mercy on us.
6: Heart of Jesus, desire of the everlasting hills,
23: have mercy on us.
6: Heart of Jesus, patient and most merciful,
23: have mercy on us.
6: Heart of Jesus, enriching all who invoke you,
23: have mercy on us.
6: Heart of Jesus, fountain of life and holiness,
23: Have mercy on us.
0: Heart of Jesus, propitiation for our sins.
23: Have mercy on us.
0: Heart of Jesus, loaded down with opprobrium.
23: Have mercy on us.
0: Heart of Jesus, bruised for our offenses.
23: Have mercy on us.
0: Heart of Jesus, obedient unto death.
23: Have mercy on us.
0: Heart of Jesus, pierced with a lance.
23: Have mercy on us.
0: Heart of Jesus, source of all consolation.
23: Have mercy on us.
0: Heart of Jesus, our life and resurrection.
23: Have mercy on us.
0: Heart of Jesus, our peace and reconciliation.
23: Have mercy on us.
0: Heart of Jesus, victim for our sins.
23: Have mercy on us.
0: Heart of Jesus, salvation of those who trust in you.
23: Have mercy on us.
0: Heart of Jesus, hope of those who die in you.
23: Have mercy on us.
0: Heart of Jesus, delight of all the saints.
23: Have mercy on us.
0: Lamb of God who takes away the sins of the world.
23: Spare us, O Lord.
0: Lamb of God who takes away the sins of the world.
23: Graciously hear us, O Lord.
0: Lamb of God who takes away the sins of the world.
23: Have mercy on us.
0: Jesus, meek and humble of heart.
23: Make our hearts like unto thine.
0: Let us pray. Almighty and eternal God, look upon the heart of your beloved Son, and upon the praise and satisfaction he offers you in the name of sinners. And to those who implore your mercy, in your great goodness, grant forgiveness in the name of the same Jesus Christ, your Son, who lives and reigns with you forever and ever. Amen. Amen. Sacred Heart of Jesus,
23: we place our trust in you.
1: So that he can be interceding for us to receive the Holy Spirit, the Spirit of truth. And also, he will be the head. He is the head of the church. We're the members here on earth. And the Holy Spirit is the one who empowers us to be those members, while he as the head intercedes for us. Just like your head would ask for more food when you're hungry or medicine when you're sick. Christ is interceding for us.
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2: You know, Mother Angelica, in her life, which ended up comparatively being a short life outside of the cloister, was a very astute and perceptive student of human nature. And it served her well as she made decisions when she was the abbess of a monastery. And one of those decisions was, after having become acquainted with the work of Marcus Grodi, our good friend, and the Coming Home Network, helping to walk alongside Protestant pastors that were exploring the Catholic Church, she knew immediately that she needed Marcus to host a program that shared these conversion stories with everybody else. And I say this to say that conversion stories are so inspiring. Yeah. I mean, there's nothing better than listening to the journeys of people that have come into the church. And we've got a great online learning series that not only shares those conversion stories, but it's specifically geared towards women. 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To the phones we go. First up today is Ryan in the Republic of Texas, listening on Guadalupe Radio. Ryan, you're on with Father Mitch.
4: Thank you for taking my call, Father Mitch.
1: Hey, Ryan, I'm glad to take your call, but I missed you. I was in Odessa, Midland about a month ago, and I missed seeing you. I think you were still in the hospital. You feeling all right?
4: Oh, yeah, I feel great. Within a few days after surgery, I was already back to serving Anglican ordinary at Masses.
1: Yeah, okay. There you go. Well, I'm glad you're doing better. What can we do for you this fine day?
4: All right, Father, I was curious. What kind of duties and functions do archpriests and archdeacons mm-hmm. have in the church?
1: Yeah, I don't think there's any one set. It really would depend on the duties that their local ordinary, their bishop, gives them. They would have a certain charge, but it will vary. Some of them, for instance, would be in charge of training the other deacons or taking a role with the priests. Usually, either one or both are assigned to a cathedral, and they would make sure things run in good order at a cathedral. But they can be given other duties as well, depending on their abilities, the needs of the place, and the permission of the local ordinary.
2: God bless you, Ryan. Thanks so much for the call today. 833-288-EWTN is our toll-free number. We've got a couple of open lines for you at 833-288-3986. Janice is also in the Republic of Texas in Round Rock, listening on the EWTN app. Janice, you're on with Father Mitch.
7: Hi, Father. Thank you for taking my call.
1: My pleasure.
7: My question is in regard to, exactly not a question, I want to know your opinion in regard to AI, its mm-hmm. influence on our church, mm-hmm. and mostly, our world was created by God, everything in it. So how does that, as AI grows larger and stronger and more powerful, mm-hmm. how do you see God in relation to that in protecting his people from the evil, possibly, of AI?
1: Sure. Couple things, Janice. God made us human beings with truly amazing minds, did he not?
7: Yes, of course.
1: Yeah, and those minds can be and have been used for a wide variety of purposes, some of them absolutely maleficent and others beneficent, some really positive, some really bad. And yet, God, in his mind, remains way superior to what human mind can do. And that relationship between the Lord God and the human mind is analogous, not quite the same, but it's analogous to AI. There are something, first of all, human minds put this together. This has been a creation of the, not creation, but a manufacture. Because we didn't make it out of nothing. We made out a lot of stuff that God already created. And this is something that is going to be like the rest of the computer world. The computer world is filled with a lot of evil long before AI came on. The first kind of industry, shall we say, to make money on the internet was pornography. Even though 90% of pornography is given away free, they make billions on the other 10%. And, you know, they've got their own models. And that ended up being very evil. We also see that absorption into the internet and such is a common factor. I just saw a program about this the other day. It's a common factor in some of the assassins of recent years and the people trying mass killing. They go to the internet with or without AI. They

0: doesn't have feeling. It interacts in some wooden ways, you know, very stereotypic ways, to different questions posed, but it doesn't really have emotion, doesn't have a will, but it can give really good information or really bad advice. Both of those are available, just like both of those are available in books, as well as in the internet, as well as in computer programs. And so what we have to be alert to is that the AI, I don't know that it'll get out of control. I don't know what that means. It will only do what it's programmed to do. You know, human beings create and program it. And bad people are going to program AI to do some really bad things. Just like they train some dogs. One of my buddies has a really wonderful family pet that happens to be a pit bull. Works on his ranch and all this. And I love that dog. Other people train pit bulls to be killers. And they're mean, so mean that oftentimes they're not allowed in a lot of places, because they are a big threat. That, I would look at the AI as a pit bull. It has the potential for tremendous danger because of the way it's trained, and in this case, programmed. And that's why Pope Leo just wrote an encyclical on Monday.
1: Brilliant.
0: And this would be something to take a look at. You can go to, I'm sure it's at our website.
1: Vatican.va is the easiest way to find it.
0: Yeah.
1: Anybody who lives in the world today needs to read this letter.
0: Yeah. Yeah, this would be something that would be very helpful for
1: us. Less than 50 pages.
0: It's, yep, not real long. And it this is the beginning of a church teaching and conversation with our wider world on this very important issue. Because, again, it's like if you gave a teenager a pit bull, you'd want that kid to be really well prepared for how to train that to be a decent dog if it has a good task. My rancher friends use them to, oh, you live in Round Rock. What am I telling you for? They use it to round up their cattle, and they can bring down a steer. They have great purpose, but they can also be really, really nasty killers. So that's the way we need to look at this and see what can we do to, have this under Christian influence, like we have to do on the internet. The internet is not inherently evil, but if we're not there, evil people will be.
1: How's that, Janice?
2: Great. I was talking with one of our children over the weekend who is immersed in AI and internet and so on, IT rather. And, his opinion is that AI is growing so dramatically, rapidly, far beyond what it should have been, that it's almost in a scary position. Mm-hmm. And that in some cases it is teaching itself, and so that was we had then a discussion mm-hmm. as to where does man fit into that in power.
0: Mm-hmm. And one of the things to keep in mind, somebody programmed that AI to teach itself. What did they program it to teach? Well, that's in there. And why are they doing that? We have to ask the people who make this. One other thing too, love, finally. AI is now soaking up so much energy that some companies are finding that it drains their budget in the first couple of months, and they're going back to hiring actual people because they're cheaper.
1: 833-288-EWTN's our toll-free number. Straight ahead, we'll talk to Helen in Michigan.

0: Mustafa in Philly, John in Grand Rapids. We've still got time for your calls as well. 833-288-3986. It's Open Line Wednesday with Father Mitch.
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3: Welcome to Catholic Blitz. Father Trujillo, you're in the hot seat today. Ooh. Ready for a question?
4: I am.
3: Okay. Who were the Virgin Mary's parents? And you got 1 minute to go.
4: Jesus's grandparents. Okay, no, seriously. It's in the non-biblical book called the Proto-Evangelium of St. James, or the Gospel of St. James. It's not part of the Bible. It's not considered inspired, authentic text. However, in that book, we have the names of Saints Joachim and Anne, and we believe those were the legitimate names of Mary's parents. Now, the reason why it's not part of the Bible is because the Church considers it non-inspired. But just because it's not inspired does not mean it's considered non-factual, because Julius Caesar's commentary on the Gallic Wars is considered factual, but it's not inspired text. Mary's parents, Joachim and Anne.
3: Great job. I didn't even have to remind you. Okay, tune in for another episode of Catholic Blitz.
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0: I want to give a big shout out to one of our EWTN radio affiliates, St. John Paul II. How am I doing? St. John Paul, well, they've got the Roman numerals and the number 2 here. So I need to correct that document. But, St. John Paul II Catholic Radio, it all started 12 years ago in El Centro, California. Now they have 3 stations serving San Diego and Southern California. And congratulations to Raul Caro and his team at St. John Paul II Catholic Radio from all of us here at EWTN. Right back to the phones we go. Helen is in the great state of Michigan listening on EWTN's app today. Helen, thanks for holding. You're on with Father Mitch.
7: Father Mitch, thanks for taking my call. Good afternoon.
8: My pleasure to take your call. What can we do for you?
7: Yes. So what is the Catholic's position on IVF?
8: Mm-hmm. The Church is against IVF. That, for those who don't know, that refers to in vitro fertilization. That is, fertilizing a human egg outside of the womb. That would sometimes called test tube babies. So they don't use test tubes, but they do put them on a glass, and you know they harvest eggs from a woman, and then they take and fertilize it. Sometimes with her own husband's sperm, sometimes with somebody else's. Now, here are a couple of the things that the Church is against it, okay? And there are a couple of reasons with it. Has your wife talked to her doctor about the process?
7: Did your daughter discuss
8: that with the doctor yet?
7: They are going through the process now. They've been tested.
8: So they're talking about.
7: My understanding is I know that it's against Catholic teaching, but I want to know how else I can explain the why part of it.
8: Yes. Okay. Well, that I answered the first part, that it is. Now the why. One of the things that is going to happen is that they will harvest a number of her ova, correct?
7: Yes.
8: They're going to get a number of her ova, and they will fertilize all of them. How many of these is she going to bring to birth? Has she talked about that?
7: No.
8: And see, this is one of the problems, that they fertilize a lot of a woman's eggs, and then because they don't know which ones may or may not attach to her womb, and they don't know which ones are going to work. So they harvest a number. What do they do with the rest? And frankly, this is something that is unknown. For instance, I just was dealing with one legal case not too long ago of a couple who did that. They could not carry the child, so they got somebody else to be what they call a surrogate mother. They had twins, I think it had Down syndrome, and they insisted that the woman abort that child. The woman refused, and now they're going through a lawsuit, over this. There are a lot of complications, but what will she do with all those fertilized eggs? Are they a commodity? Will she give them to somebody else? Do you start to see some of the problem? And then in addition to that, again, I'm talking about real life situation. A couple had started the process. They had a number of fertilized eggs. They both died in a tragic car wreck. This happened in Northeast Tennessee, back when I was living in Nashville up in the 80s. Both of them were wealthy. And then there was a fight within the surviving members of the family, their parents, the two sets of parents. What do they do? Do those fertilized eggs inherit the wealth? And if they do, how will they get to have that wealth since they were frozen? These are very real problems that have shown up. Then you have one other area that is a difficulty, namely that the act is of fertilizing the eggs is isolated from the relationship between your daughter and her husband. This is no longer part of their union. This is something done by third parties, and his sperm and her eggs are retrieved in ways totally separated from their own union in the marital act. That becomes another problem. And finally, there is a video that was done by a friend of mine who's a neonatologist. And it needs to be updated because more research has been done. Her name is Dr. Robin Pierucci. But she did a video called The Choices We Face about the problems that she as a neonatologist and her colleagues saw with children who were born from in vitro fertilization. They began to see that there was a higher risk of problems in the development of those children than with other children who were conceived by nature. So these are some all of the issues. And the church is very concerned about all of them, including the integrity of the marital relationship and children being separated from that. Does that help?
7: Oh, yes. Thank you, Father Mitch.
8: You're welcome.
0: God bless you, Helen. We appreciate the phone call today. Next up is Mustafa in Philadelphia, Pennsylvania, watching us on YouTube today. Mustafa, you're on with Father Mitch.
9: Thank you so much for having me on EWTN, and I've been following Father Mitch for like a long time, and I benefit from listening to him on some from his master, some from the open line on EWTN radio. And I would like to ask the priest two questions. The first question is, why is repentance important before participating in the Eucharist? And the second question is, what is the difference between symbolic and sacramental understanding of communion? And I hope for a clarification to these questions.
8: Sure. First of all, Mustafa, let me ask you the first, let's deal with the first one about repentance before receiving communion. You're not from the United States originally, right?
9: I am born in the United States from Palestinian origin.
8: Palestinian, okay. And one of the things, to use a more politically neutral situation, there are a lot of Palestinians, for instance, who live in the Hashemite Kingdom of Jordan, correct?
9: That is correct.
8: Yeah, and if you were going to see His Majesty King Abdullah, you would be more presentable than you would, say, at the beach. And out of respect to him, correct?
9: Correct.
8: In a similar way, you are asking the King of Kings, not the King of one's country, but the King of Kings, to come into your heart. Just as if you had invited His Majesty King Abdullah into your home, your mother would probably want you to clean your room very carefully, more so than usual. At least my mother certainly would, though that was an everyday request. But if the king were coming to see you, you would prepare your house. The same is true when the King of Kings enters into your own heart. And you want that to be prepared, not with decorations as much as with a cleansing of the sin and having, because here's one of the things with sin. It's not just something that, brings a certain amount of dirt and stuff, but rather sin is harming our relationship with God. And in communion, you are asking for a deeper, more intimate relationship with God. And so you want the sin to be removed so that that openness to Him and the relationship with Him can be made more clear. Does that help?
9: Yes, that helps.
8: All right. Then in terms of symbolic versus sacramental, in a sacrament, we use the words is a lot. It's important. The word is refers to, what something actually is in its being. So I can say, you are a man. That's what you are. You don't just represent a man as a symbol of men, but you are a man. That's your essence. Would that not be correct?
9: That would not be correct.
8: And with the sacrament, the priest says, this is my body, this is the cup, the chalice of my blood. I forgive you, and your sins are forgiven. These things are talking about what is happening, not just something that is representative. A lot of pictures are symbolic of something else, but are not the thing itself. Whereas when Jesus uses the word is for the sacraments, then he is making it happen. And this is where the power of God's word lies. Remember, at the beginning of the creation, God said, let there be light, and there was light. It wasn't just think about light. That would be symbolic. But he said, let there be light, and it happened. And the same thing is what goes on in sacraments. Whereas in a symbolic interpretation, it says, oh, this sort of is, looks like the body and blood of Christ, or it just is a sign that points to him in some way, but it isn't really he. That would be a symbolic understanding of the sacraments, where the sacramental understanding is Christ's word makes things occur. They make it happen just as that creation. His word made the creation happen, so also his word makes the sacrament happen, and not just something that, you know, warms my heart or gives me nice thoughts. This is what he is doing. Does that help?
9: Yes, that helps. Thank you very much.
8: Mustafa, call anytime. Ahlan wa sahlan.
9: Sharafteni. Shukran. Bye-bye.
8: Afwan.
0: 833-288-EWTN is our toll-free number, 833-288-3986. Maria's up next, a first-time caller in Atlanta, Georgia, listening on SiriusXM Channel 130. Marie, welcome to the program. You are on with Father Mitch.
10: Father Mitch.
8: Yes, ma'am.
10: I have a question for you that hopefully will help others as well. I am of the advanced age of 76.
8: Wait a minute. What do you mean advanced age? What are you talking about advanced? That's how old I am.
10: I know.
8: That's not advanced age. That is advanced middle age.
10: I know. I always know you and I are the same age.
8: Were you born in 49 or 50?
10: Huh?
8: Were you born in 49, yeah. So you'll be turning 77 too this year.
10: Oh, thanks a lot. Why didn't you just...
8: I'm not the one who got you this far. You thank God for that.
10: I love talking to you.
8: I mean, I'm getting 77 in my sights. That'll be in July for me, so it's coming up.
10: Oh, it's July for me too. Oh. July when for you?
8: July 27th is my birthday.
10: I'm the Feast of St. Anne and St. Joachim. What date is that? Do you know?
8: That's the 26th.
10: Yes.
8: So you're older than I am. All right, go ahead. I can talk to people who are my seniors.
10: Anyway, I have had a lot of health issues in my life. Rheumatoid arthritis since I was 16. Mm-hmm. A leg amputation 10 years ago. All of which went fine, okay? Lately I've had 4 surgeries in the last 2 years. I'm having financial troubles, I think, as everybody is.
8: Yeah.
10: And, I'm in a house that I don't need to be in anymore. I don't know where to go. Anyway, things are piling up on my head and I'm not dealing with it very well.
8: Mm-hmm.
10: And I guess my question to you is, here's my God who's been so faithful to me. But I am very anxious, very, very, very anxious, and I can't seem to find peace. And I'm wondering what you suggest.
8: Couple of things. One of the most important things that we need at this point. Do you have some close friends?
10: Oh, yes.
8: Good. One of the things you need to do is, you know, find one or two with whom you can discuss these issues, especially if you know someone who has, you know, good financial sense for things like selling your house. You probably have to sell it. You know, that's if you don't need it anymore, if it's too big, these are the things that we do at our stage of life. We start, you know, sending down and having good friends. And I try to get some younger friends, because the friends my age won't be able to carry my casket. I want some of these younger people around here that can help out. And having friends who would be able to say, what is a good option for me to downsize? You know, there's, for instance, there are some homes where you can have a cottage among other people our age, or a small apartment. And it's not for people who are at the end of life. They have time to go, but they can't manage a big house. That's the kind of thing where you and your friends need to discuss that. That's one thing. A second thing that is very important is to have greater clarity, or ever refined clarity about what, you know, does the Lord want for me in these years I have? You know, and this is something I think about regularly, you know, and I think to, try to make plans to I have plans to do some more writing. I do that every day. You know, books that I'm trying to produce and some other things I've finished years ago, but am tidying up and, you know, getting the wrapping all tied up with the bows and get that done. So you have those kind of things. And then when I remember to make sure I find people I trust who know my password so they can get into my stuff. I don't want my safe to stay locked. You know, this is, these kind of plans for the future. That's a second thing. So having friends you can talk to now, having an idea, what is our Lord asking of us for the next years? Because you could still have another 20 years or more. Remember, I always quote George Burns. He wanted to live to be 100 years old, because not many people over 100 die. This is true. And the other thing, too, is this. Keeping our minds alert. This is, and there are a lot of ways to do that. Still reading new books, or if you have trouble reading, listening to them on, you know, different apps that you can get for listening to books, some of which are free, some of which you pay, and studying more. I keep studying language. You know, when I was in the hospital last year, I had 5 days that I had to be in the hospital looking for an infection. And while I was there, I started translating the Our Father into Ugaritic. Now, they're all dead, so they're not going to say the Our Father. But it was a good exercise. Looking for those kind of exercises that keep our mind sharp are very, very good things for us. But it is good to have younger friends, because they also, it's easy to make fun of them. They don't know the old stories, so you can tell them again. But those are some of the things that we can do. Does that make sense?
10: Yes, Father, it does. And I thank you very much.
8: Oh, yeah. And, you know, again, most important, get your close friends around you. You need to circle that wagon.
0: And I'd reserve a place for your 100th birthday party.
8: Okay.
0: That's what I would do. God bless you, Marie. Thanks so much for the phone call. Tonight, Andrew Swofford is going to be back with you again, talking C.S. Lewis. Tonight, particularly about faith in the afterlife, huh?
8: Yes. He's a really fun guy. You know, we had a great conversation this morning, so I'm really looking forward to it. And I love C.S. Lewis, so That's always good.
0: 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And keep it right here. Many of these EWTN-affiliated stations, as soon as we're finished, Beacon of Truth with Deacon Harold Burke Sivers. Sam is a first-time caller in Phoenix, Arizona, listening on Sirius XM Channel 130. Sam, couple minutes left with Father Mitch. What's your question today?
11: Thank you. If I'm in a car accident and if I'm dying in the middle of the road and if I make an imperfect contrition, am I in trouble? Does it be a perfect contrition?
8: Look, an act of contrition when you're dying is a good thing. Even if it is imperfect, it's better than none. I remember one time a guy pulled a pistol on me, pulled the trigger twice, and it didn't fire. I said a bad word, you know, because, you know, I didn't expect to be shot at 8 yards, point blank at my face. On the way home from that, I thought, next time it's Lord have mercy. You don't say bad words before you get ready to see Jesus and his mother. So you want to do that. And in terms of a perfect act of contrition, what you're talking about is, I am sorry for having offended God because God deserves all my love. Just like we say in the act of contrition. Imperfect contrition, I'm afraid to fry. Now look, imperfect contrition is a good start. I wish every potential murderer had at least imperfect contrition and did not do their crime. But, you know, that's something else. So that's one of the things that I would say. So always be ready to be sorry for our sins.
0: God bless you, Sam. Thanks so much. And Robert in Largo, Florida is watching on YouTube, on Roku, listening on Roku today. And Father Mitch, Robert wants to know if the risen Lord visited his mother.
8: As a matter of fact, Robert, if you go to the Holy Sepulchre Church in Jerusalem, you see the tomb of Jesus. Then next to it is an altar commemorating where he met Mary Magdalene. And then you go just a few steps away from that, you enter the chapel of Jesus meeting his mother. That at some point, we don't have it described, but she was present at the Ascension and Pentecost. She had to have seen him at some point after the resurrection, and it would be since, and she was in Jerusalem, she was there as he made the way of the cross. It was the Sabbath, so she didn't go back home, couldn't, it was against Jewish law, so she was still in Jerusalem. And it'd be, if I didn't go see my mother after something like that, I'd be dead meat. Now that's all right, Mother.
0: Father, would you leave us with a blessing?
8: All right. Lord, bless you all and keep you, the Father, Son, and Holy Spirit. Amen.
0: Amen. On behalf of our host, Father Mitch Pacwa, producer Pedro Quiles, our call screener, Matt Gubensky, and social media maven today, Mr. Tom Price. I'm Jack Williams. Thanks so much for tuning in. Back at it tomorrow with Father Gerald Murray. Until then, God bless.

0: 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I invite you to listen to Bible in a Year and Catechism in a Year here on EWTN Radio. 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
6: Prayer of St. Francis of Assisi. Lord, make me an instrument of your peace. Where there is hatred, let me sow love. Where there is injury, pardon. Where there is doubt, faith. Where there is despair, hope. Where there is darkness, light. Where there is sadness, joy. O Divine Master, grant that I may not so much seek to be consoled as to console, to be understood as to understand, to be loved as to love. For it is in giving that we receive, it is in pardoning that we are pardoned, and it is in dying that we are born to eternal life. This is Father Douglas Reed. May Almighty God bless you, the Father, the Son, the Holy Spirit. Amen.
7: Hello, my name is Father Mike Schutz, and I'm the Vocations Director for the Diocese of Raleigh. This summer, the Vocations Office will be hosting a retreat at Camp Dixie for the high school men of our diocese. Our seminarians will be organizing the retreat, giving our young men the opportunity to learn more about what it means to follow Christ and to be His disciple. If you or your son is interested in joining us for this, you can have them sign up on our website at ncpriest.org. Thank you, and God bless.
8: Hello, I'm Father Larry Searles of the Society of Jesus, St. Raphael the Archangel Catholic Church. As we begin, Lord, our hearts are raised to you in search of your gaze. Listen to us, Lord, give a response to our questions, and help us in our moments of disquiet. You are our God in whom we trust. We place in your hands our hopes and fears. Before your eyes, we place the integrity and sincerity of our search. Guide us, Lord. We know that you are good. May your Holy Spirit help us every step of the way. May our mouths today be the authentic expression of our interior. May our words arise from our depths and speak nothing but truth. Lord, give us undivided hearts so that we might see clearly. To you we offer all we are and have. Receive it. To you, who are the God of life, we ask for strength. Encourage us. May our hearts rejoice today because our entire hope rests in you. Bless, Lord, all of us and guide us along the right path. We ask this through Christ our Lord. Amen. This is Father Larry Searles of St. Raphael the Archangel Parish. And may Almighty God bless you, the Father, the Son, the Holy Spirit. Amen. 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
9: Here's your weather update from Catholic 540 AM. The current temp, 86 degrees, with a few clouds. The heat index, 92 degrees. Humidity, 63%. The wind is from the southwest at 13 miles per hour. The forecast for this evening, cloudy with light wind, with a chance of thunderstorms, 79 degrees. Overnight, cloud-filled skies with a light breeze, with a chance of thunderstorms. Temperature around 74. And then tomorrow, mostly cloudy with some light winds, with a slight chance of rain, 86 degrees. That's the weather from Catholic 540 AM, Divine Mercy Radio.
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12: On a Wednesday morning, it's May 27th, 2026. Wow, May is almost finito, finished. Time flies when you're having fun, and I hope you enjoy the program as much as we enjoy bringing it to you every day here on EWTN's Global Catholic Radio. Another great lineup, thanks to the team back at the ranch in Irondale, Alabama. So we are going to do a little switcheroo this morning. Hey, it's live radio. You need to be flexible. So we have a special guest in studio, and I'm so excited because I've known him forever, and we knew each other when I was in the secular media, and he was this huge business tycoon. He had a major reversion to his faith, sold just about everything, and dedicated his life and his ministry to promoting the Catholic faith in a number of ways. So we're going to be talking with Tom Monahan this morning, who is scheduled to be on live with Father Mitch this evening. And Tom, because he's a very busy man, he is able to join us for one segment today at the bottom of the hour, which is normally Shrines and Wonders Wednesday. But I thought we'll just do a switcheroo, as I mentioned, and we'll have Shrines and Wonders Wednesday a little bit earlier, right out of the gate after the news and your weather, of course. And so look forward to chatting and catching up with Tom Monahan and finding out why he is in studio, in addition to being on, of course, Father Mitch's program, what's happening with him and Legatus and Ave Maria University and all the great work that he does. And then, of course, because it is a Wednesday, we go to Joan to get the latest on the audience from the Holy Father. And, of course, her response to the beautiful encyclical, his first, that came out on Monday. Second hour, speaking of that encyclical, the one, the only, Dr. Matthew Bunsen, will be with us for two segments to unpack this. And trust me, if you started to read this encyclical, there's so much to glean from it. We will be unpacking it, as I know you will, too, over the next weeks and months, and different angles and different topics, and also be closely watching how this is applied in the Catholic world and beyond. It's getting a lot of great praise from many people in politics and elsewhere. So we'll be taking a deep dive in the document over the next weeks and months again. And for 2 cents, I found this really wonderful story. And I always love to give credit to the media when credit is due. A wonderful piece on a CBS affiliate out of Pittsburgh talking about all the Catholics coming into the church, and many of whom are young people in their 20s. And what I loved about this piece in particular is that they took to the streets and did one-on-one or man or person on the street interviews, as we used to say in street reporting. And they asked these young people, okay, what's going on here? What's happening? And they also sat down with the new bishop of Pittsburgh. It was a delightful story, very uplifting. And I thought it would be nice to share with you for our 2 cents segment. I'll have some comments as well and take a look at some other positive things, of course, that are happening in the church. And we've already begun the Eucharistic pilgrimage, which will wrap up July 5th in Philadelphia. So many great things happening this late spring and early summer, or almost summer, not quite summer officially on the calendar yet. Okay, speaking of summer-like weather, let's take a look and see what we have weather-wise for you from the National Weather Service, now that we told you what's coming up on the program this morning on a Wednesday. Widespread showers and thunderstorms may bring areas of flash flooding across much of the southern plains. We've been having a lot of rain lately, from what I understand, into the Gulf Coast region and the upper Ohio River Valley into the Mid-Atlantic. A large Pacific storm on the other side of the country is bringing widespread rain, gusty winds, and mountain snow even to California and the Great Basin. We also have fire weather concerns, expected in the northern plains and the Four Corners region. So that is the weather. It is a Wednesday morning. It's May 27, 2026 here on EWTN. And now it's time to give you the news here on, again, the one, the only, EWTN Global Catholic Radio Network. So let's get started. Vice President J.D. Vance praising Pope Leo on Tuesday for issuing a new theological document, encyclical, full with warnings about unbridled advancements in AI. The text, Leo's first encyclical since his installation as Pope last year, urging a restraint. And again, we'll be talking about this more with Dr. Bunsen later on in the program. Urging restraint that doesn't stop progress, but rather functions as the exercise of responsible care for the human family. Vance, of course, a Catholic and a proponent of AI technology, said in a phone interview with NBC News. Oops, sorry about that. My phone's ringing. Sorry about that. Live radio. Hey, it happens. Oops. Please stand by, as we say in broadcasting. I'm going to shut this thing off. There we go. Okay, sorry about that. I thought I had my sound off. As I said, friends, it's live radio. Well, the text, of course, Leo's first encyclical, as I was saying before I was so rudely interrupted by the phone, is his first installation since Pope last year, and it's all about AI. The vice president said, what I read of it sounds very profound and the sort of thing that you would expect and hope from a leader of the church. The thing about morality is that the principles never change, but the way you apply those principles does, the vice president said, because the world changes. He also said you have new technologies in warfare, so you have to update just war doctrine. He said new ways of human beings interacting with one another, so you have to kind of rethink the entire Catholic social teaching in light of the new world in which we live. And I think that's exactly what the Pope is trying to do, so I'm glad that he gave us this encyclical. Pope Leo, meanwhile, warning that Europe's demographic decline threatens intergenerational solidarity and the future of society, calling for renewed support for families and human dignity, addressing European lawmakers, he says only a fresh springtide for the family can overcome the continent's growing social and cultural sterility. The Pope on Monday urging European leaders to confront the continent's demographic crisis with renewed support for families, intergenerational solidarity, as we mentioned, and the dignity of human life, warning that Europe risks becoming the old continent, not only because of its history, but because of its aging population. Addressing members of the European Parliament gathered at the Vatican together with civil and political representatives, the Holy Father describing declining birth rates, population aging as an urgent challenge with practical implications for millions of people and their families. The Pope stressed that demographic questions cannot be reduced to numbers alone, adding information is not merely about statistics, but speaks of fatherhood, motherhood, and children. Quoting the late Pope Francis, Pope Leo recalled concerns that Europe is becoming an old continent because of its advancing age, and he pointed to the social consequences of demographic decline, including what he called the pandemic of loneliness. And he reiterated that authentic and sustainable development depends upon solidarity between generations, warning that such a balance is increasingly absent across. Runoff for the U.S. Senate in Texas. Speaking to supporters Tuesday night, the state attorney general praised his opponent, incumbent Republican Senator John Cornyn.
13: John has dedicated much of his life to serving Texas. He's worked diligently for years to help Texas. And for that spirit of service to the Lone Star State and our nation, I'm very grateful. Thank you, John.
12: Speaking after his loss, meanwhile, incumbent Republican Senator Cornyn said he trusts Texas voters and he must respect the decision.
14: I've spent most of my time in the Senate building the Republican Party in Texas and in the U.S. Senate, and I've always supported the Republican ticket, and I intend to do so again in this general election.
12: It was just last week that President Trump announced his endorsement of Paxton, effectively turning the race on its head. Cornyn was seeking his fifth term in office. Mark Mayfield tells us the president won't be meeting with his cabinet at Camp David today as previously planned.
15: In a Truth Social post, Trump said the meeting will now happen at the White House due to possible bad weather conditions at Camp David. The meeting reportedly will focus on the economy, the administration's fraud crackdown, and other issues that are likely to concern voters ahead of the midterm elections. The war in Iran is also expected to be a major topic of conversation during the meeting. I'm Mark Mayfield.
12: Back to Vice President J.D. Vance today. He says everyone should care about fraud involving government funding.
16: We're protecting the American taxpayers who shouldn't have their money stolen by fraudsters. And, of course, we're protecting the people who need these services.
12: During a recent roundtable event at the White House, the vice president updating efforts to combat rampant fraud, saying investigations have uncovered schemes to siphon some $20 billion in taxpayer funds. Most of the schemes, he says, involved health care services, including Medicaid and hospice agencies. Vance was pegged by President Trump to head of the White House and Fraud Task Force. Matt Madison tells us the trial for the former FBI Director James Comey related to allegedly threatening the president has been delayed until October.
17: Federal prosecutors have argued the image Comey posted on social media showing seashells arranged on a beach to read 8647 was a serious expression of intent to harm the president. Comey deleted the post and had said it didn't occur to him that it would be interpreted as violent. The former FBI director plans to file multiple motions to dismiss the charges. If those are denied, Comey will be arraigned in North Carolina on September 30th, with the trial set to begin October 21st. I'm at Mattinson.
12: Tammy Trujillo tells us the Trump administration is now suing the University of California, Los Angeles, accusing the school of deliberate indifference to harassment against Jewish and Israeli students.
18: It's the administration's second lawsuit against the school over claims of anti-Semitism. This new suit says UCLA received more than 100 complaints about anti-Semitism, but regularly ignored them. It calls out 2024 pro-Palestinian protests on campus, claiming Jews were beaten and assaulted while the school took no serious action. The school rejects the allegations and said it's made serious strides toward making sure anti-Semitism on campus is addressed. I'm Tammy Trujillo.
12: Nine people are still missing after a large chemical tank ruptured at a paper mill in southwestern Washington state. A 900,000-gallon tank holding corrosive chemicals imploded Tuesday morning at the Nippon Dynawave Packaging Company in Longview, Washington, killing at least one person. Nine workers, meanwhile, still unaccounted for, and last night officials announced they were suspending recovery operations due to the ongoing threat of exposure to corrosive chemicals and the instability of the tank, which still holds about 90,000 gallons of dangerous liquid. And we can add Vermont now to the list of states getting the green light to sue Meta over its platforms allegedly addicting children. Yesterday, the Supreme Court refused to hear Meta's appeal of a lower court's ruling that allows the suit to move forward. Meta had been arguing Vermont does not have the jurisdiction. It's the latest in a series of legal battles Meta is fighting over whether it's knowingly harming children with the design of its social media platforms. Meta just settled a similar suit brought by a school district in the state of Kentucky. And apparently it's Gen X with the most credit card debt. Here's the latest on that developing story.
19: New Federal Reserve data says Gen Xers, those 40 and 50-somethings who survived dial-up internet and Crystal Pepsi, now carry the highest credit card balances of any generation. And WalletHub's latest breakdown, based on Experian's 2025 numbers, puts their average balance at almost $9,600. Why so high? Experts say it's because they're stuck between kids who need money and parents who need, well, more money. Gen X does want to retire. Their credit cards, though, well, they're planning on working forever. I'm Monica Nelson.
12: And the U.S. men's soccer team revealing which players will represent the company at the FIFA World Cup. Weston McKennie is one of the stars who made the final cut.
20: I think it's a great opportunity for everyone. You know, I think also the fans here, to the people that maybe don't know a lot about soccer here in America, to be able to feel the passion. I hope that we can deliver the guys that are on the roster to make people fall in love with the game here.
12: The team heading to Georgia to train for a pair of warm-up matches ahead of the tournament. The Stars and Stripes will take on Paraguay in their World Cup opener on June 12th, coming up in Los Angeles. And global nonprofit Grassroots Soccer launching its youth mental health programs in Denver, Miami, and Seattle to coincide with the World Cup and Mental Health Awareness Month. Grassroots Senior Program Coordinator Peter Glinden says the report or the sport can provide children important life skills.
21: We use the power of soccer, which is obviously the world's most popular sport, to engage young people around their health and provide them with caring coaches or caring mentors.
12: The organization is partnering with local youth organizations and community groups to host soccer tournaments, camps, and workshops in the weeks leading up to the big World Cup match. It is a Wednesday, Shrines and Wonders Wednesday up next. We take you this time to northeastern Italy. Last week we were in northwestern Italy, now we are heading east. We'll explain up next. Stay tuned.
22: This is a Messy Family Minute with Mike and Alicia Hernan. Early in our parenting, we were introduced to the importance of first-time obedience. Now, some of you out there might be thinking, this is an impossible concept for toddlers, let alone teenagers, to understand. But it's not. Mind you, while it is possible, we didn't say it would be easy.
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0: First of all, I'd like to say I love you guys' show. Specifically, it was a huge help for me when I was becoming Catholic, just getting my questions answered. I love what you guys do.
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27: This is Father Joseph Tuscan Capuchin Franciscan, Friar of the Province of St. Augustine. Let us pray. In the name of the Father, and of the Son, and of the Holy Spirit, amen. Most high, all glorious and good God of life, give to all pregnant women the grace of faith and love and hope. Restore to our culture the gift of love for life. Bring us to be once again a culture of life. And bring life to its fulfillment in everyone that prays to you. We ask this through Christ our Lord. In the name of the Father, and of the Son, and of the Holy Spirit. Amen.

out the connection on a Wednesday, as I mentioned at the top of the hour. But if you're just tuning in on this Wednesday, May 27th, first, thank you for listening. Appreciate you always. We are doing a little bit of a switch. Normally, as you know, if you're a regular listener, Shrines and Wonders Wednesdays, based on my E.W. Chan book, Italy's Shrines and Wonders, normally happens at the bottom of the hour. But because we have a special guest who has a limited amount of time, and we're grateful for his time, my friend Tom Monahan, I've known him for many, many years, founder of so many amazing apostolates. He's going to be with us for a few minutes, about eight or nine minutes at the bottom of the hour. He also is going to be a guest on Father Mitch Live. You don't want to miss that, so make sure you tune in. So I thought, well, we'll just do a little, again, switcheroo and do Shrines and Wonders Wednesday right now. So last week, if you recall, we were in northwestern Italy, northwest of Torino, which is the home, birthplace, and burial place of a new saint, St. Pier Giorgio Frassati. And we also went to the location of a place where he used to visit quite often, and that is Sordevolo and Biella. There are beautiful shrines there, and we're actually doing a tour there in that area next year. More on that later. But it was just lovely to be in the northwestern part of the country, in the mountains, and gosh, it was just amazing. And now we went to the other side of the country this past weekend, using the Memorial Day weekend, since we had the day off, as a little opportunity to sneak away. Now, what's really cool about living part-time in central Italy, and many people asked us why we settled here part-time, obviously it had to do a lot with our Catholic faith, because there's so many great saints in addition to St. Francis and St. Clair that are in this area. It's a very, very, very faithful Catholic area of Italy. But it's also very conveniently located. We're less than 2 hours from Rome. We're less than an hour from Florence. You can get to Venice in 4.5 hours. And you can get pretty much anywhere in 5 or 6 hours across Italy. So it's a great location. It's also very peaceful and does not have nearly all the tourism that they do in the other regions that are so popular. And speaking of that, that is why we decided to investigate a little town on the Adriatic called Chioggia. It's spelled C-H-I-O-G-G-I-A, and it's known as the Little Venice. And it is a Little Venice. It's really quite beautiful, and I'll be posting a little bit later this week along with a blog. And if you'd like to sign up for my free e-newsletter, all you need to do is go to teresatomeo.com. It's free, and we put out newsletters now and then. I'm going to be uploading and posting a lot of different information on various sites in Italy. We're doing a lot of traveling while we're here. I'm really trying to see different places that we haven't seen. And you would think, as often as Deacon Dom and I have been here, that we would, okay, we've pretty much seen it all. But there's always something new to discover. And again, the great thing about Chioggia is it's one of those places that it really does mirror Venice in so many ways, except, guess what? The crowds. It has a very nice vibe. It has beautiful churches and cathedrals. It has lovely little shops, not nearly as much as Venice, but plenty enough to keep you occupied if shopping is your thing and you want to bring home little gifts for the grandkids or whatever, or maybe some local products. But what I loved about it is it was so peaceful and so beautiful in terms of the little canals and little bridges. Basically, there's two main streets, and one is all the canals, and the other is the Corso del Popolo. That's the way of the people. So that's the main street or the main drag, and that's where you have most of your restaurants and your wine bars and cute little shops and a beautiful hotel at the end by the bay. But it's just so wonderful, and you can enjoy the water. There's all kinds of boat rides you can do. We did two. We did a private tour, very affordable, very inexpensive. And then we did one of the little public boat ferries, which was adorable. It's just a great place if you want the feel of Venice, but don't want the crowds and the high prices. I mean, the prices in this town of Chioggia were so affordable. We rented quite a large one-bedroom apartment. I think it was 100 euro a night, and it was right on one of the canals, so it had a very pretty view. The hotels are much cheaper than in Venice. And if you want to go to Venice by car, you're about just under 2 hours, and there are ferries you can take to Venice from Chioggia. It takes a little while. It'll take you over 2 hours to get there by boat and then 2 hours back, but it's a beautiful ride. It's a great location, especially if you want to go to some of the other special places in that part of the country. So, for example, on Saturday, we hopped in the car and drove about 45 minutes west inland to Padua for, yes, of course, St. Anthony. Deacon Dom had not been to that church, and he went to St. Anthony's Parish in northeastern Pennsylvania when he was a little boy, so he really wanted to go.

0: St. Francis. But Anthony, of course, was a Franciscan and knew St. Francis and did meet him in his lifetime, was also known as the Hammer of the Heretics. So he went after the people in his day in the 13th century, and there were many who were attacking the church and coming up with their own strange ideas about the faith and twisting Christianity, and he lovingly corrected them. Well, he did, of course, win a lot of followers, but he also gained quite a few enemies, some of whom tried to even kill him by poisoning his food. They forced him away from Padua for a while out to the ocean. And he got tired of preaching to the people, so he started to preach to the animals in the ocean, the mammals in the ocean, the fish, whatever, the wildlife. And when he was preaching, the tradition goes that the fish gathered around the seashore and picked up their little heads, their eyeballs, and looked up and were watching him preach, supposedly. That's the story. And that experience attracted a lot of attention and additional followers for St. Anthony. So definitely you can get to Padua in 45 minutes. You can get to Lake Garda from Padua in about 2 hours. So there's a lot to see in that northwestern part of the country. And I don't know if you know this, but talk about something interesting. Also, in Padua is the huge church of St. Justina. It's a 10th century Benedictine abbey located in front of the Prato della Valle, which is the main piazza, beautiful piazza, which is actually an island in Padua. And they also have, at least that's what we're told, tradition tells us that some of the bones of, yes, St. Luke the Evangelist are also there. And if you're walking into the main part of the church, you go up toward the altar, and to the left, there is quite a large chapel, and there are the relics of St. Luke. Now, it's somewhat of a mystery, because apparently he was in Greece, and there was a coffin next to St. Justina's church that was discovered, and there was some research that was done at the time, and the Pope confirmed that these were the bones of St. Luke, the great evangelist. So there's so much history in this area. Of course, all of Italy is filled with so many shrines and wonders. It's just endless. But if you decide to have somewhat of a water vacation and do want to see Venice, and I do encourage you, if you haven't seen Venezia, to do go. It's gorgeous. It's very unique, but it's also extremely busy and crowded and very expensive. I tell all my clients, I'm just going to be honest, here's what you're going to face. But it's worth a trip. It's worth, of course, a gondola ride. It's worth going into St. Mark's, which is phenomenal. It's worth having a glass of wine or a Prosecco and listening to music in St. Mark's Square. But stay overnight in Chioggia, a little way south. You won't regret it. So last week, Northwest Italy. This week, Northeast Italy. Who knows where we'll end up next week? We'll see. We'll be right back.
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2: Hi, I'm Jeff Cavins, and I'd like to talk to you about the significance of your home when it comes to passing on the faith. The children of Israel were about to cross the Jordan River, and they were going to take Jericho. Moses gave last instructions to the children of Israel. You can read about it in the book of Deuteronomy. He told the children of Israel that when they crossed that Jordan, there were Canaanites in the land, and the Canaanites would want to take their children, their sons and daughters, and marry. Moses said, don't do it. In fact, he said before they crossed the river, he said, Shema Israel Adonai Eloheinu Adonai Echad. Hear, O Israel, the Lord our God, the Lord is one. And then he gave Israel the key to passing on the faith. Teach your children. I want to encourage you to teach your children so that they will survive in a hostile land.
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1: It's a real joy for me to chat with Tom Monahan. We go way back. I want to read just a few lines from a beautiful article that was written about his amazing ministry. This was published in Our Sunday Visitor last year. Even as he approaches his 90s, Midwestern entrepreneur and philanthropist Tom Monahan said he still has some unfinished work as he looks back on his business successes and philanthropic projects in Catholic education, media, and investing. Especially close to the Michigan's native's heart is Legatus, an international organization for Catholic business leaders, now with 96 chapters in 37 states, plus Canada and Mexico, and a total of some 5,500 members. And Tom is in town for a number of reasons, including to be on Father Mitch's show this evening, EWTN Live. And also, Tom, I understand as we were chatting during the break, and great to have you on the program, you have a lunch meeting with Legatus today in Birmingham, correct?
2: Yeah, that's right.
1: Yeah. All right, so tell us, first of all, how are you? It's great to talk to you again. I know the last time we bumped into each other was on the Good News Cruise. What is really on your heart right now in terms of on which you're concentrating mostly with your ministry? What would you say?
2: You mean next to my wife?
1: Next to your wife and next to the Lord. What comes after that?
2: Yeah, she's here with me now. Well, of course, most of my time is with the university, and then the law school, and then my goddess. And the university is incredible since Mark Middendorf took over about 4 years ago. And it's the Catholic Hillsdale. We're turning down 71% of our applicants this year. It's a lower acceptance rate than any Newman guide school.
1: And I had one of your professors on yesterday talking about the different wisdom classes, pursuit of wisdom classes that they're doing online, which are becoming really popular. So yeah, what I love about the university, Tom, is in addition, obviously, to the kids that you're cranking out, the quality of the graduates, you're also doing unique things in terms of education, not just for the college bound, but for anyone who wants to learn more.
2: Yeah, well, our main focus is vocations, and then the second one would be family. We have a marriage and family minor that's very popular. And then included in that are a number of courses on motherhood.
1: Mm-hmm. Let's talk a little bit about Legatus. Explain what Legatus is. I know it very well, but to our listeners and why it's so important to you as well.
2: Yeah, you spoke at a number of summits. It could be the most important thing I do because it brings together the most proven leaders amongst the laity and the whole purpose of helping them help each other be better Catholics. Because if they get people like this turned on, they can do so much more good than the average person with their leadership experience, their resources, and so a lot of the great things that are happening in the church today, by the way, you see Legatus fingerprints all over it.
1: How so? Can you give us an example?
2: Well, the cathedral in Orange County, which is the former Crystal Cathedral, that was a lot of the Legatus members that put that together. And Jim Flanagan did the CLI thing for educating the new bishops, which has been used by about half the dioceses in the country. And he credits that to the guys. And then the things that Tim Bush has been doing. There's so many examples where people join and they, everybody's talking about Catholicism, so they get turned on and they, all of a sudden they're become Catholic activists.
1: So you have 96 chapters now in 37 states, plus Canada and Mexico. And so we have 5,500 plus members. What are you setting your goals in terms of expanding elsewhere? Where do you see Legatus moving? What countries are you looking forward to, bringing in?
2: Well, just about anywhere in the world, but we want to do it. It's very difficult to establish new chapters, and it's much harder internationally than domestically because of different laws we have to comply with and the way we handle the money and so on. In the United States, I see maybe eventually 200 chapters, and then the first international expansion would be in Latin America, and another would probably be Europe, and then the Far East, and then the rest of the world, Africa, and India, and so on. Stand overseas. Now it's 2/3 of Domino's stores are overseas, but it was a bloodbath getting there. The main thing is to really solidify ourselves in the United States and Canada.
1: When you go back, and you and I have known each other for a long time, I think I first met you when I was at Channel 50 in Detroit and when you still owned the Tigers and Domino's Pizza. Looking back over the many years and all the different apostolates you started, you've been involved in media, of course, the original founder of Ave Maria Radio, one of our oldest affiliates, the Tigers, Ave Maria University, you were the owner of the Tigers. It's just incredible, Tom, what you've accomplished when you look back. What would you say to people listening, young maybe entrepreneurs out there, in terms of what's most important and how do you really decide, how do you discern in terms of everything that you've done? You've done so many things and so many of them coincided with each other in terms of the starting of a particular apostolate, another apostolate. What advice would you give to young business leaders and young Catholics coming out of college?
2: Well, everybody's different, but in my case, I'd want to be in business for myself. And of course, that's what I did. And I just figured it out and all of a sudden hit the jackpot after 20 years of making a lot of mistakes. But my definition of an entrepreneur would be to have a big idea and be willing to start small. Because all the experts say that before you start, you gotta have so many different things in place. The capital, the organizational chart, the game plan, and on and on and on. It's just procrastination.
1: Well, you're a great example to so many people, and I always thank you for the support you've given to me over the years. You're an incredible leader, and it's so interesting to see how so many of your wonderful apostolates are growing. Ave Maria University is amazing. Legatus, Deacon Dom and I were members for many years, but we were traveling so much we had to step aside. We weren't there for any of the meetings, but that's a great organization. And Legatus means ambassador. So please, what's the website for Legatus? I think more people should join Legatus or at least check it out.
2: And by the way, I always thought you were the ultimate pro at what you do.
1: Aw, thank you. That means so much. I really appreciate it.
2: You talk too much about Irish stuff. Italian stuff. I tried to find an Italian wife, but I couldn't find one.
1: Well, I think Irish and Italian make beautiful friends and family. So thank you, Tom. Great to talk to you. I look forward to seeing you tonight on Father Mitch Live. It's going to be a lot of fun. I think you'll enjoy it. I know Father Mitch will enjoy having you. God bless you. Great to chat with you. Thank you for your support over the years. And keep it up. You're very young, especially young at heart. My friend Tom Monahan, of course, founder of Ave Maria University, Domino's Pizza, Legatus, Ave Maria Radio, and much more. He's going to be on with Father Mitch tonight. Stay tuned.
3: 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I'm grateful for the education that I have received at Thales College.
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6: Tonight I want to look at, I don't know if this is necessarily the second biggest hurdle, that's kind of an arbitrary thing to say, but for many of us, at least as a priest, I'm continually reminded how much the topic tonight, fear and anxiety, cripples many of us. It's often been said, perhaps you've heard, that more than anything else that God says in the Bible, he says, do not be afraid. It's kind of hard to actually check online because there's so many different ways of saying do not be afraid. Fear not, do not be afraid, have no fear, whatever. Regardless of whether it's the most common command in the Bible or not, it's certainly said often, which I always find to be a bit disturbing, quite frankly. I mean, if this is what God has to say more than anything else, then that means that more than anything else, what's happening to us is we're becoming afraid. So it's encouraging on one hand, but it's a bit sobering on the other. It's realistic, I guess I'd say. First, we want to do a quick survey of Scripture just to kind of soak in the Word of God to get his mind on the topic. And then we want to do an application of it as well. As we begin thinking of why we do this with the Word of God, Paul's second letter to his good friend Timothy, chapter 3, verse 16 says this. All Scripture is inspired by God and profitable for teaching, for reproof, for correction, and for training in righteousness.
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1: Thanks so much for tuning in to Catholic Connection on a Wednesday. Don't forget to tune in to Tom Monahan tonight, joining Father Mitch Clockwell on EWTN Live. And just wanted to give you the website for Legatus. It's an executive business organization worth checking out, legatus.org. They have wonderful speakers and wonderful monthly meetings, and it's all meant to encourage ambassador, the word ambassador is Legatus in Latin. And it really is to encourage business leaders to evangelize in the faith. So, anyhow, back to the business at hand. My friend Joan Lewis joins us for a Wednesday morning update. Of course, Joni's Rome. Good morning or good afternoon, my dear, to you. How are you?
8: Yes, a good afternoon, and enjoying warm weather. Sun has come up a bit earlier. I think we're a little bit cooler than Umbria, but in any event, there's so much today to talk about. As everybody listening to us or reading us knows, the new encyclical, the first encyclical by Pope Leo, Magnifica Humanitas, was presented Monday in the press office. We're going to talk about that, some of the highlights, what the Pope's intention was with doing that, etc. And then we'll take a look at today's general audience, because the Pope had some very interesting things to say on the liturgy, because he's now looking at the Vatican Council II document on the liturgy. But, Teresa, we really have to start with an event yesterday at Casa Gandolfo. Our listeners know the Pope now goes there, you know, like Monday afternoon, spends the night, most of Tuesday, returning to Rome at about, you know, 8, 9, 10 o'clock on Tuesday. Anyway, yesterday at Casa Gandolfo, as we see on a video that I put on my Facebook page, the Pope was spending time with executives of Ferrari as they showed him the new Luce, which means light, the new Ferrari all-electric car. And you can see the Pope asking questions about it, then getting in, sitting in the driver's seat. And the last thing you see, I think the video itself is from Ferrari.com, but the last thing you see him getting in and then the car driving off. It's a black and white Ferrari, the electric. And you see the car driving off. You have no idea if the Pope is driving, if a Ferrari chairman is driving. It's absolutely hysterical. But the chairman said it was a great honor, immense honor, to meet His Holiness, and a moment of extraordinary human and symbolic value that will remain forever in our memories and in Ferrari's history. And the website noted that when the new Ferrari Luce was presented as a tribute, John Elkann, and he's the chairman of Ferrari, he donated the car's steering wheel to the pontiff. Now, I wish they had said a little more about that. You know, what does that mean? You can't take just a steering wheel. Or maybe they recreated a second steering wheel to give to the Holy Father. But somewhere out of Castel Gandolfo, we now have two speed demons. We have the Holy Father's horse, Proton, and, well, we don't have a Ferrari, but we have a Ferrari steering wheel. But anyway,
1: steering
8: folks,
1: wheel.
8: Go. Yeah, steering wheel. I mean, you know, so just walk into the living room at Castel Gandolfo and you see a steering wheel on a table. I don't know. But anyway, the video
1: It could be interesting wall decor. I mean, part of the history, you know, Ferrari is so Italian. And, of course,
8: absolutely.
1: from northern Italy, from I think it's from Modena, if I'm not mistaken. But that would be kind of a cool, I think, you know, very, very good starting piece if he wants to talk about, you know, conservation and taking care of the environment.
8: Oh, sure.
1: You could talk about the Ferrari car. There you go.
8: Absolutely. But go to my Facebook page, and later today I'll be putting a link to that up on my blog, but you'll see the whole video there and the interaction with the not only the officials and executives of Ferrari, but with the car itself. So, wait a minute. This was, produced. The video was done by BBC News. So, anyway, a fun thing. And in the midst of all the heaviness, if you will, of an encyclical and, you know, a general audience is a wonderful thing. And the Pope, as I mentioned earlier, is focusing now on his second set of documents from Vatican Council II, and this time looking at liturgy. So he said a lot of things today, and the crowd, it was a very, very responsive crowd. Whenever the Pope gives language greetings, he doesn't always get hugely applauded by the crowd, but today, every language he said, you know, English, Spanish, French, Italian, Arabic, and they got huge, there were big numbers. It had to be 30 or so, 1,000 people today.
1: I always tell people, I think one of my favorite things about the audience, in addition, obviously, to seeing the Holy Father, the Vicar of Christ, and to hear his message, but is to be there in St. Peter's Square, and you really recognize, I think, the audience and the Angelus, of course, Regina Celli, now that we're in the ordinary time again, it would be the Angelus. But
8: yeah.
1: I think it's one of the most beautiful ways to understand the universal church in terms of our diversity, right?
8: Which is the precise meaning of the word Catholic, you know,
1: exactly.
8: universal.
1: Mm-hmm.
8: So, to watch people and they carry their flags, and once they hear the Pope mention something about their country in their language or in another one, up go the flags and the cheering, and it's just heartwarming. I just love it to see how people will go through anything, because by the time the audience starts, he started circling the square in the probably 9:45, 10:00, but by that time people have spent hours standing in line for security and then finally, you know, getting a seat and sitting down in the sun. Lots of hand fans going today. So, but anyway, no, it was a wonderful teaching moment on the liturgy and the Pope's, the summary of it that they give in English was really quite spot on. And you always hear that. I mean, you always read that on the Vatican website, but as dense and interesting, and they're all understandable, even when he, you know, the Holy Father is speaking of a document about liturgy from a council that took place all those years ago, but he still makes it alive. And he said that in today's reflection on Sacrosanctum Concilium, that's the document on liturgy, he said, we look at liturgy through the lens of tradition and development. Pope Pius XII called the Church a living organism, which needs to grow, mature, and adapt to circumstances. And he said the Vatican Council, too, recognized it was time to adjust some adaptable elements, adaptable being the important word in that sense, for the health and vitality of the Church. Because when you rejuvenate, basically, the Pope was saying today, you rejuvenate liturgy, and you are rejuvenating the Church, because that's what we're all about. And the Council affirmed, and Teresa, I know we're going to hear more of this in coming weeks, the Council affirmed that legitimate progress in the liturgy must also preserve sound tradition, and that certain elements of the liturgy can never change because they are divinely instituted. And in a particular way, and the Holy Father really stressed this in the audience today, in a particular way, I encourage all priests to respect the text and norms of the liturgy with openness, humility, trust in God's greatness, and sincere fidelity to ecclesial communion.
9: Wow.
8: And he, well, and Teresa expounded on that point even a little more, because he said there sometimes people get confused, and he said the magisterium calls for the avoidance of confusion among the faithful, discouraging anyone, this is Pope Leo, discouraging anyone from adding, removing, or altering anything in liturgical matters of their own initiative. And while it might seem minor, I should have gotten my missal out for this next thing I'm going to say, but while it might seem minor, in the Mass, in the prayers of the Eucharist, you have prayers being asked for the Holy Father, and sometimes, and we'll say priest, I've forgotten the precise wording, but sometimes priests want to add things. They may talk about priest, and then you'll have a pastor adding, and for all men and women religious. If the word is not in the printed right. Eucharistic prayer in your missal, you can't add anything to it. I mean, mm-hmm. prayer for the dead, of course, you can say the name of the person for whom a funeral or a prayer is being said. But people cannot, of their own volition, add people being a priest or liturgical, you know, authorities, cannot add anything to the liturgy if it's not there in the original, in the missal, in all of the proper books for the Mass. So he's appealing. He used the expression, Leo said, I urge all those called to prepare the celebration of the divine mysteries, in particular priests who exercise the ministry of liturgical presidency. And think about, I thought, presidency, what is that? Then I looked at it. Presidency has to do with presiding. So obviously the priest who presides at the liturgy. And he's telling priests, always uphold that respect for the texts and regulations of the liturgy, which springs from an inner attitude of openness and trust in God, humility before his greatness, and sincere fidelity to ecclesial communion. So any of the things that have been done over the years because people felt, well, it sounds a little better this way, or maybe we'll add these words because the sentence isn't complete. That is not how it's done. And so right. The Pope is warning, and Teresa, over the years, you and I have discussed this. We've seen things on Facebook and on other sites about abuses in liturgy.
9: Yeah. Mm-hmm.
8: And, you know, mm-hmm. we could do 10 shows of an hour each
9: right.
8: on those, but that's a lot. We'll probably hear more because we're looking at abuse. We can be looking, and I think the Holy Father's referring to that in a so far kind, understanding, but very diplomatic fashion. So,
9: you know what's so helpful about this, and you and I talk about this all the time, is when the Pope addresses something that obviously has been an issue, and as you said, you and I could do 10 shows on what you and I have seen alone, not to mention what we've heard from other people in terms of abuses
8: sure.
9: or trying to, you know, make this more of a, you know, of a Catholic light type of an approach to the Mass, which the Mass is a Mass. But to have this document, to have a statement from the Holy Father, a beautiful Wednesday audience message, to be able to share with people if they think that they can go in and change something just because they don't think it's expressed, you know, the way they want it to be expressed. This is why the church leadership is so important, because we have to have the carrying on this tradition of the beauty of the faith, and to have the Pope say it is a reminder of the importance of the Mass and the way it is so powerful in the way it is written.
8: Oh, absolutely, Teresa. And what we've got to remember, we have to use the word as a tradition, capital T, just as often as the Pope does. And today he said in the audience, it's understandable why the Council Fathers recommended that the revision of the rites when, quote mark, the good of the church genuinely and certainly requires them, close quote, must be carried out, taking care that, quote, any new forms adopted should in some way grow organically from forms already existing.
9: Yeah.
8: So, in other words, tradition. Yeah.
9: And, Joni, we're already out of time. I can't believe it. We need another show, but thank you so much. We look forward to seeing the fun facts about Ferrari on your Facebook page later today. Joan Lewis, of course, joining us every Wednesday with Joan's Rome. We'll be right back to let you know what's coming up in hour number two on EWTN's Radio Extra. Stay tuned.
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11: You don't discipline now, the world will later. Mm-hmm. It's that simple. 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The world doesn't love them. Mm-hmm. The world can hurt them pretty bad. The world's inconsistent and erratic. This is not a farm in 1880 anymore, Doug. Mm-hmm. 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
12: This is Father Thomas Loya. In the name of the Father, and of the Son, and of the Holy Spirit. Amen. Our Lord and Master and God, you are ineffable, incomprehensible, and invisible. You created us in your image and likeness, thus showing human life to be sacred from conception to natural death, and you left nothing undone until you brought us to heaven with you. Therefore, O Master and God, look down upon those who are not mindful of the sanctity of human life, whether through ignorance, forgetfulness, fear, or selfishness, and touch their hearts. Grant faith, courage, and prudence rather than fear to all women who carry life in their womb, that they might always make the choice to preserve and protect that life. Through the intercession of your Most Holy Mother, all the saints, inspire us to redouble our efforts to turn the hearts of all people to the sanctity of life, especially life in the womb. For you are holy, our God, and we render glory to you, Father, Son, and Holy Spirit, now and ever and forever. Amen.
9: Hope we're having a beautiful Wednesday, May 27th, 2026, back in ordinary time, of course. Coming up in the second hour of Catholic Connection on a Wednesday morning in our Two Cents segment. If you're just tuning in, I did mention this earlier. There's a beautiful story that was running on a CBS affiliate in Pittsburgh all about Catholics coming into the church. And so we're going to share that with you. And what I loved about the story is they took it to the streets, as we used to say in the street reporting business, and talked to young people outside different Catholic churches in the Diocese of Pittsburgh as to what is attracting them to the Catholic faith. So many young people joining the faith. We've talked about this before with so many people, including, of course, our very own Matt Swaim, who's seen this for many years in his work, of course, on the Journey Home program. So I'm really looking forward to sharing that story with you. It's very, very uplifting. And at the end of the story, pay attention because they mentioned something else going on. They referred to the School of St. Joseph. This is a very interesting school. I don't know if you know about it. I've done some stories on this previously when it actually started about, I think it's about 2 or 3 years ago. A wonderful program that offers all kinds of different training opportunities for Catholics and others interested in doing something involved with their faith. So we'll have that in 2 cents. And then, as Joan mentioned, talking about the encyclical, we have another expert, our very own Dr. Matthew Bunsen, joining us. He's going to unpack the encyclical. We'll have 2 segments with Dr. Bunsen, and that will happen 10:28 Eastern Time and, of course, 10:39 Eastern Time. 2 segments with Dr. Bunsen. All about Magnificent Humanity, the first encyclical from Pope Leo XIII. Stay tuned. More Catholic Connection coming your way.

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7: My name is Father Mike Schutz, and I am the Vocations Director for the Diocese of Raleigh. And I would love to take this opportunity to invite our young men of our diocese to join the Vocations Office for a retreat this summer at Camp Dixie called Quo Vadis. The retreat will be from July 27th to July 30th, and our seminarians will be running and organizing the retreat. It's a wonderful opportunity for our high school men to come together to spend some time in prayer, socializing and meeting our seminarians, and beginning to discern their vocation. The retreat's theme will be being men of charity, giving our high school men the opportunity of knowing what it means to continue to love and to serve the Lord by learning about the works of mercy, both spiritual and corporal. If you're interested in joining us, you can sign up on our website at ncpriest.org. ncpriest.org. Thank you, and know of my prayers for you, and ask for your prayers for the men joining us on this retreat. God bless.
8: Here's your weather update from Catholic 540 AM. It's currently 87 degrees with a few clouds. The heat index, 93 degrees. Humidity, 59%. The wind is from the southwest at 16 miles per hour. The forecast for this evening, cloudy with light wind with a chance of thunderstorms, 79 degrees. Overnight, cloud-filled skies with a light breeze with a chance of thunderstorms. Temperature around 74. And then tomorrow, mostly cloudy with some light winds with a slight chance of rain, 86 degrees. That's the weather from Catholic 540 AM, Divine Mercy Radio.
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0: 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Thank you for listening to the Station of the Cross, proclaiming the fullness of truth with clarity and charity.
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3: You and I agree that things are not well. Now, that admission runs afoul of McTague's axiom, which states, most institutions would rather die than admit that anyone ever made a mistake. Are they going to square the circle? We have to do something, but nothing has ever been wrong?
4: Exactly. They're wearing an ideological lens. And, you know, ideologues don't look for empirical evidence. Ideologues are looking through the prism of their own biases.
3: Praise be Jesus Christ. This is Father Robert McTague of the Society of Jesus, your daily host for the Catholic Current, where we bring Christ to the world and the world to Christ. 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As always, let's start with prayer. In the name of the Father, Son, and the Holy Spirit. Almighty God, through the intercession of St. Ignatius Loyola, we ask that you pour forth your Holy Spirit upon us, a spirit of discernment, that we hear your voice and obey your command. In the name of the Father, Son, and the Holy Spirit. Well, friends, as someone who studied human nature for a long time and someone who's been a human his whole life, I know a lot of the excuses that people make to walk past their ignorance and walk past their foolishness. There are people say, well, this time it'll be different. Or they might say, well, I've never heard of it, so how can it be relevant? These are conversations I've heard in the classroom when I was a teacher. You know, there's the old saw about, you know, those who don't know history are doomed to repeat it. The phrase attributed to Mark Twain, history doesn't repeat itself, but it rhymes very nicely. I believe that lessons from history, which our generation doesn't seem to have any access to, those lessons can be applied to very good effect in the here and now. I'm of an age when I was a teen and a young man as the Cold War was drawing to a close. I bet the listeners have kids and grandkids who know absolutely nothing about it. There's a way of remedying that ignorance, and there's a way of taking the lessons of history and applying them to our here and now. Bill Whittle, who is an American political commentator, YouTuber, his enormously good work is found at BillWhittle.com. He has released a podcast, which is now available for video, called The Cold War, What We Saw. It's fascinating. We're going to link to it. Spend the time, take notes, listen to it again. It's that important. Bill Whittle, welcome back to The Catholic Current.
5: It's great to be here, Father McTeague. Thank you for the kind words.
3: Bill, I've looked at some of the video. I've listened to nearly all of the audio. It's 13 hours. It's worth every minute. And I consider myself fairly well informed on these issues, especially things that happened when I was in my teens in the 70s. There's a whole lot of stuff that I didn't know. And one of the things I want to begin to emphasize is the human tragedy of communism. Communism seems to be getting a pass these days. And I'm someone who knows history as a priest and as a Jesuit. I've been around the world. I've been to hell and back. There were some accounts of the Soviet atrocities that I had to stop the audio and get up and walk out of the building and take a walk before I could come back to it. Give us a sense of what that enemy was really like at the human level.
5: Well, the entire system was designed to break humanity. One of the better things I ever read about Stalin himself was from Martin Amos, a son of Kingsley Amos, who wrote a great book called Koba the Dread. And he said that basically Stalin and the communists' entire objective was to break the truth. I thought that was such a profound way of putting it, that they were determined just through sheer willpower and whatever brutality was necessary to break the truth, break the laws of human relations with each other, break the laws of economics, break the laws of gravity, whatever it took. In your introduction for this particular episode, it was a wonderful coincidence because we're talking about ideologues and how the entire world must conform to their bias. That's what the definition of an ideologue is. Well, we're going to be talking about the Cold War episode. It just finished shooting back in about a month ago. A new series for Daily Wire called Empire of Terror, which was about the Soviet secret police state and the appalling, genuinely unbelievable things that what these people did. So the short form of this is, you've got a group of intellectuals, unlike the American Revolution, which was founded by prominent, successful people who were eminently practical people. The Soviet Union was founded by a bunch of intellectuals who did nothing but talk. Lenin spent 17 years before the revolution in cafes in Paris arguing theory about a guy who had a theory, had been dead for 100 years, a German guy named Karl Marx. And all of that these people did was sit around and start parsing the difference between, you know, Trotskyism, you're a Zinoviite, you're a Kamenite, it's simply amazing how much of this was theory, and we see so much of this today too, where their theory comes into conflict with reality, then clearly the reality is mistaken.
6: Right.
5: This sometimes you see this with the alarm climate alarmists, where the data doesn't match the atmosphere, so the atmosphere must be wrong.
6: Yes.
5: The best way I've been able to describe this phenomenon of intellectuals is, if an intellectual is somebody working down in the bowels of a sailing ship, let's say, and he's got his map and he's got his divider and his compass and he's absolutely calculated the route and the course and the time, and he predicts that, you know, by the time I get upstairs here right at this date, we will be right at the opening of a river delta, and he goes upside, topside, and there's nothing but cliffs, and he looks and he sees that the coastline doesn't match his map, so the coastline has to be wrong.
6: Right.
5: And there's simply no remedy for this. And there's no remedy for what people will do when they reach that level of fanaticism. They will honestly say that the coastline must be wrong because it doesn't match my map. And then they will do whatever they have to do to the coastline to make it conform with their map. And in the case of the Soviet Union, that meant killing about 100 million people. Actually, that's communism in general. The Soviets, I think, are without question, at 20 million and probably closer to 40 million of their own people killed by their own government for various reasons that all essentially came down to not conforming with what a German philosopher living in England had to say 100 years earlier.
3: Friends, we're speaking today with American political commentator Bill Whittle. We're talking about his series on the Cold War. I want to apply those lessons from history to our here and now. Bill, having been an academic myself for nearly all of my adult life, I can confirm for you that what academics really are like that. My late great mentor, Dr. Paul Weiss, said philosophers let theories get in the way of what they and everyone else know. So there seems to be a war against human nature, a war against reality. If we were going to take this into a theological direction, I would talk about ultimately, you know, this is the rebellion of Satan against the Creator and against creation. But that's a different topic. I want to.
5: But it's not really. Sorry to interrupt you, but it's not.
3: Sure.
5: It's actually the topic,
3: right?
5: Because ultimately, what it comes down to is pride. That's really it. It's the pride. Communism is a religion for people who don't believe in God. It is the belief that mankind can accomplish things that God was not able to pull off.
3: Right.
5: And it is this sense of pride that utterly blinds them to anything other than the execution of their theory, and that's a word I choose quite carefully, that they will essentially, through rebelliousness and pride, show the world and the God that they don't believe exists, that they can do this better than he could. And they will create heaven on earth because there is no afterlife. They will create gods and religion and orthodoxy and heretics and blasphemers.
3: Savian rituals, yeah.
5: Yes. And it is all driven by pride. It's all driven by belief that they can do things better. And while it doesn't show up so much in the Cold War series, when I did the subsequent An Empire of Terror series, which was 8 episodes, which we just finished, I kept thinking that this was all going to come back to Stalin, but I was wrong about that. It all comes back to Lenin, all of it. Lenin wrote the manual, and Stalin followed the instructions. It was Lenin's entire life is predicated on the idea that this famine that kills 7 million people is good for us because it will help overthrow the Tsar and bring me to power.
3: It's staggering. And wasn't it Stalin who said, or attributed to him, you know, the death of one man is a tragedy. The death of a million men is a statistic. We got about a minute
5: left. He's absolutely right. He's precisely correct. When the biggest problem I had with the Cold War series and the other one, an Empire of Terror series, is I actually came out and said it in the second series. I said, this is not a success of this. It's not going to depend on my whatever skills I might have as a writer or historian. They're going to depend on whatever skills I might have as an astronomer, because you are dealing with numbers that are so vast that in order to see the scale of them, you lose the granularity of the individuality. And if you concentrate on the individuality of it, you lose the scale of how vast this catastrophe was. So the thing about communism is that when you start talking about these numbers, you will find defenders of communism who say, oh, well, this little guy said that 200,000 people were killed in this particular gulag, but the actual number was only 40,000. That's what communism will do to you. It'll make you say things like only 40,000 people were murdered in cold blood and feel like you've got a victory there.
3: Right. And you know, human individuals are made in the image and likeness of God. They have people who will mourn them. And there may have been generations that could have come after them. So that's why I would insist that communism is one of the greatest tragedies of the 20th century. Friends, when we come back, we're going to continue our conversation with American political commentator Bill Whittle. Check out his good work at BillWhittle.com. We're talking about the Cold War then and now, lessons of history for our own time and place. Remember, our rallying cry here at the Catholic Current is Christus Mundo, Mundus Christo, bringing Christ to the world and the world to Christ. 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
1: 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And we really do need to have an influence, a continual reminder, as it were, of what's really important, where the Lord is really calling us, what really matters. And that's the job of Catholic Radio.
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3: St. Paul puts it beautifully. He said, God proved His love for us in this, that while we were still sinners, He died for us. While we were still His enemies, He died for us. Guys, what more could you possibly do to prove your love for someone than to die for them? God, in all His power and majesty, couldn't have done more than what we experience every time we go to Mass, body of Christ, for you.
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5: Praise be Jesus Christ. 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My returning guest is Bill Whittle, American political commentator. Check out his good work at BillWhittle.com. We're talking about the Cold War then and now as a response to his series, which is now just released in video, called The Cold War. Or what we saw. But at the end of the segment, we started to talk about pride, and that what Marxism, communism, and the Soviet living of that out represented was the inclination to break reality, to make reality fit into the ideology. That's happened then. I would go so far as to say it's happening now, that we're being told not only do we not know, for example, what a man is or what a woman is, I have to stop you if you claim that you do know what a man is or a woman is, and that we're rejecting the obvious. I think it's pernicious that we're telling children, you can't trust your lying eyes. You can't drop your trousers and figure out who you are. But there are these experts who want to give you special secrets that you won't tell mommy and daddy, and they're going to tell you the really real truth. I find this alarming. Are we looking at different branches from the same root system? Is that your view?
6: It's coming at us from a different direction. It's the exact same argument. It's authoritarianism. It's the idea that somebody will be assigned an expert and they will know more. They'll know better than your own lying eyes. And While I was talking about breaking the truth in the case of the Soviet Union, that expert was the Communist Party, which was infallible. If the Communist Party said something, it was true because the Communist Party said it, period. And George Orwell, who started life as a committed socialist, fought in the Spanish Civil War, fought against the fascists under Franco, but also saw what the communists, you know, were like in terms of his own team. And he just eventually got so sick of it that he wrote two tremendous books about communism and totalitarianism, Animal Farm, which is very good, and 1984, which is unimaginably good.
7: Right.
6: And in 1984, he talks about the mental gymnastics that are required in order to live in a state like this. And one term that he coined that is so apt, not only for understanding communism, but also for understanding our present age, and that term is doublethink.
7: Mm-hmm.
6: Orwell described doublethink as being an essential part of an authoritarian state. And the essence of doublethink was that you could hold two mutually exclusive ideas in your mind at the same time and believe in both of them. And this is really important. He didn't say that you would believe in one and pretend to believe in the other. He said that doublethink is the ability to believe in two contradictory things at the same time. And it's something that can be learned, but basically in order to achieve it, you have to abandon the entire belief that there is a truth or reality. Because if you can get rid of that, if you can break the truth, then your entire outlook on life and your behavior will be dictated by what other people will tell you is the truth. And in the case of the Communist Party, it was a question of them basically saying, look at our incredible society. We are the best society in the world. It's a workers' paradise. P.G. O'Rourke, who made such a big impression on me and was so much responsible for me becoming a conservative, said, even in the 80s, he said that you would have leftists going to the Soviet Union in the 80s, just marveling at this super advanced society, but not forgetting to bring their own toilet paper, right? Because if you didn't pack your own, you were not likely to get any. This is doublethink. And in the case of the Soviet Union, the entire essence of it was to convince people that people will take as good care of public property as they would take of their own property. This was necessary in order to take all of the property away from everybody. And while they talk about the dictatorship of the proletariat, in other words, giving all of the stuff back to the people, what really happened was it was the dictatorship of the party. It was kept by the party. And when you run into people who say that, oh, no, these guys were genuine idealists, you know, who believed in power to the people, they said that about Fidel Castro, too. And when Fidel Castro died, he had in his personal bank account $800 million. So ultimately, it's a scam. Now, when you talk about the modern day, we're dealing with the exact same thing. There is biologically only one element of biological creatures, relatively advanced ones anyway, that is in fact binary, and that is your sex. There are different degrees of size, different degrees of color, different degrees of height, intellect, all of this stuff, all the spectrum except for male or female. That is in fact a binary. It's determined by your genetics. This is why I never make the argument about body parts, because body parts can be lopped off either intentionally or because of disease. It's not about that. On a genetic level, you're either XX or XY. There are no YYs. So that is the most fundamental biological truth there is. And the reason that they're choosing to fight on this hill and make a stand here is if they can convince you that the most obvious aspect of biology is not true, then everything after that will be easy for them. If they can convince you that by declaring yourself a woman, you become a woman.
7: Right.
6: It's like transmutation. Then if they can convince you of that, then everything after that is easy. And one of the things that you found about the Soviet experiment in mind control and terror was, if you could get somebody to admit to something, or at the very least not stand up against something they knew to be true, then you become complicit in the lie. And once you become complicit in the lie, you lose your self-respect. And without your self-respect, you're never going to stand up. So it's not only important that you believe the lie, it's also important that you affirm the lie and that you publicly state that you're a big proponent of this lie. Because once you've done that, you've lost any sense of pride or dignity or belief in yourself. And this is why this is going on. It's essential for these people to break the truth. And the entire transgender movement, political correctness, critical theory, all of this stuff, it's all an outshoot of the Frankfurt School, which was basically an institute in Germany called the Institute of Marxism. And at the end of World War I, they looked around and said, where the heck is our communist revolution that Marx promised us? And they realized, well, these damn capitalists are making life so affordable and so decent and so prosperous for the working man that we're not going to have a workers' revolution. okay, now if that had been me, I would have said, problem solved, let's go home. But these people are about power. So once they realized that they could not get a communist revolution through the workers, they had to find somebody else to be the vanguard. And the Frankfurt School philosophy eventually became the idea that the revolution, the Marxist revolution, would now be through the dispossessed, that we will find victims and we will make them into our vanguard where we thought it would be workers. So we'll tell homosexuals that this is the most homophobic country in the world. We'll tell women it's the most misogynistic country in the world. We'll tell black people it's the only country that ever had slavery. We'll tell everybody everything to attack the middle. And when you

0: there are people who want to be true believers, who want to believe the double thing. Because when you talked about believing two mutually exclusive ideas simultaneously, I think of the people who proudly announce they're an equal opportunity affirmative action employer. Well, which one is it exactly? Because it really can't be both. So I think there are a very large cadre. Wasn't it Lenin or Trotsky talked about the useful idiots? But I'd have to think by the time you got to Brezhnev in the 70s, they weren't really convinced of communism anymore and the scientific element of the economics of Marxism. It was their way of staying in power and having access to the really nice luxuries of material life that the few Soviets, upper Soviets could afford. Is that fair to say that even now, the people who are mouthing the Marxist doctrine are just prideful people looking for power, and there's a whole lot of midwits who want to have something to believe in except God? Is that a fair take? We got about 3 minutes left in this segment.
1: Yes, and I'll go further than that. I think the people who are screaming the most, screaming the loudest for socialism in America, for example, are the greediest people in America. Because when they talk about wealth redistribution, it is always about having somebody else's wealth redistributed to them. You never ever hear them talking about having their wealth redistributed to people in greater need, because if you did, then all of these Marxists going to these expensive universities would sell their $400 Xboxes and buy enough food for a family in Africa to live on for a year. So it's not about the nobility of it. When they talk about wealth redistribution and universal incomes and all the rest, they think they're getting a raise.
0: Right.
1: Period. And that is what drives this. They want stuff for free for themselves. And this is a way for them to get it, by talking about, oh, well, we want a system that's more fair and so on. We want something that's not so competitive. Well, that's because you want to sit around and sleep all day and play video games and get paid for it. If you're telling me that a guy or a woman, for that matter, who from the age of 17 or 18 decides they want to be a brain surgeon, they give up their entire youth, they're not partying, they're studying, they put in 10 or 15 years of college and work as interns and all the rest of it, give up everything so that they can accomplish this incredible need, and then you end up saying that this person should get no more reward than a person that sat around, played video games, got high, and works at 7-Eleven. Where's the fairness in that? This whole thing is sold as being fair, but there's nothing fair about it, and there never has been. And that's why guys like Castro can come out of the hills as a... Oh, by the way, Castro's father, as we find out in the Cold War, was a millionaire and married his maid, and she was 30 years younger than him, and behold, Fidel. Castro's father had a habit of going out in the middle of the night and taking the stakes that marked his property lines and moving them forward a few feet every couple of nights. So his property just got bigger and bigger and bigger, and nobody even realized it. These are the kind of people they are. They're people at the top who need power, and they tell the useful idiots that they're doing it for them. And then the greatest thing I ever heard about socialism or communism is, you know, you have to vote your way in, but you shoot your way out. That's really the truth of it.
0: Right. And then Margaret Thatcher had said, you know, the trouble with socialism is eventually you run out of other people's money. And lots of folks have no idea where wealth comes from. They have no idea where civilization comes from. And they really have no idea how both of those are, number one, interrelated, number two, very difficult to maintain. Friends, we come back when I continue our conversation with American political commentator Bill Whittle. We're talking about the Cold War, then and now, lessons from then for our time. 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We need to attract the attention of the listeners so that this good content gets the attention it deserves. We're not playing games here. This is stuff that you need. We're back in just 2 minutes. Please do stay with us.

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1: 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Let us now turn to our Blessed Mother. In the name of the Father, and of the Son, and of the Holy Spirit. Amen. O Mary, my Mother, I place myself under your loving care. Take my fears, my worries, and my hopes, and present them to your Son. Teach me to trust as you trusted, to love as you loved, and to say yes to God in all things. Remain with me always, and lead me ever closer to Jesus. Amen. Saint Monica, pray for us, and for those we love.
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4: Praise be Jesus Christ. 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We're talking about the Cold War then and now. My returning guest is Bill Whittle, American political commentator. Check out his good work at BillWhittle.com. Bill, one of the things that we found in the 20th century is something that sadly we're finding in the 21st century, because human nature doesn't change. There are really horrible people, prideful people, rebels against reality and ultimately against God, who are willing to do literally anything and everything to break reality, to make it conform to their will. And then there's a vast cadre of people who really should know better, who enthusiastically line up to believe and then enforce the lie. How does that happen? What failed that got those people to line up to drink that Kool-Aid?
5: Well, I'll be perfectly honest with you on this. I think my personal experience has been that the large majority of the followers are actually well-intentioned people, because the people that are doing the advertising have got all the loudspeakers. So you never get to hear about product Y, you just get to hear about product X. Right. So product X is socialism, and that's what the socialists have taken over, the news media, social media, all of it. So they never get to hear the other side of the argument, but basically the way that they advertise this product of theirs is by saying, wouldn't it be better if everything were more fair? Wouldn't it be better if there were not people starving while people have 7 or 8 houses? This goes to a natural human empathy and connection for people, and nobody likes to see people suffering. Most of the people that buy into this because they're sold this one side of the story, and it seems to be a good solution until you actually think it through, or worse than that, try to employ it. At that point, all of a sudden, all of the ingredients that they left out suddenly rise to the top and you begin to poison you rather quickly. So there, you can sell this product, this socialist product, if you highlight the bullet points that it apparently has and leave everything else out. The example I left before the break was that when you talk about equality of outcome, hey, wouldn't it be great if there were no poor people and everybody more or less had the same, you know, wealth as everybody else? Yeah, it sounds okay. But as I mentioned before, that means that a brain surgeon gets paid as much as a guy who did nothing and worked at 7-Eleven. Is that fair? Is that fair to him? It's not. It's not fair at all. And so what ultimately happens is you get sold this idea of equality, but you get sold equality of outcome rather than equality of opportunity. Equality of opportunity says that everybody starts at the same starting line. Nobody gets an advantage because of their skin color or because of their wealth or whatever the case may be, that in a fair society, people get to run without shackles. Equality of outcomes says that rather than people all starting from the same line, equality of outcome says that everybody has to cross the finish line at the same time. And if you think about this, this is what they're saying. If life is a race and everybody has to come out equal, if everybody has to cross the finish line at the same time, then a little thought will tell you that means that the race has to be run at the speed of the slowest runner, because you cannot run faster than the fastest you can run. And that means that if everybody's going to cross at the same time, 99 out of the 100 people in that race are going to have to be held back, because you cannot make somebody run faster than the fastest they can run. So you are basically hobbling 99% of the people to cross at the rate of the slowest person. Now, I'm not insensitive to people's suffering. I've broke most of my life. I know what it's like to have to decide to pay the rent or the electric bill. I know that feeling very well. What I am saying is that bringing everybody down to the same level does nothing but make everybody poor. And there are people who are not well-intentioned who have no problem with this whatsoever. I was at a speaking event once, and this one woman in the front row identified as a communist. I could tell she was, because there's one thing to have old clothes, there's one thing to have wrinkled clothes, but to have rumpled clothes that look like you kind of sat on them on purpose before you actually went out to the, you know, that kind of thing. But I was talking, and this woman, you know, I'm saying, are you saying that you would rather that everybody in the world lived worse, including and especially poor people, so long as nobody lived better than them, so long as there were nobody doing better than them? She said, yeah, that's what I believe. I said, there's something really wrong with you, you know? If you're saying that everybody should have to suffer because you can't stand the idea of somebody doing better than you, there's something really, really wrong with you. And I gave this some thought. Father, give me just a quick second, because sure. None of us are perfect. We're all the same defective creatures. Yes. I tried to figure out how to explain this, and I came up with a little thought experiment I like very much. So let's say that you work at a giant insurance company, and you're just one of 200 people on a floor, and you're in your cubicle and stuff, and it's a Friday afternoon, and at the end of the day, just before you pack up, the boss and the chief financial officer come to your desk and say, Bill, I know you've been working here for 25 years, been watching everything you do, you stay late, you come in early, we've seen all of the extra work you've done for this company, and as a small token of our gratitude, we would like to give you this check for $100,000 as a bonus. We've already paid the taxes on it, just as a token of our thanks for the work that you do. Now, if that happens to you, you're over the moon, right? You think, my God, $100,000 just dropped out of the sky. What can I do with that $100,000? I could go around the world. I could pay off the student loans. I could buy the house. You're filled with joy and happiness because of this windfall. So you get up and you go talk to the other people who are gathered around the water cooler, and you say, guys, you'll never believe what just happened to me. The boss just came by and gave me a check for $100,000. And they look at you and said, yeah, he came by all of us. But he gave all of us a check for $250,000.
6: Uh-oh.
5: Where are you now? Right? That joy that you had a moment ago because of this windfall, this miracle, there's no joy anymore. Now, instead of looking at what you could do with the $100,000, now you're thinking what you could have done with the $250,000. And now you're filled with envy and you're filled with resentment. And you look over at Betty, who got $250,000, and she's drunk half the time. She doesn't know what she's doing. John here, he comes in late, leaves early. I have to do his reports half the time. He gets $200,000 and I get a measly $100,000. Right?
4: But you're still ahead $100,000.
5: Of course. This is how the dynamic works. And the reason it works that way is because it's a gift. If somebody gets a gift, and you get a gift for $100,000, and somebody gets a gift of $250,000, you start saying, well, how come that person got more than me? Now, if it had turned out that they got $250,000 because they spend every weekend for the last 20 years working at their desk, you would say, well, they earned it.
4: Right.
5: When you take that away, you're left with nothing but the actual driver of socialism and its proponents, and that is envy. Right. It's envy. And when you start looking at what other people are doing to the exclusion of what you're doing, you're in trouble. And I'll wrap this thought experiment up by saying this. If it turned out that this had actually happened in an office and that the president had said, hey, here's the deal. Everybody takes their check or nobody takes their check. Right? It's either everybody agrees or nobody agrees. There were people out there who would get that $100,000 check and would turn $100,000 down because they could not bear the idea that somebody else got more than them. Couldn't bear it.
4: Well, I've had enough experience of human nature to know you're right about that. Friends, we're talking today with American political commentator Bill Whittle. Check out his good work at BillWhittle.com. We're talking about lessons from the Cold War then and now. Bill, you know, envy is a very terrible thing. It's one of the seven deadly sins where you don't get any enjoyment out of it. But I'm going to try to connect the dots here. You know, with
5: the
4: my
5: other
4: own
5: ones
4: little,
5: are fun.
4: Yeah. I've got my own little murder board of human history, and you tell me whether or not I'm connecting the dots properly.
5: Sure.
4: If, you know, a quality of outcome is based ultimately on envy, if I really wanted to come out on top, I would tell you, you know, Bill, the whole game is stacked against you. And, you know, and because you're right-handed and you wear a size 10 shoe, that means you're a victim and you can never get ahead, and they
5: right.
4: have your stuff. But if you and all your friends vote for me, I'll make sure that you get your slice of the pie. Is that how a lot of, I mean, that's how the communist system works? Is that a fair way to say? And it's not only how Lenin did his thing. I think this is how it's being worked on today. It's about competing grievance groups running to Uncle Sam for some sort of consolation prize. Is that where we are now? We've got about 4 minutes left in this segment.
5: Yeah, except they're not running to Uncle Sam. They're running to Uncle Ivan or Uncle Jing. That's exactly correct. The first thing you have to do in order to create an envy-based society is you have to remove the idea that you can do something about it,
4: mm-hmm.
5: right? If you live in a society where you believe that you have control over your destiny and that if you work harder and have a plan, you will get ahead, well, you can't control those people. Those people don't need government. They don't need, well, they certainly don't need a state, right? If people believe what the traditional American dream is that if you work hard and long enough and you believe in yourself, you will be able to achieve your goals, then a totalitarian government has no foothold there. So the first thing you have to do is you have to convince people that they are powerless. And by the way you make them powerless is you say exactly as you said, the system is rigged against you. It doesn't matter how hard you work because you're black or you're gay or you're a woman or you're this or you're that or whatever. You cannot succeed because the system is structured so that you can't succeed. It's predicated on you not succeeding. Therefore, support me and give me the power. I'll go and slay these evil bastards and then I'll give you what you want. But that is where the deal falls apart, because it's not about them doing anything for you. It's about convincing you to support them, and that's where Lenin came up with the term useful idiots. They're people who cannot see that this is not about their welfare. It's about the welfare of the Communist Party or the welfare of Fidel Castro or the welfare of Pol Pot or you know, Hugo Chavez in Venezuela. The latest country ruined by communism is a man of the people. You know, he's the country's wealth being returned to the people. Well, his daughter has a net worth. You want to guess what it is, Father?
4: It's got to be more than Bautista. Yeah, it's got to be more than Bautista of Cuba.
5: $4 billion is her personal net worth. $4 billion. They're eating dogs on the street. Well, they used to. There aren't any dogs left anymore, right?
4: Yeah.
5: And the daughter, Chavez's daughter, is worth $4 billion. And suckers keep buying into this because they're blinded by envy, and they're also, to some degree, in fact, in the case of America, to a large degree, motivated by a sense of undoing injustice. I'm more than willing to give them that, right? More than willing to give many of these people the right intentions. But there does come a point when you have to ask yourself, how many times are you going to have to get bitten before you realize that this dog is not your friend?
4: Well, see, yeah, I was going to say that's a million-dollar question, but that would be a dramatic understatement as well. And, you know, Bill, history shows being good is hard. and being moral is hard, and being prosperous is hard. But if you can direct your demands for goodness and fairness, if you can outsource the corporal works of mercy, you get the virtue signal, you get all of the bonus and none of the onus. And what I'm seeing, you know, and your review of the Cold War, utterly fascinating material, and we're going to link to it, and we'll talk about it more in the next segment. It's utterly fascinating. It's a great lesson in human nature writ large, that we're subject to pride, we're subject to envy, and it takes a tremendous amount of effort to learn how to be resistant to manipulation. And speaking as a Jesuit and as a priest, the great antidote, if you want protection against communism and propaganda, be grateful. Take 5 minutes every day and count the blessings and the graces of the past 24 hours. And understand that most of the people who pass for poor in the United States are on the right side of the bell curve in terms of wealth for all of human history. Friends, when we come back, we're going to wrap up our conversation with our returning guest, Bill Whittle, American political commentator. Check out his good work at BillWhittle.com. We're talking about the Cold War then and now. 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We listen to everything that you, we read everything that you send us. Let's do this good work together. Back in just 2 minutes. Please do stay with us.

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1: 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Amen. This is Father Daniel Oswald. I'm at Mother Teresa Catholic Mission in Western Wake County and Cardinal Gibbons High School chaplain. A joy to be with you today.
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4: Praise be Jesus Christ. 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We're talking about the Cold War then and now. My returning guest is Bill Whittle, American political commentator, and there is a series he's done called The Cold War, What We Saw. 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Tell us about it, please.
5: 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So it's on Daily Wire Plus. It's a subscription service, but the first episode is for free. It's a 13-part episode, and if you ever saw the excellent, really amazing Ken Burns documentary on the Civil War, which really put the hook of history into me, that was an astonishing amount of work for a war that lasted about 4 years. The Cold War was 40 years. The amount of information there is really quite astonishing. And so what my task was to look at this river of 40 years of drama, kind of like a bear watching at the edge of a stream. And I'm just looking for these moments that go by that capture that particular instant in an accessible kind of a human way. You know, how do you describe something this big without being able to connect to it on a human level, on a personal level? So that was my main goal, and I feel very good about that, because the whole thing was a dynamic of two ideologies that were the mirror images of each other. And one of the reasons the Cold War happened in the first place was because we looked at the Soviets and we saw ourselves in their places, and they looked at us and they saw themselves in our places. So to give you an example of this, the Soviet Union, Russia, has been invaded probably as much as any country in the world. Maybe Poland gets the prize, but the Soviet Union, Russia, has been invaded from its history. Just armies coming in from the east, the Mongols come in from the east, the Swedes used to be a problem, the French, the Germans, invaded from everywhere. So the idea that a country could be powerful and not want to invade the Soviet Union is inconceivable to them. Mm-hmm. They simply cannot believe it's true because of their history. Now, over here in the United States, we've been surrounded by these two enormous oceans, and we've never been invaded except for a little unpleasantness from the British, which, you know, they can have Canada for. But generally speaking, we have not only not been invaded, we've got the best land in the world. We have no territorial designs on anybody. And so the idea that we would want to invade countries and own them as part of territorial gains is inconceivable to us. So you've got one country that's convinced that the other side is determined to invade them. You've got another country that doesn't see any reason why we would want to invade them in the first place, and therein lies the source of much mischief. So the Soviets are becoming, you know, aggressive, and they're becoming very aggressive is the word. They're doing a lot of saber-rattling because they want to convince their more powerful, richer adversary that they better not invade them. So what we're going to do as the Soviets is we're going to make it look, we're going to invade Hungary, we're going to invade Czechoslovakia, put down uprisings there, we're going to start a conflict from North Korea invading South Korea, we're going to have North Vietnam invade South Vietnam. All of these conflicts, all of these proxy wars were launched by the Soviets, every one of them. And they were done to prevent the United States from thinking that it could take over the Soviet Union militarily when we had no desire to do that in the first place. So the United States, on the other hand, sees this super aggressive power and builds alliances like NATO to stop them from further aggression. Then the Soviets see themselves surrounded by this ring of hostile nations, and they see what they've always seen, which is we're surrounded by enemies, and on and on and on it goes. But when it's all said and done, all of the shooting took place as a result of what the communists did. It was the communists that blockaded Berlin against international agreements signed by Stalin and Truman at the Potsdam Declaration. It was the Soviets who backed the North Korean invasion of South Korea. It was the Soviets who backed the North Vietnamese invasion of South Vietnam. It was the Soviets who invaded Czechoslovakia when they had an uprising. The Soviets who invaded Hungary in 56. It was the Soviets who invaded Poland in 1980. It was the Soviets who invaded Afghanistan. It was the Soviets who did all of this stuff because of their psychology. And our response had always been to contain this. And so people say, well, we had no business fighting in Vietnam. Well, look, the Vietnam War was fought as badly as any war has ever been fought in this country's history. In fact, far, far worse than any war in this country's history. But if you were to simply say none of our business and North Vietnam conquers South Vietnam, then you've got this communist aggression that continues unabated throughout the world. It had to be stopped. And it was stopped. And this is the thing about selling one side of the story, right? You know what the downfalls and the pitfalls and the criticisms of what happened are, and it's not only fair but appropriate to look at the mistakes that were made, but you don't get to look at what the consequences of not taking that action would have been, right? That's just not even on the table. This is very similar to the fund the police argument, right? You see evidence of police brutality, let's say it's real, and you think, well, we're going to get rid of the police and then that problem will go away. You're not comparing that to what a world without police is. You're comparing it to an idealized vision of perfection in your mind as a result of a pathway that wasn't taken. So the whole thing I was trying to do with this is to say that these were not equivalent societies. This was not Coke versus Pepsi. This was not one giant expansive empire against another one. This really was a fundamental difference in not only in the core political differences, but based on the fundamental disagreement between these two countries were one of them was predicated on the idea that the individual is more important than the state, and the other one was predicated on the idea that the state is more important than the individual, period. That's it. That's the whole Cold War right there.
4: And we haven't figured that out yet, sadly, about that there are people who want to treat you as members of the undifferentiated masses and therefore are expendable.
5: And we'll throw 100,000 of you or 200,000 of you or whatever the case may be into combat. And you get killed, but that doesn't matter because you're not really people. You're just soldiers, whatever the case may be in Ukraine or wherever. And as long as the state survives, meaning the state and the people that run the state, then, well, you know, you got to break a few million eggs if you want to have an omelet, right? So this fundamental inability to see regular people as human beings is what caused the the catastrophes of the 20th century. It's what causes the catastrophes in Venezuela today and wherever it's been tried. The idea that we have to kill as many people as we will in order to achieve something that is inachievable or unachievable, this is the tragedy of this experiment. And my personal take on it is, if it's been tried in 8 or 10 different places and has resulted in no less than 100 million people being killed, maybe this isn't such a great idea.
4: Yes, the idea that it's, you know, that wasn't real socialism, yeah.
5: Right,
4: but this time it's going to be different because, you know, we have people without pride, without envy, without lust, without greed, and you know, they're going to hate God in a different way this time. Bill Whittle, it's been a pleasure, again, to have you on the show. I have so much respect for your work, for your integrity and your skill. I think that you have given us a very great service by making this program available, the Cold War, what we saw, and we'll be linking to it in both the audio and the video as well. And I do look forward to our next conversation. I hope it won't be too long before next time.
5: As I always do myself.
4: I'm Jesuit Father Robert McTague, your host every day of the Catholic Current. Join us tomorrow for another lively episode with a fascinating guest. 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Together we'll take it to the whole world. Through the intercession of Our Lady of Mount Carmel, may Mighty God bless you, Father, Son, and Holy Spirit. Go in peace, and please do pray for me, for I am a sinner.

0: Sunday Homilies with Father Mike Schmitz.
1: Who am I talking to? This is like the big question. Who am I talking to? Who is it that we're talking to? Another way to ask it is what's the image of God that guides our prayer? Because I'll say this, I'll say that who we're talking to determines how we talk to him. So last week, if you remember this, we talked about how John the Baptist was baptizing, and Jesus came to John the Baptist and he said to be baptized. And John the Baptist says, I'm not here to baptize you. I should be baptized by you, not baptize you. And we talked about how so often that's how we come before the Lord. Sometimes we come before God as his counselors. Like we come before God. And that might define some of our prayers. We think, okay, God, you need my advice. God, you need my counsel. God, you need my wisdom. We have that idea that how many times have we approached God like that? Who we're talking to is the God who needs my direction, or the God who needs my advice, the God who needs my counsel, where we say in our prayer, implicitly or explicitly, God, okay, this is what you need to do. And it makes sense because especially if we have big concerns in our hearts, we have big, big desires, we could say things like, you know, God, this is how things need to turn out. When we're so captured by fear, sometimes we approach God like that. We say things like, okay, God, you need me to tell you how to be God.
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3: In the name of the Father, and of the Son, and of the Holy Spirit. Amen.
2: The angel of the Lord declared unto Mary,
3: and she conceived by the Holy Spirit.
2: Hail Mary, full of grace, the Lord is with thee. Blessed art thou among women, and blessed is the fruit of your womb, Jesus.
3: Holy Mary, Mother of God, pray for us sinners, now and at the hour of our death. Amen.
2: Behold the handmaid of the Lord.
3: Be it done unto me according to thy word.
2: Hail Mary, full of grace, the Lord is with thee. Blessed art thou among women, and blessed is the fruit of thy womb, Jesus.
3: Holy Mary, Mother of God, pray for us sinners, now and at the hour of our death. Amen.
2: And the Word was made flesh,
3: and dwelt among us.
2: Hail Mary, full of grace, the Lord is with thee. Blessed art thou among women, and blessed is the fruit of thy womb, Jesus.
3: Holy Mary, Mother of God, pray for us sinners, now and at the hour of our death. Amen.
2: Pray for us, O Holy Mother of God,
3: that we may be made worthy of the promises of Christ.
2: Let us pray.
3: Pour forth, we beseech thee, O Lord, thy grace into our hearts, that we, to whom the incarnation of Christ thy Son was made known by a message of an angel, may by his passion and cross be brought to the glory of his resurrection, through the same Christ our Lord. Amen. In the name of the Father, and of the Son, and of the Holy Spirit. Amen.
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5: This is an EWTN Newslink. I'm Teresa Tomeo from Catholic Connection. Israel says the head of the Hamas military wing has been killed in a strike on Gaza. Israeli authorities claim newly appointed Hamas chief Mohammed Oda was killed in northern Gaza yesterday, just days after his predecessor was killed in an airstrike. No response from Hamas. And members of the Trump administration are giving different opinions on the Pope's new encyclical on AI and the human person. Interior Secretary Doug Burgum criticizing the document, telling Fox Business, I didn't know tech editorializing was part of the role of being Pope. But Vice President J.D. Vance told NBC News, what I read of it sounds very profound and the sort of thing you would expect and hope from a leader of the church. For more news with a Catholic perspective, visit EWTNnews.com. I'm Teresa Tomeo, and Catholic Answers Live starts now.

0: Hello and welcome to Catholic Answers Live. I am Cy Kelly, your host. William Albrecht, our guest, our good friend William Albrecht. That's the way I should say it, because he is our good friend, and he's been rendering great service to us for a long time now. And we turn to him whenever we've got an opening, pretty much. William's name comes up, and today we're going to ask you, why aren't you Catholic? Is that right, William? Is that what you were expecting the question to be?
1: Oh, yeah.
0: Okay.
1: Oh, yeah, definitely.
0: Okay, good. For a second there, I was like, is that what we're doing?
1: Yep.
0: You ever get that panic when you just go on the air and you're like, am I remembering this correctly? Or
1: I do. I get that panic quite often sometimes.
0: Yeah. So, why aren't you Catholic? If you're not a Catholic, you go to the top of the line, 888-318-7884. Anybody can call. We'll take a call from anybody. But we're on these days, especially at this time of the year, when, you know, in a month or two or three, most parishes will start their RCIA or OCIA process. And so this is a great time to be encouraging people. Hey, you know, you've been thinking about the Catholic Church. How about coming and doing some inquiry classes? There's no obligation. Nobody requires anything. You don't register for anything. You don't go on the Vatican's list yet. You know, you don't go yet on the Vatican's list. But so maybe you're not a Catholic and you want to tell us why. And we'd love to talk about it and encourage you, if you're thinking about coming close to the Catholic Church, to come closer. 888-318-7884. 888-318-7884. William, a wonderful apologist and especially devoted to the early church, to the church fathers, to what's called patristics, but we talked to him about all kinds of things, orthodoxy and oh my goodness, you never met anybody, maybe Tim Staples, who loves the Virgin Mary as much as William. I'm getting that pretty much right, right?
1: You got that right, without a doubt. I'm known for my Mariology. You're correct about that.
0: Yeah, it's good to be known for your Mariology. I have a feeling that, you know, when will be really good time to be known for your Mariology? The moment of death. I think that's.
1: I'm with you there.
0: That's going to be.
1: That's when it'll matter, man. I agree.
0: That's when that's going to come in handy. 888-318-7884. All right, I'll tell you what. If there's all kinds of non-Catholics, from non-Christians to I don't believe in God, I'm almost there. Often our Orthodox brothers and sisters are, we think of as the closest, because the most of what can be shared in the Christian faith, we share with the Orthodox, outside of full communion. And so I just want to ask you, I'll give you a starter question. Orthodox and Catholics don't have the exact same canon of scripture. Of course, the canon of scripture is mostly the same for almost everybody. We don't want to exaggerate that, but we don't have the exact same list of inspired books. So when did Catholics and Orthodox begin to disagree on the canon?
1: That really is a great question, one that I love talking about. Indeed, I love talking about Mary and the canon. So right there, and it was a big reason as to why I became Catholic, the canon. And diving in to the issues in the Catholic and the Orthodox as well. In fact, we'll even talk about the Oriental Orthodox and the Assyrian Church of the East. You're definitely right. We are in agreement on the broader canon. There's no doubt about that. It isn't like there's an enormous difference. So that's a really good point. That is a critical point that we've got to make immediately. Now, the one thing people also do is at times they will talk as if Rome invented the canon at Trent. And of course, that isn't true. History doesn't support that narrative at all. In fact, we can look very early on, and we can see that what we refer to as the canon was, number one, these broader books that we call deuterocanonical are being used in the Bible itself, and in early church history, the early fathers in every century are using them. Really, you don't have the church laying out a fixed canon until you get to the 4th century, and when St. Augustine, decides to query to contact the apostolic churches. And he does that famously in his work called De Doctrina Christiana. And the answer is a unanimous one. They come back with a resounding voice. This is our canon. And the canon matches what we have today in Catholicism. All you got to do is read the work of De Doctrina Christiana from Augustine. But that would include the Old and the New Testament. So we then pause and we realize, okay, but hold on, Cy and William, you're talking about merely local councils, Hippo 393, Carthage 397. That would be correct, Cy. Those are what you would call local, but the status of those councils would be elevated to a higher status by the Pope, would elevate the status of those councils. And then later when ecumenical councils do talk about the canon, you've got the same list there. The one that we have today within Catholicism is the one of antiquity. So then you got to stop and wonder, why do we have different ones within Orthodoxy? In the world of Oriental Orthodoxy, depending on what church you refer to, some don't have five New Testament books, 2 Peter, 2 John, 3 John, Jude, the Apocalypse. They don't have them there. That would be the same for the Assyrian Church of the East. They're lacking those books, whereas they have the Deuterocanon in the Old Testament. But then some have 3rd Maccabees and 4th Maccabees. Then you get the Eastern Orthodox, and depending on what church you're talking about, whether you're talking about Russian Orthodoxy or another form of Orthodoxy, some will have a canon shockingly similar to ours, but then they may have 3rd Maccabees, and then another church may have 4th Maccabees. Ultimately, here's what we can say. We can say there's a lack of uniformity within Orthodoxy and the canon. There is no unanimity there. Yeah, there is no unanimity there. And even shockingly and stunningly, there are some Russian churches which seem to denigrate the status of the deuterocanonical books. But that's a topic for a whole other day. The fact of the matter is there is no uniformity. But then we have to stop and wonder, okay, well then ultimately, when did this disagreement sneak in or creep in? Now, it's a lot more difficult to lay it down for Oriental Orthodoxy. Oriental Orthodoxy, pretty much later in history, there are certain books that early on these books are contested, but later in history they seem to drop out of favor. Depending on what figure you look at, a titan in the world of the Assyrian church is Theodore of Mopsuestia. And he didn't look favorably in a number of books, so they eventually fell out of favor. Then we can look to the Eastern Orthodox. Why do we differ on the canon? And were we ever united? We were united. When we were together and we were one, we were united. Evidence of that is when they were under the Pope, they recognized what we call the North African Code. Now, what is the North African Code, Cy? That is when the church gathered at Hippo, 393, at Carthage, 397, and then Carthage, another one in 419, where the canon of the Bible is laid out. They agreed with that canon. In fact, there are multiple ecumenical councils that show that. Third Constantinople, same canon mentioned by Pope St. Agatha, and we're united there at Third Constantinople. Then we break apart, but here is something that'll blow you away. There is a council known as Florence, which is a failed reunion council, and there at Florence, when East and West were going to unite, part of the Florentine proceedings is the canon. Well, the canon at the failed reunion council is exact to what we have at Trent. And that was not a stumbling block between the Orthodox and the Catholic. Then we get to the Council of Trent, and Trent reiterates what was listed there at Florence, meaning when we were united East and West, we agreed in the canon. Ultimately, when does the real instability occur? Really, the major confusion side occurs probably in the 17th century when there is a patriarch of the Orthodox named Cyril Lacar. This is where things get chaotic.
0: Oh.
1: Their patriarch, Lacarus, was heavily influenced by Calvinism. Heavily influenced. And his influence by Calvinism led to him removing the deuterocanonical books. This is post-Reformation era. Remember, we're no longer together. We're no longer united. So when the Reformation came knocking on their door, they weren't used to dealing with these issues the way that Rome had already dealt with them. So that causes a huge controversy. They have to gather in a council, condemn what he did, and restore those deuterocanonical books. But after that, there really is no fully uniform Eastern Orthodox canon. Today, some hold the 3rd Maccabees, some 4th, some Psalm 151, Esdras, Prayer of Manasseh. At the end of the day, the canon that is the canon of antiquity is only the canon that you're going to find within Catholicism.
0: Wow. Well, I'm a little
1: taken. It's a bit of a mouthful.
0: It is. I didn't like that the villain in the story was named Cyril. That part, that's very self-serving, I know, on my part. But
1: right.
0: You sound low. Like, you say all this great stuff, and that's what I get out of it. Sorry. I wish. But that was extremely helpful. I had no idea. I would have thought, oh, this is an ancient division, but it's really much, much more recent.
1: Oh, yeah. Yeah, much, much more recent because really, really, and that is a good thing that I can say that we have a whole lot of agreement when it does come to the canon early on. We're united in that particular point. And one thing that I do want to say is it isn't really as if it's completely all doom and gloom, because there are many Orthodox that do recognize this issue, and there are many Orthodox that they recognize this is a problem. In fact, I've got near and dear friends that are Orthodox. They recognize it to be an issue, and they hearken to the Catholic canon. And I'm completely on board with that.
0: So I feel like every time I ask you a Catholic Orthodox type question, I end up in the same final question. But this one is not really a church dividing issue then.
1: Well, church dividing issue, well, we're talking about the Word of God, and it is a very important one.
0: Okay.
1: It's a very important one, it is. But we could pose a hypothetical. A hypothetical question we could pose would be, what if reunion would happen? If reunion would occur, how would the Catholic Church view those books? So there's a possibility, and it is a good one, that perhaps the Catholic Church could look at books like 3rd Maccabees and 4th Maccabees as valuable books in the idea that they may have valuable teaching, but definitely not canonical.
0: I see. Gotcha. All right. William Albrecht, our guest, why aren't you Catholic? Our question, 888-318-7884. I'll tell you what, when we do Why Aren't You Catholic, especially this time of the year, and I can explain that later, why this time of year in particular, we also let Catholics call, and we just try to prioritize the non-Catholics so that we make sure we're addressing why they are not yet in full communion with the Catholic Church. 888-318-7884. Right back with more William Albrecht on Catholic Answers Live.
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0: Welcome back. Catholic Answers Live. William Albrecht, the only active Catholic apologist I know out there in the media world who does apologetics in three languages, English, Spanish, and German. And I just got to have my first visit to Germany a couple weeks ago, and I just loved
1: it. Love it.
0: I thought it was great. This is what I really want to do. I want to, just by accident somehow, end up in Germany when they have the Christmas markets. Everybody says you got to go to those Christmas markets. So
1: you won't want to come back home. I'm telling you, don't do it. You won't want to come back home.
0: Really?
1: It is incredible. It's incredible, Si. Best time of the year.
0: Well, all right. Maybe I won't go then because I do.
1: And let me tell you
0: home.
1: One thing.
0: Yeah.
1: Every market, the experience is incredible. It doesn't matter where you are in Germany. You're going to encounter a Christmas market. So don't let them tell you, oh, no, you only have to go here. Anywhere you're at in Germany, you're going to encounter one. You're going to be blown away.
0: Yeah, you don't have to go to like this is the only one to go to. It's not that kind of thing.
1: Exactly.
0: Yeah.
1: Exactly. You're going to love it.
0: All right. If I can just somehow accidentally end up in Germany in early December. I don't know how an accident like that would happen, but I'm going to work on it. Daniel in Merrillville, East Tennessee, watching on YouTube. You are numero uno today, Daniel. Thank you for your call. Why aren't you Catholic?
2: Well, it's great to be first in line. I'll have to say it's great listening to you guys. I've come a long way.
0: Okay.
2: From where I'm at, why am I not Catholic? I'd say I'm not Catholic yet. I have come to the realization and stuff in researching that at the very least the Eucharist is true in the the apostolic faith. So I'm considered a Protestant looking to become Catholic, but I have some obstacles to get over.
0: Okay.
2: And one is like a personal one, so I have some stuff going on that I could get into, and I have another one that's kind of more just overall. One would be, of course, it's Mary. The thing is about Mary.
0: That would be the overall one that you're talking about. That's kind of an intellectual problem you have. The other is more of a personal situation. Okay.
1: Well,
0: you can give either one to William, whichever one you want to talk about.
1: Yeah.
2: So I guess I'll do the Mary one. So
0: okay.
2: I'm sure this has been asked several times before, is whenever we're talking about Mary, and it seems like there is a great importance, which I'm willing to take in and accept. My only issue is that it doesn't seem like in the early church or even during times of the apostle or during times of even Jesus, it seems like he wasn't talked about all that much, or there wasn't as much of this emphasis, like she's the new Eve, she's the queen or queen of heaven and these things kind of like that, or even afterwards, like during the early church, it seems like during the apostles, like I don't know, like I feel like a dog finding out about his tail for the first time. I'm just like, I don't know, like if I was back then as an apostle, I'd be asking for her wisdom and things like that. Just like, you know, you're the new Eve and all this stuff. And what's your counsel on this? You know, if you have never sinned before, how would you handle this kind of thing? But it doesn't seem like that's there. And it seems like she seemed to just, retire and just kind of go quietly. And these kind of things.
0: Okay.
1: Okay. Now, the Bible, without a doubt, does present Mary as the new Eve, the new Ark of the Covenant, and the Queen Mother. Now, let me try to help you out with this. You say that maybe we don't see a whole lot about Mary, but we do. In fact, we've got plenty about Mary, in particular in the Gospel of St. Luke. You can, and outside of Luke, in the Gospel of St. John, you can see her incredible maternal intercession there in John 2. You can see her great importance to the church there at the foot of the cross where she's handed over to the beloved disciple. And then I also argue that Mary is definitely that woman crowned in glory in heaven in Revelation 12. So I've given you a number of areas where Mary without a doubt appears. And Mary is also that woman who fulfills the prophecy of Isaiah 7 in the Gospel of St. Matthew chapter 1. Matthew chapter 1 literally quotes Isaiah 7 and presents Mary to you as the mother of God. So Mary appears quite a bit, and Mary's role is very important. Mary's also presented as a new ark. In the Gospel of St. Luke, Mary is overshadowed like the old ark was. Mary is presented as all holy. How does the angel greet Mary? Hail, which is a royal greeting, full of grace. That Greek word kairē, and then following up the Greek word kecharitomene, are indicative of Mary's unique holiness. She is all holy. So I would tell you that Mary is presented in an extraordinarily holy manner. But Mary doesn't just vanish. Mary also appears there in the book of Acts, chapter 2. When the church is born and the Holy Spirit rains down the gifts on the church, Mother Mary is there in the book of Acts. We read about her being there. So I totally get where you're coming from. From an evangelical perspective, we tend to minimize the importance of the appearances of Mary in the Bible. But if we pause for a moment and we focus on them, Mary appears as an extraordinarily holy woman. Think about it. In Luke 1, the archangel Gabriel is not greeting Mary in a normal way. He is greeting Mary with a royal greeting and then greeting her in the vocative, meaning even before she is called Mary, she's called full of grace in the Greek. And then we look in Revelation 11 and 12. In Revelation 11, 19, you have the temple in heaven open, and the Ark of the Covenant is seen. That is directly connected to Revelation 12 with a woman clothed with a son. That woman is Mother Mary, because that woman, we're told, is the mother of the Messiah. So I would argue very clearly, the Bible presents Mary in a very important, extraordinary role. And then I would also tell you the early church does as well. It isn't as if Mary vanishes from thought. Mary is honored and venerated from the very beginning.
0: What do you think?
2: Yeah, I mean, I've been around, like, the Bible is everything and the Bible is it. You know, if it's not said, you know, then it's not. But at the same time, I realize they don't speak about the Trinity or things like the Bible.
1: Well, hold on. The Bible does speak about the Trinity. But what are you having trouble seeing in the Bible, in particular about Mary? What are you having? And I don't mind any pushback, brother. Any, you know, charitable pushback. I don't mind any. What are you having trouble seeing? Maybe you're thinking, hold on, William and Cy, the way William laid that out, I'm not on board. I don't mind. Let me know your thoughts. What are you having trouble with?
2: I guess it's more knee-jerk reaction than anything else. I mean, this is like, it's going from, before I looked into any of this, going from it's all only Christ, which it is, but this yeah. is like nothing else, you know, and these things. And now I'm learning to believe that he has a much bigger, you know, heavenly family.
1: John the Baptist paves the way for him. Remember St. John the Baptist paves the way for him. And there are many incredible saints that pave the way for our Lord. We have a great family in heaven. Now, the one thing that I would tell you is it all about Jesus? All of it. Because if Mother Mary is in

0: It isn't a matter of, okay, well, I thought everything was about Jesus. It is. Everything will point to our Lord. Even everything that we say about Mother Mary will ultimately point to Christ.
1: Yeah. Yeah. I've heard some of these things, but you've articulated that very well. So, well, I appreciate that.
2: Well, Daniel, I'll tell you what, if you'd like it, I have a book that was written for you. I mean, it really was. It's called Bible Mary, the Mother of Jesus in the Word of God. And it came out here from Catholic Answers Press a few years ago. Father John Weiss is the author of it. And the basic question it asks is, where is Mary in the Bible? Where do we get all this Catholic stuff? And it goes straight to Scripture. So if you would like the book Bible Mary, the Mother of Jesus in the Word of God, just hang on, give us an address, and we will be happy to send it to you. And I hope you will continue to call, Daniel. We very much appreciate the opportunity to work through these things with you, especially because you're coming closer to the Catholic Church. So we'd love to help with that if we can. The number here is 888-318-7884, 888-318-7884. Abraham's in Atlanta watching on YouTube. Abraham, go ahead with your question.
3: Hey, so I have some family members that they don't believe that Jesus is God. So how can I better defend the thing that he is? They do believe in a God.
2: They don't believe Jesus is God.
3: Yeah, they don't believe Jesus is God because they don't see in the Bible that he said that he's God. So,
2: by any chance, are they Jehovah's Witnesses?
3: They're baptized Catholics, but
2: okay.
3: I don't know, somewhere along the way they might have gotten some bad, they might have just not understood.
2: Sure. Okay. So, William, I'll tell you what I'm going to do. I'm going to ask you to hang on that because I got to take a quick break. Like, this is a no choice one, and I didn't leave enough. You can't do, explain to my family members why they should believe Jesus is God in 20 seconds. That is not possible.
0: No. You need more.
2: The great William Albrecht can't do that. So, Abraham, can you hold on for just a couple minutes and we'll get an answer to that? Okay, Abraham, I actually am very glad you asked that question because I think sometimes we Catholics forget that right in the pews with us on Sunday are many people who don't believe the basics of the faith, and not because they're bad people or something, because they haven't been explained to them the basics of the faith. And it is basic to our faith that Jesus is God. We'll get an explanation of how to talk about that with family members from William Albrecht right after this. We hope that one of the things that we...
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2: Jesus appeared to disciples on the road to Emmaus. They didn't recognize him until the breaking of the bread. The same is true today. 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

0: William Albrecht, our guest this hour and next on Catholic Answers Live. Why aren't you Catholic is our question. And, of course, Catholics are welcome, especially Catholics who, like Abraham, who have members of the family that they would like to help either into the Catholic faith or to understand the Catholic faith. And Abraham, William was saying before the break, he's got baptized Catholic members of the family who just don't believe that Jesus is God. And how would you how would you go about talking about that with a family member?
1: Yeah, well, I would tell him that the Bible directly shows this he's God. I'd go to John 1. Primarily, John 1:1 tells you, in the beginning was the Word, and the Word was with God, and the Word was God. And then that Word, that Logos, is identified. In John 1:14, it tells you, and the Word became flesh. Well, that Word is Jesus. So the Bible literally shows you Jesus is God. He's God who became man, literally took on carne, literally took on flesh. That is the incarnation. But I wouldn't stop there. I'd go to John 20:28, one of my favorite ones, and show them how right after the bodily resurrection, St. Thomas will approach Jesus and say, my Lord and my God. Now, our Lord doesn't correct him and say, whoa, hold on. No, no, you can't worship me. You can't refer to me as God. No, our Lord recognizes that. And I want to point out, a faithful Jew would never call a mere creature my God. They couldn't do that. To call a mere creature my God wouldn't be possible. He says, my Lord and my God. And I'll give you two more. In Titus 2:13, show your family members this. Titus 2:13, it reads, our great God and Savior Jesus Christ. Our Lord, yet again, is directly called God, directly called God, directly called Savior. And then I'm going to show you another one. Here's one that is tremendous. Go to John 8:58 and show them how our Lord will show you he claims the divine identity of Yahweh. Remember, Yahweh in the Old Testament and the New Testament is God and God alone, period. John 8:58, Jesus says, before Abraham was, I am. Now, before Abraham, Abraham's been dead for a long time, man. He says, before Abraham was, I am. That is enormous, because he doesn't say, I was. He says, I am. Now, that is the divine name that God revealed to Moses in Exodus 3:14. That is the divine name. I am who I who am. I am who am. And what happens? Well, the Jews immediately, they want to stone him, brother. Immediately, they want to kill him. Why? Not because he's merely saying, well, I'm really old. No, he's saying, before Abraham was, ego I me, I am. That means they knew he was claiming equality with God. They even say so. So that's why they try and kill him. Because anybody trying to claim equality with God is claiming to be God, to have the divine nature. So all those verses plus many, many, many more. But those are a good starting point. You can show your family. The Bible shows you he's Almighty God.
0: So what do you think, Abraham?
2: Yeah, I actually told him that the last point you said, that that's why the, you know, that's why the Jewish, they crucified him, because they, you think that he was God. And they just told me that, well, they were, the Jewish, they misunderstood. So, I mean, I don't know how to, you know, like, I don't know how more clear I can make it to them. And they tell me that, you know, it is kind of hard for, I don't know, maybe they just don't want to see it.
1: Yeah, if they would have misunderstood, well, I can guarantee you Jesus would have stopped and corrected them. But no, rather they want to stone him because he claims the divine identity. And if they're claiming this misunderstanding there, they're going to have to explain why Jesus doesn't correct that. And they're going to have to also deal with John 1. John 1 is very clear that in the beginning was the Word, and that Word was with God, and that Word was God. They're going to have to deal with the fact that that Word became flesh. Well, what does it mean that he became flesh? It means he came into humanity, but that person that came into humanity is referred to as God. They're going to have to deal with that too.
2: Yeah, and she, one of them told me, well, if I don't believe it, that Jesus died, does that mean I'm going to hell? And, well, I told her where Jesus said that he's the only way to the Father, and using that, I mean, I'm not saying that they're going to hell, but I mean, Jesus said he's the only way.
0: Yeah.
1: Our Lord is the only way. That's correct. Go ahead, Si. Sorry.
0: No.
2: Was that a good
1: response? He definitely is the way. There's no doubt about that. And you definitely have to believe in Jesus. You have to follow him as Almighty God. That is correct. We would leave judgment, eternal judgment, up to the Lord. We wouldn't say, hey, they're damned, they're going to hell, because the church has always recognized there perhaps are people that may be invincibly ignorant, may not know better. But to be very clear, the normative way of salvation, you've got to follow Jesus. He is the only way. And save for invincible ignorance, yes, you've got to believe in Jesus to get to heaven. He is the only way. So this is why you need to really evangelize to them and let them know the Bible teaches this, and it teaches it all over the place.
0: I'll tell you what, Abraham, it's been a while since I've sent anybody a copy of my book, A Teacher of Strange Things, Who Jesus Was, What He Taught, and Why People Still Follow Him. But maybe it'd be a good one for you to have around if you'd like a free copy of A Teacher of Strange Things. Just hang on, give us an address, and we will send it off to you. And this is one of those ones, too, where you're going to have the conversations and maybe come back. And we'll continue to have the apologists help you, because you're actually helping us. These are the conversations lots of people want to have in their family. So if you can help, come back with some, I said what you said, and then this is what the response was. That'll actually help other people be able to talk to their family. So hang on for the book if you want it. Let's go to British Columbia. Kathy is in British Columbia, Canada, listening on EWTN. Did I go to the right one? I don't know. I'm a little out of order today, William. I'm sorry. Kathy, go ahead.
1: No worries.
0: You are definitely the right person to talk to, Kathy. I apologize for even asking. Go ahead.
3: Can you hear me?
0: Yes, very well.
3: Okay, great. Thank you so much for taking my call. I'm a first-time caller, but a long-time listener. So, my question is, my son is starting to date a girl who is Ukrainian Orthodox. And I'm wondering if that, I know Greek Orthodox is in line with the Roman Catholicism, but I'm wondering about Ukrainian Orthodoxy, and if you could give me like three ways in which RC, like Roman Catholic and Ukrainian Orthodox, might be similar, that might help me understand.
0: Three seems like a lot. You think,
1: you're
0: asking for a lot there, Kathy. All right. No, go ahead, William. I'm pretty sure he can do it.
1: I think we could do that. I think we could do it. Now, to be very clear, there is a lot similar between the Catholic and the Ukrainian Orthodox, but it would not be correct to say that Catholicism and Greek Orthodoxy are the same. It is not the same. In fact, the exact similarities and differences would pretty much be the same between both. Now, we do have major similarities. Both believe in apostolic succession, without a doubt. And even though you may hear different things in the online world, in their official real teachings, both maintain, meaning the Ukrainian Orthodox and the Catholic, both maintain that each has valid bishops, a valid priesthood, a valid Eucharist, and so those are three things. I got three, Si. I got three.
0: Nice.
1: I got three, man. Yeah. And the fourth one, I got a fourth. They're both going to affirm that each has an ancient liturgy and ancient sacraments. But there are areas that are very serious where we diverge, and there are major differences. Number one is the papacy. The way the Orthodox view the papacy, we would clearly say it's not biblical or ancient. They do not believe, we believe that the Pope, because of Jesus, has universal jurisdiction over the whole body, over the whole church. The Bible teaches that. They deny that, but they believe that with us for many, many centuries. They deny that today. Today they will argue the Bishop of Rome had what they call a primacy of honor, but not a universal jurisdiction over the whole flock. That is one area where we differ. Another area where we differ is the filioque. Now, I won't go deep into that because that might confuse a lot of people, but we say that the Holy Spirit proceeds from the Father and the Son, and they're going to traditionally deny that. Now, there are other issues. I know you only asked for two, but another one, which is an important one, and today they've more and more moved further away from it, but the Orthodox deny the Immaculate Conception. and they'll deny purgatory as well. And those are two other things that are very important. They're non-negotiables in the Catholic faith. So you asked for two only, but I gave you four. So those are four differences that they are serious differences. We have a lot in common, a whole lot more in common than we do differences. But the areas where we do diverge, they are important areas. So we say, hey, hold on. We love you all. You all are tremendous. You all are apostolic. But these are areas where we diverge, and hopefully we can talk more and more about it and come to an agreement, because as a Catholic, we would argue that all of those are not only ancient, they are biblical, and they were believed by the early church. And at one point, our Orthodox friends, when they were united with us, they agreed on those.
0: What do you think, Kathy?
3: Oh, so the Orthodox at some point were together with the Catholic Church, but then moved away with these other beliefs. Is that
1: there
3: right?
1: Is no doubt about that. Kathy, you are 1,000% correct. And I would highly recommend, there's a show I filmed. We had a great time. Si and myself, we sat down for 2 whole hours, man, and we talked about Orthodoxy. We had a great time there. I'd recommend you check it out. It's here in Catholic Answers. I believe it is archived. We talked 2 full hours.
0: Oh, yes.
1: And we actually go into purgatory. Remember that, Si? We talk about purgatory there.
0: Yeah.
1: We even talk about the papacy.
0: You can find it on our YouTube page, the Catholic Answers Live YouTube page, or on our website, catholic.com. Kathy, I'd also like to send you a book we have. It's called Answering Orthodoxy. And if you would like it, all you have to do is hang on a line. Do we get to everything you needed to get to?
3: Yes, thank you so much. Appreciate it.
0: All right. Well, we're glad you called. Hang on. Give us an address and we'll send you the book, Answering Orthodoxy. We've got to take a quick break. Right back with more. William Albrecht. Why aren't you Catholic is our question for you. There's two lines open, 888-318-7884.
4: 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We'll be right back with more Catholic Answers Live.
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0: Welcome back to Catholic Answers Live. Our good friend William Albrecht is here, and we're asking you, why aren't you Catholic? And if you are Catholic and you want to ask for somebody else, that's fine. But all the lines full now, so back to the phones we go. All right, William, we're just making you work today.
1: I love it. I love it.
0: All right, as long as you love it. Let's go to Cincinnati, Ohio. Beautiful Cincinnati, Ohio. I didn't know how beautiful it was until I was there a few months ago. It's a beautiful city. People don't tell you that Cincinnati is beautiful. Robert, listening on 740 AM. Welcome, Robert. Go ahead with your question. No? No, Robert? Robert's got his mute on. I bet he's got his mute on. Or he just fainted when I said how beautiful Cincinnati is. He was like, nobody's... Oh, there he is.
1: Well, there you go.
2: Beautiful here.
1: There you go.
2: Thank you for my call. Yeah, one of the reasons I'm not Catholic I don't consider myself a Trinitarian. And one of the reasons for that is that you have, of course, Jesus has a proper name. And God, either whether they call it by Yahweh or Jehovah, is a proper name. But yet the Holy Spirit does not have a proper name. If there are three persons in one God, why is it that two of the persons in the Trinitarians' view have proper names, but the Holy Spirit does not?
1: Yeah. Now, the number one thing that we have to unravel, and we have to be honest, it's not a good argument, is saying that having or not having a proper name is going to determine whether or not the Holy Spirit is Almighty God. That is not a good argument, because the Bible never says only divine persons must have a proper personal name. That is an invented standard. The Bible nowhere even remotely teaches that. But let's take it from, let's grant you that. Let's look in the Bible. Why do we refer to the Holy Spirit as Almighty God? Well, the Bible does. Over and over, he's shown to be a divine person with personal attributes. He is a person. You have him speaking in the book of Acts 13:2, teaching in John 14:26, and he can be grieved in Ephesians 4:30, and he has what only God and only God alone can do, 1 Corinthians 2, he can search the very depths of your heart, something only God has the ability to do. He can be lied to. So he's definitely personal. He's a person. A mere force cannot be lied to. So we have to establish immediately, he's not a mere impersonal power. He really does speak. He really does will. He's presented as Almighty God. And then here's the other thing, even more devastating. In Matthew 28:19, our Lord will command baptism in the name, and that name is in the name singular, of the Father, Son, and Holy Spirit. So those are not three separate gods. That's one divine name right there in the name. That's one divine name shared by three divine persons. That's Trinitarian. And then if you're wondering, okay, well, hold on. You said he's Almighty God, but I believe he's merely a divine force. Well, the Bible refutes that immediately, because if you look in the book of Jeremiah, if you look in Jeremiah is really, really important. Jeremiah shows you right here. In Jeremiah 31:33-34, Yahweh in the Old Testament will declare the new covenant. Behold, the days are coming, says the Lord, that's Yahweh, when I will make a new covenant. Well, then you go to the letter to the Hebrews, and Hebrews will directly quote Jeremiah 31 and tell you, and the Holy Spirit also bears witness to us after saying, and then Hebrews directly quotes Jeremiah 31. The author doesn't say Jeremiah said. No, notice what the author says in Hebrews 10. The Holy Spirit says. So in Jeremiah, it is Yahweh speaking. In the letter to the Hebrews, we're told that's the Holy Spirit. So the Holy Spirit is identified with Yahweh. Thus, the Holy Spirit is Almighty God. That is the way we look at it. That is why we're Trinitarians, because the Bible presents to you the Father is Almighty God, Son is Almighty God, and the Holy Spirit is Almighty God.
2: Well, certainly, but, you know, bear some more research on my part, you know, when I'll look at those different scriptures, like you said, in Jeremiah and Hebrews.
1: Yes. Please look at them, brother. And you know what? I'd love for you to look at them, read them over, pray over it, though. Don't just take my word for it. Fact check me. Pray about it. Look at what the early church taught as well. Look here. here at Catholic Answers, we do a lot of stuff on the early church fathers, Bible-related. On Catholic.com, there's a ton of material on the early church fathers. Look at what the early church fathers taught, because these are the men that were taught and trained by the apostles, and they're teaching things like what we believe in the Trinity. Look at that, study that, pray about it, and hey, we'd love for you to call in again. Call in as much as you want, my friend.
0: And Robert, I'm going to say thanks, though, and try to get at least one more call on before I have to end the hour with William. But thank you very much for the call. Cole is up in Maine watching on YouTube. Cole, thank you for waiting. Why aren't you Catholic?
3: I'm not Catholic because when I read, funnily enough, the early church fathers and the apostolic fathers, I see a more democratic system of governance. And I was raised LDS. And I see a somewhat similar structure to LDS in the Catholic Church, and I'm hesitant to jump into something so quickly, having just left the LDS faith.
1: If you don't mind me picking your brain, brother, what faith persuasion are you a part of?
3: Right now, so I was recently Mormon, but no longer. I am now, I would just say, Christian. I'm still trying to understand the Trinity, as I'm sure you're aware of the Mormon view of the Godhead. But that,
1: I sure am.
3: I would definitely say I abide in Christ, yeah.
1: Yeah, no doubt about it. Thank you for that. Now, what you brought up was early church history, and we could, man, spend a whole show just talking about the Bible the way the Bible lays out the papacy, bishops, and what have you. But since your concern was how the early church looked and how the early church acted and reacted, we're going to go to that. But I want to tell you, the Bible lays it out very clearly as well. In the Bible, St. Peter is the shepherd over the flock. And in the Bible, we have that in action. We don't just have a mere interpretation. We have our Lord giving Peter the head shepherd over all of the apostles. And he is the one that our Lord will pray for and strengthen the faith of him. And then we can see in the book of Acts that he is the head shepherd of the flock. With that in mind, in early church history, the very same thing is there. You mentioned early church history. It might look like, I think you said,
3: I think the kind of thing that you were wondering about.
1: Yeah, and that is really quite the opposite. If it was more orthodox looking, we wouldn't have Pope St. Clement of Rome writing to Corinth, intervening, and saying that if they don't follow his exhortation, they're basically disobeying the word of God. That most definitely is not orthodox sounding at all. Pope Clement of Rome is the head of the church. And as the head bishop of Rome, he's intervening in Corinth. But the thing that should blow you away is the apostle John's still alive. And Rome is acting with authority beyond its mere local region. He's the head honcho. And Pope, and forgive me, I was going to say Pope Irenaeus, Saint Irenaeus of Lyon recognizes that about 90 years later, he will write and affirm that Pope Clement wrote to the Church of Corinth with great power. But if you look at St. Ignatius of Antioch, he tells you that the Roman Church is the one that presides in love. And then if you look at St. Irenaeus of Lyon, that really does end it all. He tells you every church, everyone, not only local ones, not only a few, he tells you every church must agree with Rome because of its preeminent authority. But then after that, we get to the 200s. Notice how I haven't even gotten to the Middle Ages. I'm in the first 200 years. We get to the 200s, we get to Tertullian. Tertullian of Carthage, after he is apostatized, he abandoned the church. He left the church, and he begins to attack the Pope. And he calls the Pope the Pontifex Maximus. Well, what does that mean? Well, while attacking the Pope, he will use a Roman title for the Pope to indicate that the Pope viewed himself as the prime leader of the church. Well, he will serve as a hostile witness to show you how the papacy was viewed in the early church, and it most definitely doesn't line up with orthodoxy. It lines up with Catholicism.
3: Thank you. So you mentioned Pope Clement telling people to follow him, correct?
1: Yeah.
3: We see, but issue I have is also in Galatians. I mean, it's when Paul confronts Peter, and Peter is like, you know, not eating with the Gentiles anymore. And Paul's like, you shouldn't be doing that. Paul's calling out Peter there. How would you explain that?
1: He's accusing him of being a hypocrite, but he's being a hypocrite because of something that he himself enacted. St. Peter is the one that says we're no longer under these kinds of old laws in Acts 15. And then when St. Paul encounters him, he accuses him of being a hypocrite. It has nothing to do with him actually having abandoned the faith in any way. It's just him accusing him of being a hypocrite. But notice what we also encounter in Galatians. Here's the important thing. What we also encounter in Galatians, if you look in Galatians, when St. Peter goes to learn from the apostles, who was the one that he goes to learn from? Peter. And it tells you he goes to learn and to abode and to learn history from St. Peter. The Greek word there is historici. Well, he goes to learn history from one of the three pillars. That's from Peter, because Peter is the head of the church, so that Peter can teach him the faith. Sure, he will confront Peter, but he's confronting Peter because Peter is the one that laid this down in the book of Acts, and now he's acting in a hypocritical manner. But that doesn't eliminate the fact that St. Peter is the shepherd of the church, not in any way at all. And in fact, if he wasn't the shepherd, well, St. Paul wouldn't have gone to learn from him in the book, in that very same book.
3: Yeah, no, I guess that makes sense. Yeah, no, I definitely agree with that answer.
0: Well, Cole, is there a Catholic Answers book that we can send you? Are there any of our books that you'd be interested in?
3: Do you have any recommendations? I love early church history, so.
0: Oh, the early church was the Catholic Church. That was easy, man. You made that so easy.
1: I was about to tell you, yeah. You took that out of my mouth, yeah.
0: Okay, I'll tell you what. All you got to do, Cole, as long as Maine remains one of the 50 states of the United States, we can send it to you. So act quickly. Give us an address, and we will send it to you there in Maine. The early church was the Catholic Church by Joe Heschmeyer. Lots of folks on the line, just two lines open. We're going to get to all the calls that are on, so don't go anywhere, but we are going to take just a couple minutes break. William Albrecht is our guest. Patristic Pillars is it? Yeah, patristicpillars.com.
1: You sure got it.
0: Patristicpillars.com is where you should go to learn all about what William does. But if you just want to talk to him now, 888-318-7884.

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5: In the name of the Father, and of the Son, and of the Holy Spirit. Amen. Oh my God, I love you above all things, with my whole heart and soul, because you are all good and worthy of all love. I love my family and the home you created. I love my siblings, friends, and neighbors. I love my neighbor as myself for love of you. I forgive all who have hurt me and ask for forgiveness of all whom I have hurt. Amen. Our Father, who art in heaven, hallowed be thy name. Thy kingdom come, thy will be done, on earth as it is in heaven. Give us this day our daily bread, and forgive us our trespasses, as we forgive those who trespass against us, and lead us not into temptation, but deliver us from evil. Amen. Mother Mary, please watch over me and bring me closer to your Son Jesus every day. Remember, O most gracious Virgin Mary, that never was it known that anyone who fled to thy protection, implored thy help, or sought thy intercession, was left unaided. Inspired by this confidence, I fly unto thee, O Virgin of Virgins, my Mother. To thee do I come, before thee I stand, sinful and sorrowful. O Mother of the Word incarnate, despise not my petitions, but in thy mercy hear and answer me. Amen. To all you blessed angels and saints of God, pray for me. To my guardian angel, O angel of God, my guardian dear, to whom God's love commits me here, ever this day be at my side, to light and guard, to rule and guide. Amen. Saint Michael, please come and protect me as I sleep. Bring down your mighty sword and shield from heaven and stand guard over me this night and scare all the bad dreams away. Help me by your gracious protection to serve God more and more faithfully every day. Saint Michael the Archangel, defend us in battle. Be our defense against the wickedness and snares of the devil. May God rebuke him, we humbly pray. And do thou, O Prince of the heavenly hosts, by the power of God, cast into hell Satan and all the evil spirits who prowl about the world seeking the ruin of souls. Amen. Glory be to the Father, and to the Son, and to the Holy Spirit. As it was in the beginning, is now, and ever shall be, world without end. Amen. Parents, make the sign of the cross on your child's forehead and pray. May God bless you and keep you. In the name of the Father, and of the Son, and of the Holy Spirit. Amen. Good night, little ones.
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0: Welcome back to Catholic Answers Live. Having fun with our friend William Albrecht, patristicpillars.com. There's the other name that takes you to Patristic Pillars as well. Is that one easier? What's the other name?
1: Earlychurchfathers.com.
0: Doggone it. I could have got that. Earlychurchfathers. So whichever one appeals to you, use either one. You'll get to William's work. You doing any debating? Have you been out on the road at all, or are you a homebody right
1: been
0: now?
1: Been debating quite a bit, yeah. In fact, a debate I had with a friend of the channel, Matt Fradd, Pints with Aquinas. That debate should be out in a few days. And another friend of the channel, Cameron, Capturing Christianity, debated for him a few days ago. So a lot of debating, a lot of fun stuff.
0: You were debating on their shows. You weren't debating Cameron and Matt, right? I'm not sure who's given up their Catholic faith here, but...
1: They were hosting, my bad. Was definitely not debating them. They're firmly Catholic.
0: Yeah. Yeah. So who'd you debate on there? Or is that top secret? You got to wait till it comes out.
1: No. It'll come out in a few days. And shout out to him. He was a total gentleman. The name of Pastor Farage. He is a former Oriental Orthodox. I'm not sure if he was a deacon or a priest, but he's a convert, which is, you know, odd. You go from Orthodoxy and he's a pastor now, a Calvinist. And we debated the topic of the bodily assumption of Mary. I thought it was a great debate. I thought it was a great dialogue. And hey, I hope one day he comes to the fullness and comes to Catholicism. Really,
0: isn't it nice when the debate is with a civil person? Like sometimes I know you've been in all kinds of debates, but I sometimes feel like people don't get it. Like debating is not, maybe some people do want to exploit it as an emotional thing. It's supposed to be an intellectual thing. It's supposed to be where.
1: 1,000%. I had such a great time debating that pastor. Very different than dealing with the shouting that I'm used to from the Black Hebrew Israelite people. Very, very different.
0: The Black Hebrew Israelites, that's part of their whole shtick, I think, is aggression. Aggression is part of the whole shtick.
1: Yeah. No doubt.
0: I think that gets old. I don't think that's a lasting strategy. I mean, I'm not trying to become an advisor to the Black Hebrew Israelites, but that constant aggression is, I don't think
1: I'm with you there.
0: It's not a good rhetorical strategy. All right. We got a bunch of people that want to talk to you. Non-Catholics, new Catholics, maybe some folks who are Catholic but need help, for a friend or a neighbor. And we got two lines open, 888-318-7884. Kristen is in Florida watching on YouTube. Hello, Kristen. Why aren't you Catholic?
2: Hi. So I became Protestant in 2021, Muslim, Evangelical, and Pentecostal churches. And actually, since a few weeks before Easter, I've been mainly attending a Catholic church. So looking at going to RCI in the fall, but I did have some questions.
0: Could I ask you a question real quick? What were you before you became an evangelical Protestant? What were you anything or?
2: Yeah, I was New Age spiritual, but not religious.
0: Oh, yeah. Okay, sure. Yeah, an average American, in other words. Okay, fair enough.
2: Yeah.
0: Yeah, and then you.
2: I was actually unusual, and now it's very typical to be that way. And I'm no longer in it.
0: Yeah. Right. Right.
2: And I'm like, no, Jesus Christ is the way.
0: But you met Jesus.
2: Anyway, so that's good. I did. Yes.
0: Praise God.
2: Yes.
0: Praise God. So, all right. Amen. Well, what do you got for us?
2: Amen. So what I was wondering was, what is the Catholic perspective on gifts of the Spirit and praying in the Spirit or praying in tongues? I don't see a lot of Catholics engaging in the charismatic gifts, and I'm just curious about that.
1: Yeah, well, over here in Texas, it can be quite common, and depending on where you really are around the world. Now, the Church has never taught that gifts like tongues, prophecy, healing, or even miracles disappeared. No, the Church has never, ever taught that. In the Bible, St. Paul clearly teaches that these gifts are real. 1 Corinthians 12,
2: yes,
1: where showed tongues, prophecy, healing, even miracles. Now, we need to be careful, though, because the Catholic Church has always distinguished between sanctifying gifts, meaning holiness, sacraments, grace for salvation, and then a distinction between charismatic gifts, which comes from charism. So what do we mean by that? We mean those may be special gifts given for the good of the church. And I looked it up in the Catechism. Catechism of the Catholic Church 799 tells you whether extraordinary or simple and humble, charisms are graces of the Holy Spirit. So without a doubt, the church does encourage authentic charismatic gifts, and it's possible that there are people that have them today. And have I ever run into people? I've run into people that most definitely do have those gifts. And there is even thing, there are things that are even referred to as Catholic charismatic renewals, which are rather prominent.
0: Yes.
1: And they've been even encouraged, right, brother? You know about that.
0: Yeah.
1: They're even encouraged. They were encouraged by Pope St. John Paul II, the late Pope Benedict, the late Pope Francis. Quite common. So charisms definitely are real, and we would never say that they are not real.
2: Okay. And the area that you quoted was Catechism 799, is that right?
1: You got it correct. That is correct. Catechism 799, and then follow it up with 800, because right after that it tells you charisms are to be accepted with gratitude.
0: Yes.
2: Okay.
0: Kristen, if you can search Catholic Charismatic Renewal anywhere, and you'll find folks, and they have conferences. There's national conferences. I remember I went to one of their national conferences once. And I have to say, William, at the national conference, because I've never been in the charismatic movement per se, I was so impressed with this conference. I really was. It was very faithful. It was the lectures and things that happened were very sturdy, really solid people. So I came away with a very good impression of it.
1: I'm with you there.
0: There's two people that I think are just magnificent Catholic scholars, John Bergsma and Dr. Mary Healy. Dr. John Bergsma and Dr. Mary Healy. And they have about a two-hour conversation about life in the Holy Spirit and the whole charismatic movement. If you look for it on YouTube, you'll find it. And I just don't think there's better people than John Bergsma and Mary Healy. Mary Healy was on the Pontifical Biblical Commission. She might still be on it.
1: Yep.
0: Like, this is like mainstream Catholic scholar and a charismatic. Now, I don't know if she uses that word, but that's the way I would, so I don't want to put words in her mouth. But I think you'll see how much this is at the center of the Catholic Church. Just look for that YouTube with John Bergsma and Mary Healy on the Holy Spirit. And I think you'll find fascinating stuff, Kristen.
2: Okay, Amen. Great. So that's wonderful. Thank you so much. I appreciate it.
0: Yeah. All right. I'll tell you what. William, which Catholic Answers book should I send Kristen? Like, if she's thinking about if she's coming closer to the Catholic Church?
1: I'll be honest with you. I would recommend the Catholic Church was Catholic. The early church was Catholic.
0: Okay.
1: I love that book.
0: All right, we'll send you – look at that. We're selling Joe Heschmeyer books today. I'm not happy about it, Kristen, but I'll give you a Joe Heschmeyer book. The early church was the Catholic Church. Just hang on. We'll send it to you. All right, Kristen?
2: I love it.
0: Great.
2: Okay, wonderful. Thanks so much.
0: All right, thank you. Okay. I hope we'll get to talk again. As a matter of fact, if you watch the Bergsma and Healy conversation, I'd be interested to hear what you have to say. Call anytime.
2: Okay, sounds good. All right, thank you.
0: Thank you, Kristen. I better take a break. 888-318-7884, the number.
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0: Welcome back, Catholic Answers Live. William Albrecht, our guest. Your questions welcome. If you're not a Catholic and you want to tell us why you're not Catholic, you go to the top of the line today. Why aren't you Catholic? 888-3187-884. Let's go to Kurt in Texas watching on YouTube. Nope, I'm not going to Kurt in Texas watching on YouTube. I refuse. I've changed my mind. Do you see? I don't know if you, you can't see the phone lines. He's not there. All of a sudden, line two.
1: I didn't do it.
0: You know how I feel about people in Texas? I never would hang up on a Texan. He had an offer of some barbecue or something, and he left. Let's go to Alphonsine in Canada, watching on YouTube. Alphonsine, are you there with us?
2: Yes, hello.
0: Hello, we're so happy you're here. What do you got for us?
2: So I am a cradle class Catholic, but my oldest sister is, she left the Catholic Church and she's now a non-denominational Christian.
0: I just want to tell you something. Your sister is a non-denominational Christian and our call screener spelled non-denominational wrong and it looked like your sister was a non-demon. I was like, what is this call going to be about?
2: Okay. Well, said, that's good. I think it's good to be a non-demon.
0: Her sister's a non-demon. I was like, well, so are all my sisters are. So I'm sorry to interrupt you, but your sister is non-denominational. No, yeah, go ahead.
2: Yes, it's non-denominational. With the discussions that we've been having, I've learned that she likes like typology and all those other things. I learned, however, though, that she does not believe that Christ was free from original sin, and that what was the other one? He was not free from and that I completely.
0: Well, it's going to come to you. Let's handle that one because that is a big deal to think that Christ was not free of sin, including original sin, yeah. William.
1: Yeah, I'm hearing that more and more from people as of late, and that is an issue that I'm glad it came up right now. We can deal with it right now on the air. Number one, God is utterly pure, pure and incompatible with evil or sin. And the Bible never presents God as being the author of moral evil. And if we look at Christ and we recognize him as Almighty God, if he truly is God incarnate, God in the flesh, he cannot be sinful in any way. He cannot have original sin because God is completely holy, cannot be the author of evil. Now, the one area that I love going to is 1 John 1:5. God is light, and in him is no darkness at all. Now, if that is true about God, and we recognize Jesus as Almighty God, we've got to recognize him as Almighty God. The Bible presents him as such. Well, then he could not have original sin. Because original sin would mean that even for a moment you're separated from God, but he's Almighty God. It would mean that for a moment you were spiritually dead, but he's Almighty God. You would be in need of redemption, but how can the creator of the universe be in need of redemption? There's no possible way. Mm-hmm. It would be a complete contradiction to his identity. And then furthermore, the Bible tells you everywhere you look, he's without sin. 1 John 3:5, in him there is no sin. And then one may come back and argue with you and tell you, they may say, well, hold on, that is talking about personal sin. Because 1 Peter 2:22 tells you, he committed no sin. Okay, we'll grant that, but all you got to do is go to the letter of the Hebrews, 4:15, which tells you about our Lord, one who in every respect has been tempted externally as we are, yet without sin. But then look at this, 2 Corinthians 5:21. For our sake, he made him to be sin who knew no sin. They're probably looking at that and saying, hold on, he was made to be sin, but it's talking about how he bore our sins on the cross because he was born and created without sin at all. That might be what they're looking at and taking that out of context, but we've got to remember, if our Lord is incarnate God, which John 1 tells you, John 1:14, the Word became flesh, if he truly is incarnate God, he cannot have original sin. There's no possible way. Rather, as the Bible presents it to you, he is a spotless lamb. One cannot argue he had original sin.
2: Yeah, I agree. And actually, on that note, the other part was she believes God created evil. I think it is from Isaiah that she's probably quoting it from, and some other passages. But I was just wondering if there is a very biblical approach to getting to that.
1: Yeah, I know. Yeah, I know what you're referring to. Correct me if I'm wrong, because there are a number of areas here, and I'm not saying she's an atheist, where atheists love to go to in the book of Isaiah. You're going to have to, because there's a number of them. I'm imagining that you mean, you could mean Isaiah 45:7. I form the light and create darkness. I make peace and create evil. I, the Lord, do all these things. But now here's the one thing. You've got to read the context. This is a famous verse modern day atheists love to go to say, look, God is evil. God is evil. But no, in Isaiah 45, what God is talking about is how he truly is sovereign and he has power over all nations, over all people, over all peace, over everything. It isn't about God morally sinning or creating people that are wicked. No. And if you actually read a better translation, if you read a better translation, it becomes even clearer. Because notice what the contrast is. It is light and darkness and peace and calamity. It has nothing to do with him saying that he creates sinfulness. No, it is about the Lord sending judgment upon the nations. That's a very big different thing, because that is not the same thing as God morally creating sin. So really that verse is being taken out of context, but that's a very famous verse atheists love to bring up.
2: I think on that note, the only then question would be with the tree of knowledge of good and evil. I think that probably would be where she would stay and stand in her, the fact that God created this as a possibility.
0: That God was wrong to create.
2: The possibility of evil and whatnot.
1: Okay. So when you look at Genesis 2:17, of the tree of knowledge of good and evil you shall not eat. But here's the thing. The tree itself was not evil. It was created good like everything else. In fact, Genesis 1:31, just a few verses earlier, tells you God saw everything he made, and behold, it was very good. So everything the Lord made was good. Where does the evil come from? The evil didn't come from the tree itself. It came from disobedience. Let me give you an example. An example would be a knife. Think about a knife. One can use a knife. It can be used to prepare for food. You know, I'm thinking about this really delicious food that was sent to me from a brother from Australia. You know, I can use a knife to get Vegemite and put it on some toast and to prepare something very tasty. But then I can get a knife and I can, you know, do something pretty bad with it as well. You know where I'm going. But the existence of that knife doesn't create the bad thing that I've done. Likewise, when we look at the tree, you see what I'm getting at? The tree provided a real choice. But man introduced that sin through rebelling, through disobeying God, through hearing the temptation of that fallen angel and rebelling. But the Bible's very clear. It tells you sin came into the world through one man. It is not the same as one saying, well, sin came into the world through God creating evil. There's a very big difference there, because the phrase knowledge of good and evil, what does that refer to? Well, it refers to mankind. And mankind is attempting to seize that moral autonomy apart from God, to decide good and evil on their own terms, and it doesn't work that way. It doesn't work that way. Notice what the fallen angel does. Notice what the serpent, which is Satan, the book of Revelation 12 tells you, that serpent of old, the dragon, Satan tells you, you will be like God. That's a lie. I mean, that's the very heart of sin. Creatures rejecting God's authority and elevating themselves. That's the very height of pride. That is the very sin there in the garden.
2: That makes a lot of sense.
0: Alphonsine, I'll tell you what, I'll send you, if you'd like, a copy of Why We're Catholic, just hang on and give us an address. We actually probably will have to send you a digital copy of it, so maybe an email address, because mailing to Canada is, I don't know, I actually don't know why, but I can't mail free books to Canada. So hang on, Alphonsine, if you would like a copy of that. I'm glad to hear that your sister is non-denominational, not non-demonic. I don't actually know what that was. It just makes more sense, I guess. Let's go to Ari in Lodensport, Indiana, watching on YouTube. Ari, thank you for waiting. What do you got for us?
3: Hi. So I have a question for William, and it's about Pope Vigilius, actually. So I've been studying up and reading upon it, and one of the big questions that I had was, it kind of, reading back, it kind of seems that Pope Vigilius went against earlier popes during the Three Chapters controversy. I was wanting to hear your perspective on that, William, if you can clarify that for me.
1: Yeah, really good question. So number one, I'm glad that you clarified. You're not from Lodensport, and I'm glad you clarified. It's not Pope Vigilius, it's Pope Vigilius. I'm glad you clarified that, because I was a little bit confused as to who that Pope was. I'm joking the way Cy was joking.
3: So, I mean, what were... had a demon, so there you go.
1: So, what were the three chapters, number one? Number one, in order to understand this little bit of perspective of this, the three chapters are referring to writings that are associated with figures that were suspected and were accused of being Nestorian, leaning towards Nestorianism. And it's referring to Theodore of Mopsuestia, to who we refer to today as Blessed Theodore of Cyrus, and the letter of Ebus of Edessa to Marus. Those are the famous, those are very famous. Everybody knows when we're referring to the three chapters. Now, the issue then becomes this. Earlier, we do find that, there are definitely very unfavorable views towards Theodore, Theodoret, the letter of Ebus of Edessa. But then we get to this. Do we get to Vigilius reversing earlier popes? Now, in terms of had an earlier pope document

0: defended rejecting Nestorianism. That is front and center. But the idea that they would have infallibly canonized or rejected every line written by Theodore, Theodoret, or even Ebus is not true. So when Vigilius comes around, and man, we could do a whole show on this. When Vigilius comes around and he eventually accepts the condemnation of problematic writings, he's not overturning any dogma at all. Now, the controversy becomes this. Why did Vigilius hesitate? Well, initially he feared that maybe something was being compromised. And he feared maybe initially that the East was being manipulated by Justinian. And then the other thing is the church didn't want to condemn, not initially, long dead figures, which would, you know, condemning figures retroactively could create chaos. It has done so in the past. So it was not a simple black and white kind of an issue. It was one that required a lot of thinking. So, and the church today distinguishes a council or a pope restoring someone to communion versus declaring that every expression of theirs that they ever wrote could be orthodox. So what eventually does happen, and forgive the long answer, I'm trying to give you a detailed answer. What eventually happens is we encounter the Second Council of Constantinople. It condemns the three chapters in a way that is intended to preserve the authority of Chalcedon, to reject Nestorianism, and the full divinity and humanity of Christ is preserved. Vigilius does accept that condemnation, and it doesn't refute papal infallibility in any way at all, because there's no pope that ever defined heresy as dogma, and there's no infallible teaching that ever gets reversed.
1: All right, Ari?
2: Yep, that's a great answer. Thank you so much for clarifying that for me, William.
0: Thank you for calling in. Thank you.
3: We don't get a lot of Pope Vigilius questions, Ari.
0: I think you
3: might be the winner this week. You might have come in first on the
0: on the
3: quality of the call. That's the music means I got to take a break. You can call though because there's several lines open. Why aren't you Catholic on Catholic Answers Live? 888-318-7884.
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6: Hello, my name is Father Mike Schutz, and I'm the Vocations Director for the Diocese of Raleigh. 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
3: 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That's William Albrecht's website. Check it out. William Albrecht, our guest, doing

0: lots of stuff. I mean, he's appearing on with all the big people. He's with Cameron Bartuzzi. He's with Matt Frad. And then he's like, you know what? It can't all be top notch stuff. I'll go on with Psy. And then so he comes here. And
1: I love being on with you, man.
0: I was waiting, man. I was waiting for you to rescue me from my own false humility. I was totally fishing there, dude. Speed it up when I'm fishing like that.
1: I love it, man. Just don't tell Edgar.
0: But you are big time. You are big time, and we're always glad when you're here. I hope people will check out patristicpillars.com. 888-318-7884 is the number here, and we're going to Houston, Texas. Where Chris is listening. Chris, thanks for waiting. Go ahead. What do you got for us?
2: Howdy. I've been reading up on the Eastern Orthodox, and they have their essence energies distinction where they say we can only know God by his effects, by his energies, even in heaven. And I think that I don't really think that would square with our theology. So I want to know how do we, with the Eastern Catholics, how do we qualify or compromise on the essence energies distinction to make it work with Catholic theology?
1: Yeah, so a good way of replying is we do affirm a real distinction between God's essence and his operations or his activities, but a Catholic would reject the idea that the divine energies are somehow a separate part of God, and they can be experienced apart from the divine essence in a way that would compromise divine simplicity. Can we make them work? I believe that we can. I think we need to carefully define what we mean. So the way that we can define what we mean, a Catholic will affirm theosis every day, but we need to understand what we mean. God in himself is what we're referring to in the divine essence, ousia. That is incomprehensible to creatures. Correct. We agree there. We truly do participate in God, and we truly do know him. Agreed. How do we know God? We know him through his self-revelation, his grace, his operations, and his presence. Now, that doesn't mean that we can truly comprehend the divine essence as God himself comprehends. No, nobody's saying that. But as a Catholic, we can say, yeah, we do encounter God through his actions and grace, we do. We don't have to say that there are really distinct eternal energies in God separate from the essence. So here are a few points that I would tell you. The Bible says we truly do participate in God. Go there. Go to 2 Peter 1:4. It tells you we truly do become partakers of the divine nature. But it doesn't mean that we're going to actually ontologically become God and another person of the Trinity. Nobody believes that. Nobody's arguing that. Rather, we fully affirm theosis, union with God, and a real participation in the divine life. That is the goal of every Catholic there. Now, where does the disagreement? It really comes down to breaking down how we're going to lay it out. Nobody's arguing that God's essence remains fully comprehensible for a Catholic. No, his essence remains incomprehensible. We know that. And even Aquinas teaches that. So even Aquinas will teach that. So when the Orthodox tell you we cannot see the divine essence, you're going to tell them, right, we agree. Now, the issue is what comes from that. Well, a Catholic will say God is really present without dividing God, even though sometimes they may accuse us of doing that. So we've got to lay out, because it is Catholic teaching, God is absolutely simple, and we'll say God, the essence of God is identical with his attributes and operations. But the way that we as creatures experience God is according to our limited and our finite ability. So really the distinction is primarily on our side, the side of a creature. Not in the sense of, you know, separating or dividing God in any way at all. So, yeah, I would lay it out like that. I think there's a lot that we can agree upon. We're gonna agree the essence of God is incomprehensible. And we're gonna say we participate in God through his grace, through his glory, his divine operations. Really, the disagreement, brother, comes from, whether or not this requires eternal energeia, energies, and whether they're really distinct from the divine essence. So, in Catholic theology, and I would argue even in the Cappadocians, Catholic theology says God is absolutely simple, and we truly encounter God himself according to our finite, our limited capacity, and that is done without dividing God into these different parts.
0: Chris?
2: Thank you. That makes a lot of sense. Thank you.
0: All right, Chris.
1: Wonderful, wonderful.
0: I'll tell you what, if you'd like a copy of the book Answering Orthodoxy, just hang on and we'll send it to you. Just give us an address. The number here is 888-318-7884. Mary is in Rapid City, South Dakota, listening on Real Presence Radio. Mary, very glad you're here. It says you're a Catholic, but you've got a question for friends and family.
3: Yes. My Catholic faith just keeps getting stronger and stronger all
0: Praise
3: the time.
0: Praise God for that.
1: Amen.
3: Yeah, and listening to you guys is probably 99% of it. Just it resonates and makes sense and means a lot to me. So I try to bring it up with my family who are more evangelical, who started out Catholic. And when you just said on the air here a few moments ago and said, why aren't you Catholic? That's what caused me to call, is because they would say, because I don't want to be. And I thought, why would they not want to be? And it's because they would think we complicate it. We add too many facets. We add the saints. We add the Pope. We add the sacraments. We add the requirements from going to confession, that they just like that simple approach and the comfort of feeling I love God, God loves me, I am saved. They love their worship music, and to them that's plenty. They don't feel the need for the rest.
0: Okay. How do you answer that, William?
1: Yeah. I think the way that you can break down your beautiful, because it is beautiful, Catholic faith, if anybody ever tells you, well, hold on, your Catholic faith is way too complicated. I think a beautiful way a beautiful thing to tell them is, look, our faith is not complicated at the very core. And the very heart of our faith is we're created by God. Primarily, we're all created by the Lord God. And then you remind them that humanity fell into this sin. We read about that in the book of Genesis. And, well, according to that, right when humanity fell into that sin, the Bible foretold that there would be a remedy to that. And that remedy came in our Lord who became incarnate. Jesus became incarnate for us. Jesus is God. And that person that became incarnate for us died on the cross for us, and he rose again for our salvation. And then you tell them, we are saved because of his death on the cross, because he saved us by grace through faith working in love. And God Almighty, our Lord, founded a visible church, one visible church. He gave us the sacraments, and he calls us to live a life of holiness, and he calls us to live a life united to him. And that really is the core. Now, when things become complicated is when we then say, okay, well, what happens after death? You know, why do we baptize babies? The Eucharist, is it symbolic? What do we, you know, all of these things that then we, you know, then it requires breaking them down, and it can get complicated. But really, truthfully, the Catholic Church beautifully breaks these teachings down in the Catechism and here in Catholic.com. Great articles and great books at shop.catholic.com. But let me just tell you, the core of what I laid out is very, very simple. Lay it out for them like that, and it isn't complicated at all.
0: What do you think?
3: Yeah, that sounds good. What came to mind when you started talking about things was, what about when life is hard? And then it's not so simple. That worship music might make you feel better for 5 minutes, 10 minutes, maybe even a few days. But being able to embrace the sacraments and trust the rosary and trust on the adoration, all of that is what helps me when I'm hurting and suffering or when I'm feeling the hurt and suffer someone else. So, yeah, that made sense.
1: And we all go through hurt and suffering. We all go through trials and tribulations and spiritual warfare. That is why we turn to Holy Mother Church. Jesus founded one visible church. and he gave us the sacraments, and he gave us a life that should be geared towards holiness. He calls us to holiness. He calls us to eternal life. Those are beautiful realities you laid out there. They're just so beautiful, and I would tell you, don't forget to get to the sacraments. Don't forget to get to confession. Don't forget to get to Holy Mass, and stay prayered up. That is the beauty of our faith. We've got beautiful, beautiful prayer warriors in heaven. All we got to do is call upon Holy Mother Mary, and she's ready to intercede for us.
0: Mary, I'd love to send you a book, one that I think might be helpful to your friends and family who talk this way, is the very small, it's really a booklet by Jimmy Akin called The Words of Eternal Life, True Happiness and Where to Find It. And I think of it as kind of an invitation to the sacramental life. I don't know if Jimmy would classify it that way, but a reminder of the power of the sacramental life that Jesus has given us. If you'd like a copy of it, hang on the line, give us an address, we'll send you The Words of Eternal Life, True Happiness and Where to Find It. We're going to take a very quick break. We've got lines open. Perfect time to call if you'd like to talk with our guest, William Albrecht, 888-318-7884. Why aren't you Catholic is the question we've been asking. You can call if you are Catholic and you'd just like help with something related to the Catholic faith. But the main thing is we're putting non-Catholics to the top of the line. So 888-318-7884.
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0: Welcome back. Why aren't you Catholic? If you're willing to call and tell us. And I know some people are like, I can't call a Catholic show. They don't. Yeah, no, we want to talk about this. Look, we don't hide. We're Catholic and we love the Catholic faith and we try to share it with everybody. And we hope everybody would come into full communion with the Catholic Church and with the person of Jesus Christ through the church. But anybody can call. Like you could say, I'm not Catholic because nobody's ever explained it to me. I don't know anything about it. Why would I be Catholic? You call up and take offense with us if you'd like, whatever. But yeah, I just want you to know you are welcome here, 888-318-7884. I found this question from Jack in Raleigh, North Carolina, kind of interesting. But Jack dropped. I don't think I hung up on him. He was listening on Divine Mercy Radio. And this, I just think this is a really good question. Why do I need to believe dogmas that Aquinas didn't believe? For example, as everyone knows, Aquinas did not defend the Immaculate Conception of Mary. He thought that wasn't quite the right way to talk about it, Immaculate Conception. So he did defend Mary's sinlessness after conception. I don't want anybody to think he thought Mary was a big old sinner or something like that.
1: Never.
0: But the Immaculate Conception was not something that he accepted. So, look, Aquinas is the greatest mind in the history of the church since the apostolic age. If he didn't believe in the Immaculate Conception, why do I have to believe stuff that Aquinas didn't believe?
1: Yeah, great one. And that really does get to the heart of how we understand development of doctrine, ultimately the authority of the church, and really, really the deposit of faith. That's such a tremendous question. Now, number one, we don't believe that St. Thomas Aquinas, the great angelic doctor, we don't believe he rejected the faith, number one. And I know you're not saying that, Cy, at all.
0: No.
1: In fact, not at all. In fact, as Cy pointed out, the angelic doctor deeply loved Holy Mary, and he defended her incredible holiness. Now, really the debate was over how to explain her preservation from sin. And at the time of the angelic doctor, the church had not yet dogmatically defined the dogma of the Immaculate Conception. So the theological question in his mind was, as it was in the mind of the great Saint Bernard of Clairvaux as well, Aquinas believed Mother Mary was sanctified in a very unique and a supreme way. But he had issue, he struggled with the timing of that sanctification, because he wanted to protect the truth that our Lord alone saves every human being. And really the debate was, when does life begin? Now, the issue of Aquinas, he never settles that issue, but he never ever accuses Mary of any sin at all. The only issue is, when did the sanctification occur? Now, later theologians like the great Blessed Duns Scotus, they helped clarify the issue. Mother Mary was not saved apart from Christ, but saved in a more perfect way, being preserved from original sin by the future merits of Christ. And I find the way he lays that out to be the greatest I've ever read. Now, when the church dogmatically defined the Immaculate Conception in 1854, there's not a living Catholic then or nor now that says, man, well, Aquinas was a heretic. No. Rather, the church says, the church later clarified a doctrine that a few earlier theologians had not fully resolved. One of them being Aquinas, the other one being Clairvaux, Bernard. But here's what St. Thomas and St. Bernard said. I want you to read them, faithful, because they say, okay, this has not yet been clarified, but if the church does make a decision in favor of this, we will definitely be on board. And St. Bernard and St. Thomas were very clear about that, because even saints and even great fathers, sometimes they lacked later theological precision before a dogma is formally defined. And there's nothing wrong with saying that at all, because remember, the principle is this: the church is protected from error when definitively teaching the faith, even if a theological understanding develops over time.
0: All right. All right. I wish you would have stayed on the line there, Jack, but call back. Actually, Jack gave us another question. I might share it in a minute, but I want to get to this call. I don't want to miss this call, because it comes from Hao Qin in China, watching on YouTube. I don't even know what time of day it is in China. Hao Qin, welcome.
8: Yeah, thank you so much. It's 7:47 a.m.
0: Oh, well, right now. Good morning. Happy Thursday morning. Thank you for calling.
8: Yeah. Thank you.
0: What can we do for you? What's the question?
8: Yeah, my question is, like, because usually sometimes I go to Catholic Mass and people will ask, like, what is your Catholic names? And I just don't have one because I'm Anglican. I just want to know, like, is that mandatory for all Catholic to have a Catholic names? Because usually they're English names, and I just don't feel comfortable to have another name given by other people.
1: Just for some clarification, does he mean a confirmation name, Cy? I'm not entirely certain.
0: Do you? I don't know.
8: Because in Chinese, they just call a church name, like, usually it's like, Francis or something like that. So, because I'm not Catholic, I don't know exactly that is.
0: Oh, okay.
1: Oh, no, you can keep your given name. Now, if you're referring to a confirmation name, now, what happens usually is the Catholic, when they're receiving the sacrament of confirmation, they're going to choose the name of a saint or, a spiritual patron, and an example could be Francis, as you brought up. It could be Augustine, could be Joseph, could be Athanasius, but that's a devotional practice. It isn't a legal name change. That's usually a devotional practice, but yeah, you can definitely keep your name. So let's say your name is, William or Asai, you're going to keep that name, or your name may become, William Augustine Albrecht, but in a sacramental sense, that could become your name, But legally, your name remains the same. That's just a confirmation. You know, you can take a saint's name. Your name isn't going to change itself. Like, you don't have to do that.
0: But probably both William and I are behind you in knowing the like the local traditions of Chinese Catholics. So when they say their Catholic name, do they mean a baptismal name or maybe a confirmation name? Or is it just common to have a Western Catholic name?
8: I think that should be a confirmation name, but because I'm not Catholic, I just don't know what exactly that is. And I also thought about because the Book of Revelation mentioned we will have a new name in the final judgment.
0: Sure.
8: I was just curious, is that be too many new names?
0: No, the one Jesus gives you, that won't be too many. You won't be like, nah, no thanks, Jesus. There are probably ancient reasons what they would have thought of the Lord giving them their name. Mm-hmm. But some of that may have defended against the idea that you would just be dispersed into heaven, you know, that your identity would be lost. Mm-hmm. This is a way of saying, no, your identity is protected by Christ, and he even has a secret name for you. That I suppose that's one way of understanding it. There may be others. William, go ahead.
1: I'm completely on board with you. There's no doubt at all. I would have laid it out the exact same way. I agree with the way you look at Revelation there. And to kind of add to what you were talking about there in terms of confirmation, I don't know what the practice is over there. You'd know better, as I said. But, when receiving the sacrament of confirmation, you know, you're going to choose the name of the saint. That's, you know, traditional. But, your name legally is not going to change. And that is a devotional practice. To me, it's a very, very important symbolic spiritual choice. But in particular, and if you are looking into Catholicism, which I hope you are, if you choose, let's say, Augustine, you know, that is another way traditionally within Catholicism to pick that certain saint and a way of asking that saint for their prayers and, you know, to live a life in their example, to ask for their intercession often. So it is important, but again, your legal name wouldn't change there.
0: Can I ask you a question about
8: that?
0: I don't know about Chinese names, and so I said both of your names when I introduced you, which I am trying to pronounce as Hao Qin. Am I saying your name correctly, and which would be the name to address you by?
8: Hao is my first name, so you can call me Hao.
0: Okay. And but was I generally in the ballpark in pronouncing your name?
8: Sorry.
0: Oh no, I'm sorry. I used an American idiom there. Was I close in the way that I pronounced your name?
8: Yes.
0: Okay. And so you were raised Anglican, and you're a practicing Anglican, but sometimes you go to the Catholic Church?
8: I actually converted to Anglican when I was studying in the United States.
0: Okay.
8: So, and recently, because there's no Anglican church in China, so I usually, sometimes I go to Catholic church. Because in China, basically, we have like three self-patriot church.
0: Yeah.
8: That are usually Presbyterian. I'm just not used to it.
0: So, right, as an Anglican, you were used to liturgy, probably. And so the Catholic liturgy feels closer to what you received here in the U.S.?
8: Yes, exactly.
0: Ah, okay. Do you have an interest in becoming Catholic?
8: I do have some interest, but like my education, I think, is very Calvinist. So I'm still dealing with some of problem because I think the Council of Trent also mentioned if you believe in the tulips, you are not basically you cannot become Catholic. I think that's also another problem.
0: Okay. So the name one, I think you can be at ease about. If there may be some local tradition that William and I are not familiar with, but as you can certainly use your common name, your baptismal name or your given name as a Catholic. Do you want to discuss the Calvinism one, or have we taken care of everything you want to talk about?
8: I mean, we can discuss a little bit. Like, I kind of don't understand, like, why, like, Catholics have to against the tulips. Like, what's the point?
1: Mm-hmm. Now, what aspect of tulip? What in particular? Because if you're talking about total depravity, because remember, tulip is quite in-depth. It's total depravity, unconditional election, limited atonement, irresistible grace, perseverance of the saints. Now, total depravity, I can think of, is very problematic in the Catholic worldview. And I would tell you, with all due respect, in the early church, it's incredibly problematic because within Calvinism, and John Calvin and Francis Turretin taught that man is so corrupt that he cannot cooperate with God at all. And that the Imago Dei, the image of God, is essentially destroyed. I have a big problem with that because our ancient apostolic faith, as the early fathers taught in a very clear manner, is that humanity is deeply wounded by sin. We recognize that. We do need grace, but the Imago Dei does remain, and man can truly respond to grace. So that's what we would say as Catholics. But I'll tell you one other thing. You got to keep calling in. You got to keep watching Catholic Answers. Because we're here to help you, brother.
0: It's not so hard to call if it's 7 in the morning. Just call with your breakfast.
1: Not bad at all.
0: How we would love it.
1: Call the second hour.
0: Call anytime. Yeah. Well, you're going to the top of the line. We don't get a lot of calls from China. So you go to the top of the line anytime you call. Okay, Hal?
8: Thank you.
0: All right.
8: Thank you so much.
0: Thank you. And by the way, in the ballpark, it just means like close, because we have baseball parks here. So it just means, was I close? We'd love to speak with you again. William, we love whenever you're here. Thanks for being here.
1: Hey, brother, I had an incredible time, an amazing time. Do not tell Edgar, but I had as good a time as I have with him.
9: 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And these are remarkable things that we can receive at every Mass that we attend. We encounter the risen Lord, and he shares something of his divine life and love with us.
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15: 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A beautiful way to pause, pray, and grow in faith each afternoon. Every day we begin the 3 o'clock hour with the Divine Mercy Chaplet, uniting our prayers with Catholics around the world at the hour of mercy. Wherever you are, take a moment to pray with us. On Monday and Thursday, right after the chaplet, tune in to Divine Mercy Kids. This week, Nicole will tell us the story of Nehemiah, sent by the Persian king to rebuild the walls of Jerusalem. On Friday, we return to the Special Events Vault to air part 2 of The Treasures of the Church, a presentation on the relics of saints delivered by Father Carlos Martins at Our Lady of Lourdes Church in March of 2022. On Saturday, Ellen White hosts FaithWorks, and this week she is joined by Kristen Wenger, director of Project Rachel. Ellen and Kristen will discuss God's mercy as experienced through the healing mission of Project Rachel and provide information about an upcoming retreat. On Sunday, stay with us after the chaplet to listen in with Steve and Christy on The Promise, and at 3:45, listen in to NC Family Policy, as Tracy Devette Griggs welcomes Melissa McKay, founder of the Digital Childhood Institute, to discuss her efforts to protect children online and the App Store Accountability Act. 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
18: Here's your weather update from Catholic 540 AM. The current temp, 86 degrees, with a few clouds. The heat index is 91 degrees. Humidity, 61%. The wind is from the southwest at 16 miles per hour. The forecast for this evening, cloudy with light wind, with a chance of thunderstorms, 79 degrees. Overnight, cloud-filled skies with a light breeze, with a chance of thunderstorms. Temperature around 74. And then tomorrow, mostly cloudy with some light winds, with a slight chance of rain. 86 degrees. That's the weather from Catholic 540 AM, Divine Mercy Radio.
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20: That's from around the world. Although the famous writer C.S. Lewis was not a Catholic himself, his spiritual insights and arguments have drawn many people to the fullness of truth found in the Catholic Church. I remember one bookstore owner told me he's converted more Catholics than most priests ever did. Critical guy. So our guest tonight has been placing C.S. Lewis's observations on faith and the afterlife within a richer Catholic context, offering a deeper understanding of who Jesus really was, how Jesus our Lord shapes our lives now and in the world to come. Our guest is a professor of theology at the Benedictine College in Atchison, Kansas, and the author of two books, Lunatic, Liar, or Lord, Unveiling the Truth of Catholicism with C.S. Lewis's Mere Christianity. And his other book is Next Stop, The Afterlife, Unveiling the Truth of Heaven and Hell with C.S. Lewis's The Great Divorce. So please welcome Dr. Andrew Swofford. Dr. Swofford.
21: It's great to be with you,
20: Father. Good to have you here.
21: It's good to be here.
20: Thank you. Some years ago, your wife was here.
21: She was.
20: That was very nice. Now she couldn't take any more. She sent you.
21: You got the lesser half.
20: Yeah. You're using C.S. Lewis in teaching. Your department is
21: theology. Yeah.
20: So you're using C.S. Lewis to teach theology. What drew you to use Lewis's books?
21: You know, about 10 years ago in my Christian Moral Life class, kind of on a whim, I just started using Screwtape Letters, The Great Divorce, and Mere Christianity. And I just noticed early on, Lewis had a way of touching every kind of student I had. Those who are devoutly Catholic, into the faith, Lewis moved them. But those who, you know, were at college Benedictine for other reasons and weren't as into their faith, he just found a way to touch them. He had a way of being deep and concise at the same time, and so it just kind of took a life of its own, and these books really just kind of repurposing and sharing with a broader audience what I do with the students in the classroom.
20: And what is it that they find attractive about him? What draws them to like Lewis so easily?
21: Well, as I said, he's deep and concise at the same time, so that's a nice art. But, you know, he just has a way of distilling the tradition down in a way that the modern mind, I think, finds palatable. He understands, you know, he was an atheist himself at one point, through a friendship with Tolkien, he became a Christian. And so I think the way he sets up his arguments, the way he talks about the spiritual life, the moral life, the Christian life, as a way that really enables one, I think you really see in his writings the existential impact in this life of what Christian faith does. So it's about the world to come for sure, but he really distills how you'll live a happier, more joy-filled, more purpose-driven, meaning-filled life in this age. And I think for a lot of people, they come to faith because they see the natural fruit of the faith in people's lives, and they say, what do they have that I don't?
20: Yeah. No, that, I think that does get at a lot of key elements in C.S. Lewis. And he's written on a variety of topics. Why do you pick mere Christianity?